0: By 1933, the Nazis received more votes than any other political party, and von Hindenburg installed Hitler as its leader, as German Chancellor.
1: I had cast my vote against the Nazis early on March 5th, before traveling south for mountain sports with my fiancée Hildegard and a dear friend.
2: Joseph Pieper was a philosopher from 20th century Germany who had this extraordinary hope to restore a Catholic vision of reality. The best known book that he wrote in articulating this particular vision is Leisure, the Basis of Culture.
3: It's extraordinarily difficult for us to realize what was going on in Germany in the 1930s because we see it all through the lens of Second World War and the horrible Holocaust. There was a lot of debate going on in Germany at the time on the part of the Marxists, the National Socialists, Catholic economists and sociologists as to how to bring about the greatest good for the workers. So he was mixed up in that debate. But he's ready to go off and enjoy leisure, even in the midst of this political and social turmoil. That strikes me as a very human thing. I mean, he was still focused on love and the human spirit.
4: Pieper is dealing with a world that's deeply shaped by the Industrial Revolution and very attracted by the promise of the kinds of developments that technology can bring us. You think of all the new weapons technology, for instance, that's being developed at the time, and the ways in which the world is promising to transform in these new directions. And I think that's something that Pieper sees as deeply concerning in terms of the ways that human beings could be overridden by these technological developments.
5: We talk about Pieper in the context of Nazi Germany, but of course the questions that he asks about human nature are relevant today because we also are perhaps not in a totalitarian state of work, but we are heavily identified with our work. And if artificial intelligence is going to take away the difficulties of work, the real question there becomes, who are we, what are we made for, and what gives our life meaning if it's not only work? And that is precisely the question that Pieper poses.

0: While on holiday, we hardly gave a thought to politics. Except...
1: Oh, I'll get some more wine. Josef? Shouldn't we find out what's happening back at home?
0: Best turn it up, then.
2: He's listening to the news on the radio, and he's watching at mealtimes others listening to the news from Germany. And the news from Germany is, of course, enthusiastic about the National Socialist Platform, about Hitler as the Führer, as getting people back to work. Germany had a very important unemployment problem, and working for the common good. And so the slogan of uniting Germans behind work that will bring them their ultimate freedom. Pieper is listening to this, and the seeds there for the whole question of work and what is the truth of man, what does really bring him freedom, is also swirling in that moment.
0: There is only one step in thought to finding ourselves in a world where work, labor, the process of satisfying the common need, give their impress to the whole of human existence, inwardly as well as outwardly. The frontier between us and the world of total work is pressing in upon us. A world in which there is no room for philosophy or philosophizing in any true sense of the word.

0: At the present time, the world of work is becoming our entire world. It threatens to engulf us completely, and the demands of the world of work become greater and greater, till at last they make a total claim upon the whole of human nature.
1: Pieper is concerned about what he called the workaday world, that everything in our existence was reduced to its instrumental value. Nothing is good in itself. It's only good for the next thing that it gets me, and that's good only for the thing after that. And that creates this sense of anxiety and stress and constant activity that betrays the basic meaning of life. What he says about those things, I think, actually is maybe even truer today than it would have been in his time.
2: He certainly respected the value of work. He saw it as something that could be dignified and something that could contribute to the good of society. But he was worried that we were becoming slaves or tools of this work-centered culture. And he really wanted us to recover an authentic understanding of leisure.
3: Leisure for Pieper is an immersion in the real. He describes it as a kind of contemplative silence or receptivity in the face of the really real. And I think for him, that means activities that are expressions of the fullness of human contemplation in relation to the reality that God has given us.
4: For Pieper, leisure properly understood is not just the absence of the workaday world, but rather it's the space for engaging in truly liberating human activities that are worth doing for their own sake. There's no product of music beyond just the enjoyment of music. There's no product of a painting beyond the enjoyment of the painting. And he really thinks that the workaday world, the 9-to-5 world of our cubicles, is a world that's almost entirely devoid of that kind of freedom.
2: His call to leisure is ultimately a call to authentic Christian freedom, freedom from any sort of tyranny.
5: What is the matter, darling?
0: Even here, it's impossible to forget about what is happening in Germany.

0: There are a lot of promises in the AI world right now about how it's going to free us from work and actually bring us to this age of superabundance where we'll have the free time to pretty much do whatever we want to do. And so AI seems to bring us to a new age of leisure.
1: We're so often promised that, you know, such and such a development, such and such a new technology will liberate us from work. But for people, being liberated from work doesn't immediately mean being liberated from the workaday world. You can be just as entrenched in the workaday world if you're spending the majority of your time watching Netflix as if you're spending the majority of your time in a factory or in a cubicle. The issue of being freed from the workaday world for Pieper is not a question of how much free time do you have. It's a question of what are you doing with your free time.
2: I think we're headed towards an existential cliff. I think a lot of people, especially when AI and robots come for their jobs, are going to be left with a lot of time on their hands. And then the question is, how will they use that time? And people with good intellectual and spiritual formation will know how to use that time. But sadly, I think a lot of us have not got that formation. And because we don't know what life's about, we don't know what civilization's about, we may choose to just keep ourselves endlessly distracted, right? And instead of spending our time in you know, gaming worlds and in VR, and we'll chase dopamine hits right off that cliff.
3: Pieper recognizes that we don't automatically gravitate towards leisure. If we've been formed by a world of total work, then the thing that we gravitate towards when we're not working is what he calls acedia. And that is a kind of leisure lookalike. He describes it as a kind of sadness in the face of the real, a sadness in the face of human existence, where we cease to appreciate our own human existence. We can't bring ourselves to do the life-affirming things that are typical of human beings. One of the things that's, you know, a huge promise of AI is this ability to chat with artificial intelligence as though it's another human being. And many people are turning to this to address the loneliness epidemic that we're engaged in right now. This is a great example of an ascetic activity for Pieper, because there's a kind of satisfaction that we get out of engaging with another human being. That's exactly what we're looking for in AI, but we're not really engaging with another human being. We can't satisfy that need that way. So it's sort of like, it's a little bit like junk food, right? That we're engaging in this kind of junk community, which is filling us up, but not satisfying the need that we have.
0: We simply free ourselves from the different tasks that annoy us or that bore us, we will still enter into a period of existential emptiness. It could actually be not an age of leisure, but an age of even greater depression. This is a crisis not only of work, it's a crisis of meaning. And that's again where Pieper comes in, because he wants to reorient leisure toward the highest goods. We are silent, we are receptive, not to empty our mind, but to fill it with reality.
4: Then we discovered Italy.
3: After his time in the mountains, Pieper goes to Florence. And there he has this opportunity to reflect on the way in which these surroundings of extreme beauty are conducive to these very human activities of leisure, and especially the relationship of leisure to worship.
4: Prior to this, I had always felt impelled toward the northern lands, never the south. But now, exploring the lucid proportions of the Florence Cathedral, it was almost as if I had found my true home. Leisure is not the attitude of mind of those who actively intervene, but of those who are open to the world. It is not a break in one's work, but an altogether different matter. the soul of leisure, it can be said, lies in celebration. If celebration is the core of leisure, then leisure can only be made possible and justifiable on the same basis as the celebration of a festival. That basis is divine worship.
5: When Pieper's in Florence and it really overwhelms him in terms of the beauty and the leisurely way in which that beauty is taken in, it's almost as though the beauty is not the result of exertion and hard work. It just manifests itself in terms of a flowering of the human spirit that's natural to humanity. And I can't help but believe that that did considerably influence his later thinking on the nature of leisure and how critical that was to the restoration of a Europe and a Germany that had been decimated by the Second World War. And that if it was to be restored, it had to be on the basis of one of the fundamental foundations of Western Europe, and that was contemplation, leisure, worship.
6: Another favorite word of his is festivity. When we realize that truth, beauty, and goodness in their intrinsic value are at the center of reality, we realize that the most important thing for us to do is to take delight in it, to celebrate it, to receive it from the hand of the Creator as affirmed in its essential goodness. We hear the verse in the psalm again and again. This is the day the Lord has made. Let us rejoice and be glad in it. But what's important is that He has made the day, right? This is not a holiday that we have invented. He always had in mind the workers' days of the communist regimes where they just invented these holidays, but with no gift behind them. But in Easter, what we have is the day that He made through His resurrection. And that's the deepest kind of festivity, is to enter into a goodness that's been given to us as a gift and allows us, despite all of our weakness and failures, to affirm that ultimately life is worth living.
0: When Pieper analyzes festivity, he spends a lot of time looking at how different philosophical worldviews present different types of ritual, different forms of festivity. And so I think we can see something parallel happening today, where AI technology is being presented often in the context of alternative narratives, alternative stories of the world, with alternative rituals. For instance, it's one thing to just consult an AI system and get a quick response about a nice coffee shop in the area. But there can be a tendency of turning to these technologies as a kind of omniscient guide or as a sure guru and source of wisdom and knowledge. And we could subtly begin attributing to these devices the kind of reverence that we maybe traditionally attributed to a pastor, to a priest, to a spiritual guide.
7: AI is a temptation in that we objectify knowledge and that it's ultimately devoid from any true source and God's knowledge. Can we build a perfect algorithm that is smarter than God, that can replace God? That's the ultimate temptation from Eden, in that we can replace God, we can be independent of God without depending on His knowledge and His inspiration in leading an orderly, good life.
3: AI taps into this increasing drive towards isolation of the human being with these technological products. That is a fundamental threat to the notion of worship, because we can easily come to think about worship in the same way, that worship is something that I do on my own, in my own spiritual life, in my house. And we really lose the sense that worship is something fundamentally communal, and that leisure is something fundamentally communal. That's why God asks us to worship him together with others, why churches are important, why liturgy is important.
2: Ultimately, technology is a means to an end. So the question is, you know, what is the end? I mean, the end is greater communion with God and with one another, right? And ultimately, I don't think we need technology mediating that for us. And so I think technology may be helpful for many people to discover prayers and insight that can be helpful to them. But ultimately, what we should be looking for is for technology to taking a further and further step back and allowing people to just simply just become, you know, closer and closer to God and one another without having to use devices and things. And so I think one of the things that the church is going to have to do more and more is kind of clarify the right relationship of technology to the spiritual life.

0: A strange and disturbing letter was waiting for me in Rome.
1: Ah, let's meet in the lobby in 5 minutes.

In Rome, a letter awaits him, a letter from his Catholic friends back in Germany, which admonishes Josef for not being in Germany at this important political time.

0: Dear Joseph, Germany is moving forward, and with it so must we all. To be away at such a time as this is to risk falling behind the tide of history. The old uncertainties, the paralysis of indecision, are being swept away by something greater than any one of us, a force of order, discipline, and progress that will shape not only our nation, but the very future itself. Enclosed is a declaration that many of us have already signed, a pledge to support the movement that will ensure Germany's future. We ask you to add your name, to affirm that you too recognize the necessity of progress.
1: Strange, loaded language.
2: What are you talking about, darling? What has happened?
0: I recalled Goethe's dictum that it is only the one who contemplates, not the one who acts, who has a conscience.
3: Once again, there's this intrusion into his holiday and his time of leisure, an intrusion again of what is happening in Germany. And it's very, very distressing and disturbing to him, because this letter is written by Catholic friends of his. They asked him to sign this declaration in support of the Nazis, which he absolutely refuses to do. And years later, when he writes his autobiography, he says, I still have that declaration that I was asked to sign but refused to.
0: There followed a few highly uncomfortable days of hesitation.

0: I had not the slightest intention of signing the document, but should I perhaps go home?
1: This moment that Pieper's in is very different in many ways from the moment that we're in with AI. This is really a technological development that we're looking at, but it's something that has great potential and great risk that we need to discern. As Pieper thinks about what to do, he has this expression that, you know, in order to act conscientiously, we have to first contemplate. And I think that's a good piece of advice for us now, too, is that if we're going to figure out how to use this technology well, we've got to reflect, we have to discern, and we have to be people of leisure so that we can recognize what human goods are at stake. And Pope Leo XIV has made a cornerstone of his concern for the church in this moment to be precisely the challenge of AI and the challenge that AI poses to the church and to the human community.

0: ho pensato di prendere il nome di Leone XIV. 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
1: What Leo is trying to tell us is, even in this moment, in the 21st century, where we think we're so advanced, we need to learn from history. And so in going back to Leo XIII, Leo XIII spoke up with one of the first documents of Catholic social teaching.
2: In 1891, Pope Leo XIII wrote an encyclical called Rerum Novarum, because Europe had become industrialized and the faithful had left small communities and farms and were living in the cities. And this encyclical in 1891, Rerum Novarum, addressed the status and position of the working class.
1: He was addressing a major revolution, not just an advancement. We call it a revolution, the Industrial Revolution. And everybody understands that. We have the steam engine, we have the, you know, the factories, all this specialization. And people see what it did, how it changed. From the farm, everyone moved, the cities expanded, labor expands, but then you also have the discrepancy in terms of wealth, all of those things that happened in the late 18th, early 19th century.
3: This starts to break apart families. You have workers enduring grueling conditions. You have child labor. You have workers with no representation and rights in the context of this burgeoning system. And there's a problem with that, because when people don't have rights and there is all of this upheaval, then you're not promoting the common good. So what's happening? What's happening is the motive becomes something like profit or economic gain, and not the flourishing of human beings. And so we're going through another period right now with artificial intelligence in which labor is changing, and not just labor, but human creativity. We're even using the word intelligence as the thing that this new technology does. And these are so intimate to what it means to be human that it's going to change our experience, not just socially and economically, but also psychologically and spiritually.
0: Today we find ourselves in a new culture, deeply characterized and formed by technology. It is up to us, it's up to each one of you, to ensure that this culture remains human. Science and technology influence the way we live in the world, even affecting how we understand ourselves, how we relate to God, how we relate to one another.
1: When we go back to the Industrial Revolution, body and soul, there was something there which was very much focused on the physical. And the soul was lost in a sense, because man became purely a cog in the wheel. Today we're looking more at the intelligence and leaving the body behind. So there are similarities and there are also significant differences between the Industrial Revolution and the revolution of artificial intelligence. And we have to be aware of that. We have to look at that. We have to take Catholic social teaching, which responded in a great way to the Industrial Revolution, take those principles, but now apply those principles to this new technology, which impacts the human being in different ways.
4: This is the address of Pope Leo XIV to this group. I send cordial greetings to all participating in the Builders AI Forum 2025, taking place at the Pontifical Gregorian University. This forum's aim of fostering a new interdisciplinary community of practice dedicated to supporting the development of AI products that serve the Church's mission, reflects an important issue of our time. Not merely what AI can do, but who we are becoming through the technologies we build.
5: Myself and many people in the industry felt that Pope Leo's election was profound and providential. If the Church can bring to bear its profound insight into the human condition and remind us what civilization is about, if it can bring that into focus for us, and it can instill in us a sense of hope, this could be a new opportunity for humanity, and these tools could be a way for us to seize this opportunity. But it has to be done responsibly, of course, always keeping in mind that the purpose of this technology should be to advance human flourishing.
3: At one level, there's a promise of relief from some of the more mundane tasks related to these digital technologies that we all use every day. Sure, it'd be easier and nice if it would finish the email for me, but what is that doing to the human person? What is that doing to their perception of truth and beauty and goodness? Because those things are hard won by things like contemplation, by really scratching your head and trying to figure out a problem or write a poem or be creative. And so it becomes a question that spans two different revolutions that are tied together by this redefinition of work and creativity and leisure. And so the bookends of Leo XIII and what Leo XIV is beginning to talk about with artificial intelligence are quite compatible, because this is the same question, and it's the question that Pieper had in the 1930s and 40s, which is, with these movements, with these upheavals, with this technological change, what happens to the human person?
6: So much of what he says applies to our day and helps us to use our technology with virtue, but with due detachment and without forgetting what makes us unique and what we really treasure and value in our life as embodied creatures.
0: Faced with cultural changes throughout history, the Church has never remained passive. She has always sought to illuminate every age with the light and hope of Christ by discerning good from evil, and what was good from what needed to be changed, transformed, and purified. Today we are in a culture where the technological dimension is present in almost everything, especially as the widespread adoption of artificial intelligence will mark a new era in the lives of individuals and societies as a whole. This is a challenge that we must face, reflecting on the authenticity of our witness, on our ability to listen and speak, and on our capacity to understand and to be understood. We have a duty to work together, to develop a way of thinking, to develop a language of our time that gives voice to love.

Our journey ended in Sicily, where, in this brief time, stolen from destiny as it were, it was a real delight to be on a lonely beach and to listen. To listen.

0: He winds up in Sicily, and he has left an industrial society for an agrarian once again, where people are still in touch with nature, in tune with nature. And he's just filled with a tremendous peace and receptivity. I mean, that's a big theme of his, receptivity, to receive that which is being given to him.
1: The image of Pieper on this beach in Sicily, you know, there's something really human and relatable about it. Anybody can go to the beach. We've all had these experiences, and it's really Pieper's genius as a philosopher to be able to take these ordinary human experiences and connect them up with these world historical shifts and show us that, you know, the antidote to what ails us in society right now is precisely those ordinary activities, standing on the beach and watching the waves come in and just having that moment of stillness in front of the greatness of being.
2: So Pieper emphasizes very clearly the importance and value of contemplation. He wants to liberate us from this excessive preoccupation with efficiency and this worldly success, this culture of total work, and he wants to free us for the sake of contemplation. Now, contemplation can be described in many different ways. We can think of it as a simple, loving gaze. But for the Christian, above all, this is not a private, individual exercise. This is contact with reality, above all, contact with the highest reality. Contemplation brings us into a relationship, and it's not the fruit of our own efforts. So we can become very discouraged when we hear about contemplation, and we can think that we need to go off to some sort of foreign land and go through all sorts of exercises in the mountains before we can get to this higher stage. But Pieper emphasizes, together with the whole Catholic tradition, that contemplation is rooted in a gift, and there's actually a divine initiative, that God is interested in this relationship with us, and he's the one who makes that possible for all of us. Very much our active work is actively removing the obstacles to receiving the gift.
0: St. Thomas Aquinas and Pieper both said that society can't survive unless there's a contemplative element embedded in society, and this is contemplative communities, and they're absolutely essential to save us, really, from this overbearing assault on us from every direction, the assault on our senses. And of course, we're so overcome that we're not even left with the belief that we can know the truth.
1: Pieper is asking us to rediscover a way of thinking about reality that's gotten lost, particularly because of scientific developments, technological developments, which have been very good in many ways, have helped improve the human condition in many ways, but they've also lent themselves to the attitude of thinking about reality fundamentally as stuff to be manipulated. It's there for us to control it. And that's what AI promises, it's the promise of ultimate control. And when we think about reality in that way, we drain it of its meaning, we drain it of its ability to communicate God to us. We don't see the things in the natural world anymore as words that God is speaking, manifestations of the beauty of God through creation. What we see instead is something that's an obstacle in our path, or something that can be technologically manipulated. And so I think that's, again, an attitude that Pieper is trying to recover through his account of leisure and its role in human existence.

Leisure is a form of silence, of that silence which is the prerequisite of the apprehension of reality. Only the silent hear, and those who do not remain silent do not hear. Silence, as it is used in this context, does not mean dumbness or noiselessness. It means more nearly that the soul's power to answer to the reality of the world is left undisturbed. For leisure is a receptive attitude of mind, a contemplative attitude, and it is not only the occasion, but also the capacity for steeping oneself in the whole of creation.

0: Pieper had this enormously rich and significant insight into the nature of intelligence, and especially the contrast between the, you might say, the classical traditional sense of intelligence and the modern sense. In the classical traditional sense, there were two Latin words, intellectus and ratio. Ratio is the discursive reason, our capacity to calculate, to think through a problem. Discursive means running through, literally. It runs from one thing to the next. The other word is intellectus, which just means understanding. And it refers to a kind of a direct insight into things. And for the classical mind, intellectus had priority over ratio. And what that meant was our contemplative, beholding intelligence, our capacity to see what is in this spirit of affirmation and joy, is the fundamental thing. And we reason discursively in order to deepen our capacity to understand in that way, but it's always at the service of this understanding. When we use the expression artificial intelligence, which I think is a bad phrase from a classical perspective, intelligence is not what machines are capable of doing. What we tend to mean by that phrase, artificial intelligence, is precisely this reconception of intelligence as calculation. It processes information. So once we've reconceived intelligence as basically a system of information processing, then from that perspective, it's easy to see why we would think machines can do it better than human beings. Machines can't contemplate. They can't behold the goodness of things. So they don't have intellectus. But they do exhibit something of ratio in this capacity for discursive thought.
1: Our AI systems are getting increasingly good at a kind of emulation of ratio, because AI systems excel at the logical manipulation of symbolically represented data. What they cannot do is that fundamental insight into reality, that penetration into the world's meaning. AI systems are very good, we could say, at syntax. They do not reach semantics. They do not reach an understanding of what is before them. They can move around the different symbols and the data, and they can imitate human behaviors quite well. And they're only going to get better at that as we get better at programming them. But they will still lack that fundamental penetration into reality, that capacity to receive meaning and to transmit that understanding.

0: I think the most powerful arguments against artificial intelligence come from a tradition in cognitive science and philosophy of mind and psychology called embodied cognition, okay? And it's actually our embodiment and our relation, our cognitive relation to our bodies and our bodies being embedded in a very material, very tactile, very emotionally driven world that really spells the difference between our intelligence and anything a machine could do, right? So I think in a lot of ways, when we ask the AI question, we do well to leave aside the materiality, immateriality question. It's a good question, but I think it's a different question. And ask ourselves, what is it that we actually do as human beings when we think, okay? I think it's difficult to say that we don't involve our bodies with that. And then we should ask ourselves, what is it to have a human body and thereby think through a human body? And I think there we start getting very, very powerful arguments against the notion of machine intelligence.
1: So we'd be very much anchored in the Thomistic tradition that all ensouled beings at least move and grow, and they nourish themselves. And then the higher ensouled beings also have intelligence. They have certain instincts, they have certain desires, they have certain forms of image making within the mind that they can pursue that object of desire. That's where the confusion would be in terms of machine learning and human learning. But the real secret sauce of consciousness would really be that of an ensouled being that's a mover. It's a self-mover.
2: One especially Pieperian way to make that argument would go something like this. Look, we have exactly zero reason to think that AI will ever leave the workaday world. For as amazing as the answers are that it can give, it only gives answers. It doesn't wonder. From a Pieperian perspective, wonder is the state of being bewildered by the world in which we find ourselves. That's the state that breaks us out of the workaday world and that begins us on this truly spiritual path, philosophical and then supernatural graced enrichment, right? That, through silence into festivity and contemplation and ultimately, that brings us, before the face of God.

0: Eventually, our money ran out. When we returned to Germany, the loudspeakers would be blaring out Hitler's birthday speeches and military music. We had no idea we wouldn't be allowed to leave again for 15 years, that we would have no money, that there would be war.
1: In his book, On the End of Time, Pieper there talks about what it means to have a Christian sense of history. It even speaks about, you know, texts that we often don't preach about very much anymore or meditate on, such as the Book of Revelation with its kind of terrifying visions and so forth. But he says that it actually belongs to the Christian imagination to see in the events of our daily life or in the developments of history and so forth, little anticipations of these images that are sort of projected and writ large, you know, on the screen of the Book of Revelation. And he even concludes this whole image of the Christian view of history with a consideration of the Antichrist. What does it mean to have the Antichrist? And for him, he says that the Antichrist will not actually be a strictly religious figure. It will be instead a humanitarian figure, somebody that will promise the world improved living conditions, that will promise it freedom, that will promise it an end to labor, and so forth, and that this Antichrist will more resemble the archetypal scriptural form of the Antichrist, the more that it's able to become a global presence and is in a position to suppress all rival claims to that vision of the world.

0: I think it's easy to read Pieper's book, Leisure, and imagine it as kind of sketching a utopia. Imagine if we didn't have so much work. Imagine if we could have more leisure in our lives, and we imagine these flourishing lives full of art and music and beauty and human conversation and contemplation. But really, I think what Pieper can especially contribute to us is not just this vision of a world that looks different, but the possibility of, even though the world looks the way it looks, what can we do in our own lives to recover those moments of contemplation and those moments of leisure? And if we don't do that, we're just going to be sucked into the world of total work and crushed. It's absolutely essential to the human being to have those moments and to actively seek them out and protect them wherever they arise.
1: We really don't have time to lose. We need to grow in the virtues that Pieper and the whole tradition advocates. I think we especially need a kind of digital temperance. So temperance is the right use of different pleasures in life. It's the moderation of those pleasures. It's what allows us to enjoy the goods of the world without becoming indulgent, without becoming enslaved by them. So we need a digital temperance. We need enough discipline, enough tech-free space in our life to strengthen our will so that we can come to those tools with the freedom and the strength of will to actually guide and direct them and not be guided or directed by them.
2: We can all take very concrete steps and just to say no at some point, that we can say no at some point of invasion, right? It is up to me when my children are given a smartphone, right? It is up to me in the same way it's up to me when my children drive a car, right? This isn't irresistible in all ways. I think there has to be some participation with this technology, right? If we're gonna continue to be part of the economy, okay? But how it concretely works out in your life, in the lives of your friends, the lives of your children, I think we have a great deal of control over that, right? And I'm actually fairly optimistic about that.

how are we going to model appropriate use of technology? This happened before AI came out. We had to show appropriate use. It's more challenging today. Well, step up. Catch yourself. Be prudent. Stop yourself if you find yourself using it imprudently. And don't be afraid to caution someone else. Why? Because we're all in this world together. This is where back to Catholic social teaching. We're all working together for our own good and for the common good. How can I help someone else to become better, but first by being better myself? It starts with me.

all of the promises that surround the advent of AI present us with an opportunity to return to paper and to think through what we might do with the time and the freedom that we are given should the advancements in AI continue. In a very real sense, it's going to bring us to a choice point, right? You know, we can go the path of lack of reflection, you know, or we can go the Piperian path, and we can use the time that we're given to ask the really important questions, to genuinely transcend the workaday world, to allow ourselves, open our spirits to being bewildered by this world in which we live, to allow ourselves to be vulnerable to the state of wonder, and then to let that take us into leisure, silence, festivity, contemplation, and allow it to take us all the way to an encounter with God.

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5: Thanks for tuning into The Spiritual Life with hosts Father Bill Cordy and Rosie Liebold. In this series, Father Bill Cordy of the Diocese of Jefferson City, Missouri, teaches us how to grow in spirituality while living in a hectic world.
6: Hello there, Rosie.
7: Hello, Father Cordy.
6: Good to be with you again today.
7: Yes.
6: Greet our listeners. And today, we're going to talk about the devil, about means of fighting the devil because of his presence, a real demonic presence in the world, which is usually not manifest because the devil actually, Rosie, likes to remain hidden. And that's his greatest victory, because a lot of people forget about the presence of the evil one, and then he can get his claws into them. He comes mainly through temptation. But there are other approaches that the devil makes, and it's for us to withstand him by prayer and certainly by the use of the sacraments. I want to tell people, first of all, because St. Paul addresses this in Romans, I want to give him something he says. He says, "No, in all these things we are more than conquerors through him who loves us. For I am sure that neither death, nor life, nor angels, nor principalities, nor things present, nor things to come, nor powers, nor heights, nor depth, nor anything else in all creation will be able to separate us from the love of God in Christ Jesus our Lord." So the idea there that I'm presenting is that the victory really is ours. Nothing can separate us from the love of Christ, but we can allow ourselves to be separated from him. And then St. Paul says in another place in the New Testament that these battles that we fight are with principalities and powers, with these world rulers of wickedness in the high places, he says. And so they are there. We believe firmly in the devil. It's an unfortunate presence in the world. And you would almost think that it's even more palpable in today's world, in one sense, that the devil is there. And Christ, If you read the New Testament, you see Jesus exorcising people from demons all the time, speaking of hell and all those things. So why is it today when it seems like the world is overcome by sin and the evil one has done so much that it seems like we have put down our arms, we have let go of that battle and those things that are most effective in the fight against Satan? So the first thing we're saying today, folks, is there is a devil. We believe in his reality, that it's personal, it's a personal evil, and that we have to use some means to fight the devil and not let him overcome us.
7: Right. Do you think, Father, that possibly one of the reasons that we do kind of put down our arms, maybe sometimes we go to extremes with the devil.
6: Mm-hmm.
7: We see him as this caricature, this red being with horns and a pitchfork, and mm-hmm. we can kind of make fun of that.
6: That's right.
7: And joke about it.
6: That's right.
7: And it doesn't seem so frightening and real.
6: Right.
7: It's more of an illusion. Or we go to the other extreme, and it's the end of the world. It's right. going to be the end of the world, and we see the devil everywhere, and
6: right.
7: we become more fanatical
6: mm-hmm.
7: than being radical for the Lord, realizing he's won the victory.
6: Yeah, that's what somebody said. The two extremes are being too credulous and incredulous when it comes to the devil.
7: Right.
6: That we have to believe, but we have to know who he is. You know, he's, like you say, not a Halloween ghost, not a caricature, but a real demonic and malicious being that wants us in the same place he is.
7: And to have a healthy fear.
6: Healthy fear.
7: And that healthy fear isn't in the extremes. John Paul II in 1987... he said, when he was Pope, the battle against the devil, which is the principal task of St. Michael the Archangel, is still being fought today.
6: Mm-hmm.
7: Because the devil is still alive and active in the world. The evil that surrounds us today, the disorders that plague our society, man's inconsistency and brokenness, are not only the results of original sin, but also the result of Satan's pervasive and dark action. And you know what I think might be key there, Father? He says our brokenness and inconsistency are the result of original sin,
6: mm-hmm.
7: which means we continue from our own brokenness to act on it, so we can't blame everything on the
6: right.
7: devil. But to understand the devil still is pervasive, and like you say, the dark action, mm-hmm. loves the darkness, loves to remain hidden,
6: right.
7: doesn't want to be exposed to the light. And so,
6: well, it's like, so, you know, there's three approaches to sin. It's the world, the flesh, and the devil. So he's a major part of that enticement to sin. What year was that?
7: Was
6: it 94?
7: It was 1987.
6: 1987.
7: Right.
6: Yeah. Well, there was, I guess it's that year that, and for, I'm just mentioning for our listeners if they want to ever look that up, because actually I've heard that referred to before by John Paul II. And it was a great catechesis he gave that year on the devil, and very instructive. And the devil, you know, the Pope himself, it's interesting, Blessed John Paul II, actually had a couple instances, I know, maybe four, where he was in a situation where he'd had to do an exorcism on the spot. Remember, there was a lady in his presence, that some audience, and he went into the exorcism prayers for that poor person.
7: Right. What there? If anyone has the diary, Divine mm-hmm. Mercy in My Soul, by Saint Faustina, there is a wonderful few paragraphs she has where our Lord is speaking to her, and he says, "My daughter, I want to teach you about spiritual warfare. Never trust in yourself, but abandon yourself totally to my will. Do not bargain with any temptation. Lock yourself immediately in my heart, and then go to confession." So it'd be going to confession to a priest. "Put your self-love in the last place, so that it does not taint your deeds. and bear yourself with great patience. He goes on, shun murmurers like a plague.
6: Yeah.
7: We've talked about that.
6: Yes.
7: Let all act as they like. You are to act as I want. If someone causes you trouble, think what good you can do for the person who caused you to suffer. Do not pour out your feelings. Be silent when you are rebuked. Do not ask everyone's opinion, but only the opinion of your confessor. Do not become discouraged by ingratitude. You know, Father, I think that's a big one today.
6: Yes.
7: It's difficult to be thankful because we're being so persecuted.
6: Mm-hmm.
7: And there are so many trials that God is asking many of his friends to suffer greatly right now.
6: Oh, yes.
7: And so how to avoid discouragement and how to avoid despair.
6: Yeah, because you can't get into those negative feelings. That's an opening for the devil in itself. Negative feelings.
7: Very good point.
6: That, you know, that people get hurt and disappointed, and that's going to happen a lot. And we have to be careful to work ourselves back up out of those. It's understandable, folks, that you would be disappointed by bad happenings, disloyalty, all kinds of sad, a death, some attack on you personally. There's all kinds of ways we can be disappointed and discouraged. But our Lord always says not to be discouraged. And so that you have those feelings, but you just be aware of that and keep talking yourselves out of that. Don't let yourself stay there.
7: Very good. Exactly. He goes on to say, don't be guided by feeling. So it's just like you say, we're going to have them, but we don't want to continue to be guided by them. He said, because it is not always under your control, but all merit lies in the will. So in other words, we can't always control our feelings, our emotions, our anger, but we can really work on controlling the will, make it our love becomes true love, not through feelings, but through act of the will. So if anyone has her diary, that is a great section to go over.
6: Yeah, because what we're talking about, when we talk about the devil, we're talking about approaches the devil makes toward us. We take for granted that you believe in his existence, and it's a personal existence. It's not a force. It's not like a Star Wars sort of belief in the devil, but it's personal because these are beings, personal beings, that made a choice at one time themselves to disobey God and to go away from his presence. Quite a thing to do. And we're talking about this as a battle, as a warfare, as you say, and we have to be careful of how he can overtake us or keep us down under his thumb.
7: And sometimes without us even realizing that this is happening, especially for our listeners who maybe only have recently joined us and are really wanting to commit and begin that spiritual journey of removing sin from their lives.
6: Mm-hmm.
7: There's a very good book. It's called Resisting the Devil by a Catholic layman and Mr. Lozano. And it's really good because he goes through and kind of breaks down how the devil works on us, but how we still have victory through Christ, Jesus Christ. But he talks about how, when you mentioned emotions, he said those usually are the first line of attack and the devil's foothold. He says, we are wounded and hurt by someone, then the mind is open to the lie. So he says that he's the father of lies, so we're open to the lie. If we make a home for the lie, we also make a place for the enemy. Then we find that the lies affect our thoughts, then our will, our emotions, because of unrepented or even unrecognized sin. Our thinking patterns are meant to be a dwelling of the Holy Spirit. If they are given over to the enemy instead, these demon-infested thoughts need to be exposed. As we are increasingly converted, we expose them to the light of God, naming the lies and renouncing them.
6: Because,
7: aloud.
6: You know, the problem there is, Rosie, and listeners, I'd have your attention here especially, because I've seen this a lot. People get attached to these negative emotions, like fear, anger, bitterness. I remember we were talking about a murmurer. Actually, Michael O'Brien has this book, Theophilus, and it's really a meditated reading on that character, his imagination of that character, Theophilus, to whom St. Luke addresses the gospel and right. the Acts of the Apostles. But anyway, somewhere in that book, I think it's in page 276, at least the book I have for some reason, I remember that page, but there was this character. It was a woman, and she was a murmurer that you mentioned earlier, and she went about putting down the apostles, sort of. She was always in the background, sort of saying, well, you know this and you know that. But what happened was she apparently had some prominence in the early Christian community, according to this. I wish I had brought that. But anyway, she fell out of favor for some reason, or was jealous and envious of the other gifts that people had. And so she went around putting down the apostles even, and telling people or discouraging people from going to them, or this or that or the other thing. Well, the thing is, the reason why you want to know why, sometimes it's good to ask, why am I saying this? A lot of people don't recognize, when I speak of negative emotions, I'm thinking of envy and jealousy,
7: yes.
6: and all that. And they don't realize why they're doing these things. And see, the devil will use that. And I remember, I know a soul, I knew a person who was so attached, had been apparently abused when a young person, and held on to those negative feelings, even though many people, a priest and many other people, tried to help her as best she could, but she would not give up on that hatred.
7: Oh.
6: And it led to the most implacable hatred I've ever seen, personally. And people, what I'm saying to people is, you got to be careful not to get attached to negative feelings.
7: Boy.
6: That's the first entry.
7: That is so true. And in resisting the devil, wow, does he go in and help us begin to understand that? There's a Jesuit priest who even speaks on it more, Father Wheeler, and he says that there are different levels. And the first one are these negative emotions. Also, bondage in possessive relationships,
6: mm-hmm.
7: where we could be in relationships with people who are harmful to us. Harassment from outside spirits. And then possession's the last, which is rare, but there is kind of an oppression or obsession.
6: Yes.
7: But talking about these emotions, when you read his book, it's interesting, Father, how you said it started with an act of maybe some kind of abuse, and he said this is where the devil begins the hold with a lie.
6: Yes.
7: And so what we, and then it, we acted out later on, and even into adulthood, not even realizing. And he says that people can go to the sacraments regularly.
6: Mm-hmm.
7: They can pray the rosary, live a very devout life, but still struggle terribly, maybe even with anger, mm-hmm. because they do need to cast the devil out and have that deliverance. Because what the lady might have needed to have done in the beginning, he said he's had actual experience with this, where if someone was in a woman that he specifically addresses, she didn't realize that she had actually become discouraged and despairing, even though she was bright and intelligent.
6: Mm-hmm.
7: But he was able to help her trace it back to her mother really neglected her. Her mother, who never found affection from her parents, mm-hmm. then was not affectionate and loving with her daughter. She had to go back and forgive her mother and cast out that lie,
6: you know,
7: that she was worthless.
6: Exactly. And you know where it starts is, you know what, we've said this before, and since this is on the spiritual life, a practice that we've said before, but I want to hone in on it right now, is the examination of conscience. Because a lot of people, it's a simple thing, 2 or 3 minutes at night. But think about that woman that you just mentioned. Had she just took the time each evening to examine her thoughts, her words, her deeds, and all that went on that day. She would see that, because an examination of conscience is knowing oneself. And knowing oneself as, so you know that, well, yeah, I was hurt by that, but maybe I'm nursing that hurt too much. I've got to let that go. I've got to give it to the Sacred Heart of Jesus. So you got to know where you are. It's, I don't know why this is, why people don't see that. That it's always, it's amazing to me, because as a priest, I'm always recommending it. But examination of conscience and confession that are at everybody's fingertips, as it were, are the two greatest defenses against the influence of the devil. And we think it's got to be, we think the devil's around when we hear knocks on the walls or stuff like that.
7: Haunted houses
6: and all that kind of stuff. I have to tell you sometime about the time I jumped out of bed at night and it was my ice maker in the next room that was clunking, spitting out ice, and when I was first at Salisbury. But the point is, folks, really, an examination of conscience is the best defense against the devil. I mean, at that, where you can, at your fingertips, as it were, if in the spiritual life you know yourself and where these negative emotions lie. Because there's a lot of people, I remember telling this one lady, I said, you're jealous. Oh, no, no, no. Called it everything else but jealousy. And the person could not make an examination of conscience. I remember once saying to this person, oh, do you ever go to confession? Because I'd been around the person for a while, and I think of the sacrament as healing. You know, a great gift. And, oh my gosh, the person was terribly disturbed that I even suggested. Here I am, a Catholic priest, after all, folks. Why wouldn't I suggest that to somebody? But there are people like that. They get defensive about their sin, or that you consider them a sinner.
7: That's bondage, Father.
6: Yeah,
7: that's bound to that to that lie. And and this is one of the things that Mr. Lozano speaks to, as we have to, in the name of Jesus, renounce that lie. He said, we can say, in the name of Jesus, I renounce the lie that I am worthless. Mm-hmm. So in the name of Jesus, because the power does not come from us.
6: That's right.
7: It comes through the name of Jesus.
6: And it's the most powerful name on earth. It means Savior.
7: It does. Even just to call on Jesus, if you're feeling tempted and you feel that sense about you that is not good. And then in the examination of conscience, and as you're praying and you're growing closer to the Lord and closer and more in your own self-knowledge and knowledge of God, some of this will be revealed, he goes on to explain, because then she was able to even cast out the spirit, and the spirit was unforgiveness she was harboring toward her mother, without realizing that led to her feeling unworthy. So once she said, in the name of Jesus, I cast the spirit of forgiveness out of my life, and you can say
6: unforgiveness.
7: Unforgiveness.
6: I knew what you meant.
7: Out of my life and to the foot of the cross to be dealt with by Jesus, that the devils will fly.
6: And it has to. I'm glad you mentioned that, Rosie, because people don't realize that unforgiveness is at the root of a lot of evils, because that's where the devil is. I mean, he would want us not to forgive, because our Lord said in order to be forgiven, we have to forgive, and we can't hold that stuff in our hearts. So that's why saying the Our Father is a powerful prayer of deliverance, is to say, when you feel the presence of the devil, to say the Our Father. Even, in fact, Father Amorth says that to priests, that if they're in the confessional and sometimes you get some difficult cases, and to say to ourselves the Our Father quietly. I've done that to great effect, and I recommend it. It's a prayer St. Alphonsus Liguori gave, and lay people can use it in their own way. In the presence of people that are very angry at you, to repeat, in the name of Jesus Christ, I command you unclean spirits to depart from me forever. And just keep repeating it. And I've seen the person settle down and become serene. Because it's, you know, the devil is going to be in on any good fight, Rosie. He loves a nasty. He loves nastiness.
7: Oh,
6: and hate and unforgiveness and all that. So when you see it coming at you, you have to have several defenses. And a lot of people don't use what we have. We easily win because of the weapons that we have. We have holy water. We have this prayer of St. Michael. We have the Our Father.
7: Can you say that prayer again, though, Father, the one you just said, that you said St. Alphonse, and say it maybe a little bit slower. Saint, they may want it.
6: I need to say it slowly. It's from St. Alphonse Liguori, and you just say, in the name of Jesus Christ, I command you, unclean spirits, to depart from me forever. Or you can say, if it's a family problem, you can say, in the name of Jesus Christ, I command you, unclean spirits, to depart from me and from my family forever, or from me and this person that I'm dealing with, from this person. You can name the person and say it, and you can say it to yourself.
7: Right.
6: You don't have to say it out loud. You know, Rosie, since we're having all these storms lately, these tornadoes and all this kind of stuff, this atmospheric trouble, I want to give people a tip. I have never said the St. Michael prayer in a storm that it didn't dissipate the storm. And that there, in fact, that's why in any parish I'm in, we begin all the Sunday Masses with the St. Michael prayer. St. Michael the Archangel, defend us in battle, be our protection against the wickedness and snares of the devil, restrain Satan, we beseech thee, O God. St. Michael, Prince of the Heavenly Host, by the power of God, thrust into hell Satan and all the evil spirits who roam through the world seeking the ruin of souls. Amen. Now, there are several versions. I like also that one, may God rebuke him, we humbly pray. So there are several versions. That's the version I know and I teach to the children in the school and to my parishioners. But it's very effective. The St. Michael prayer is another
7: weapon. Well, it is effective.
6: Weapon.
7: Didn't one of the popes ask us, didn't he, Father, to say that after every Mass? And we might encourage our listeners and the priests mm-hmm. to maybe bring that back.
6: Pope Leo XIII. In fact, there is a bishop, Bishop Paprocki, in Springfield, Illinois, I think he said that it had to be said in all the parishes of his diocese. I don't know if it was after Mass or when, but I'm pretty sure after each Mass that prayer has to be said. There's a bishop who recognizes the influence and the presence of the evil one today and wants to his people to have a good weapon to defend themselves with. But it's not just defensive. You know, I think sometimes we forget that we have to be on the offense a little bit more. And we'll talk about that in the next show. I'm seeing our time there, Rosie.
7: Yes,
6: our listeners, it's getting down. And we just got started with this topic on the demonic and the influence of the evil one and how we need to fight him and to be prepared and not let him overtake us, because there's so much going on, especially in our world today. So listeners, the first thing is to fight the negative emotions. Because I think there's more encroachment by the devil in that area than people give credit. They think of it as from the outside, and we let the devil really can't get inside unless we open ourselves to his presence. We'll have to talk about that. And some forms of prayer, remind me about that also, Rosie, of some forms of prayer we should avoid.
7: Okay.
6: So we're talking about praying, but there are some forms of prayer that are not good. And what is that? Well, listen to our next show and you'll find out. God bless you.
7: Thank you, Father Cordy.
6: Thank you, Rosie.
7: God bless.
6: Bye-bye.

0: and invite you to join us in this rosary as we pray for peace in the Middle East, Ukraine, and throughout the world.
1: Welcome to The Rosary is a Place with Father Benedict Rochelle and Simonetta.
2: The sorrowful mysteries concentrate our minds on the events of the passion and death of Jesus Christ. Whenever good comes into contact with evil, there is suffering. And when the greatest of all goods comes into contact with evil, we must expect great suffering. The Virgin Mary represents, more than anyone else, the human race in its active and devout participation in the suffering and death of Jesus. St. Paul calls us to fill up in our own lives those things that may be added to the sufferings of Christ. His sufferings are complete and fulfill all the needs of our salvation. And yet he calls us to take up our cross, to suffer along with him. In the five sorrowful mysteries, we consider well how our Blessed Lady participated in those sufferings and invites us in our own life in this world to do the same.

0: In the name of the Father, and of the Son, and of the Holy Spirit. Amen. I believe in God, the Father Almighty, creator of heaven and earth, and in Jesus Christ, his only Son, our Lord, who was conceived by the Holy Spirit, born of the Virgin Mary, suffered under Pontius Pilate, was crucified, died, and was buried. He descended into hell. The third day he rose again from the dead, and he ascended into heaven, and is seated at the right hand of God, the Father Almighty, from whence he shall come to judge the living and the dead.
1: I believe in the Holy Spirit, the Holy Catholic Church, the communion of saints, the forgiveness of sins, the resurrection of the body, and life everlasting. Amen.
0: Our Father, who art in heaven, hallowed be thy name. Thy kingdom come, thy will be done, on earth as it is in heaven.
1: Give us this day our daily bread, and forgive us our trespasses, as we forgive those who trespass against us. And lead us not into temptation, but deliver us from evil. Amen.
0: Let us offer the next three Aves, that we will have an increase of faith, hope, and love. Hail Mary, full of grace, the Lord is with thee. Blessed art thou amongst women, and blessed is the fruit of thy womb, Jesus.
1: Holy Mary, Mother of God, pray for us sinners, now and at the hour of our death. Amen.
0: Hail Mary, full of grace, the Lord is with thee. Blessed art thou amongst women, and blessed is the fruit of thy womb, Jesus.
1: Holy Mary, Mother of God, pray for us sinners, now and at the hour of our death. Amen.
0: Hail Mary, full of grace, the Lord is with thee. Blessed art thou amongst women, and blessed is the fruit of thy womb, Jesus.
1: Holy Mary, Mother of God, pray for us sinners, now and at the hour of our death. Amen.
0: Glory be to the Father, and to the Son, and to the Holy Spirit.
1: As it was in the beginning, is now.

0: The first sorrowful mystery, the agony in the garden. Let us pray in these five mysteries, these mysteries of sorrow, for those whose own lives mirror the passion of Christ. And let us pray in this first sorrowful mystery that we ourselves will not walk away from suffering. Our Father, who art in heaven, hallowed be thy name. Thy kingdom come, thy will be done, on earth as it is in heaven.
1: Give us this day our daily bread, and forgive us our trespasses, as we forgive those who trespass against us. And lead us not into temptation, but deliver us from evil. Amen.
0: Hail Mary, full of grace, the Lord is with thee. Blessed art thou amongst women, and blessed is the fruit of thy womb, Jesus.
1: Holy Mary, Mother of God, pray for us sinners, now and at the hour of our death. Amen.
0: Hail Mary, full of grace, the Lord is with thee. Blessed art thou amongst women, and blessed is the fruit of thy womb, Jesus.
1: Holy Mary, Mother of God, pray for us sinners, now and at the hour of our death. Amen.
0: Hail Mary, full of grace, the Lord is with thee. Blessed art thou amongst women, and blessed is the fruit of thy womb, Jesus.
1: Holy Mary, Mother of God, pray for us sinners, now and at the hour of our death. Amen.
0: Hail Mary, full of grace, the Lord is with thee. Blessed art thou amongst women, and blessed is the fruit of thy womb, Jesus.
1: Holy Mary, Mother of God, pray for us sinners, now and at the hour of our death. Amen.
0: Hail Mary, full of grace, the Lord is with thee. Blessed art thou amongst women, and blessed is the fruit of thy womb, Jesus.
1: Holy Mary, Mother of God, pray for us sinners, now and at the hour of our death. Amen.
0: Hail Mary, full of grace, the Lord is with thee. Blessed art thou amongst women, and blessed is the fruit of thy womb, Jesus.
1: Holy Mary, Mother of God, pray for us sinners, now and at the hour of our death. Amen.
0: Hail Mary, full of grace, the Lord is with thee. Blessed art thou amongst women, and blessed is the fruit of thy womb, Jesus.
1: Holy Mary, Mother of God, pray for us sinners, now and at the hour of our death. Amen.
0: Hail Mary, full of grace, the Lord is with thee. Blessed art thou amongst women, and blessed is the fruit of thy womb, Jesus.
1: Holy Mary, Mother of God, pray for us sinners, now and at the hour of our death. Amen.
0: Hail Mary, full of grace, the Lord is with thee. Blessed art thou amongst women, and blessed is the fruit of thy womb, Jesus.
1: Holy Mary, Mother of God, pray for us sinners, now and at the hour of our death. Amen.
0: Hail Mary, full of grace, the Lord is with thee. Blessed art thou amongst women, and blessed is the fruit of thy womb, Jesus.
1: Holy Mary, Mother of God, pray for us sinners, now and at the hour of our death. Amen.
0: Glory be to the Father, and to the Son, and to the Holy Spirit.
1: As it was in the beginning, is now, and ever shall be, world without end. Amen.
0: O my Jesus, forgive us our sins, save us from the fires of hell, bring all souls to heaven, especially those in most need of thy mercy. The second sorrowful mystery, the scourging at the pillar. Let us pray in this mystery that we will accept and grow with our own sufferings, that we will be prepared by grace for them. Our Father, who art in heaven, hallowed be thy name. Thy kingdom come, thy will be done, on earth as it is in heaven.
1: Give us this day our daily bread, and forgive us our trespasses, as we forgive those who trespass against us. And lead us not into temptation, but deliver us from evil. Amen.
0: Hail Mary, full of grace, the Lord is with thee. Blessed art thou amongst women, and blessed is the fruit of thy womb, Jesus.
1: Holy Mary, Mother of God, pray for us sinners, now and at the hour of our death. Amen.
0: Hail Mary, full of grace. grace. The Lord is with thee. Blessed art thou amongst women, and blessed is the fruit of thy womb, Jesus.
1: Holy Mary, Mother of God, pray for us sinners, now and at the hour of our death. Amen.
0: Hail Mary, full of grace, the Lord is with thee. Blessed art thou amongst women, and blessed is the fruit of thy womb, Jesus.
1: Holy Mary, Mother of God, pray for us sinners, now and at the hour of our death. Amen.
0: Hail Mary, full of grace, the Lord is with thee. Blessed art thou amongst women, and blessed is the fruit of thy womb, Jesus.
1: Holy Mary, Mother of God, pray for us sinners, now and at the hour of our death. Amen.
0: Hail Mary, full of grace, the Lord is with thee. Blessed art thou amongst women, and blessed is the fruit of thy womb, Jesus.
1: Holy Mary, Mother of God, pray for us sinners, now and at the hour of our death. Amen.
0: Hail Mary, full of grace, the Lord is with thee. Blessed art thou amongst women, and blessed is the fruit of thy womb, Jesus.
1: Holy Mary, Mother of God, pray for us sinners, now and at the hour of our death. Amen.
0: Hail Mary, full of grace, the Lord is with thee. Blessed art thou amongst women, and blessed is the fruit of thy womb, Jesus.
1: Holy Mary, Mother of God, pray for us sinners, now and at the hour of our death. Amen.
0: Hail Mary, full of grace, the Lord is with thee. Blessed art thou amongst women, and blessed is the fruit of thy womb, Jesus.
1: Holy Mary, Mother of God, pray for us sinners, now and at the hour of our death. Amen.
0: Hail Mary, full of grace, the Lord is with thee. Blessed art thou amongst women, and blessed is the fruit of thy womb, Jesus.
1: Holy Mary, Mother of God, pray for us sinners, now and at the hour of our death. Amen.
0: Hail Mary, full of grace, the Lord is with thee. Blessed art thou amongst women, and blessed is the fruit of thy womb, Jesus.
1: Holy Mary, Mother of God, pray for us sinners, now and at the hour of our death. Amen.
0: Glory be to the Father, and to the Son, and to the Holy Spirit.
1: As it was in the beginning, is now, and ever shall be, world without end. Amen.
0: O my Jesus,
1: forgive us our sins.
0: Save us from the fires of hell.
1: Bring all souls to heaven, especially those in most need of thy mercy.
0: The third sorrowful mystery, the crowning with thorns. Our Father, who art in heaven, hallowed be thy name. Thy kingdom come, thy will be done, on earth as it is in heaven.
1: Give us this day our daily bread, and forgive us our trespasses, as we forgive those who trespass against us. And lead us not into temptation, but deliver us from evil. Amen.
0: Hail Mary, full of grace, the Lord is with thee. Blessed art thou amongst women, and blessed is the fruit of thy womb, Jesus.
1: Holy Mary, Mother of God, pray for us sinners, now and at the hour of our death. Amen.
0: Hail Mary, full of grace, the Lord is with thee. Blessed art thou amongst women, and blessed is the fruit of thy womb, Jesus.
1: Holy Mary, Mother of God, pray for us sinners, now and at the hour of our death. Amen.
0: Hail Mary, full of grace, the Lord is with thee. Blessed art thou amongst women, and blessed is the fruit of thy womb, Jesus.
1: Holy Mary, Mother of God, pray for us sinners, now and at the hour of our death. Amen.
0: Hail Mary, full of grace, the Lord is with thee. Blessed art thou amongst women, and blessed is the fruit of thy womb, Jesus.
1: Holy Mary, Mother of God, pray for us sinners, now and at the hour of our death. Amen.
0: Hail Mary, full of grace, the Lord is with thee. Blessed art thou amongst women, and blessed is the fruit of thy womb, Jesus.
1: Holy Mary, Mother of God, pray for us sinners, now and at the hour of our death. Amen.
0: Hail Mary, full of grace, the Lord is with thee. Blessed art thou amongst women, and blessed is the fruit of thy womb, Jesus.
1: Holy Mary, Mother of God, pray for us sinners, now and at the hour of our death. Amen.
0: Hail Mary, full of grace, the Lord is with thee. Blessed art thou amongst women, and blessed is the fruit of thy womb, Jesus.
1: Holy Mary, Mother of God, pray for us sinners, now and at the hour of our death. Amen.
0: Hail Mary, full of grace, the Lord is with thee. Blessed art thou amongst women, and blessed is the fruit of thy womb, Jesus.
1: Holy Mary, Mother of God, pray for us sinners now and at the hour of our death. Amen.
0: Hail Mary, full of grace, the Lord is with thee. Blessed art thou amongst women, and blessed is the fruit of thy womb, Jesus.
1: Holy Mary, Mother of God, pray for us sinners now and at the hour of our death. Amen.
0: Hail Mary, full of grace, the Lord is with thee. Blessed art thou amongst women, and blessed is the fruit of thy womb, Jesus.
1: Holy Mary, Mother of God, pray for us sinners, now and at the hour of our death. Amen.
0: Glory be to the Father, and to the Son, and to the Holy Spirit.
1: As it was in the beginning, is now, and ever shall be, world without end. Amen.
0: O my Jesus, forgive us our sins. Save us from the fires of hell. Bring all souls to heaven, especially those in most need of thy mercy. The fourth sorrowful mystery, the carrying of the cross. Our Father, who art in heaven, hallowed be thy name. Thy kingdom come, thy will be done, on earth as it is in heaven.
1: Give us this day our daily bread, and forgive us our trespasses, as we forgive those who trespass against us. And lead us not into temptation, but deliver us from evil. Amen.
0: Hail Mary, full of grace, the Lord is with thee. Blessed art thou amongst women, and blessed is the fruit of thy womb, Jesus.
1: Holy Mary, Mother of God, pray for us sinners, now and at the hour of our death. Amen.
0: Hail Mary, full of grace, the Lord is with thee. Blessed art thou amongst women, and blessed is the fruit of thy womb, Jesus.
1: Holy Mary, Mother of God, pray for us sinners, now and at the hour of our death. Amen.
0: Hail Mary, full of grace, the Lord is with thee. Blessed art thou amongst women, and blessed is the fruit of thy womb, Jesus.
1: Holy Mary, Mother of God, pray for us sinners, now and at the hour of our death. Amen.
0: Hail Mary, full of grace, the Lord is with thee. Blessed art thou amongst women, and blessed is the fruit of thy womb, Jesus.
1: Holy Mary, Mother of God, pray for us sinners, now and at the hour of our death. Amen.
0: Hail Mary, full of grace, the Lord is with thee. Blessed art thou amongst women, and blessed is the fruit of thy womb, Jesus.
1: Holy Mary, Mother of God, pray for us sinners, now and at the hour of our death. Amen.
0: Hail Mary, full of grace, the Lord is with thee. Blessed art thou amongst women, and blessed is the fruit of thy womb, Jesus.
1: Holy Mary, Mother of God, pray for us sinners, now and at the hour of our death. Amen.
0: Hail Mary, full of grace, the Lord is with thee. Blessed art thou amongst women, and blessed is the fruit of thy womb, Jesus.
1: Holy Mary, Mother of God, pray for us sinners, now and at the hour of our death. Amen.
0: Hail Mary, full of grace, the Lord is with thee. Blessed art thou amongst women, and blessed is the fruit of thy womb, Jesus.
1: Holy Mary, Mother of God, pray for us sinners, now and at the hour of our death. Amen.
0: Hail Mary, full of grace, the Lord is with thee. Blessed art thou amongst women, and blessed is the fruit of thy womb, Jesus.
1: Holy Mary, Mother of God, pray for us sinners, now and at the hour of our death. Amen.
0: Hail Mary, full of grace, the Lord is with thee. Blessed art thou amongst women, and blessed is the fruit of thy womb, Jesus.
1: Holy Mary, Mother of God, pray for us sinners, now and at the hour of our death. Amen.
0: Glory be to the Father, and to the Son, and to the Holy Spirit.
1: As it was in the beginning, is now, and ever shall be, world without end. Amen.
0: O my Jesus, forgive us our sins. Save us from the fires of hell. Bring all souls to heaven, especially those in most need of thy mercy. The fifth sorrowful mystery, the crucifixion and death of Jesus on the cross. Scripture tells us that Mary stood beneath the cross, that she heard the cry of agony, "Why have you forsaken me?" That she heard her beloved son commend her to the care of John, and him to her. In our own sufferings in life, let us not become bitter or locked in our own grief. Let us be open to others to share their grief,

0: our daily bread, and forgive us our trespasses, as we forgive those who trespass against us. And lead us not into temptation, but deliver us from evil. Amen.
1: Hail Mary, full of grace, the Lord is with thee. Blessed art thou amongst women, and blessed is the fruit of thy womb, Jesus.
0: Holy Mary, Mother of God, pray for us sinners, now and at the hour of our death. Amen.
1: Hail Mary, full of grace, the Lord is with thee. Blessed art thou amongst women, and blessed is the fruit of thy womb, Jesus.
0: Holy Mary, Mother of God, pray for us sinners, now and at the hour of our death. Amen.
1: Hail Mary, full of grace, the Lord is with thee. Blessed art thou amongst women, and blessed is the fruit of thy womb, Jesus.
0: Holy Mary, Mother of God, pray for us sinners, now and at the hour of our death. Amen.
1: Hail Mary, full of grace, the Lord is with thee. Blessed art thou amongst women, and blessed is the fruit of thy womb, Jesus.
0: Holy Mary, Mother of God, pray for us sinners, now and at the hour of our death. Amen.
1: Hail Mary, full of grace, the Lord is with thee. Blessed art thou amongst women, and blessed is the fruit of thy womb, Jesus.
0: Holy Mary, Mother of God, pray for us sinners, now and at the hour of our death. Amen.
1: Hail Mary, full of grace, the Lord is with thee. Blessed art thou amongst women, and blessed is the fruit of thy womb, Jesus.
0: Holy Mary, Mother of God, pray for us sinners, now and at the hour of our death. Amen.
1: Hail Mary, full of grace, the Lord is with thee. Blessed art thou amongst women, and blessed is the fruit of thy womb, Jesus.
0: Holy Mary, Mother of God, pray for us sinners, now and at the hour of our death. Amen.
1: Hail Mary, full of grace, the Lord is with thee. Blessed art thou amongst women, and blessed is the fruit of thy womb, Jesus.
0: Holy Mary, Mother of God, pray for us sinners, now and at the hour of our death. Amen.
1: Hail Mary, full of grace, the Lord is with thee. Blessed art thou amongst women, and blessed is the fruit of thy womb, Jesus.
0: Holy Mary, Mother of God, pray for us sinners, now and at the hour of our death. Amen.
1: Hail Mary, full of grace, the Lord is with thee. Blessed art thou amongst women, and blessed is the fruit of thy womb, Jesus.
0: Holy Mary, Mother of God, pray for us sinners, now and at the hour of our death. Amen.
1: Glory be to the Father, and to the Son, and to the Holy Spirit.
0: As it was in the beginning, is now, and ever shall be, world without end. Amen.
1: O my Jesus, forgive us our sins, save us from the fires of hell.
0: Bring all souls to heaven, especially those in most need of thy mercy.
1: Hail, Holy Queen, Mother of mercy, our life, our sweetness, and our hope. To thee do we cry, poor banished children of Eve. To thee do we send up our sighs, mourning and weeping in this valley of tears. Turn then, most gracious Advocate, thine eyes of mercy toward us, and after this our exile, show unto us the blessed fruit of thy womb, Jesus. O clement, O loving, O sweet Virgin Mary, pray for us, O Holy Mother of God,
0: that we may be made worthy of the promises of Christ.
1: Let us pray. O God, whose only begotten Son, by his life, death, and resurrection, has purchased for us the rewards of eternal life, grant, we beseech thee, that meditating on these mysteries of the most holy rosary of the Blessed Virgin Mary, we may imitate what they contain and obtain what they promise, through the same Christ our Lord. Amen. May the divine assistance remain always with us, and may the souls of the faithful departed, through the mercy of God, rest in peace. Amen. May the Holy Virgin bless you with her loving child, this day and forever. In the name of the Father, and of the Son, and of the Holy Spirit. Amen.
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4: In the central Italian city of Cascia, you will learn more about the life of St. Rita, as well as have the opportunity to experience a lesser-known Eucharistic miracle, housed in a special chapel below the tomb of this saint. In 1330, a priest from Siena, who had lost his belief in the Eucharist, was asked to take communion to a sick person, and instead of following the proper procedure and placing the host in a pyx, instead, he put it between the pages of his breviary. And when he arrived at the sick man's home, he noticed the pages were stained with blood. He then panicked and rushed to a local monastery, confessing his remorse to a fellow priest. That priest, now known as Blessed Simone Fidati, took the pages to Umbria for safekeeping. The pages were preserved, and after many tests, it was confirmed that it was indeed human blood.
1: Italy's Shrines and Wonders by Teresa Tomio is available now at EWTNRC.com. Live truth, live Catholic.
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7: 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How often do we think to pause and just appreciate all of God's creation? Praying today's Psalm gives us a gentle nudge to revel in this beautiful world God created for us.
8: Hi, my name is Father Mike Schmitz, and you're listening to The Bible in a Year, where we encounter God's voice and live life through the lens of Scripture. Using the Great Adventure Bible timeline, we'll read all the way from Genesis to Revelation, discovering how the story of salvation unfolds and how we fit into that story today. The Great Adventure Bible timeline was developed by Jeff Cavins and is provided by Ascension, who produced and funded this program. It is day 146, and we are reading from 1 Kings chapter 4, from 2 Chronicles chapter 6, and we are praying Psalm 65. The first book of Kings, chapter 4, Solomon's High Officials. King Solomon was king over all Israel, and these were his high officials. Azariah, the son of Zadok, was the priest. Elihoreph and Ahijah, the sons of Shisha, were secretaries. Jehoshaphat, the son of Ahilud, was recorder. Benaiah, the son of Jehoiada, was in command of the army. Zadok and Abiathar were priests. Azariah, the son of Nathan, was over the officers. Zabud, the son of Nathan, was priest and king's friend. Ahishar was in charge of the palace, and Adoniram, the son of Abda, was in charge of the forced labor. Solomon had 12 officers over all Israel who provided food for the king and his household. Each man had to make provision for 1 month in the year. These were their names: Ben-Hur in the hill country of Ephraim, Ben-Decker in Machaz, Shaalbim, Bet Shemesh, and Elon Beth Hanan. Ben Hesed in Araboth. To him belong Soko and all the land of Hefer. Ben Abinadab in all Nephath Dor. He had Taphath, the daughter of Solomon, as his wife. Baana, the son of Ahilud, in Tanakh. Megiddo in all Bet-Shan, which is beside Zerathon, below Jezreel. And from Bet-Shan to Abel-Meholah, as far as the other side of Jokmeam. Ben Geber in Ramoth-Gilead, he had the villages of Jair, the son of Manasseh, which are in Gilead. And he had the region of Argob, which is in Bashan, 60 great cities with walls and bronze bars. Ahinadab, the son of Edo, in Mahanaim. Ahimaaz, in Naphtali, he had taken Basemath, the daughter of Solomon, as his wife. Baana, the son of Hushai, in Asher and Baaloth. Jehoshaphat, the son of Paruah, in Issachar. Shimei, the son of Elah, in Benjamin. Geber, the son of Uri, in the land of Gilead, the country of Sihon, king of the Amorites, and Og, the king of Bashan. And there was one officer in the land of Judah. Judah and Israel were as many as the sand by the sea. They ate and drank and were happy. Solomon ruled over all the kingdoms from the Euphrates to the land of the Philistines and to the border of Egypt. They brought tribute and served Solomon all the days of his life. Solomon's provision for one day was 30 cores of fine flour and 60 cores of meal, 10 fat oxen and 20 pasture-fed cattle, 100 sheep besides deer, gazelles, roebucks, and fatted fowl. For he had dominion over all the region west of the Euphrates from Tifsa to Gaza, over all the kings west of the Euphrates, and he had peace on all sides round about him. And Judah and Israel dwelt in safety from Dan even to Beersheba, every man under his vine and under his fig tree, all the days of Solomon. Solomon also had 40,000 stalls of horses for his chariots and 12,000 horsemen. And those officers supplied provisions for King Solomon and for all who came to King Solomon's table, each one in his month. They let nothing be lacking. Barley also and straw for the horses and swift steeds they brought to the place where it was required, each according to his charge. Fame of Solomon's wisdom. And God gave Solomon wisdom and understanding beyond measure, and largeness of mind like the sand on the seashore, so that Solomon's wisdom surpassed the wisdom of all the people of the east and all the wisdom of Egypt. For he was wiser than all other men, wiser than Ethan the Ezrahite, and Heman, Calcol, and Darda, the sons of Mahol. And his fame was in all the nations round about. He also uttered 3,000 proverbs, and his songs were 1,005. He spoke of trees, from the cedar that is in Lebanon to the hyssop that grows out of the wall. He spoke also of beasts and of birds and of reptiles and of fish. And men came from all peoples to hear the wisdom of Solomon and from all the kings of the earth who had heard of his wisdom. The second book of Chronicles, chapter 6, dedication of the temple. Then Solomon said, "The Lord has said that he would dwell in thick darkness. I have built you an exalted house, a place for you to dwell in forever." Then the king faced about and blessed all the assembly of Israel, while all the assembly of Israel stood. And he said, "Blessed be the Lord, the God of Israel, who with his hand has fulfilled what he promised with his mouth to David my father, saying, 'Since the day that I brought my people out of the land of Egypt, I chose no city in all the tribes of Israel in which to build a house, that my name might be there. And I chose no man as prince over my people Israel. But I have chosen Jerusalem, that my name may be there. And I have chosen David to be over my people Israel.' Now, it was in the heart of David my father to build a house for the name of the Lord, the God of Israel. But the Lord said to David my father, 'Whereas it was in your heart to build a house for my name, you did well that it was in your heart. Nevertheless, you shall not build the house, but your son who shall be born to you shall build the house for my name. Now, the Lord has fulfilled his promise which he made. For I have risen in the place of David my father and sit on the throne of Israel as the Lord promised. And I have built the house for the name of the Lord, the God of Israel. And there I have set the ark, in which is the covenant of the Lord, which he made with the sons of Israel.'" Solomon's Prayer of Dedication. Then Solomon stood before the altar of the Lord in the presence of all the assembly of Israel and spread forth his hands. Solomon had made a bronze platform 5 cubits long, 5 cubits wide, and 3 cubits high, and had it set in the court, and he stood upon it. Then he knelt upon his knees in the presence of all the assembly of Israel and spread forth his hands towards heaven and said, "O Lord, God of Israel, there is no God like you in heaven or on earth, keeping covenant and showing mercy to your servants who walk before you with all their heart. who have kept with your servant David, my father, what you declared to him. Yes, you spoke with your mouth and with your hand have fulfilled it this day. Now therefore, O Lord, God of Israel, keep with your servant David, my father, what you have promised him, saying, there shall never fail you a man before me to sit upon the throne of Israel. If only your sons take heed to the way, to walk in my law as you have walked before me. Now therefore, O Lord, God of Israel, let your word be confirmed, which you have spoken to your servant David. But will God dwell indeed with man on earth? Behold, heaven and the highest heaven cannot contain you, how much less this house which I have built. Yet have regard to the prayer of your servant and to his supplication, O Lord my God, listening to the cry and to the prayer which your servant prays before you, that your eyes may be open day and night toward this house, the place where you have promised to set your name, that you may listen to the prayer which your servant offers toward this place. And listen to the supplication of your servant and of your people Israel. When they pray toward this place, yes, hear from heaven your dwelling place. And when you hear, forgive. If a man sins against his neighbor and is made to take an oath and comes and swears his oath before your altar in this house, then hear from heaven and act and judge your servants, repaying the guilty by bringing his conduct upon his own head and vindicating the righteous by rewarding him according to his righteousness. If your people Israel are defeated before the enemy because they have sinned against you, when they turn again and acknowledge your name and pray and make supplication to you in this house, then hear from heaven and forgive the sin of your people Israel and bring them again to the land which you gave to them and to their fathers. When heaven is shut up and there is no rain because they have sinned against you, if they pray toward this place and acknowledge your name and turn from their sin when you afflict them, then hear in heaven and forgive the sin of your servants, your people Israel. When you teach them the good way in which they should walk and grant rain upon your land, which you have given to your people as an inheritance. If there is famine in the land, if there is pestilence or blight or mildew or locust or caterpillar, if their enemies besiege them in any of their cities, whatever plague, whatever sickness there is, whatever prayer, whatever supplication is made by any man or by all your people Israel, each knowing his own affliction and his own sorrow and stretching out his hand toward this house, then hear from heaven your dwelling place and forgive and render to each whose heart you know according to all his ways. For you only know the hearts of the children of men, that they may fear you and walk in your ways all the days that they live in the land which you gave to our fathers. Likewise, when a foreigner who is not of your people Israel comes from a far country for the sake of your great name and your mighty hand and your outstretched arm, when he comes and prays toward this house, hear from heaven your dwelling place and do according to all for which the foreigner calls to you, in order that all the peoples of the earth may know your name and fear you as do your people Israel, and that they may know that this house which I have built is called by your name. If your people go out to battle against their enemies, by whatever way you shall send them, and they pray to you toward this city which you have chosen and the house which I have built for your name, then hear from heaven their prayer and their supplication and maintain their cause. If they sin against you, for there is no man who does not sin, and you are angry with them and give them to an enemy so that they are carried away captive to a land far or near. Yet, if they lay it to heart in the land to which they have been carried captive and repent and make supplication to you in the land of their captivity, saying, we have sinned, we have acted perversely and wickedly. If they repent with all their mind and with all their heart in the land of their captivity to which they were carried captive and pray toward their land, which you gave to their fathers, the city which you have chosen, and the house which I have built for your name, then hear from heaven your dwelling place, their prayer and their supplications, and maintain their cause, and forgive your people who have sinned against you. Now, O my God, let your eyes be open and your ears attentive to a prayer of this place. And now arise, O Lord God, and go to your resting place, you and the ark of your might. Let your priests, O Lord God, be clothed with salvation, and let your saints rejoice in your goodness. O Lord God, do not turn away the face of your anointed one. Remember your merciful love for David, your servant. Psalm 65, Thanksgiving for Earth's Bounty. To the choir master, a psalm of David, a song. Praise is due to you, O God, in Zion, and to you shall vows be performed in Jerusalem. O you who hear prayer, to you shall all flesh come on account of sins. When our transgressions prevail over us, you forgive them. Blessed is he whom you choose and bring near to dwell in your courts. We shall be satisfied with the goodness of your house, your holy temple. By dread deeds you answer us with deliverance, O God of our salvation, who are the hope of all the ends of the earth and of the farthest seas, who by your strength have established the mountains, being girded with might, who still the roaring of the seas, the roaring of their waves, and the tumult of the peoples, so that those who dwell at earth's farthest bounds are afraid at your signs. You make the outgoings of the morning and the evening to shout for joy. You visit the earth and water it. You greatly enrich it. The river of God is full of water. You provide their grain, for so you have prepared it. You water its furrows abundantly, settling its ridges, softening it with showers and blessing its growth. You crown the year with your bounty. The tracks of your chariot overflow with richness. The pastures of the wilderness drip. The hills gird themselves with joy. The meadows clothe themselves with flocks. The valleys deck themselves with grain. They shout and sing together for joy. Father in heaven, yes, all of creation praises your name. All of creation gives you glory. The Father, the fact that we can look around at this world that you have made with all of its danger, with all of its distress, but with all of its power and beauty and even mere existence, it all gives praise to you. It all gives you glory. It all points back to you, the creator of this incredible creation. And so we give you thanks, just like the psalmist, just like David, who wrote this Psalm 65. We give you thanks. Thanks for earth's bounty. Not only is this earth beautiful, this earth provides for us. And so, God, we give you thanks. And we actually also ask you to give us wisdom, like you gave wisdom to Solomon, to be able to know how to live in this world, how to live in this earth, how to not only give thanks to you for creation, but also how to use this creation in a way that honors you, that honors the gift, and that helps our neighbor, not just our neighbor that exists, but our neighbor in the future. Lord God, you've made all creation for us, for our ancestors, and also for our descendants. And so help us, give us wisdom to be able to know how to live in this world so we can pass it on to the next generation. But we give you thanks in all things, Lord God. We give you thanks. In Jesus' name we pray. Amen. In the name of the Father, and of the Son, and of the Holy Spirit. Amen. Okay, so here we go. Solomon, really smart guy. Obviously, clearly, one of the wisest men ever. That's what Scripture says, and that's what it seems to be is the case here in 1 Kings chapter 4. One of the things that I just think is, it's striking, and it's worth noting. What we have is, here are all the people that Solomon brings around him. Because Solomon, while he's the king, he is delegating his authority, he's delegating his leadership to the people around him. And this is just, isn't that one of the things that great leaders do? The great men and great women among us who lead well are ones who get other people equipped and get other people to lead well. Here's what Jesus did, right? Here's Jesus who goes out himself and preaches. He goes out himself and heals. He goes out himself and does incredible signs and wonders. But then what does he do? He gathers people around him, these disciples and even these 12 apostles, and he delegates them to go in his name and do what he had been doing. So here is Solomon. What Solomon does is he gathers these 12 men and they become leaders of 12 regions in the land of Israel. Now, this is an interesting thing. I just blew my mind when I considered it, is you would think, one would think that, okay, Solomon, he's going to have the provisions coming from 12 different places, one each month of the year, 12 different locations, one for each month of the year. That's smart because you don't tax one particular place more than another. You kind of roam around here, around the place of Israel, the land of Israel. One would think that you would just go by tribe, you know, by the locality of each tribe. But Solomon doesn't do that. He actually dedicates or distinguishes the sources of the provisions for the nation of Israel, for the kingdom now of Israel, not according to tribal lands, but according to geography. And he does this in a way that kind of transcends the tribalism that could still exist amongst the kingdom of Israel. That while everyone recognizes, yes, we are the people of God, they also would say, but I'm the tribe of Benjamin, or I'm the tribe of Manasseh. And where these goods go to feed the king and feed the land of the whole people don't just come from each individual tribe, they come from different regions in those tribes. And I think that's something worth noting, even if it's just a trivia fact, but I think it's worth noting for something deeper. And that is that sometimes we can see ourselves as being part of a greater church, right? We can see ourselves as part of like the global church, the universal church, the Catholic church. But also sometimes we can get really, really parochial. We can kind of get territorial and we can say, well, yeah, but, you know, actually I go to St. Martin's, but I'm never going to go over to St. Luke's, that kind of a situation. And sometimes I know for up here in northern Minnesota, a lot of times what we have to do is we have to say, okay, there are some churches that have to get closed because of changing demographic or changing realities. And some people can say, no, I'm going to cling to this place. I'm not going to go anywhere else. Like, wait. You belong to you belong to your parish. You belong to this local church, but also we belong to the universal church as well. And I can go to St. Luke's or I can go to St. Mark's. It's going to be the same mass. It's going to be the same worship of God. And Solomon is doing something like that. He's uniting the people subtly, right? He's not declaring to them or decreeing to them that you have to see yourselves as being part of this nation of Israel, this kingdom of Israel. He's just allowing them to do that because each region, not defined by a tribe, but defined by region, is contributing to the needs of the nation, which is, I think, remarkable. Speaking of the needs of the nation, I don't know if you noticed how much goods, how many provisions were dedicated each day to the household of King Solomon. It is relatively, I don't know if the word is impressive. It's pretty impressive because what's it say? It says Solomon's provision for one day with 30 cores of fine flour, 60 cores of meal. So what's that? One core equals about 55 gallons. So 30 cores of fine flour. So 30 times 54 gallons of fine flour, 60 cores of meal, 10 fatted oxen, 20 oxen from the pastures, 100 sheep, deer, gazelles, roebucks, fatted all. And the list goes on. I think there's something about that you realize Solomon is feeding a lot of people in the city of Jerusalem. That note that there's a lot of people in Jerusalem, in Solomon's household, who are being taken care of, that being noted. Let's look at 2 Chronicles chapter 6, because this is a remarkable prayer of King Solomon, but it's also a remarkable, I don't want to say shift, but it is a really big, big shift. In the past, worship of God happened a number of different places. It happened in Shiloh. It happened, they would offer sacrifices wherever there was a great moment, wherever there was God had revealed himself, they build an altar and often offer a sacrifice there. That's been the pattern up until this point. In this point, though, in 2 Chronicles chapter 6, what happens? This is Solomon saying, okay, up until this moment, there was no one place where God was worshiped. Up until this moment, there was no one king who led the people of Israel. But now that has all changed. And now, since we've built the temple here in Jerusalem, this is the place of worship. And he's establishing so clearly that Jerusalem is the city of worship and the temple is the location of worship. And so from now on, all sacrifices, all worship is going to happen in the temple in Jerusalem. And this is a big, big deal. Now, yes, in the past, they would journey to Jerusalem for worship and journey to Jerusalem for prayers and whatnot. But at this point, the exclusive place where you would offer worship. It's only going to be in the temple of the Lord, at the altar of the Lord in Jerusalem. And this is a pretty big deal. And so how does Solomon emphasize this? Well, remember, this is in 2 Chronicles. So this is looking back even after exile. And he says, okay, whenever you're an individual sinner, and you need to hear your sins forgiven, go to the temple. If you are a group of people, if it's the people of Israel that's turned away from God, and we are all sinners, then we will all go to the temple. Even if you go into battle, before you go into battle, go to the temple, turn to the temple. And even it says, if you're ever taken captive, whether you're exiled, whether close or far away, just turn your hands, turn your face towards the temple in Jerusalem and there pray to God. And here, God is going to hear you. And so he is reminding the people, the scribe here is reminding the people that Solomon had declared that Jerusalem is the center and the temple is the center of worship for them. And so it's really important for us just to note this, because that's what's going to be a really big deal. We're going to get to all the kings. The kingdom is going to get divided in a couple days from now, spoiler alert. But what's going to happen for the people is they have to be united. And one of the things that's going to unite them, even when they're scattered, even when they're in exile, is going to be not just the city of Jerusalem, not just the land there, but is going to be worship in the temple. That is going to be the thing that gives them their identity for centuries and centuries and centuries. So just keep an eye out for that. Oh gosh, you guys, this has been Dave 146, kind of a big deal. Here we are. 1 Kings 4, 2 Chronicles 6, that Psalm 65, giving thanks to God for his creation. We give God thanks, and I give God thanks for you. Thank you for this community that continues to pray the Bible. I know so many of you have told me that You don't just listen, but you're sitting at your table, or you're sitting somewhere where you can actually hear the words in your ears and see the words with your eyes. Write down some of those key thoughts or those key notes. You can underline them and just capture the way God is speaking personally to you each day. And that's just such a gift. We also know that we're part of this community and we need each other. So we're praying for each other. Please pray for me. I am praying for you. My name is Father Mike. I cannot wait to see you tomorrow. God bless.

0: That was day 146 of Bible in a Year with Father Mike Schmitz. And now we'd like to share audio from a video called Adulting Level Expert with Father Mike from the Ascension Presents YouTube channel.
1: Hi, my name is Father Mike Schmitz, and this is Ascension Presents. So in working with a lot of high school students, college students, young adults, the big question comes up a lot of times in someone's life. How do I know, though, like when it comes to being an adult? How do I know when I'm an adult? Like, what's the sign? You know, because is it when I get my driver's license? Is it big, when I turn 18 and now I can vote? Now I can, like, you know, buy scratchy lotto games. I can gamble. Is that the sign of being an adult? Is 21 when I can drink? Is getting married being an adult? Is getting my first job being an adult? Is having my first child being an adult? Like, how do I know if I'm an adult? An adult is someone who takes responsibility. Like, that's it. Responsibility is the mark of adulthood in two ways. One is responsibility for myself. The other is taking responsibility for someone else. I'm gonna explain those. So taking responsibility for myself, that is such a clear sign of, like, oh, I'm choosing to be an adult. I'm responsible for doing what I said I would do. I'm responsible for my decisions. I'm responsible for waking up when I said I would wake up or when someone told me to wake up. I'm responsible to get to class on time. I'm responsible to get to work on time. I'm responsible that when I show up, I'm giving my best. I'm giving what is needed for this moment. And I'm taking it, and it's on me to embrace that kind of personal responsibility is, I think, the first sign of adulthood. The second sign is when I take responsibility for someone else. Now, here's what I don't mean. What I don't mean, I'm responsible for their emotions. I'm responsible for how they feel. I'm responsible for the outcomes. I'm responsible for how their life turns out. No. I mean, I'm responsible to the commitments I've made to them. I think that's one of the reasons why people will say, like, I knew I was an adult when I got married or when I had a child. In fact, one of our former students, he got married two summers ago. He and his wife just had their first child a couple weeks ago. And about 7 days after, I texted him and said, hey, you know, how are you different now? And I thought I'd get back, you know, the kind of the quick text that was like, well, I'm really tired. But he actually sent this, like, long text kind of enumerating all of the ways that he perceived in himself that he had grown in 7 days of being the father of his son. And I thought, and as I read it, I thought, yeah, actually, that sounds really accurate, because that mark of adulthood is now this man is like, no, I'm responsible for the life of my child. I mean, and he even said, I'm responsible to my wife to be the kind of man that she needs me to be. Like, oh my gosh, here is this man who's embracing adulthood because he's embracing responsibility. Think of how in past ages, this was just so natural. And it was such a drive in many people's lives. I remember hearing stories from my dad or from my grandfathers about how when the earliest age they could get a job, they were just so excited to get a job. They were eager to have the responsibility of, like, this is your job now. This is your task. This is the money you're going to be making. Yes, that's on the side. But it was even more, you are now responsible for this work. If the mark of adulthood is taking responsibility for yourself and for someone else, that means that no matter how young you are, you can start acting like an adult. I also mean that no matter how old you are, you can shirk your responsibility. You can cease acting like an adult. I mean, people do this all the time. We see people do this all of the time, right? You have the old man or the old woman who, I don't want to take responsibility for myself anymore. I want to hold on to my childhood. I want to hold on to my youth, which isn't just, I want to enjoy life. It's, I don't want to have to be responsible. I want to avoid duty. I want to avoid obligation. Responsibility isn't just a sign of adulthood. It's actually also the mark of a Christian. What is it that makes a saint? Like, what is that thing that distinguishes a saint from anyone else? It's responsibility. What I mean by this is living up to the obligation, to the duty of saying yes to the Father's will. You know, the life of the saint all comes down to one question. Do I live for the Father's will, or do I live for my will? And if I'm living for the Father's will, that means I have an obligation to do this. I have a duty to live for the Father's will. And a saint is someone who says yes to the Father's will and then just never stops saying yes. Even if they fall, even if they fail in it, a saint will get back up and say yes to the Father's will again and again and again. And that is the criterion, not just for adulthood, but for sainthood. And here's the last thing. I find a lot of people who will say, like, okay, that's fine and everything, but I can't be an adult. I can't be that responsible Christian or responsible saint because I don't know my vocation yet. I don't know what the Father's will is for my life. Okay, baloney. You absolutely do. Here's why. You know, because why? Because you, A, you know the commandments. You know what God is asking you to do on the most basic level. You know the commandments, what he's asking you not to do. To be responsible to that, mark of adulthood. You know the commandments. You also know your calendar. You know on your calendar on any given day where you need to be and when you need to be there. So to say yes to that is to be responsible. Third, you know your commitments. You know the people to whom you have made a commitment. And you know when you're there for them, and you know when you're failing to be there for them. You know the commandments of God, you know your calendar, and you know your commitments. You know enough to be a saint today. You know enough to be an adult today. So the only question remains is, will I have that same kind of eager, like racing after adulthood, racing after sainthood? Or will I kind of sit back and say, nah, I'd rather be a kid, avoid responsibility, avoid the Father's will, and not really grow up? Again, the distinction is not, am I an adult with responsibility and a heavy life of sadness, or am I a kid with no responsibility and joy? The saints figured this out. A life of responsibility and joy. A life of choosing the Father's will and being joyful about it. Or will we do them? Maybe, but still be sad and resentful. Choice is ours. Be an adult. Be a saint. Be responsible. And be joyful in the whole thing. From all of us here at Ascension Presents, my name is Father Mike. God bless.
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4: 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You can follow along in any recent version of the catechism of the Catholic Church. A reading plan and all Catechism in a Year episodes can be found at ascensionpress.com/CIY or on the Ascension app. We're continuing talking about the liturgy today, focusing on what God the Father does for us in the sacraments and how we participate in his work when we participate in the liturgy. Father Mike also explains how we praise God through Jesus, the Father's own gift to us.
0: Hi, my name is Father Mike Schmitz, and you're listening to the Catechism in a Year, where we encounter God's plan of sheer goodness for us, revealed in Scripture and passed down through the tradition of the Catholic faith. The Catechism in a Year is provided by Ascension, who produced and funded this program. In 365 days, we'll read through the Catechism of the Catholic Church, discovering our identity in God's family as we journey together toward our heavenly home. This is day 146. We are reading paragraphs 1076 to 1083. We were actually starting section one yesterday. Was the kind of a prologue-ish kind of a thing going on. But today, section one and the beginning of chapter one, we're going to talk about what? The sacramental economy. Remember economy. Oikonomia was the Greek word that we get economy from. And it's this God's plan of salvation, right? The story of God's interacting with us is that term economy, right? And so we have the sacramental economy, the way that God chooses to interact with us through the sacraments. He brings us his divine life through the sacraments. He gives us healing through the sacraments. He feeds us through the sacraments. So this is the sacramental economy. And paragraph 1076 highlights that first we're going to look at this. Again, the sacramental economy, how this all works, why it works like this. And then we're going to dive into, that's chapter one. And then we're going to dive into chapter two, which is, it says here, the nature and essential features of liturgical celebration will then appear more clearly, meaning like the sacraments themselves, as we know, the seven sacraments. So we're going to have this first chapter, chapter one, on, okay, what is it to have the Paschal mystery in the age of the church? How is it that what Jesus did for us 2,000 years ago actually comes to us and its effects are transforming our hearts now in this day and age? Remember, as we launch through all of this stuff, the word liturgy, what does it mean? It means the work of God. So the liturgy is the participation of the people of God in the work of God. So sacramental economy, here's what God has done for us. How are we called to participate in God's very work? This is not the work of man, right? This is our participation in the work of God. So to prepare our hearts to do this today and to do this all our lives, we call upon our Father in heaven as we pray. Father in heaven, we thank you. We give you praise and glory. We thank you and praise your name. We bless your name, Lord God. We bless your name and we surrender and adore you in thanksgiving. That is our blessing. Our blessing is a prayer of adoration and a prayer of surrender to you in thanksgiving. So we thank you. We ask you to please hear our prayer. Receive the blessing that we offer you, as little as we are, broken as we are, and good as you are, Lord God. Receive our blessing. Receive our adoration. Receive our surrender to you in thanksgiving. We make this prayer in the mighty name of Jesus Christ, our Lord. Amen. In the name of the Father, and of the Son, and of the Holy Spirit. It's day 146. We're reading paragraphs 1076 to 1083. Section 1, the sacramental economy. The church was made manifest to the world on the day of Pentecost by the outpouring of the Holy Spirit. The gift of the Spirit ushers in a new era in the dispensation of the mystery, the age of the church, during which Christ manifests, makes present, and communicates his work of salvation through the liturgy of his church until he comes. In this age of the church, Christ now lives and acts in and with his church in a new way appropriate to this new age. He acts through the sacraments in what the common tradition of the East and the West calls the sacramental economy. This is the communication or dispensation of the fruits of Christ's paschal mystery in the celebration of the church's sacramental liturgy. It is, therefore, important first to explain this sacramental dispensation, chapter 1. The nature and essential features of liturgical celebration will then appear more clearly, chapter 2. Chapter 1. The Paschal Mystery in the Age of the Church. Article 1. The Liturgy, Work of the Holy Trinity. The Father, Source and Goal of the Liturgy. St. Paul wrote to the Ephesians, "Blessed be the God and Father of our Lord Jesus Christ, who has blessed us in Christ with every spiritual blessing in the heavenly places, even as he chose us in him before the foundation of the world, that we should be holy and blameless before him. He destined us before him in love to be his sons through Jesus Christ, according to the purpose of his will, to the praise of his glorious grace, which he freely bestowed on us in the beloved." Blessing is a divine and life-giving action, the source of which is the Father. His blessing is both word and gift. When applied to man, the word blessing means adoration and surrender to his Creator in thanksgiving. From the beginning until the end of time, the whole of God's work is a blessing. From the liturgical poem of the first creation to the canticles of the heavenly Jerusalem, the inspired authors proclaim the plan of salvation as one vast divine blessing. From the very beginning, God blessed all living beings, especially man and woman. The covenant with Noah and with all living things renewed this blessing of fruitfulness despite man's sin, which had brought a curse on the ground. But with Abraham, the divine blessing entered into human history, which was moving toward death, to redirect it toward life, toward its source. By the faith of the Father of all believers who embraced the blessing, the history of salvation is inaugurated. The divine blessings were made manifest in astonishing and saving events, the birth of Isaac, the escape from Egypt, Passover and Exodus, the gift of the Promised Land, the election of David, the presence of God in the temple, the purifying exile, and return of a small remnant. The law, the prophets, and the Psalms, interwoven in the liturgy of the chosen people, recall these divine blessings and at the same time respond to them with blessings of praise and thanksgiving. In the Church's liturgy, the divine blessing is fully revealed and communicated. The Father is acknowledged and adored as the source and the end of all the blessings of creation and salvation. In his Word, who became incarnate, died, and rose for us, he fills us with his blessings. Through his Word, he pours into our hearts the gift that contains all gifts, the Holy Spirit. The dual dimension of the Christian liturgy as a response of faith and love to the spiritual blessings the Father bestows on us is thus evident. On the one hand, the Church, united with her Lord and in the Holy Spirit, blesses the Father for his inexpressible gift in her adoration, praise, and thanksgiving. On the other hand, until the consummation of God's plan, the Church never ceases to present to the Father the offering of his own gifts and to beg him to send the Holy Spirit upon that offering, upon herself, upon the faithful, and upon the whole world, so that through communion in the death and resurrection of Christ the priest, and by the power of the Spirit, these divine blessings will bring forth the fruits of life to the praise of his glorious grace. Right? There we have it. Paragraphs 1076 to 1083. This introduction, this very beginning, section 1, sacramental economy, chapter 1. Okay. So, man, 1076. Remember how back in the day, you're talking about here's the work of the Son and the work of the Spirit. It's united. They're doing the will of the Father, kind of a 1-2 punch. And in the sense of here's salvation brought to the world and changing our lives. Paragraph 1076 highlights this and highlights the fact that here we are in the age of the Church. Goes on to say, the gift of the Spirit ushers in a new era in the dispensation of the mystery. And this is the thing. This is the age of the Church where Christ manifests, like reveals, right? And it makes present and communicates his work of salvation through the liturgy of his church until he comes. So, in right now, as we're living, Jesus, he now lives and acts in and with his church through the sacraments. It further says that Jesus acts through the sacraments in what the common tradition of the East and the West calls the sacramental economy. So let's highlight the East and the West for just one second. Okay, as we know, you may not know this, in 1054, way back in the day, the one church split into two, right? You have the East and the West. You have the Roman Catholic Church in the West, and you also have the Orthodox Church in the East. You have the Eastern Church and the Western Church. Okay, and which is called the Great Schism, 1054. Horrible. You know, Jesus at the Last Supper, he prays that we all would be one. And here's this one example of the church experiencing the brokenness of its members. And so the church actually breaks, right? The Great Schism. Now, at the same time, there were numerous opportunities and numerous times where East and West came back together and there was reconciliation. There's a couple different church councils where this happened. And so because of that, we still have East and West, but we also have Eastern Rite we'll say this like this. There are rites in the Catholic Church that developed on their own that are not Latin Rite, or they're not part of the Roman Rite. In fact, we have a ton of people listening, not only to the Bible in here, but also to the Catechism in here, who are part of those. There are actually 23 distinct rites in the Catholic Church. So the Catholic Church, one church, right there it is. This is different than the Orthodox Church. The Catholic Church has in it 23 rites. Now, in those 23 rites, there are what you might call six major liturgical families. So there's the Latin Rite. That's the one most of us here in the West are accustomed to. There's the Alexandrian Rite. There's the Antiochian Rite. There's the Armenian Rite. There's the Chaldean Rite and the Constantinopolitan Rite, which is also called sometimes the Byzantine Rite. Now, so those six major liturgical families, they're all Catholic. So they're all united to all the bishops and united to the Pope, but they have their various rites. And there's something so beautiful about that. There's a variety in these liturgical expressions. And there's also variety in some governance kind of situations, but they're all united. We're all united as bishops and with the Holy Father. In fact, again, there's so many people. Chaldean Rite, I get reached out to by the Chaldeans all over the time. The Armenian Rite as well. Just so beautiful. Just really incredible. So, but both the East and the West calls what we're talking about today the sacramental economy. That here is what God wants to do and is doing in our lives. That's why I just love the fact that we're diving into this now. Now, a couple things to keep in mind. We heard that very long quote from Ephesians chapter 1, where blessed be the God and Father of our Lord Jesus Christ, who has blessed us in Christ with every spiritual blessing in the heavenly places. And he chose us this incredible. So the why? So for the purpose of his will, to the praise of his glorious grace. And that's what we're going to do. We're going to praise God's glorious grace through the liturgy. Not only is this us blessing God and praising God, adoring God, thanking God, worshiping God, but we're also presenting ourselves to the Father and begging God to send us the Holy Spirit upon us, upon the faithful, upon the whole world, so that our participation in the death and resurrection of Jesus, those blessings from God will come upon us, right? So there's this, we go out to the Lord. We just offer him praise. We offer him worship. We offer him adoration. We offer him, every good thing. We give God blessing. Now, let's highlight this for a second. Have you ever wondered, why is it that, what do we mean when we say a bless God? Like, give God praise and blessing. Like, wait a second. How is it that we bless God? Because isn't God the one who blesses us? Well, maybe you caught this in paragraph 1078. It says, blessing is a divine and life-giving action, the source of which is the Father. Like, his blessing is both word and gift. And then there's a footnote that says eulogia and benedictio. So, it's word and gift. Those words refer to. When applied to us, the word blessing means adoration and surrender to our Creator and thanksgiving. So when we say, oh, we're going to bless God, what that means is we bow down in adoration and surrender to God in thanksgiving. But when God blesses us, that's all that he does for us, right? That from the beginning until the end of time, all of God's work is a blessing. It's all gift. It's all word. It's all gift. It's incredible. And it goes on to talk about in paragraph 1079, 1080, 1081. Here's the story that how God has blessed all living beings from the very beginning of Genesis, right? Every day, God makes something new and he says it's very good. He blesses through his very word, blesses the day. He blesses man and woman. The covenant with Noah, all these blessings completely renewed and the faithfulness of God revealed. It's just amazing. So when we apply the word blessing to man, it means us adoring and surrendering to our Creator. But when blessing is applied to God, it's all of his gifts. All of his gifts and everything he gives us is a gift. So Let's highlight this one more time and summarize that it'll be the very end, the very last thing we talk about today. Oh my gosh, you guys. I get too excited. We all know this. I am so sorry. I apologize. But it just, there's something so beautiful about this dual dimension of the Christian liturgy highlighted in 1083. So what's the dual dimension? On the one hand, here's the church united with Jesus and in the Holy Spirit. We bless the Father for his inexpressible gift when we adore him, praise him, thank him. Like he basically, when we offer the Mass, what are we doing? We're offering up the great sacrifice of the Son to the Father in the power of the Holy Spirit. So we're giving God every good gift he's given, the best gift he's given us, we're giving to him. And also we're uniting our hearts with what is the heart of the Son, right? The offering, the self-offering of Jesus Christ. And we're just offering that to the Father in adoration, in praise, and thanksgiving. On the other hand, we are also presenting ourselves to the Father, and we're presenting to the Father his own gifts, right? When you give the Father your heart, you're giving him his own gift. When we give the Father the Eucharist and lift it up through him, with him, in him, in the unity of the Holy Spirit, all glory and honor is yours, Almighty Father, we're presenting him with his own gift. We're presenting him with his own Son that he gave to us. And when we're doing that, we're also not only adoring and praising and blessing God, but we're also asking him, begging him to send the Holy Spirit upon us and upon all of us, upon the whole faithful and upon the whole world, so that as we participate and have communion with the death and resurrection of Jesus, those blessings will go out to the entire world. And so God is even more praised and God is even more glorified. Oh man, you guys, does that make sense? Oh my gosh, incredible. It's just bonkers. Tomorrow, we get to talk about, so today was obviously the Father, the source and goal of the liturgy. Tomorrow, Christ's work in the liturgy, which I'm telling you right now, it's going to sound familiar in the sense of, yeah, that's right, Christ continues to work in the liturgy. And then the next day, guess, yep, the Holy Spirit in the liturgy. And so we're going to dive deeply into that. Oh my gosh, you guys, what a gift of a day. What a gift of a life to be able to be alive in the age of the church, where Jesus continues to come to us, continues to sanctify, redeem us, heal us, forgive us, and feed us through his sacraments. So to the praise of the Father and for our salvation. Oh my gosh. You guys, this is our prayer. And so let's pray for each other. I am praying for you. Please pray for me. My name is Father Mike. I cannot wait to see you tomorrow. God bless.
4: That was day 146 of Catechism in a Year with Father Mike Schmitz. And now we'd like to share audio from a video called Does God Need Me to Pray for What I Need? With Father Mike from the Ascension Presents YouTube channel.
0: Hi, my name is Father Mike Schmitz, and this is Ascension Presents. So a little while ago, someone asked me this really great question, and they said, when it comes to prayer, like when it comes to action, not just prayer, when it comes to our relationship with God, can I tell him what I want? Like ask him for stuff, like, you know, petition, you know, or should I just trust him? And I thought, this is remarkable. This is such a beautiful question. And here's one of the reasons why. So a little while ago, I was in the city of Fargo, North Dakota, beautiful town. And I went to actually one of the, I guess, most beautiful, for lack of a better term, modern churches I've ever been in. In fact, according to the people who built the church, they said they wanted it to not necessarily look Gothic or neo-Gothic, but they still wanted it to look like a church. And so it really does. It's really beautiful. It's called the Church of Saints Anne and Joachim, right? The mom and dad of the Virgin Mary. Anyways, this church had a lot of incredible beauty behind the whole thing. But one of the beautiful things was as you walk down the aisle to the altar, there are all these like not side chapels, but kind of like side rooms for prayer. And they had this balance to them. So as you walk in, over here was the something like the chapel of paternity, and over here was the chapel of maternity, right? So fathers and for mothers. And there was the chapel of dignity. So upholding the dignity of all human being, also the chapel of, I don't remember what it was, but as you walk down the aisle, the last two side prayer chapels, the last two side prayer spaces was the chapel of healing and the chapel of providence. And I thought, this is remarkable. The great thing about beautiful churches and good, well-designed churches is they teach us something, but just by their design. You don't even have to say anything, and it's teaching us something. And then them having this chapel of healing and the chapel of providence says something so incredibly clearly. What it says is God is the God of healing. God can heal. God does heal. And sometimes in his providence, sometimes in his love, sometimes in his caring for us, he doesn't heal. But it all falls under his providence. And so it just reminded me of this question this person had asked me, but they said, okay, when it comes to like what I want, can I tell God what I want? Can I ask him for what I want? Or should I just trust him? And the answer is yes. Truly, the answer is yes. What do I mean? Well, think about in the Gospels, how often someone comes to Jesus and he asks them, what do you want? You know, someone cries out, Jesus, son of David, have pity on me. Okay, what do you want? And they have to tell him what they want. You know, there's something so powerful, about knowing what we want. So I'll say it like this. Most of us as human beings, we don't know what we want. Like if someone were to ask us, if the Lord himself were to come before us and say, hey, tell me what you want. I will do whatever you ask. What is it you want? I think a lot of us, we won't even know. We would be like, I am drawing a blank. I don't know what I want. That's part of our condition. There's a whole, maybe we'll hold up the video on that. But then what if you know what you want? What if you knew what you want? Are you able? Are you willing? Do you trust God enough to tell him that? Because here's God who obviously knows. He knows you better than you know yourself. He knows me better than I know myself. God knows the desire of our hearts. He knows what we want. So when Jesus asks those people in the Gospels, what do you want me to do for you? It's not because he doesn't know what they want him to do for them. It's because there's a profound act of trust in telling the Lord or sharing with the Lord what you want. There is a profound act of trust in saying, okay, God, how often, think about this. How often do we play things close to the vest? Like how often when it comes to people who, even people that mean a lot to us, we don't really fully tell them what we want. Or maybe even like this, maybe you're in a business where you do negotiate.

0: heart. And the same thing is true when it comes to the Lord. To tell God what we want is an act of trust. To say, God, I desire healing. Say, God, not only for myself, I desire healing for someone else. God, I do want to find someone to marry. God, I do want to know my vocation. God, I do want a child. Whatever that thing is, to share it with God is an act of trust, because it is an act of making yourself vulnerable before the God who loves you. But then, or maybe and then, after we have related to the Lord, what's in our hearts, what do? In that moment, we let God be God. In that moment, we say, but just what Jesus said in the Garden of Gethsemane, where he revealed to the Father, who already knew, right? But he revealed to the Father, here's what I want. I want this cup to pass from me. Yet, not my will, your will be done. See, this is the double act of trust. Do I let God know what I want? Do I ask for him what I want? Or do I trust him? The answer is yes and yes. I let God know what I want. That means I make myself vulnerable. I reveal my heart to him. And then I let his answer be his answer. And then in that moment, not only do I trust him in revealing my heart to him, I also trust him in knowing that, and I know God, whatever you answer me, whether that's yes, no, or wait, I know that is exactly what I need. That is the best thing for me, or the best thing for whoever's involved. See, the whole thing, every conversation with the Lord, whether it's just God, thy will be done, or God, please, let my will be your will. Whatever it is, that is an act of trust. Whatever that is, it is an act deepening our relationship with the Lord. It takes great courage to reveal to the Lord what's in our hearts. It also takes great courage to say, after I've revealed to the Lord what's in my heart, to then say, God, no matter what, your will be done. So, Chapel of Healing, Chapel of Providence, that's where you and I, that's where we live. We beg God for healing when we need healing. And we trust God with his answer. Anyways, that's what I'm thinking. That's what I'm saying. For all us here to Sense Presents, my name is Father Mike. God bless.
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Jesus, artful master of parables, your prudence eluded the hypocrites. 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Amen.

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7: 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If you're listening to us outside North America, please dial 1 and then 205-271-2985. You can also send us an email, ctc@ewtn.com. Ace McKay is our producer, and he's also keeping an eye on social media for us. Matt Kabinski, our phone screener. I'm Tom Price, along with Dr. David Anders.
8: Tom, how are you today?
7: I am well. How was your Memorial Day weekend?
8: You know, around here it was pretty wet.
7: It was a little on the moist side.
8: Yes, we're getting a lot of bracing dampness in the Birmingham area.
7: Holiday weekends like this, a lot of folks here in our area like to go to one of the beaches, you know, Pensacola or Panama City for a long weekend like this, but they kind of got soggy while doing so.
8: It was a bit soggy.
7: Oh, well. We're going to lead off here with an email. This came in from Shane. What is our responsibility, Dr. Anders, as Christians, when it comes to our family or friends who we know are engaging in questionable life choices or are shirking important practices?
8: Yeah, thanks. I appreciate the question. So, you know, let's draw an analogy to another realm of human experience. Take it out of the religious and the moral and just put it in the realm of human health.
7: Okay.
8: You know, if you've got a relative that's, probably do have a relative that's maybe a bit overweight, and you happen to know from talking to them that the cholesterol's running high and maybe the blood pressure's running a bit high, and you know they're at risk, you know, in their in their cardiological health, and they just don't need to have the third piece of fried chicken, you know, and the extra salt on the potato chips and, you know, three heapings of ice cream or whatever. And you look at them and you're like, man, a little extra time in the gym would not hurt. And maybe we should introduce you to a lentil. And, you know, I mean, like, you have these thoughts because you care about them and you don't want them to drop dead of a heart attack. And, you know, they're kind of eating their way to an early grave. What do you do? All right. What's the solution in that situation, right? Well, have you tried the direct approach? Hey, fatty, get off your backside, off the couch, and go to the gym and work out and eat like me and get enough fiber in your diet. And how's that going to go down? Usually not really well.
7: Probably not.
8: Usually not really well, you know. And people are no less touchy about their moral or religious choices than they are about their, you know, their other lifestyle habits. And so the kind of ways in which you can influence are usually very subtle, very indirect, and they have to proceed through love and charity and relationship and goodwill. And more often than not, if you're going to make an influence in somebody's life, it's through attraction, not through pressure.
7: Yeah, right? Yeah.
8: You know, and there's a natural psychological tendency when people put you under pressure to run the other way, to put up the wall of resistance and then to just naysay whatever they tell you.
7: Mm-hmm.
8: Right? I'm fine, I don't need that, whatever. And so you have to love them and they have to know you love them, and you have to build a lot of trust, and you have to be really patient. And I think at the end of the day, as Catholics, we can take comfort in knowing that, you know, it's not our job to save people. It's our job to love them. We can't give someone supernatural faith. We can't give them grace. God does those things. Jesus tells us to be lights and salt, but not the blood pressure rising kind.
7: Right, right, right.
8: He does not tell us to be sledgehammers.
7: Sure. Hope that's helpful for you. Shane, thanks so much for your email. Calls are coming in hopefully very soon at 833-288-EWTN. Call or text 833-288-3986. Hilda poses a very interesting question. I find it interesting. Hilda says, is modesty relative to culture?
8: Thanks, Hilda. I really appreciate the question. So you're now going to get my humble personal opinion. I'm not conscious that there is some official magisterial papal document on this. I don't remember some church father writing about this question. This is just, you know, my common good sense as a Catholic person. I think unambiguously, yes. That just seems obvious to me.
7: Yeah.
8: My favorite story about this is the Protestant missionary Elizabeth Elliot, who lived for many years with the Aucca Indians, and I heard her tell the story. She was speaking at Wheaton College when I was a student there. In fact, at one time I lived in Elliot dorm, right? So she was a beloved person on campus, right? And she said the Aucca Indians, and I think it was the Aucas, I could get that wrong, but I think it was the Aucas, basically they wore a string around their waist. And that was what they made do with
7: it
8: for clothing, okay? And so she spent years with these people. And she did not just wear a string around her waist, but that's what they did. And then, you know, they had become Christians, and she had a good relationship with them, worked with them for many years, and they trusted her, and she trusted them, and they were all good friends. She said, you know, she's talking to the chief of the tribe one day, and she said, you know, chief, it's a question I've always wanted to ask you. He said, what's that? Why the string? And she said he looked at her like she had two heads, and he was aghast, and he said, well, you wouldn't want us to go around naked, would you? When I was in college, I had a French teacher who had spent many years in a Central African country where the standard of modesty was that women would never, ever, ever, ever, ever dream of showing their ankles, but they wouldn't think twice about being bare at the breast, and they would, you know, be nursing their children in public and this sort of thing. It was a completely different standard. Over here, you know, it's the other way around.
7: Sure.
8: Women walk around wearing short shorts when they don't take their tops off, right? So I definitely think there are some cultural standards that play in there. And I think, you know, from our point of view, you know the kind of things that are going to prompt the wrong sort of thinking in your neighbors, mm-hmm. right? And that's sure. going to depend a little bit on where you live.
7: Hilda, thanks so much for your email. If you would like to send us an email for a future show, here's the address, ctc@ewtn.com, ctc@ewtn.com. We try to tackle a few emails on each of our live programs. In a moment, we're going to get to Norbert, a first-time caller in Central Texas. Also, Mark in Fargo. That's what I'm trying to say, listening on the great Real Presence Radio. 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
5: This is a digital moment with Sandra McDevitt. Did you know the children's song Knick Knack Patty Whack Give a Dog a Bone referred to the Irish? The famine of 1845 to 1849 left 1 million Irish dead from starvation and 1 million left Ireland. Many went to England, where, to survive, they sold trinkets or knickknacks door to door. The term Paddy comes from the name Patrick and was used as a derogatory term to describe the Irish race. Selling their wares, they were often sent away with a whack to their body, hence knick-knack, paddy-whack. A bone would rather be given to a dog than the Irish. Next time you hear or sing the song, be reminded of its troubling origins. I'm Sandra McDevitt for EW10 Radio.
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10: This is Father Paul Sixkaringa. In the name of the Father, and of the Son, and of the Holy Spirit. Amen. Holy Family of Nazareth, we pray today for all mothers who are afraid to be mothers. We pray for those who feel threatened and overwhelmed by their pregnancy. Intercede for them that God may give them the grace to say yes and the courage to go on. May they have the grace to reject the false solution of abortion. We also pray to the sorrowful heart of Mary for all abortionists and all abortion supporters that they may be converted and recognize the dignity and sanctity of human life. We ask this through Christ our Lord. Amen. In the name of the Father, and of the Son, and of the Holy Spirit. Amen.
7: It is Call to Communion with Dr. David Anders. We're live on this Tuesday afternoon here on EWTN. 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We're going to get to the phones in just a moment here. Here is a question from Earl. Earl says, can the devil know what you're thinking?
8: Yeah, thanks. I appreciate the question. So the common opinion of Catholic authorities on this question is that the devil cannot directly read your mind, but that he is an extremely talented psychologist and an excellent observer of human behavior and has had many thousands of years to perfect the craft, so he can make a pretty good guess of it.
7: Okay. And that's where we have to leave
8: that's
7: it.
8: That's exactly right.
7: Okay. We're going to get to Janice in Round Rock, Texas in just a moment. Kirk has an email question here. What do Protestants mean by works?
8: Yeah, that's a great question. And this is really a major point of distinction between the Catholic tradition and the Protestant. So the reason this term comes up, of course, is that St. Paul uses this language in the book of Romans, the book of Galatians, when he says that you're justified by faith and not by works of the law. So what exactly does St. Paul mean when he talks about works of the law, and what do Protestants mean when they use that term, or what do Catholics mean?
7: Right? Yeah, yeah.
8: So there was a fascinating dissertation that got turned into an academic monograph a few years ago by Matthew J. Thomas called Paul's Works of the Law in Second Century Reception. And the thesis of the book, or rather the theme of the book, is what did Christians the earliest Christians, the second century Christians, the earliest Christians for which we have data, think that Paul meant by this term. And amazingly, the earliest Christians believed, according to Dr. Thomas, that Paul meant exactly what he said he meant, that he was talking about exactly the topic he said he was talking about. In these books, Paul says, I am talking about the relationship of Jewish people to Gentile people, and their respective relationship to the Mosaic Law. That's what he says he's talking about. Lo and behold, that's what people thought he was talking about. And so they understood the language of works of the law in that context to mean the things that Jewish people do that differentiate them from Gentile people. That's what the term meant in the context. And so when Paul says you're justified by faith and not by works of the law, what he means is if you are a Gentile, by faith in Christ, you're justified. You're not justified by your adherence to the details of the Mosaic Code. Paul never said, nor did he think, that moral behavior was irrelevant to that, right? So Paul explicitly teaches in Romans 2, verses 13, it's not those who hear the law, it's those who obey it who will be declared righteous. And it's not circumcision in the flesh done by the hands of men, it's circumcision done in the heart by the Spirit, whereby you fulfill not the works of the law, but the righteous requirements of the law. And there's a linguistic difference there. The ergon namu is Greek words translated as works of the law. They don't justify. But to those who have the Spirit, you fulfill the dikaiomatetu namu, which is the righteous requirements of the law, the love, joy, peace, patience, kindness, goodness, and gentleness. Against such things, there is no law. Those sorts of things. St. Paul goes on to say that if the love of God's poured in your heart, it's love ultimately that fulfills the commandments. And so that's what you have to have, the love in your heart. And that's essentially the Christian message, right? That through faith in Christ, we get this infusion of divine grace through faith that renovates us and makes us able to love God and love neighbor and therefore to be saved. So we're saved through moral behavior. We absolutely merit salvation. Jesus teaches that as well. He said, do this and you'll have these rewards. And if you don't do that, you'll get punished. So moral behavior and moral accountability and moral renovation are all thoroughly biblical and Catholic ideas about salvation, just not keeping circumcision or kosher laws, these sorts of things, right? And just having the code, having the legal code written down, that's not going to save you either. Now, what happened in the Protestant Reformation is that Martin Luther read this language and he separated it from its ancient first century Jewish context. And when he read works of the law, he thought that meant moral behavior. He mistakenly thought that Paul meant we're not saved by moral behavior. We're just saved by faith alone. That's not what Paul meant. It's not what Paul said. But Luther imports that reading, and so that defines Protestantism, that message of justification by faith alone apart from moral behavior is the essential Protestant dogma. It's the central Protestant position on salvation. Is what differentiates Protestants from Catholics. But that view is novel, and nobody held that view for 1,500 years anywhere throughout the world. Luther made it up and then imposed it on the Protestant world.
7: Kirk, thanks so much for your email. 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
11: Hi, good afternoon. I was with some of our children over the weekend who are involved in IT in their work, in their work life. And the discussion eventually ended up talking about AI, its influence on our world, actually its negative influence on our world. And my question, Dr. Andrews, is that what is your opinion? Will God allow AI to destroy his world? And what would be the church's stance? I know that the Pope just came out with the encyclical, which I have not read nor heard about yet. But so what is your opinion on that?
8: Yeah, thanks. I really appreciate the question. So one thing that we know for sure from sacred scripture is that the world will be destroyed. I mean, that's pretty clear. And that human behavior will be a major contributing factor, that humans will continue to treat each other badly and that they can do apocalyptic levels of damage to one another. And as our technology improves and gets more powerful, whether in weaponry or other means, our capacity for hurting each other seems to grow exponentially beyond our moral ability to handle such power, right? And so living in a nuclear age with the capacity to literally wipe out all life on the planet at the punch of a button, the capacity, the possibility that some maniac might actually hit the red button and blow us all up is real. It may not be a high likelihood, but particularly if the guy with the red button doesn't care if he lives or dies and doesn't care if anybody else does either, well, that's a scary place to be in the world. So that is the reality of life in the 20th and 21st centuries. I don't think AI changes that fundamental dynamic that we are at risk from one another, that humans can behave in grossly irresponsible ways, and you put enough power into the hands of the wrong person and really bad things can happen. Do I think that there's anything in scripture or tradition to suggest that God would somehow stop that from happening? Not really. I mean, I think God has called us to be morally responsible, to pursue social ethics in the public sphere. And I think human history suggests that we sometimes don't do that very effectively with absolutely cataclysmic consequences, right? So, I mean, who would have anticipated the horrors of the 20th century, the scope of sheer human evil that got poured out on the world, And yet it happened, right? So that could happen again. I'm not predicting. I'm just saying I don't see any reason from Scripture or tradition to think that God's necessarily going to, you know, drop the curtain right before we've, you know, punched the button, right? I hope he does, but I don't know that that's guaranteed. Now, you know, when it comes to artificial intelligence, I'm no expert, and I, like you, the encyclical has just dropped. I haven't had a chance to read it yet, although I did find out today that the Pope quotes J.R. Tolkien in The Lord of the Rings, so
7: gotta love
8: I'm already a fan.
7: Yeah, I gotta go
8: dig into that. But the Pope is worried about the real probability, not just the possibility, but I think the probability that our technological culture is dehumanizing. It alienates us from one another, from real engagement in the world, and from work. And, you know, kids don't touch grass anymore, basically, right? I was talking to one of my kids recently and said, do you guys hang out, you know, with your friends over the summer? He's like, yeah, we hang out and play Minecraft online.
7: Wow.
8: And, you know, I mean, actually, that's a fair sight better than some of the things we did when I was age hanging out, you know, so I don't really have that much of an objection. But you know, the virtuality of it, the stepping away from the world of flesh and blood and, mm-hmm. and plants and trees and you know, and so forth is problematic. And then, of course, AI is extremely, has the potential to be very disruptive to economies as more and more of the workforce gets taken over by non-sentient agents, and those, of course, serve at the behest of incredibly powerful corporations. I was reading just the other day about the Magnificent Seven, you know, the top seven market cap companies in the U.S. economy, and I was looking through, you know, their market capitalization, and most of them have over $4 trillion of market cap. I mean, the babies are over a trillion, and my mind just boggles at the idea that a company could have a $4 trillion market cap. Mm-hmm. It's unbelievable. Mm-hmm. And the amount of the U.S. economy that's funneled through so very, very few hands. One extremely large online you sell consumer products, you know, my mind's just gone blank. Retailer. I couldn't think of the word. Retailer.
7: Okay.
8: One very large online retailer.
7: Yes.
8: Something like 50% of the retail traffic in the country.
7: Oh, my goodness.
8: You know, passes one way or another through that particular agency.
7: Yeah, yeah.
8: And, I mean, that's just mind-boggling, the amount of power that gets concentrated in so few unaccountable hands, right? So is there a capacity for that to be misused? Of course there is. Will it destroy the world? I mean, I think the grass is still going to be there at the end of the day, but what it does to human personality, human relationships, and in the real world of work has a capacity to be really genuinely harmful if we're not really careful with ourselves.
7: Janice, thank you so much for your call, and you may want to check out EWTNnews.com. We are all over the new encyclical from the Holy Father. In fact, I was listening to Matt Swaim this morning on the Sunrise Morning Show, and he said, you know, I thought that I was going to have the day off in Memorial Day, but it didn't work out that way. So, you know, it's been pretty much all hands on deck. A number of our shows have already talked about this new encyclical from Pope Leo. So you may want to check out EWTNnews.com and certainly keep it right here on EWTN Radio and Television. Let's go now to Charlie in St. Charles, Missouri, listening on the Great Covenant Radio Network, AM 1460. Hello, Charlie. What's on your mind today?
12: Hello, Dr. Andrews. Did St. Joseph only go to heaven after the resurrection of Jesus?
8: That's a very interesting question. So if Joseph died before the ascension of Christ, which presumably he did, I suppose we must hold that he entered the limbus of the fathers, along with St. Dismas and Elijah and Elisha and Moses and all the rest of them. Yeah.
7: Yeah, okay. Charlie, thanks so much for your phone call. Lines are open for you as well, 833-288-EWTN. If you have a question for Dr. David Anders, maybe you'd like to explain to us what is stopping you from becoming a Catholic, 833-288-3986. Here's an email from Demi, if there is perfect happiness in heaven, how can our sins hurt or affect God?
8: Oh, they don't.
7: They don't.
8: They don't. Yeah, our sins don't hurt or affect God. They hurt and affect us. They don't hurt and affect God. God's perfectly happy and content in himself. And our happiness is coming into union with him and being conformed to him. What our sin does is it prevents us from doing that. But it's no slight on God.
7: Okay. Demi, thank you so much for your email. We're going to go off planet for a moment here with this question from Theo. Theo says, if there is rational alien life on another planet, would they need Jesus for their salvation? And doesn't this whole thing go against humanity being created in the image and likeness of God and the mystery of incarnation itself?
8: Yeah, that's a great question. So the holy angels are rational, confirmed in sanctifying grace, and guaranteed the beatific vision and salvation. Christ did not become incarnate in an angel nature, and he did not die to atone for the sins of angels, but men. So I don't know why you couldn't theorize an analogous relationship where God could create a sentient, rational race and confirm them in sanctifying grace and grant them the blessing of the beatific vision without the need for atonement. I mean, he could do that. There's no guarantee that he did, but it's a theoretical possibility. There is a book on this topic. It's a fictitious book by C.S. Lewis, his science fiction trilogy, Out of the Silent Planet, Paralandra, and That Hideous Strength, is written precisely to explore that hypothesis, that God, what would it be like if God had created an unfallen world? And so you have, he imagines, this is before we sent any satellites to Mars, spaceships to Mars, he imagines that Mars, our nearest planet, actually was populated by an unfallen race, or three unfallen races, actually. In the U.S., a British philologist with two scientists hops in a spaceship and goes to Mars, and they encounter this race, and it takes them a while to figure out, actually, these people have no fault. They're good. And then what flows from that? So you might check it out.
7: Wow, fascinating. Appreciate that. Thanks so much for your email. If you would like to send us an email for a future show, we're always ready to get them. Email address is ctc@ewtn.com, ctc@ewtn.com. 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
2: This is a Pro-Life Minute with doctors Stephen and Gracie Christie.
13: Steve, here's a really ugly accusation that's leveled at us all the time. You pro-lifers only care about babies while they're inside the uterus. Once they're born, you don't care for the poor and needy.
14: And what I always say is, what makes you think that pro-life advocates care less for the needy than pro-choicers? Did you know that pro-lifers give a greater percentage of their income and volunteer more of their time to the needy than those who identify as pro-choice? Now, you might believe that progressive social policies are better for the poor than conservative policies, and that's a legitimate debate to have. But it's both arrogant and inaccurate to simply claim that pro-choicers who donate less of their time and less of their money to the poor somehow care more for the poor than do the pro-life community.
13: Adoption rates also refute this falsehood. Pro-lifers are more than twice as likely to adopt as pro-choicers, again proving that pro-life movement is pro-life for all children. So claiming that pro-life advocates don't care about babies after they're born is pure nonsense.
15: Hi, we're Greg and Jennifer Willits from RosaryArmy.com.
16: If you're new to the Rosary, let's start with the basics.
15: The Rosary is a scriptural-based meditative prayer focused on the life of Christ and His Mother Mary.
16: It's composed of a series of prayers repeated in a specific sequence, helping you to reflect on their lives.
15: Looking at a Rosary, it's made up of five groups of 10 beads called decades. Each decade represents a mystery or event in the life of Jesus and Mary.
16: To begin, hold the cross of your Rosary and make the sign of the cross. Then recite the Apostles' Creed, which is a summary of our Catholic faith.
15: Next, move to the first large bead and say an Our Father, followed by three Hail Marys on the next three small beads, where we ask for increased faith, hope, and charity.
16: Then announce the first mystery, and on the large bead, say another Our Father. This leads you into the decade where you'll pray 10 Hail Marys, meditating on the mystery.
15: After you complete the decade, say a Glory Be in the Fatima prayer, then announce the next mystery and continue around the Rosary. And that's it. 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
7: 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Let's go to Bianca, a first-time caller in Texas, listening on the Great Guadalupe Network. Hello, Bianca. What's on your mind today?
17: Hi there. I have a question regarding just medical interventions.
7: Yeah.
17: I know that the church is against, you know, IVF and things like that for folks to have babies, and I completely agree and understand. So what would I say to someone that questions me on that, on the church stance of, well, if someone becomes sick with a cancer or something like that that requires a pretty extensive medical intervention, why are those all right but not for children?
8: Oh, yeah. Well, so medical interventions are fine. Medical interventions with adults, children, prenatal children, all that's fine. The church has absolutely no objection to the use of medical technology to repair a damaged organ, to restore the integrative functioning of the human body so people can live flourishing lives. I mean, in the same way, they don't have an objection to, say, the practice of psychology to help people regulate their emotional lives or whatever have you. Anything's sort of unregulated, causing you problems, disease, and so forth, yeah, you can absolutely fix that. So if people have fertility problems, and there is a medical treatment that can solve the underlying physiological problem itself so that people can naturally conceive, they can solve whatever is causing the infertility and fix that, that's fine, okay? IVF is something different. IVF is conceiving a child in a test tube and then implanting it in a woman. So it's taking the process of conception outside that of the procreative act of marriage and two parents and basically commoditizing it. So the human person becomes the product of a technological process that can be, well, could be implanted into a loving married couple, but could be sold on the black market or frozen in a bank vault for, you know, 50 years or, you know, traded illegally. And that all those things, in fact, happen, right? So the invention of IVF has led to traffic in babies. And their babies are not things to be trafficked in. They're human beings who deserve the dignity and love. And honestly, they deserve their own biological parents.
7: Does that make sense to you, Bianca?
17: Yes, so it's not the medical intervention that's the issue. It's the creation of the life outside of the natural.
8: Yeah, it's separating the act of procreation from the context of human marriage and love and commitment, right? It's commoditizing the human person. I mean, it's in a similar way. I mean, sexual activity is not immoral at all, right? This sexual activity is very good. It's part of our intrinsic nature. God made us to be sexual beings so we can have babies. But prostitution is not good because it commoditizes a human person. It takes the sexual act, which has the potential to be beautiful and life-giving, and turns it into something exploitive and terrible, right? Anytime you commoditize, objectify another human person for your own aggrandizement, right, then that's you've dehumanized them, and that's essentially wrong.
7: Bianca, thanks so much for your call from Texas. Let's go to right here in Alabama, the beautiful Fairhope, Alabama, and Richard, listening on the Great Archangel Radio, AM 920. Hey, Richard, what's on your mind today?
18: Hey, good afternoon, Dr. Anders and Tom. Earlier, a caller asked about offending or hurting God with our sins, and I understood you say that we don't hurt God. God doesn't hurt one way or the other. And yet in the act of contrition, every time we say it, we say, I'm sorry for having offended thee. And I just couldn't.
8: Yeah,
18: couldn't
8: that's true. That's that. True. So, you know, if you read sacred scripture, scripture ascribes all kinds of human emotions and behaviors to God, right? He gets angry, he gets sad, he changes his mind. For that matter, he walks around in gardens. He comes down to poke around and see what's going on. All kinds of anthropomorphisms, if you will, that Scripture uses to describe God as if God were just a human person. And in Catholic doctrine, we don't think that that describes God's character. We think that God is eternal. We think that God is immaterial. He doesn't have a body. He's omnipotent. He's everywhere. He's omniscient. He knows everything. He's unchangeable, so he doesn't change his mind. He didn't have to peek around corners to see what's going on, right? I mean, like, there's a lot of things in the Catholic doctrine of God that aren't reflected in these figures that we find in sacred scripture, but those, we do think of them as figures. They're kind of, they're figurative language that construct or construe how we relate to God. And so, you know, because we're human beings and we have bodies and we think in emotional terms, we use that kind of language to describe our relationship to God, so it's not inappropriate in a devotional context, to to think of God, say, you know, being displeased and God's upset or whatever, and we use that kind of language. But in strict theological terms, you know, it's just analogical language. It's just figurative language. And otherwise, we run into absurdities as we try to understand who God is and how he relates to the world. And so the other ways of construing it, and this is the more theological way, is that God is infinite goodness, God's infinite holiness, God's infinite truth. And my flourishing, my fulfillment as a human being and as a spiritual person is to be brought into alignment with that infinite goodness, truth, and beauty, right? And that means a realignment of my own personality, right? That I have to value the right things and I have to discipline the parts of myself that are unruly, and I have to love justice and holiness because God is just and holy. And the more I get aligned with God, the more in union I am with him, kind of like tuning an instrument. You know, you hit that tuning fork and it's just a perfect pitch. And then there's my old guitar, until I get it up right to the exact place. Well, that's kind of what human spirituality is like. We're just, you know, the disciplines of the spiritual life are just tuning that string until I get that perfect resonance with the holiness of God.
7: Richard, thank you so much for your call. We appreciate your checking in from Fairhope, Alabama. 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Let's speak with our young Caleb listener in San Antonio, listening on Guadalupe Radio. Hi, Caleb. What's on your mind today?
19: Hello, doctor. I just have a simple question. I attended the Easter Vigil, and during the vigil, they told the readings of when the three women went to the tomb to put ointments on Christ's body, but then, of course, they didn't find him there. But then I also heard at a different Easter Vigil the story of Mary Magdalene going to the tomb. So I just wanted to know, was Mary Magdalene part of the three women, or are these two different accounts?
8: You know, you are one sharp young man. You are sharp to be picking these things up. So I think Matthew mentions Mary Magdalene and another Mary. Mark mentions Mary Magdalene. Luke mentions Mary Magdalene. John mentions Mary Magdalene. So they all mention Mary Magdalene. There are differences in the gospel accounts of the discovery of the empty tomb. Each gospel writer is telling the story from his point of view to make his particular point, so you will find historical differences. But I think Mary Magdalene's in all of them, if memory serves me correct. But in any event, good on you for being so astute and trying to piece these things together. I think you may have the makings of a future biblical scholar.
7: Could be. Thanks for listening to us, Caleb, and we really appreciate hearing from you. Do call us another time. Call to Communion here on EWTN. Here's a text that came in from John in Nashville. John says, I am a Baptist going through the OCIA program. Is it wrong that I only feel comfortable and at peace in a few churches and not others?
8: No, I think that's pretty normal.
7: Is it?
8: That's pretty normal. I mean, so let's say I went to a Catholic parish, and the priest there said, Anders, buzz off. We don't want your kind here. Right? Well, he's a bad priest, yeah. But, I mean, such things happen. And then I go to another parish, and the Catholic priest says, oh, it's Anders. We've been hoping you'd come. We love you, Anders. And come on in. You know, let's have some coffee. Mm. And, you know, everybody welcome Anders and pat him on the back. I mean, it's all human that you would want to go to the second parish, not the first one. That's perfectly normal. Maybe I go to a parish, and it's one of those parishes that thinks that by showcasing, like, really bad singing and terrible music, they're somehow giving people a platform to express themselves. And so you have to be the victim of sitting through all that caterwauling.
7: Ooh.
8: I may have been to that kind of parish. And then you go to another one, and they actually think the purpose of parish music is to create actual beauty, right? And you're like, you know, I think I'd rather go to the second one than the first one. That's fine, you know. I mean, people can have liturgical preferences. They can have cultural preferences. You know, I mean, sometimes the Catholic Church is universal, but like any collectivity this large, you're going to go to some parishes. Well, I mean, I'll give you another example. I mean, there are parishes in my own diocese where I can go to Mass on Sunday and everybody speaks Spanish. And, you know, back in the day, I could hack my way through a bit of Spanish, but I've lost most of it. So I'm not going to be as comfortable in the Spanish-speaking Mass as I am in the English-speaking Mass. That's no slide on the Spanish-speaking Mass. It's just I don't speak Spanish all that well.
7: Sure.
8: You know, so, I mean, these are, this is all, that's normal, seems to me perfectly normal.
7: Very good. Thanks so much for that text, John. Here's another text. This one is anonymous. I told a Protestant that Mary was immaculately conceived. This Protestant swore Mary had sinned, and his basis for this feeling was Luke 1:48. I don't find that very compelling myself. That does not equal sin. Also, he was talking about being saved by the blood. What does that mean? And once saved, always saved. What does that mean? Any help on these?
8: Yeah, thanks. So I agree with you that Psalm 148 does not imply anything about Mary's moral status one way or the other. It says that God has been mindful of the humble state of his servant. Well, I mean, she tells us in the Magnificat that he's going to elevate the poor.
7: Yeah.
8: Right? So I think the humility in question here is that she's a person of little stature in the world. That's what she means by humble.
7: Okay.
8: Not someone who's done great evil deeds. I mean, by that definition, Pilate would be the most humble person in the room, right? I mean, clearly that's not the case.
7: Right, right.
8: So it's her relative social position. She's just this peasant girl from Bethlehem who doesn't have anything going for her, right?
7: Yeah.
8: Or not Bethlehem, Nazareth.
7: Yeah.
8: That's the humility in question.
7: Okay.
8: Now, I think the real reason your friend thinks that Mary sinned is because positively affirm the sinfulness of Mary is to positively deny a Catholic dogma about Mary. And there is a knee-jerk kind of tendency among certain fundamentalists that if a Catholic says it, it must be wrong. Right? If a Catholic says anything, we've got to find a way to contradict the Catholic point of view, because we all know that Catholics are terrible. Right? That's just a prejudice. I grew up with this prejudice. I know that prejudice from the inside out. The other one was about
7: saved by the blood.
8: Yeah, saved by the blood. So that's a very common kind of phraseology you'll find in Baptist circles. And what they mean by that, it's a shorthand way of expressing the Protestant doctrine of the atonement, which is the idea that God punished Jesus on the cross for my sins fully, and so that there is no punishment for sins left to be meted out on me if I have faith in Christ, that Christ bore that entirely. And his shed blood on the cross was the price of God's propitiation. That's not the Catholic view of the death of Christ. We don't see Christ's death as vicarious punishment where the Father is expiating his wrath on an innocent person, because that would kind of make God into a nasty brutish tyrant, because that's what British tyrants do. They expiate their wrath on innocent people. It's not the Catholic view of the atonement. We think the death of Christ has a completely different function. But that's what the language means in a lot of Protestantism. The last one's once saved, always saved. Okay, so once saved, always saved is a formulation that really is only current in Protestantism in the modern era, and it evolves in this way. So Protestants historically have always believed that you're saved by faith alone and not by works of the law, that believing in Christ, your sins are forgiven, you're justified. That's standard Protestant doctrine. John Calvin believed, in addition, that faith and justifying grace could absolutely be transmitted to you in the sacraments, in baptism and Holy Communion, but only if you were elect, only if you were one of the predestined. And so for Calvin, this is very different from the Catholic position. For Calvin, two babies are baptized. One is saved and one is wet. One is saved and one's just wet, because one's predestined, one's not.
7: Yeah.
8: And so that creates a problem that doesn't exist for the Catholic. For a Catholic, valid baptism works regardless, always works regardless,
7: yep.
8: Okay? But for the Protestant, the Calvinist, rather, I should say, how do I know I'm one of the people in whom baptism worked? How do I know I'm one of the ones that really got the grace? And that wasn't a problem for Calvin, because Calvin had a handy-dandy answer, and that was, everybody in the church that agrees with me, they're elect. Everybody that disagrees with me, they're reprobate. And I'm serious about that.
7: Yeah,
8: I wrote a dissertation on that. That's really what he thought.
7: Yeah.
8: But that didn't work once Calvinism in England is no longer the state church as it was in Geneva. So the Puritan movement, the Calvinists in England, got kicked out of the Anglican church, and they had to form their own little congregations. Sometimes they were just, you know, on their own, not alone, so an ecclesiological answer to that problem wasn't available. So the Puritans start trying to work out another answer to the question, how do I know I'm elect? And they come up with a lot of different solutions, right? But one of them that kind of sticks after a while is that, well, I can infer my election from my moral behavior, right? If I act well and I'm being moral, then maybe that's not saving me, but it maybe is indication that God has given me saving grace. And so a heavy emphasis on the moral life, that's where the word Puritanism gets its connotations. And then, because not everybody has that, eventually by the time you get to the 18th century, you get this real push in Puritan communities for the experience of conversion. And so the Great Awakenings, First Great Awakening, Second Great Awakening, especially the First Great Awakening, really push conversionism, have this sort of crisis experience as critical to having that moral change that would then give you the evidence that, in fact, you're saved. Well, what happens by the time you get to the 19th and early 20th century is that conversion becomes the whole thing.
20: Mm.
8: And they sort of forget that it was grounded in a doctrine of moral renovation as evidence of salvation, and they just focus in on the fact of the conversion, the psychological event of conversion,
20: mm-hmm.
8: being the thing that differentiates, the saved from the lost. And so from that, you end up concluding, wrongly, of course, that if I've had a psychological conversion experience, well, then I'm just saved. Right? That's the proof that I'm one of God's elect and I'm going to go to heaven.
7: Get out of jail free
8: right?
7: card.
8: It becomes a get out of jail free card. Now, but I emphasize that this is very much a modern development in Protestantism. It's not at all the way historic Protestants thought about salvation or assurance or grace or faith or moral behavior. There's a much richer tradition of moral reasoning in Protestantism. This is really kind of a modern thing, and it bears bad fruit because a person can do that and then they think, I've taken care of this problem, and they go off and do whatever.
7: Yeah. Thanks so much, Jeff, for your text. Call to Communion here on EWTN. Do stay with us. Coming up next on most of these stations at 3 p.m. Eastern, it'll be Open Line Tuesday with our Tuesday host, Father Wade Menezes from the Fathers of Mercy. So keep it right here on EWTN Radio. A lot of us are remembering, because today is his memorial, the great St. Philip Neri.
8: And oh, yeah.
7: If you don't know him, look into his life, because he's, for one thing, he's hilarious.
8: So Philip Neri is, what a guy. So he knew Ignatius of Loyola, and, there's some discussion early on, 16th century, that he might join the Jesuits, and he'd gone to Rome to study, had big plans, but, he noticed all these little poor kids running around. So he's busy with seminary studies and doing other things, and he's, well, it's this poor kid I got to take care of. And well, you help one, then there's 50 more behind him. And
7: yeah.
8: And the next thing you know, he's just sort of fallen into this business of just loving the poor and living with them. And lo and behold, that was his vocation. There's a movie about St. Philip Neri.
7: I want to see it.
8: That I saw years ago. It was a very good movie.
7: The reason I said he was hilarious and had a great sense of humor, you may have heard the story about the time, because he had a full beard and a mustache, he shaved off half the mustache and half the beard,
8: Oh my.
7: Pretty much for comic effect, because he was that kind of a guy.
8: I've got a beard now. I didn't always have a beard, and I've had him shaved him off and had him back, and I grew a beard when my oldest son was one. And so he kind of comes to consciousness with his daddy having a beard. And then one day I decided to shave it off, so I shaved the beard off. And he's in bed, he's asleep in his crib, and he starts, kind of moaning and crying the way kids do when they wake up. And I go in to pick him up, and his eyes are all blurry, and he's got them shut. And I pick him up, I put him on my shoulder, and I'm tapping his little back, and he's kind of waking up. And then he gets the bleary eye out of it. He opens up his eyes, and he looks at me. And he knew it was me, because I'm singing to him, I'm talking to him, I'm patting him. He opens his eyes, and the beard is gone. And it was like, what alien came and stole my father? It was the funniest thing.
7: Gotta love that. Here is Jordan, who is right here in Birmingham, listening on the EWTN app. Hey, Jordan, what's on your mind today?
21: Hey, guys. Can y'all hear me okay?
7: Yeah. Go right ahead, Jordan.
21: Hey, so I got kind of two questions, really. I'll try to make them quick. I've been reading through a book, and it's talking about the Ten Commandments. I'm a new Catholic, and it's just talking about the outlines of the Catholic faith. And it was talking about the commandments, and when it came to like bearing false witness, all of the commandments that mentioned, when we break these Ten Commandments and commit sin, that we should make reparation for our sins. But I could think of like some occasions where, the obvious right. The just way of making reparations might cause more harm anything good. I'm wondering what the Catholic Church teaches that we could do, like as a penance.
8: Yeah,
21: of some
8: sure.
21: sort in a situation like that.
8: Oh, I got you, Jordan. I got you. I got the best advice for you here. Go to confession. Do the penance the priest assigns. That takes care of that problem.
0: Yep.
8: If the priest thinks that you ought to make some intervention in the public sphere, which is unlikely, but if he thinks that, he'll tell you that. Just go to confession, say what you did, do the penance the priest assigns. And if the priest says, hey, Jordan, say three Hail Marys and be done with it. And you're like, but, just say the three Hail Marys and be done with it. Put it behind you. God's put it behind him.
0: Absolutely. Thanks for your call, Jordan. Glad you're listening to us right here in Birmingham. Here's a text that came in from Ashley listening to us in Ontario on Sirius XM, channel 130. Ashley says, I had the idea to do an outdoor rosary walk open to anyone, but my pastor and parish council denied my request to make this a parish event, stating it doesn't meet their goals this year. And they also pointed out there's already a rosary group, not a rosary walk group, but a rosary group that meets weekly. Well, I am a young person, part of that group. The next youngest person is in their late 60s. Many of them also have mobility issues. So I'm just confused about what power the parish council holds over our church. Any help is appreciated.
8: Yeah, parish council holds no power over your church. The parish council is an advisory body. The priest he holds all the cards.
0: Yep.
8: He's the one that makes the decision. Now, I understand very well wanting to be involved, wanting to make a contribution, and feeling like you're shut down, right? And that's a not uncommon experience in Catholic parish life, and my heart goes out to you, and I'm very sorry. I too have had this experience, right?
0: Yes, you have.
8: And so I know what it's like, and you know, I have a couple pieces of counsel. One of them is at a certain level, you have to just accept the institutional givens, the relationship structure that's already in existence and the people that the pastor knows and trusts. And you just have to kind of, like, take your time and work within those structures. The other one is that there are informal structures.
0: Yes.
8: Right? And so there is nothing stopping you and your friends from walking the rosary walk or
0: yeah.
8: the doing the whatever.
0: Yeah.
8: And you know, one time, sometimes what happens is, you know, you may not have parish funding or get on the calendar, but if you get something going and it's, you know, it's not, pastor hasn't forbidden it, and you're not getting in his way, and it starts being successful, well, people start noticing. They start, well, sometimes they can punish success, but they can also reward success.
0: Sure.
8: Right? So, you know, do your thing. You know, go for it. Be entrepreneurial in your evangelism and your apostolate and your outreach, and live your vocation, whatever that is, generously. And you know, don't make unnecessary waves. And
0: sure.
8: eventually people will say, you know, that Ashley lady, she's something else. Maybe we ought to throw some resources her way.
0: Thanks for listening to us in Ontario on Sirius XM channel 130, Ashley. I'm actually the head of our parish council at our church. First of all, I say big deal because we...
8: Oh, you're the establishment.
0: Well, no, as you say, I don't have any power.
8: You don't have any power.
0: And nor does any of the advisors that are on the parish council. We're just there to assist the pastor.
8: That's right.
0: And, you know, to put together an agenda. These are things that we think you may want to look into, Father. And if we can help you in any of these, mm-hmm. and if not, that's fine too. So
8: that's right.
0: That's all we can do.

0: the college president hand it to you, and all your friends and relatives get to applaud you.
1: Sure.
0: Or, you know, if the verdict might be otherwise, you know, but I mean, that's the difference.
1: Okay. And I think we can squeeze in one more here from Jerry. Does a Catholic have to believe in human rights?
0: Yeah. Yeah. Now, as soon as I say that, the terminology means different things to different people. So that doesn't mean you have to subscribe to some particular secular dogma of human rights, or to a particular historical construal of human rights, or to some Enlightenment philosophical concept of human rights. But the basic idea that your neighbor has an inherent dignity that requires you to, that constrains you morally, like there are things you can't do to your neighbor because he's made in the likeness and image of God. I mean, that's essentially the basic idea. Yeah, that's a Catholic dogma.
1: Okay. Appreciate that. Jerry, thanks so much for your email. Dr. David Anders, thank you, sir.
0: Thanks, Tom.
1: I want to thank our wonderful team here behind the scenes. We're kind of light on staff today, being the first day after Memorial Day. Some people taking that extra day off, but we're delighted to have everybody with us here on EWTN's Call to Communion. Be sure to check out the encore of this. 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On behalf of our fantastic team, I'm Tom Price along with Dr. David Anders. Thanks for joining us. See you tomorrow right here on EWTN's Call to Communion. Have a wonderful day and God bless.
2: May is the month dedicated to the Blessed Mother. 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

0: that forever be praised, blessed, loved, adored, glorified, the most holy, most sacred, most adorable, most mysterious, most ineffable name of God, in heaven, on earth, and in the nether worlds, by all the creatures coming forth from the hands of God, and by the sacred heart of our Lord Jesus Christ, in the most holy sacrament of the altar, fiat.
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0: Well, a good day to you wherever you happen to be. This is Take Two with Jerry and Debbie. And, of course, you getting underway today on EWTN Radio. I am Jerry Usher. Along with Debbie Georgiani, Ace McKay is producing the show today. We are grateful to have Ace back with us. He was one of the producers of the show back in earlier days of Take Two with Jerry and Debbie. And we've also got on the show team today, where is it? I'm scrolling and I don't see it. Where is it? Who else is on the show team today?
1: Matt's on the phones and Rich is on social media. We're waiting to you guys. Yes. I hope everybody had a great Memorial Day weekend, Pentecost weekend, 3 days. It was amazing. I keep thinking today's Monday. It's Tuesday.
0: Yeah, yesterday I think was a holiday, right?
1: Yeah, definitely.
0: The days kind of go by like a blur sometimes.
1: Especially when you get older, I'll tell you. But you know, Jerry, it's so interesting. You're talking about Ace and the show team all in place. We're in place because this is actually a very, very deep and interesting but serious topic today. We're asking the question, have you ever been falsely accused of something? Now, we can cover this from many angles. You know, maybe you were a victim of something or something happened that you wanted to share the story because maybe it got out there the wrong way. Or you know how like even social media spins things, or you know, the local broadcasts, I mean, they just love picking up things and getting them out there before they even get the permission of the family to talk about it. I mean, that happened in my husband's family when his brother was shot and killed. I mean, they were sending video clips out there way ahead of time before they even got the person that did it, and it was horrible. So, I mean, there's all sorts of ways we can cover this, but you know, we really are asking the question: have you ever been falsely accused of something? If you want to participate in this particular broadcast, you can keep the names private and things of that nature. We don't want you to divulge any really personal and sensitive details. We just need the basis of the story so we can talk and learn and grow together, okay? You don't have to be Catholic to call in. We'd love to hear from you. 833-288-EWTN. That's 833-288-3986.
0: Well, if you think this doesn't happen, just think back to our Lord and Savior Jesus Christ. It says very clearly in Scripture that the leaders of the time tried to get false testimony against him, and of course he was put to death because of false accusations. Well, he claimed to be God, and they, of course, resisted that vehemently. But if you look in the Gospel of Matthew, for example, it says the chief priests and the whole council were seeking false testimony against Jesus. So I hate to put it this way, but if you've been falsely accused, you're in good company with our Lord himself. But the whole thing we want to kind of get to the bottom of here in this, as Debbie said, not so much names or details or anything, but how did you deal with this? Did you defend yourself vigorously? Did you, like our Lord, humbly just kind of keep quiet? I know my own patron saint, Saint Gerard, was falsely accused of, I think, fathering a child, if I'm not mistaken, and he did not defend himself, verbally, or he just kind of let the whole process play out, and later was exonerated of that. So, have you ever been falsely accused of something? How did that play out for you? 833-288-EWTN. 833-288-3986.
1: Okay, so we do already have folks calling and speaking to Matt. That is wonderful. We have room for you. We'd like to hear your stories because it really does help other souls. And so think of it like that. You know what? You know, it's not just you're disclosing some really personal things about a situation you either have been part of or you know about or firsthand. But the important thing is you are catechizing. You are helping others grow and understand things better. It is so important, and like Jerry related it to Scripture, that's what we do. We tie in all the pieces. We put all the puzzle pieces together so we can really walk away with a better understanding of what's going on in the world. Have you ever been falsely accused of something? That is the question. Two open phone lines. We'd love to hear from you. 833-288-EWTN. Forgive me. Three open phone lines. 833-288-3986. Call in, share the details. I have to say, I mean, by the grace of God, I mean, I've never been falsely accused of anything, but on a minor level, Jerry, I've had people assume things about, you know, like how I stood in for a certain position or something, mm-hmm. or, you know, and it's like, you didn't even ask me. You just assumed based on whatever. Has that ever happened to you where they just like put you in the same category with other people, mm-hmm. just, you know, making a judgment?
0: Yeah. Actually, it's kind of a small scale example, but I remember when I was in high school, some buddies of mine in chemistry class, they were kind of horse playing around, and they got warned about it, and I got warned about it too, because the teacher thought that I was engaging in it. So I got up to do something, to go up to the front of the class or something, and on my way back, one of the guys stuck his leg out to trip me, so I kind of jumped over it, and then all of a sudden I got accused of being the one who was instigating the whole thing. Mm-hmm. You know, so it's a small potato example. I realize that. But Take-Two family, this happens all the time. Maybe it was at work. Maybe in your family, God forbid. Maybe in school, in church, hopefully not ever, but in a relationship, or even something small that stuck with you for years, like I just shared. Have you ever been falsely accused of something? How did you react and respond? Were you calm and quiet, like Jesus, you know, the lamb, as though a lamb taken to the shearers? Or maybe you had to defend yourself? You know, maybe it was a matter of potentially large consequences.
1: Yeah, you just jogged my memory. I was falsely accused of something when I had my first babysitting job. I'll share that if I could squeeze that in later. That's interesting. You said that about standing up for yourself. Mm-hmm. Boy, you make a really good point. Okay, we want to hear from you. Have you ever been falsely accused of something? It could be big or small, or maybe you've done time. You know, maybe you were falsely accused and you did prison time. I mean, you know, let's talk about it. 833-288-EWTN. That's 833-288-3986. And I just wanted to say, Jerry, Ann from Lansing, Michigan called in before the show started, is going to be first up when we come back from the break. And so, Ann, you got in super early. You are going to lead the discussion. You have a story that needs to be shared. We want to hear this. And so we're going to ask you to stay with us, stick with us. The rest, keep calling. We do have a couple open phone lines, and I think this is going to be a very interesting episode, Jerry.
0: Indeed. Did you manage to forgive the person who falsely accused you? That's another question we can get to, because forgiveness is so very important. 833-288-EWTN. Now is the time for you to call to get on one of those open phone lines to share if you've ever been falsely accused of something and what you learned from God through the whole process. 833-288-3986.
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4: Mother Angelica answering the call.
5: We have another call. Hello?
6: Hello, Mother Angelica. My name is Dennis, and I'm calling from New Jersey.
5: Uh-huh.
6: And my question is about fear. I am very close with my mother. I have a very close relationship, and I take care of her. She is ill, and she has been ill for a while. And I've just done everything that I possibly could do for her. I continually calling prayer lists. And she had to go into the doctor's this past Friday, and I took the day off today to spend time with her. We went out for breakfast, and I asked her if she got her doctor results back. And she had said no, and I called my sister and found out that she had. And the test results were all very, very bad. My first immediate action, I was just so angry because, one, she didn't tell me the truth. Two, I wanted to call her and tell her that I no longer want to speak with her anymore because if something happens to her, I can't deal with it.
5: Why are you angry with your mom?
6: Because I feel she's not taking the best care that she possibly can. I'm doing as much as I can for her.
5: How old is your mother?
6: 66.
5: Sweetheart, some people at 66 feel like 86. You have to take that into consideration. What you're really afraid of is being vulnerable. You don't want to be hurt again. You can't tell your mother, who loves you so much, that you don't want to talk to her. That's really selfish, you know that? Why do you want to hurt her so that you're not hurt? Love her? You say, well, she's not taking good care of herself. Well, she has free will. Do you love people only when they do what you want them to do? Is that how she loved you when she's bringing you up? You see, you owe your mother by the commandments. Faith, you owe her love and honor.
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0: We're so glad you're with us here on Take 2 with Jerry and Debbie and you on EWTN Radio. Have you ever been falsely accused of something? How did you react or respond to that? What did you learn? Did you were able to forgive? Did you maybe you had to endure severe consequences because of it, or maybe the truth came to light and you realized that you were found innocent and suffered no severe consequences for that. Let us know about the story here at 833-288-EWTN, 833-288-3986. And from EWTN Publishing, the book When God Asks for an Undivided Heart by Father Andrew Apostoli, the late great priest of the Franciscan Friars of the Renewal. 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
1: Okay, we do have some open phone lines. 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Jerry and I were ready to turn our attention to Ann's story from Lansing, Michigan, listening on Sirius XM 130. Oh, Ann, you were first up, and thank you so much for being so early, and welcome to Take 2.
7: Oh, thank you for taking my call.
0: Sure.
7: Yes, when I was 15 years old, back in April 8th of 1979, I was jogging home from my grandparents' house, and it just become it was barely dark, put it that way. And it was just about a 2-mile jog to go to my house. And excuse me, I was about halfway there, and I saw a man coming toward me from the driveway of the parking lot of a church. And I thought he was going to ask me directions. This was in a little town called DeWitt in Michigan. And next thing I know, he's got me laying on my back on the side of the road. Mm-hmm. Pinned me down. And my first thought was, oh, God, I hope he doesn't rape me. But he didn't do that. He pulled out a knife, and the way he held it was in such a way that it would have been hard to kill me. And instead he stabbed me above my heart and then let me get up. Maybe a car was coming, I don't know. And I ran, and it was uphill. Nearest house was like a quarter mile away. I was an athlete back then, so I could handle it. And I just went and knocked on the door, and they called the police, of course, and I almost fainted before the police got there. But then, of course, there was an investigation. And, of course, by the time the police are there, this man is long gone. And then the detective started talking to me, I guess, the next day. And he couldn't track down the guy. And this was before DNA could be used much in those type of investigations. And he had to check every angle of what happened. And the reason that I was even had jogged from my grandparents to my own home was at the time that my boyfriend lived next door and I wanted to visit him. Our family had been gone all day. It was a Sunday, Palm Sunday that year, actually. Mm. So he checked into the idea that I did it to myself to get attention. I guess because I was 15, I don't know if, you know, that's the reason, or if he does that with every woman whose attacker is long gone. But at first, it didn't bother me too much, because I just figured I really didn't know about that very much. My mom was hiding that fact from me for a while, but she was very angry about it herself. And eventually I wanted to see the police report, you know, the final report. Mm-hmm. But by the time I requested that, almost 40 years had passed, and I found out that from the people at the county that hold the records, that those years of records got burned in a fire.
1: Mm-hmm.
7: And then I've also found out a couple years after that, the detective that was involved in that, that accused me of that, he had dementia. So it was too late to let him know, hey, dude, you were way off base. And it affected my confidence in myself for a while.
1: Sure.
0: Mm-hmm. Yeah, absolutely. Wow, my goodness, and God bless you. You know, at 15, not only were you dealing with, you know, being attacked, but then instead of, you know, immediately being seen as the victim that you were, apparently, you felt, you know, being treated as though you had caused this yourself for attention. I can imagine that would leave you with deep hurt and stay with you for a long time. You know, I just, it just stayed with you all this time, and it's Debbie, I imagine this is something that's very traumatic and, you know, will probably never, you know, be out of Anne's memory or her mind or heart. This will be something she'll remember and have to live with for the rest of her life.
1: Well, I mean, you were so young, 15 years old. I mean, and you were traumatized, you were hurt, and then to have, you know, the things around you that were doubting the story or whatever. I mean, Anne, it's understandable. I mean, you went through so much. But, you know, Anne, I don't know if you ever watch some of those crime shows on TV where they will talk about, you know, young girls that are abducted or young girls that are you know, hurt or raped or things of that nature. And it actually is quite common for a lot of questioning and doubt to be brought up to the actual young female themselves. I mean, it's mind-blowing to me how insensitive at times the people that are investigating or the authorities can be, because they automatically assume something and they go in a certain direction, and I don't even know if they take the time to realize how it's putting that person in a continual trauma state, and they just went through a horrific experience. Do you ever watch any of those shows, Anne? Because there's a lot of that. I've actually heard your story in various ways in some of these shows.
7: Actually, yes, I do watch those, because I like to see, because those are usually about a crime that was solved.
1: Mm-hmm.
7: And for me, it's satisfying to see the crimes hear about crimes that were solved.
1: Right, right. So that it's,
7: yeah. Because mine did not get solved.
1: Right, right.
7: And another thing about that was even more maddening about what this detective did is he even though I was underage, 15, he talked my parents. My mom was against it, but my dad said okay. He talked my parents into letting him and the police officer that was the responding officer the night it happened take me, and I think also the chief of police of the city, to take me in the police car to the scene of the crime, to have me show them where it happened. And he was saying that if she did it to herself, this should trigger her to fess up.
1: Oh,
0: wow.
7: Yeah, I didn't learn all that at the time. I learned it later.
1: Mm-hmm,
7: mm-hmm. My mom was keeping that stuff from me,
1: mm-hmm.
7: So I wouldn't get so upset, you know, worse than I already was. And so then after I did it. I went and I showed them exactly where it happened, how it happened, and I was told later on by my mom that the detective said, well, gosh, she was so calm, cool, and collected with us at the scene of the crime. I would think she would get upset if she was really attacked there. Mm. Well, I'm with three policemen. Why would I be nervous and afraid?
1: Right.
7: At the scene of the crime.
1: Well, and you were trying to keep your thoughts. You were trying to compose your thoughts. So maybe you were just very serious or very intent on explaining to them. So, I mean, to read into your emotions, I think, is a bit much for them to do, you know? So, and yeah, I'm sorry you went through that, Ann. That was really hard on a 15-year-old.
0: Yeah.
1: But your guardian angel was beside you, absolutely.
0: Yeah, thank God it didn't turn out worse. Yeah.
7: And being on Palm Sunday made it even more special that God spared my life.
0: Yes, mm-hmm. Absolutely. Yeah, I mean, you went back, you wanted, and then you wanted that documentation, you know, to recover a part of your story, you know, that felt unresolved, and the report was gone, but even so, your experience and what you lived through were not erased and still are not erased to this day. And like you mentioned, they didn't have DNA and other things back then, and there weren't all, you know, video cameras, you know, every 10 feet either. So, mm-hmm. you know, at a time like that, and, you know, since that gentleman was not, you know, abducted or not discovered by the police, the chances of that ever happening, you know, are probably a lot more slim than they would be in a situation today. So, mm-hmm.
7: Mm-hmm. Wondered how many other people did he go on to attack?
1: Yeah.
7: And then also, like a couple years after this happened, someone created this group called Parents of Murdered Children. And my mom was always so thankful that she didn't need that group.
0: Yes. Praise God. Praise God.
1: You're strong, Anne, and we thank you so much for sharing your story with us. As I know, it's hard to kind of relive it again and sharing, but you helped a lot of people to just put into perspective what people go through when they are hurt like this and traumatized. And then, you know, what we can do to pray for people, to also make sure that justice is served and people do the right thing. Anne, you're awesome. Thank you.
7: Okay, thank you so much.
1: Thank you,
0: ma'am, for joining us here.
1: That just breaks my heart. 15 years old, too young.
0: Yes, too young. Yeah, any age, but definitely mm-hmm. at that age. Take two with Jerry and Debbie and you. It is your show. Do you have an experience of having been falsely accused of something? Did you identify with Jesus, who was silent, you know, and allowed the process to play out, or did you have to maybe stand up for yourself and defend yourself, or any other details you would like to share? But you don't have to get into a lot of detail. We just want to discover, you know, what you learned about yourself, about God, maybe about humanity at the time that this happened. 833-288-EWT. 833-288-3986.
1: And Jerry, John just dropped. John, if you're listening, I wanted to hear your story. John from Chicago, Illinois, please, if you have another 5 or 10 minutes, can you call back? 833-288-3986. We'll push you to the front of the line because you would have been next. John from Chicago, yeah. Illinois, shout out to you. I want to hear the story. Carol, though, is going to come up on air next from Detroit, Michigan, listening on Alexa, Jerry. Hi, Carol. Yeah. Welcome.
0: Hi, Carol.
8: Hi. Hi, Debbie. Hi, Jerry. Boy,
0: hi.
8: Both of you sound really good today.
1: Oh, thank you. So do you.
0: Yeah.
8: It's a wonder with a cold. My experience with being falsely blamed is my deceased husband. A relative has falsely claimed that he taught his younger brother how to be an alcoholic. If it wasn't for my husband, his younger brother would be sober. And it has hurt me to the core. The person who blamed my husband seems to have deceived themselves into believing this with no knowledge of how alcoholism works.
1: Mm-hmm.
8: And I think with their little bit of knowledge of such things, it's just made matters worse because there's no getting through to somebody like that.
0: Right.
8: Mm-hmm. And if it happens again, where they say something and I hear it, how do I go about defending my husband?
1: Mm-hmm. Mm-hmm. Well, I have some thoughts on it. So, Jerry, you want to go first?
0: Yeah, well, I would say this is it's a difficult thing right now, obviously, because, Carol, you mentioned he is deceased. But, you know, one way to defend your husband may simply just, you know, just speak the truth. I mean, all you have right now really is the truth on your side about the man you knew, you married, you loved, you know, and this is who he was. This is how he loved. This is what I witnessed. And I know that this is this accusation is not true. You know, you don't necessarily have to fight, you know, with, you know, every accusation with force, but just with the truth. I think the words are powerful. The truth, you know, has a power all its own, and it seems that that is what your greatest weapon that you have right now, and that may not ever be enough to convince this accuser that you're talking about. Deb?
1: Mm-hmm. I agree with you, Jerry. That's a great way to approach it, to disarm your, I guess that would be your brother-in-law. Just speak the truth. Say you're not going to talk ill of the dead. You're not going to do that, and I would encourage the younger brother there to just get help. I mean, you know, you can always claim who did it to me. You can always claim who was the one who gave me that first drink or that first, marijuana joint or whatever. You can always claim that and claim to be a victim, or you can take control of it, the situation, get help and make things better. And so I would challenge him to go forward. Okay. And I would say to him, you know, it's less about blame and more about recovery. You know, there's resources out there, and I would just encourage him to look ahead. But Carol, hold on. We want to hear your response to what we both shared. I'm a little bit really hardcore about this. I don't like the victim mentality. I don't like it at all, whether your ex-husband had an effect or not. This man has resources to get well. It's that simple. All right, we're going to hold it there. Please call in if you have something to say about the topic, 833-288-3986.
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10: 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She said, "I'm sure our Lord asked a lot of people to build a network. 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
12: Well, I wanted to have him speak specifically to sacred music. What is liturgy? What is sacred music at the beginning? And then what does that look like in practice? Should we be singing a Gregorian chant, or does that not matter? You know, what do we need Latin? There's a lot of different issues that I think make it relevant for musicians, for priests, and for the average Catholic.
11: Peter Carter, co-author with Cardinal Robert Sarah of The Song of the Lamb, Sacred Music and the Heavenly Liturgy. I'm Doug Keck. This has been a Bookmark Brief. Thanks for stopping by. We'll see you next time.
0: It's day two with Jerry and Debbie, and of course you on EWTN Radio. We're going to get to a lot more of your calls here. We're talking with Carol in Detroit, and the topic today is, have you ever been falsely accused of something? And Carol is explaining to us that her husband, her deceased husband, has been falsely accused by his brother of teaching the brother to be an alcoholic, and wondering how to defend her husband. Carol, we have shared some thoughts with you, both Debbie and myself, and just wondering if you had any thoughts on what we had shared. Did you have any thoughts on the things that we had shared, Carol? Oh, no, Carol just dropped off.
1: Carol, she going to share something.
0: Break. Yeah,
1: Carol, call back. And John from Chicago, Illinois, if you're listening, call back. I want to hear the story about this. It's so interesting. You said a friend had accused you of being with his girlfriend, and then he came into your work, and I guess he hit you or something. I want to hear the details of that, just because I'm just curious of what was said about it. Okay, but Carol, okay, going back to Carol, how do you feel about this whole victim mentality? I don't care for it. You grew up in a family. It wasn't perfect, right? I grew up in a family. It wasn't perfect. We could blame everything on our family. My mother did this. My dad did this. My older brother did this. My older sister did this. You know, there's resources out there. There's help out there. You've got to eventually take accountability and get a grip and get help for it. Okay, maybe the ex-husband had some influence on this younger brother. Maybe not. It doesn't matter at this point. It matters what he's going to do going forward. What do you think about that?
0: No, I agree completely. Every one of us, we've all got what we call our besetting sins, you know, our weaknesses, our human flaws, our failings, and so forth. And it's a very easy out, absolutely, to say, well, you know, the reason I do this is because of that person over there or that person over there, you know, what my parent did or my sibling did or something like that. Granted, those things can absolutely be an influence in our lives and in the weak, you know, the wounds that we suffer, and then we may act out of those wounds. But I agree with you. There has to be, at some point, personal accountability and responsibility. And, of course, you and I don't know the individuals involved here, you know, so we can't, make any judgments about that. But I agree with you, you know, and so the brother-in-law of Carol, I just believe, I do feel strongly, if Carol just uses the truth and says, this is all I have, is I knew him, I was married to him, I lived with him, I loved him, this is not true. End of story. That's really all that she can do right now. And the brother has to kind of move on with that and maybe deal with his own struggle.
1: That was well said. Well said. Oh. I know you want to do a big shout out to Southern California, because that's where you lived for many years. How many years in San Diego area?
0: Oh, gosh. I lived in San Diego for about 12 years, but in California
1: years.
0: For a number of years. Yeah. Mm-hmm.
1: Well, you don't miss the ocean, because in Orlando, do you have the ocean there?
0: We do in the Diocese of Orlando. Yeah, there's lots of ocean around Florida.
1: Right, but I didn't know if you were inland. I didn't know how far in you were.
0: Orlando, the city of Orlando is not on the coast, but our diocese does. In fact, it covers the space coast, so we are proud to be able to say that we are the largest diocese in the universe, because it includes the moon, because, you know, Cape Canaveral is in our diocese, so all of astronauts in our diocese, yeah. So.
1: Wow. Interesting.
0: Our claim to fame.
1: Yeah, that's really cool.
0: But
1: I never
0: you mentioned
1: that. Yeah.
0: I wanted to just give big congratulations to our friends at St. John Paul II Catholic Radio. 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So a huge thanks and congratulations to Raul Caro and the entire team for their outstanding ministry from all of us here at EWTN Radio.
1: Beautiful. Congratulations, you guys. Great job. Okay, so you jogged my memory. I remembered something. When I did my first babysitting job, I was babysitting for a couple that owned a pharmacy in our town. They were very, very wealthy couple, and they had one son, and they interviewed everybody to be the prime, you know, the only babysitter for their little boy, okay, who mm-hmm. was their darling. And they had a housekeeper, like a live-in housekeeper. And anyway, so I was the babysitter, and I was like, I think I must have been like 13 or 14 maybe. And the wife, the mother, she had the most beautiful gold necklace. It was beautiful. It was so classy, and it just fit her beautifully. Anyway, it went missing. And it happened to go missing the Sunday. I babysat Saturday night. The housekeeper was there Saturday. And on Sunday, this gold necklace went missing. And so they obviously questioned me and thought somehow like I took this necklace. It turns out the housekeeper eventually fessed up and said she took it. But for a whole week, I lost sleep. It was horrible, because this was a small town. And I'm like, and I was so, it would just hurt my feelings, because I was like, you really think I'm going to steal you? I mean, how ridiculous. They would have known it had to be one of the two of us that stole it, right? And it was like, I was so hurt. But you made a really good point. You said something about standing up for yourself. I went right up to the husband and wife, and I said, I did not take it. You're welcome to search my whole entire house. I'm not broke. I don't need a gold necklace. And the housekeeper fessed up and told the truth eventually. Thank goodness, because could have lost a good job there.
0: Yeah, absolutely. Wow.
1: Gosh. Yeah, but that's really hurtful, though, because, you know, she kind of set me up because I was young, you know, and she was older, and she figured, well, it's a good shot. You know, I'm a young kid. Blame it on the young kid, you know?
0: Right. Yeah. Well, these things happen in life. It's almost inevitable that it's going to happen to every one of us at some point. That is being falsely accused of something. Has that happened to you? 833-288-EWTN, 833-288-3986. Go back to your calls now. Kathleen is in northern Minnesota listening today on Alexa. Hello, Kathleen. Welcome to Take Two.
13: Hi. Yeah, I'd like to address something with the last caller about accusing her brother or a brother-in-law that had accused her husband of, you know, starting him on his path to alcoholism.
0: Sure.
13: Number one, alcoholics or people in addiction love to pick fights. They love to pick fights. And so when you engage in that self-defense mode a little bit, it kind of can start up a big firestorm, and they love it. However, I got one little piece of advice one time from a nun, a Benedictine nun in Minnesota, and she told me when people come at her to pick a fight or accuse her of something, she uses fogging. She called it fogging. Mm. And I said, what is that exactly? And she said, well, fogging is when someone accuses you or says something that's not true and they're just all emotional and those are their feelings. I look at them and I simply say, I bet you do feel that way. And then I turn and I walk away. Mm. And she said, you're validating those are their feelings. And inside you're probably thinking, yep, that's how they think, all right. Mm-hmm. I get a kick out of that one. I just thought I'd share that this morning.
0: Wow, yeah. All I can think about is who would go up to a beautiful little nun and falsely accuse her of anything. I mean, that just seems so cold. But that is kind of a powerful response, Debbie. I don't know, in your life coaching experience, what do you think about that?
1: Well, people want to be validated in whatever position they're in. And you know, they feel a certain way. They feel strong about it. They hold on to their beliefs, their feelings, their experiences. And people do want to have it be acknowledged. That, you know, whether you agree or don't agree, I don't think that's really the issue. What's really, I think, the important thing is let them say whatever they're going to say. I mean, it only has power if people react to it. What do you say, Kathleen?
13: Well, another piece of wisdom she gave me also, she said, when those words come at me and they're really hard to receive, I visualize a plexiglass in front of me, and sometimes I watch the words completely fall to the floor, and I don't let them touch me.
1: Right.
13: I thought that was a beautiful statement too.
0: Wow. Yeah.
13: But
0: yeah.
13: They're hard to remember, but sometimes when you realize, yes, little holy nuns are going through things even of similar circumstances, you know, we as people can use those things. It just brings me joy to think about. Yeah, let those words come at you and you just don't receive them. Let them fall to the ground.
1: Right. We use a practice like that in life coaching. It works really. It just works amazingly well. But, you know, Kathleen, you bring up a good point. And Jerry, I mean, I can think of a half a dozen saints right now that mm-hmm. were falsely accused of things. I mean, look at Padre Pio, where he was being accused of, you know, all this money mishandling for the hospital and the funds that were raised for that beautiful hospital in San Giovanni Rotondo. I mean, but he had to keep moving forward. He couldn't give in to all this because it would have crippled him. It would have brought him down. And so many saints were falsely accused in small ways and in big ways, and they just kept persevering. Kathleen, you make a really good point. We need to learn more from the lives of the saints. What do you say?
13: I thought that was excellent. Yes, I read that about Padre Pio also, and my heart just broke. I'm gone. You know, so yes, we do endure people are just people, but it doesn't, I don't mean to invalidate her pain when she received that from her brother-in-law, because that is painful.
0: Mm-hmm.
1: Right.
13: But I just was feeling like maybe there's some tools in her tool chest she could pull out once in a while, and it might comfort.
1: Oh, yeah. So. Yeah. Yeah, you were great. Thank you
0: so
1: much.
0: You've been a big help, Kathleen. Yeah. This is why we love doing this show, the Take-Two family. You all come together, you stick together, you help one another out. And just, Debbie, a quick word on this whole idea about, you know, priests and religious and those, you know, really doing the Lord's work, being falsely accused or coming under other forms of, you know, attack on the work that God has called them to do. We should not be surprised when that happens, but it does happen a lot. And, you know, one of the saddest things is, as horrible as the, like, the priestly sexual abuse scandal has been, there have been some poor, innocent priests who have been... All you have to do is have one false accusation, and you're basically ruined. You know, rarely are you going to get back into ministry and be trusted by the people. There's always going to be people are always going to be looking at you, you know, with suspicion, and it's just really horrible. You know, words have power. The Bible talks about the power of the tongue, and I want to touch a little bit on that before the end of the show if we get a chance, but. Our words are so powerful, meaningful, and they can alter a life in an instant. And something for all of us to keep in mind and to remember when we're, you know, maybe tempted to accuse somebody of something that we don't know that they did or we know that they didn't do. So.
1: Yeah, right, exactly. Well, let's hear what Joe has to say in Amarillo, Texas, listening on Guadalupe Radio Network. Hi, Joe. Thanks for waiting and welcome.
14: Hi, guys. How you guys doing?
0: All
1: We're
0: right,
1: doing
0: Joe.
1: Well. Thanks.
0: How about you?
14: Thanks for taking my call.
0: Sure.
14: So my accusation isn't that as I wouldn't say it's as big a scale as some of your other callers, but I'm an umpire. I've been umpiring for like 20 plus years, baseball, softball, high school, travel ball, mostly travel ball, and I've stepped away from the high school because of my schedule and whatnot. But a couple of weeks ago, I had a the 14 years old and under girl fast pitch softball game. Long story short, it was a local league, our local league, and team that the two teams that were playing, I know of the coaches. The one team I've had some, I don't know, I guess negative experiences with them, nothing serious, but you know, but anyway, there's three of us umpires. We're umpiring. Long story short, the game got really bad, really ugly, where I had to throw out a grandfather. I had to chuck him. I warned the coach, and, you know, we got through the game. So after the game, we were always supposed to, you know, send in a report as to what happened. Why did we throw out that individual coach or parent? Again, in this situation, it was a grandparent. So I submit my information. Then I get a call from the league director saying that they were accusing me of making all these negative comments, that there was a scorekeeper, and I made a very disparaging comment toward her during the course of the game. After the game was over, it was me and the two other umpires were in a umpire room. Well, that scorekeeper came in, and she confronted me. She got, you know, really aggressive, whatever. There was a police officer there. I asked him, I told him, I said, hey, she's not supposed to be in there. Can you ask her to leave? I had told the woman, hey, you can't be in there. You know, you need to leave. She was asking me for my name. So long story short, they put together this big report that I made all these negative comments, you know, and they said that they had video to support it. So I was kind of put on hold. I was not given games or assigned games until this report came out. Well, long story short, the video exonerated me. None of what they said accused me of, I said. There were the opposing coach even came up to me, man, I don't know how you put up with what you put up with. But, you know, and he was interviewed. There were a couple of other individuals, other umpires that were there that were also viewing the game. It was a championship game. And, you know, they basically said, no, that I never made those comments. So now here we are, fast forward. I'm not umpiring games. And, you know, this report went to, it went to pretty far places. And I was even considering, you know, like taking legal action you know, slander, defamation of character. But I'm just kind of waiting for the whole process to play itself out.
0: Wow. Wow, you are already in a difficult position because being an umpire, you know, you have to make tough calls, you know, maintain order, then suddenly you find yourself not defending a decision you made, but defending your own character. You know, that's a very different thing. And, you know, this is going to obviously play out how it's going to play out, Joe, but it just reminds me of, you've triggered my memory when I was a catcher in Little League, and you know how you always say, hey, batter, swing, you know, and then the umpire came over to our dugout one time and said, hey, you're telling these players the pitcher's going to throw the ball at them and hit them. I said, no, I never said such a thing in my life. So it's funny how on the baseball diamond these things can happen and you know, get blown out of huge proportion. But Debbie, I don't know if you have any thoughts for Joe, but
1: I'm just curious, Joe, real quickly, like why did they come up with all these stories against you? Was there something that was kind of red flags ahead of time that there was some tension with people there in that organization?
14: I've had tension with that coach before. The previous year I was working with a 16-year-old high school girl who was learning to umpire. We try and get a new generation of umpires, and long story short, she made a bad call. Mm-hmm. And he attacked her, you know. I mean, he went after her, and you know, and I, hey, come on, coach, that's a 16-year-old girl. You know, she's learning how to umpire. This game is not going to win you $1 million. This game is not going to get you World Series. This game is not going to get these girls, you know, into you know, college. They're not going to get, you know, it's just a regular league game, you know. Mm-hmm. Let it go. And I mean, he was just, we get a lot of those coaches that sometimes they don't get it. They're very competitive, and I understand they're passionate about what they do. But for me, you know, I've been doing this for a long time, and I've had negative experiences. I've had to throw coaches out. I've had to throw parents out, you know, and usually it's settled in-house. But this got really far where it went to, like, our national organization, where they really slandered me. And, you know, and I was talking to a couple of other umpires, and I'm like, you know, I'm getting tired of this. I really am. I mean, it was like a big gut punch to me. I came out, I feel like I was the villain, even though I know I didn't say what I said. Mm-hmm. But it's just disparaging. You know, it hurts. It really does. And sure. I'm to the point where, you know, I don't know if I want to do this anymore.
1: Right. Well, Joe, I put you in the prayer book just for peace in this situation and for you to, you know, have it, you know, just everything, you know, obviously calm down on their part or whatever, and just to bring you that closure or whatever you need to move forward. Because, you know, the most important thing is life is too short, and you want to just keep the peace and move on and see what's, you know, what's in store for you. And I do know that I've always felt this way. I'm 60 years old, that, you know, when we do strive for that, God has a beautiful way of just showing himself in miraculous ways going forward. So I'm praying for tons of blessings for you, Joe, and that's what I put in the prayer book, okay?
14: Time. Thank you so much.
1: Thank you.
0: Yeah. Thank you, Joe. Appreciate the call. And yeah, I mean, thanks to Joe and really Debbie, all those who, you know, it's you know, umpiring, you know, basically the best thing you can say about umpires after a game is you didn't notice them. You know, they didn't miss any calls. They made all the right calls. They basically, all you focused on was the players and so forth. But being an umpire is kind of like, you know, they may announce the starting lineups, then they announce the umpires, and all of a sudden this big spotlight is shining on you, you know, because everyone's going to be wondering, you know, are you going to make the right calls, good calls, bad calls? And like I said, you know, the best day ends for an umpire probably after you've umpired a game and nobody really even noticed that you were out there, because everything went well.
1: Smoothly.
0: So God bless Joe and all those who put themselves in that position.
1: Yeah, I agree. Okay, before we get to Andy, the doctor is in with Dr. Ray Guarendi Monday through Friday afternoon, 1 Eastern Time on EWTN Radio. Dr. Ray takes calls and talks about family, marriage, and relationships, and he does a very fine job. That's the doctor is in with Dr. Ray Guarendi Monday through Friday at 1 Eastern. Okay, Andy, where did you go? Oh, come on, Andy. We wanted to get to you. You had a great story, and you just dropped off. But you know what? It it was on the screen, talking about forgiveness. Mm-hmm. So what do we do when we've been hurt, we've been falsely accused, we've been wounded? How do we forgive? How do we forgive? Well, it's a tough thing. I mean, we do this all the time in life coaching. Forgiveness comes in steps. You have to practice it. We say it all the time in coaching. Practice makes permanent. I know you've heard practice makes perfect, but it's practice makes permanent, meaning it's you just keep practicing it and you can get in a better place. Also, if you're having a difficult time forgiving, do your little part and ask God to do the rest. Ask Jesus to come in and fill the rest, because you don't want to take unforgiveness into the next world, because eternity is forever, and also that's usually what lands us in purgatory is unforgiveness. So you do want to try to practice even in small ways. I know it's hard. I remember you jogged my memory, Jerry, even when I was falsely accused of taking that lady's necklace. It took me a long time to forgive them, and mm-hmm. I was a young kid, but I felt really, every time I went to do another babysitting job, I was like, man, these people think I stole their necklace. I mean, you have to work at it slowly.
0: Absolutely, yeah. I mean, forgiveness is something we have to choose to do. So is trust, for that matter. But, you know, sometimes forgiveness is just we're able to do it by an act of God's grace, you know, or we get freedom in our hearts to be able to do that. But trust is different. You know, it's often rebuilt over time and often through consistent actions. I mean, even Jesus, you know, he forgave people freely and immediately when they sought that forgiveness. But Scripture also shows that he says he knew what was in people's hearts and did not simply entrust himself to everyone immediately. So, you know, forgiveness is something we have to strive to do. We're called to do that. And trust, I mean, that's another thing altogether. I really think that occurs over time.
1: Mm-hmm. So, Andy, if you are still listening from Sioux Falls, South Dakota, that if that was answered your question or the comment that you made, I hope it did. Wish we could have gotten to your story and the others that dropped off. I don't know what happened today, but you know what? Mm-hmm. You tried. So the intention was good. And so we'll give you an A for that. But here's the great news, Jerry. We have another show tomorrow planned.
0: We do. We do. We're going to mention that in a minute. I did want to just circle back for a minute, because the book of Proverbs 18, I think it's verse 21, says death and life are in the power of the tongue. And what we've heard today, Debbie, on the show is a lot of people who have suffered, you know, very significantly because of words that were said and false words that were said about them. Words can change the direction of a person's life in a matter of seconds, especially a false accusation, you know, a rumor, a careless statement, some kind of a judgment spoken without facts. They can leave wounds that last for years. And so, yeah, I mean, it's been a powerful show today, and hopefully the takeaway for all of us is, you know, we do want to be very, very careful about, I would never imagine the Take-Two family, you know, falsely accusing anybody, but being falsely accused is another thing. It stings a lot, yeah.
1: It does. Oh, Andy
0: actually
1: called back.
0: Andy's back, yeah.
1: Oh, thank you, Andy. We want to welcome you back. Welcome again from Real Presence Radio. You're listening.
0: Hi, Andy.
1: Hi, Andy. I don't know if you heard our comments.
15: Yes. Yes, I love your show, and I like your way of approaching things with answers, good answers. But due to my German, Russian, Ukraine, and Hutterish accent, you might have a problem understanding me.
0: No, we can understand
15: you. But my question today is, I'm 58 mm-hmm. years old, almost where you are at 60. I'm going to be 59. And 10 years ago, somebody did something to a piece of machinery of side dump truck that actually caused an accident that's giving me my neck problems to this day. And I've already also been through 3 cycles of depression in that time, survived it all. But if you

0: you know, earn that trust again from us. And so,
1: totally agree.
0: Yeah, I would. Yeah, ask for the grace to do that. That would be my key. Yeah,
1: and you can keep your guard up to protect that. You don't have to. You can trust from a distance. You don't have to like fully, you know, feel like you have to trust them completely yet until they have earned it back. Yeah, Andy, you are awesome. Thank you so much for calling back. We appreciate it. You just graciously closed this episode. Tomorrow we have another show. What is one fear you've gotten over or found a way to manage?
0: Amen. We're going to be with you again tomorrow. Thanks to the show team, Matt, Ace, and Rich today. Thank you, the Take Two family, as always. We love spending this time with you. We can't wait until tomorrow comes around. We get to do it all again. Until then, have a beautiful and blessed day. Talk to you real soon. God bless.
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1: Good evening and welcome to The Journey Home. My name is Marcus Grody, your host for this program. Every week, EWTN gives me this great privilege of introducing to you men and women who, led by the Holy Spirit, their hearts were opened to not only a deeper relationship with Jesus Christ, but particularly a deeper relationship with His church. And often these guests end up coming home to the Catholic Church, which was not the place they originally intended. I'm guessing that might be the case of our guest tonight. Our guest is Matt Swaim. He says former Methodist, but he'll let you know in a moment that that Methodist is leaves a lot of interpretation because he was on a long journey. It's great to have you, Matt, join us.
2: Thanks, Marcus.
1: On the program. Maybe before you begin your story, some listening may recognize you because you are involved with the media
2: as we speak. On the radio side of EWTN, I produce the Sunrise Morning Show, which airs from 6 a.m. to 8 a.m. Eastern on EWTN Radio, and are now, I guess, around 150 affiliates in SiriusXM Channel 160. So that's a great privilege. I get to talk to wonderful people just like you do, and I think we both have a pretty privileged job do the things that we do, so yeah. I love it.
1: And particularly Catholic radio. I mean, it's really growing, isn't it?
2: Oh, by leaps and bounds. You know, in the past just year, we've added stations in Peoria, Boston, Washington, D.C., just to name a few, College Station, Texas. It's been just shocking to see how the Holy Spirit is really just raising up lay people, a lot of them with little to no radio background, you know, maybe doctors and bankers who have a heart for the Lord and just want to see the gospel carried out and invest the funds, invest the energy, and find people who know how to push the buttons. And the ball has gotten rolling in a number of places.
1: It's so ironic because back, oh, I imagine in the 40s and 50s when television was introduced, there was a big thought that it was going to kill radio.
2: Far from it. The only way you can kill radio is to kill cars and kill the morning commute. So, and I don't think that's happening anytime soon until we can teleport. So we're good to go.
1: And of course now with all the little, you know, the iPods and all other things there, that even when that happens, people have their little connections with radio everywhere.
2: So, absolutely.
1: Yeah, and you're on at a good time then.
2: Yeah.
1: Everybody going to work in the morning.
2: I know. That's a morning drive is really, and this is, I think, one of the things that EWTN Radio had really wanted for a long while, because there was no original programming. It was all encore programming in that drive time portion of their radio programming. And so to have the ability to have a live morning radio show where you can start with the prayers of the day, the saint of the day, news from a Catholic perspective, current events, you know, new books coming out, responding to the culture, you know, really being able to, well, as the jingle says, start your day a better way than doom and gloom and the body count, I think is really, we get a lot of uplifting response to that.
1: How long have you been doing it?
2: Well, we started as a local program, the Sunrise Morning Show, Labor Day of 2007, and a year and a half later, EWTN picked up our 7 a.m. hour to distribute nationally, and then a year after that, they started carrying 2 hours of us from 6 a.m. to 7 a.m. I wish they would have gone 7 to 8, because then I could have slept a little later, but it's been a treat, or just a real treat to be part of the EWTN family.
1: Great. Well, it's a great pleasure to have you on this program, Matt.
2: Oh, absolutely.
1: Now, I'm curious, if you had gone back 5 years, 10 years, would you ever have thought you'd be doing this?
2: Probably 4 years. No.
1: Okay.
2: 5 years ago, I was teaching 5th and 6th grade at a small Latin school. 10 years ago, I was in the marketing department at a tourist aquarium. You know, 5 years before that, I was substitute teaching. So, I mean, I've lived many lives, let's just say, this is by far the most fulfilling of all.
1: All right. Well, you've seen The Journey Home, so you know what I'm going to ask.
2: A number of times.
1: Go all the way back, start us at the beginning, give the audience a bit of a flavor of where you've come from spiritually.
2: Sure. Well, I'm only 31 years old, so there's only so far back that I can go. But perhaps a good place to start was in my teenage years.
1: Okay.
2: I was raised by very faithful parents who had a deep love of the scriptures. My father and grandfather are both Sunday school teachers. I was a Sunday school teacher for a while. They instilled in me just a deep love of the faith, but not a I didn't have any ownership of the faith, we'll just say. I had rented it from my forebears, so to speak. And there was an event, and people are always confused when I say this, that sort of kicked off my journey, as it were. I'm one of the only people you'll ever meet who came into the Catholic Church as a result of a sexual scandal among the clergy. When I was in high school, the pastor of my very popular, pastor of the Nazarene Church where I was attending, let's just say he over-counseled a widow, and it just shocked my system, because here was a man who I trusted to deliver, you know, the faith to me, and who I believed, you know, every word that had come out of his mouth. And now I started to think, well, if he was lying about this relationship, then was he maybe lying about all this other stuff? So I started to really dig into any literature I could find. Of course, being, you know, into the science fiction side of things, I was naturally attracted to the Hal Lindseys and, you know, sure, and such of this world and end times literature, because that's where all the explosions were, you know, you're a teenage boy. And you know, I quickly kind of got past that and started reading more serious things. I moved to Central Kentucky, which is, you know, very evangelical, very Baptist, but also very Methodist. Mm-hmm. And moved.
1: You were Nazarene at this time, or?
2: Well, I was Nazarene in Central Ohio. When we moved to Central Kentucky, we became Free Methodist, because we decided church is not by pulling out their articles of religion and going sure, point by point. The two main criteria that I recall in churches was, you know, good youth ministry, good preaching, fidelity to the scriptures, you know, that sort of thing. So that made us Free Methodist at the time, and I'd never heard of a Free Methodist prior to that point. So it wasn't like I'd been seeking out a Free Methodist church, or my family had.
1: My guess is most of the audience wouldn't know the difference between a Free Methodist and a Nazarene anyway. I mean, are they connected, or really different traditions?
2: Not really. Nazarenes come a little bit more out of the holiness revivalist tradition. And Free Methodism, you know, there's tones of that. A Free Methodist kind of split from the United Methodists over certain pillars of freedom that they wanted to assert. You know, this is around, I think, Civil War era, so you're thinking freedom from slavery, freedom in worship, freedom in seating in the pews, you know, without having to pay to sit up front, that kind of thing. okay. But very much in the tradition of John Wesley, sort of free will. As I was joking before the show, I was pretty much everything but a Calvinist. Right. So the Nazarenes, the Free Methodists, you know, that sort of thing.
1: You didn't have your Presbyterian stint.
2: No, although my grandparents on my father's side are Presbyterians, and very, very, very Presbyterian. So, and we have great discussions with them. So as I've moved to Central Kentucky, I've moved to a town just outside of Wilmore, Kentucky, which is the home of Asbury College, which some of our listeners. Right. I know you've actually had some Asbury graduates on the program before.
1: Yeah.
2: And I became very, very involved in activities related to youth group, playing in bands, you know, of an evangelical nature, working with the Ichthus Music Festival, the first Christian music festival in the country, working at a Christian bookstore, and I began to attend Asbury College. One of the things that I noticed as I was working at this bookstore, which will remain nameless, to protect the innocent, to protect the implicit, really. You may recall, one year the best-selling book in the evangelical world was Philip Yancey's book, The Jesus I Never Knew. And I picked that up, and I thought, man, this is incredible stuff. His goal was to take, you know, as he said, sort of the flannel graph Jesus off the board and find out who this Jesus really is. And I loved it. And I read it a second time. And I think I read it a third time. And on the third time reading it, and reading a couple of other Yancey books, I thought to myself, you know, this guy's a decent writer, but he's a great reader. I found that what he was doing was he was taking lots of block quotes from great Christian thinkers and sort of giving his two cents leading in and his two cents coming out. And so I thought, well, maybe I'll just find these guys he's talking about. And so there are people like Augustine and like Thomas Merton and, you know, folks like that, you know, your classic Catholic, you know, gallery, as it were. So I thought, hey, I work at this Christian bookstore. I'll just check the shelves and get my discount on some Chesterton or whatever, and begin to search the shelves, and there's nothing there. You know, I could find a Thomas A'Kempis, but the fourth,
1: that's right,
2: The fourth book, which is all about the Eucharist, in that imitation of Christ, isn't in the version that we sold. So I thought, well, yeah, I'll just special order them. And I find out, well, they're not in the system. And I start thinking, well, what in the world, if these guys are such great thinkers and writers, aren't they available? We should be carrying this stuff. And I slowly came to kind of the realization that, oh no, they're all Catholic. And I'm probably college, probably sophomore in college when I come to this realization. And so, as a matter of really affectation, I became more drawn to, writers of that stripe. And certain things would just strike me, and I would think, oh man, that person's a Catholic too. When I found out Tolkien was a Catholic, it just rocked my world. When I found out that Sir Alec Guinness, Obi-Wan Kenobi, was a convert, it was just like, man, what am I supposed to do with this? And then I took a class or two in college, which I can't believe that my Methodist tradition college even offered this class, but it was a class on G.K. Chesterton. Now, for Methodist college to offer a class on Chesterton is like aiming the cannons at the deck or something, because Chesterton was like, he opened an entire new world to me. And I know that if you've spoken to Dale Alquist for more than 30 seconds, you realize that I count myself among, a myriad of people for whom Chesterton has done that. So that's really kind of the stuff that was getting embedded in my worldview as I was living in central Kentucky.
1: Well, can I ask you one thing?
2: Yes,
1: you mentioned earlier that you had had this experience with the pastor who had kind of a shaken.
2: Right. Made me want to think for myself.
1: Okay, I was wondering.
2: Take ownership, finally look into these things I've just been, sort of regurgitating.
1: So you're open to these great writers and G.K. Chesterton, which, it doesn't make sense that that'd be at Asbury. I mean, it's great that it is, but.
2: It is. Right. It is great. And then there was a medieval, piety class that they taught too, and I thought, why is this stuff no longer around? There came a point where I was getting restless, I needed to move, and I ended up in Cincinnati. But bear in mind that I didn't really know any Catholics at this point. Everything I knew about Catholics and Catholicism I knew from books. All the Catholics I knew were dead, essentially. So I had this kind of vision of what Catholicism was. That medieval piety was still alive in the world somewhere, that there was this whole culture of Catholicism that was thriving in some corner of the world. And so I moved to Cincinnati basically because that's where the band's van broke down, for lack of a better way of putting it. And had my first run-in with cultural Catholicism. And I thought to myself, wow, what a disappointment this is based on all these things that I'd been reading about. Yeah. And I think that I bear part of the responsibility for that disappointment because I had created a world of illusion. I had built it up in my head as something that was really pretty unrealistic to follow through with, especially on a broad scale. I mean, I wasn't even capable of living it, to be honest. I'm still not. So that's when I really had to start to take seriously the practicalities of what would happen if I actually became Catholic. Because, when you're at a Methodist school and you've got a seminary across the street, you've got all these grad students who sit across the table sipping coffee at the Waffle House and playing Catholic dress up just to sound smart, amongst one another. But when you start to deal with the practical implications, it's a whole nother bag of chips.
1: So you were honestly starting to think about conversion to the church at that point?
2: Well, when I came to Cincinnati, I began to take it seriously. Okay. Because I mentioned, kind of the talking across the Waffle House table of, fascination with Catholicism. There's an interest. It moved along a continuum from interest to fascination to, this will be great to, convert to once all of my relatives die, to like a, the level of a conviction. And when I was going through that period in Cincinnati is really when that took place.
1: Okay. So when you get here, you said you encountered cultural Catholicism. So you were looking for a place to at least see what the Mass was like and what things was like, and you were not really excited about what you found.
2: No, I wasn't. You come from the Bible Belt where the preaching is just dynamic. Yeah. We're talking, altars packed at the end of a sermon. And, the great effort is put into the music. The evangelical music publishing industry has really got just a prolific reputation.
1: Yeah.
2: When I walk into my first Mass and it's like, lousy music, worse preaching, and nobody says hello to me at the end. I thought, this is totally different than what I've read about.
1: Were you yet dealing with doctrinal issues that you had to get over yet?
2: Well, I was pretty okay with most of those at that point. I think for me, the one that I was struggling with, there were two that I was struggling with, and one of them is less common for evangelicals, and one of them is extremely common for evangelicals. The one that was extremely common, and this was the, you know, anti-establishment punk rocker in me, was authority. You know, how am I going to listen to what this old dude, you know, over in Rome is saying, and, you know, follow him and be his automaton? I'm not okay with that. And that took really the humility to get over. And
1: to rediscover that that's not what you were being expected to do.
2: No, of course not. Yeah. Of course not. The Catholic Church, if followed correctly, wants you to think longer and harder about what you're doing than any faith tradition I've ever been a part of. Yeah. When I signed on the dotted line, there was nothing that I wasn't willing to sign up for, you know. So, and then the second one, which was really difficult for me, and still, you know, is a struggle for me, and it's one of those I believe help my unbelief scenarios, and that's the true presence. Yeah. And that's because, you know, growing up in the generation that I'm in, this whole notion of virtual reality and the efforts to make unreal things look as real as possible sort of trains brains of people like me to not notice reality when it's subtle. So, so those were difficult things. But I mentioned the humility thing. One of the most humility-inducing aspects of my journey was towards the end, I was involved sort of loosely with the emergent church movement. Some people may know a little bit about postmodern Christianity.
1: You might want to explain a little bit, because there's a bunch out there that they see it happening, but they don't realize what's happening.
2: What it is, the emergent church movement is typically associated with folks like Brian McLaren. If people are familiar with him, it's sort of a postmodern Christianity. It's almost like a syncretist, and it's more of a movement than a denomination.
1: Right.
2: So it's an attempt to take the best of Christian tradition and incorporate it. They would be very into trying to live like the early church and like intentional communities and that sort of thing. Mm-hmm. They love reading selectively from the fathers, and from folks like that. They eat lots of organic foods. But as I was associated with that movement, I realized what I was doing and had to come to terms with it, and that is that I was essentially involved in a form of intellectual grave robbery. I was taking these guys like Aquinas and Augustine, and Francis de Sales, and you name them, and I was looting their tombs for the best things that they had to offer so I could take those money quotes out and say, see, I'm right, here's this quote. When in reality what was happening was that I was proving them right by coming to the conclusion that they'd reached, you know, hundreds of years before. And that once I came to that realization that I was really doing a disservice to all these people who I thought I was putting the word out about, then I realized, okay, it's time.
1: You know, that idea of taking quotes out, and historically that's not uncommon. Our forefathers of our country is a couple of the big ones that we would all know. That was what they did. They would read all kinds of books, and they'd like a quote here, they would copy it in their little copybooks, and that became their religion. The little quote from here, the little quote from there. Maybe in reality they were deists, there's a God up there somewhere, but these little quotes from here and there and here and there, they picked what they really liked, and that became their own new religion.
2: Enlightenment rationalism is a religion unto itself, despite the protestations of Enlightenment rationalists.
1: And what you're saying is that actually it's a movement now, these whole new churches, and this is...
2: This has been going on for at least a decade as far as I know. They call themselves, you know, like I say, either emergent church or postmodern Christians or POMOs, more commonly, or maybe perhaps missional churches, and that sort of thing. Get tattoos and go drink beer with sinners, you know, that's evangelization, which I'm not entirely opposed to. So that kind of thing. A lot of coffee house Christianity style communities.
1: Now, before you came into were you married yet at that point in your time?
2: Actually, that's an important part of the process, and it's really difficult when you're new to the area. and you've just met this girl who's a cradle Catholic, and you go into a church in an RCIA program, it's hard to convince someone that you're not just becoming Catholic because you want to get married in a pretty building. No, I was probably 8 years onto the journey when I met my wife, and she met me just after I was at my tipping point, and she kind of put me on the spot about some stuff that I was being pretty wishy-washy about. So, I mean, when someone, before you're even romantically involved with them, you know, pops the issue of contraception on you, you know that things are getting serious.
1: Neither of the traditions that you came from.
2: Oh, no. I mean, until...
1: Any qualms about it?
2: Until probably a year before my conversion, I never heard contraception discussed as a moral issue. Yeah. Never. Yeah. Had you?
1: No.
2: No.
1: Well, actually, the other side, I remember even in seminary, when I went to Protestant seminary, mm-hmm. there was actually a book that many of us were encouraged to read. And it, to some extent, we were taught that the responsible thing for us yep. to do was to teach it mm-hmm. to young couples so they could have control
2: oh, yeah, I've heard that line before.
1: Of their family. And I was taught to tell others.
2: Be good stewards of you know, yeah. your fertility.
1: That's right.
2: That's how I would have heard talked about it at all.
1: Yeah.
2: Yeah.
1: But this girl kind of opened your eyes.
2: Yeah, well, at least on that issue, you know. And on a couple of other issues, you know, bear in mind that I had already kind of cultivated this Catholic worldview. You know, I was a musician, and artists just naturally have an incarnational way of thinking of things as part of their wiring. So I had the worldview, and it was just kind of putting all the puzzle pieces in place. And she really helped with those puzzle pieces to kind of form the complete picture. In a little bit more detail.
1: All right. Was your family ever expressing thoughts about your journey to the Catholic Church?
2: Or? You know, it's never been a point of true contention in my family, to be honest. What you understand, and what I know several of our listeners would understand, is that if you want to make non-Catholic Christians comfortable with you as a Catholic, show them your love for Jesus.
1: Yeah.
2: That's it, you know? Yeah. And for my family, that's why they're okay.
1: Yeah.
2: It's because they understand that, you know, I didn't convert for Mary, or I didn't convert, you know, for the Pope or whatever. I converted for the Lord.
1: So when did you actually come in then?
2: Easter Vigil 05.
1: All right.
2: So, which is always kind of, I have to make the clarification as someone who's 31 years old, you know, people tell me I'm part of this new springtime thingy, you know, that I'm a JP2 Catholic or whatever, and I have to remind them that he was my Pope for about a week and a half, and that I'm a B16 Catholic, and very, very happy to be so. No disrespect to the future blessed Pope John Paul II. Great man.
1: That's right. So there wasn't much longer after that you got involved with the radio. Is that right?
2: Not at all. Not at all.
1: And I hope. How did that trajectory connect with your conversion at all?
2: Well, my wife and I, and like I say, we were. You know, freshly married and looking for ways, because she had moved from Washington, D.C. area. She had gone to Catholic University and moved to Cincinnati to do graduate work. And we were looking for ways to get involved in the church. And so she called up the Catholic radio station in Cincinnati, Sacred Heart Radio, and said, hey, we'd like to volunteer. You know, I've done some work in college radio back in D.C. My husband's a media communications major. And the station manager, when he found out that here were these two people with background in media and they were under the age of like 90, and we were listening, called us into the office immediately. And next thing you know, I was editing, you know, Catholic Answers for the station and doing some other things. Then in, I guess it was the spring of 2007, Brian Patrick, because I was only part-time at Sacred Heart Radio at the time, Brian Patrick left his job as the anchor of the ABC affiliate in Cincinnati, their morning show, one of the top-rated anchors. And our station manager called him up and said, hey, you know, I know you're a good Catholic. Are you looking for some more stuff to do? And he said yes. And so in Labor Day of 07, I ended my job as a teacher in Catholic schools. I miss it dearly. And decided to be a teacher on the radio, so to speak.
1: All right. Why don't we take a break at that point, and then we'll come back and we'll start discussing some maybe finite details, both of your journey as well as what you've gotten yourself into now as you're a practicing Catholic on the radio.
2: Okay. Yeah.
1: See you in a bit.
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5: Teach us, good Lord, to serve you as you deserve, to give and not to count the costs, to fight and not to heed the wounds, to toil and not to seek for rest, to labor and not ask for any reward, save that of knowing that we

0: Welcome back to The Journey Home. I'm Marcus Grodi, your host, and our guest is Matt Swaim, former Methodist, Nazarene.
1: Free Methodist, emergent, and, non-denominational.
0: You know what's interesting? One other thing that you had said earlier about the minister that kind of, you know, didn't practice his faith very well. You're in the media, and isn't it true? I mean, the media has really made a huge thing out of the few priests that didn't follow through on their their vows. But that, it wasn't just a Catholic issue, was it?
1: No, I'm a little bit astounded at how, you know, how much of a spotlight is shown on the Catholic Church. I mean, it's the biggest target, so to speak. But I'm trying to recall off the top of my head if I've ever been involved in some sort of a congregation, whether it be a house church or a church proper, where there wasn't some kind of a crisis of leadership that involved, you know, some impropriety or other, be it financial, be it sexual or whatever, among some member of the church leadership. And I'm talking anybody from youth ministers, Sunday school teachers, pastors, you know, all kinds of leadership. I mean, in many churches, in one church in particular, there were multiple cases. And it was never, I never saw it as institutionalized, you know, you know, sin or anything like that. And I don't see the Catholic Church's situation as institutionalized sin. I see it as people not being Catholic. It's the whole Chestertonian notion. It's not that, you know, Christianity's been tried and found wanting. It's hard, and nobody's been able to try it.
0: I've always also seen it is that whenever you have people who sincerely desire to give their life to serve the Lord Jesus, they're inviting the spiritual battle.
1: They're drawing a target on themselves.
0: Exactly. And so it's not surprising that you would see many fall, because it's always a battle to keep your eye on Jesus Christ, on the crucifix. That's why it's a crucifix, to remember his suffering for us. I mean,
1: absolutely.
0: So our good brothers and sisters that aren't even Catholic but love our Lord Jesus Christ, we see them falling right and left. Yep. They need the sacraments.
1: Yeah, of course they do.
0: You know, and even thus with the sacraments can still fail, because they're not magic.
1: Yeah, they're not.
0: Yeah.
1: And because as a good Wesleyan, I believe in free will.
0: Right. Well, that's a good point. Would you see then that the Wesleyan Methodist background is a natural trajectory to Catholicism?
1: Absolutely. Absolutely. Because bear in mind what Wesley was before the Methodist Church started. He was an Anglican. You know, and that's a heartbeat away from Rome, and it's less than a heartbeat now with the establishment of the personal ordinariate and Anglicanorum Chaetibus, and all these bishops and priests and entire congregations swim in the Tiber, so to speak.
0: Right.
1: That opens a huge door to Wesleyans who believe doctrinally so many of the things that we believe: free will, original sin, you know, the possibility of forgiveness, passion, death, and resurrection of the Lord, which, you know, we share with almost every you know, believer in Jesus. And so with Wesleyans, see, what you have to understand with the Methodist deal is that there's really kind of a high Methodism and a low Methodism. There's the Methodism that kind of sprang out of, you know, more like Wesley himself, which was a lot more high church and a lot more liturgical. And then there's the kind of the Francis Asbury and the Koch, you know, kind of revivalist Methodism that swept through tent meetings and the circuit riders and that sort of thing. And so you've got two sort of wings. Now, the high church Methodism is really close. At least they're closer liturgically.
0: Yeah.
1: Now, the farther up the chain you get, you kind of run into some of the stuff that the Episcopalians are dealing with in terms of, you know, kind of iffiness on certain issues that could break down ecumenical dialogue. But a lot of the revivalist Methodists are a little bit closer on those things, even if they're not so close on the liturgy. So, you know, I think some of those revivalist tradition Methodists are relieved that to hear that there's a person like the Pope that is not going to change a teaching on something or other, even as they see their own hierarchies, you know, kind of de-emphasizing certain things.
0: Well, particularly the Methodist commitment to the freedom of the will, the need to choose to be obedient to our Lord Jesus.
1: Yep.
0: It's not merely faith alone, that faith has to be lived out.
1: Right.
0: You can lose your salvation. Mm-hmm. That's what Methodists would recognize, that you've got to live that life out your entire life.
1: Yeah.
0: But also that the call to holiness is Catholic as you can get.
1: Absolutely.
0: You know, they don't realize it, but it's right there. And I'm guessing that when you were discovering, that's why when I ask you, were there very many doctrines, my guess is you were discovering how Catholic you were all along. Yeah. You didn't realize it.
1: Yeah, I mean, I remember attending a workshop, a little brown bag lunch in our school cafeteria taught by one of our scripture professors on the possibility of purgatory, you know? And what I realized, too, is not so much, you know, gearing up for the doctrines, but prioritizing the doctrines that I already kind of had in place. Wesley had something we refer to as the Wesleyan quadrilateral. I don't know if you're familiar with kind of the four kind of, well, pillars, for lack of a better way of putting it. Word, tradition, reason, and experience. With word having the primacy. You know, tradition is in there, you know, it's in there. You know, and experience and reason, you know, I guess you could sort of say is the closest thing to a magisterium. You know, different language, but similar principles and slightly prioritized differently. So yeah, I mean, it's there. It's there. A lot of it's there.
0: Got an email from Bill from Ohio. He's wondered, did Matt's style of the music he played develop or change after becoming Catholic?
1: Let's say it was less utilitarian. How's that? you know, growing up, if you didn't have an altar call at the end of your concert, there had to be some flaw in your spirituality or piety or some, you know, ill motive behind what you were doing. You were some sort of a sellout. And really, when I reflect on some of the things that made me first develop that incarnational Catholic worldview, was the idea that beauty can give glory to God just by being beautiful, if it's, as long as it's not divorced from, you know, truth and goodness. Yeah. And so, as long as you're creating something beautiful for God, now the subjective viewer might question the sort of where it falls along the spectrum as far as beauty, but I think as I grew in that direction, I felt like a little bit less need to make all my songs worship songs, for example,
0: right.
1: Because I felt that I was giving glory to God by playing, even if there were no words, so to speak. So yeah, I mean, seem like a fine point, but it was a significant development.
0: Well, I think it is. It does. I mean, even reading Chesterton and mm-hmm. some of the writers you're talking about that were shaping you along the journey, you start realizing that the Lord can use a lot of different things, not only the explicit. Mm-hmm. You know, I remember in the Christian rock days back in the early 70s when I was involved with a lot of music and stuff, and I remember we'd have a bunch of us around, and then somebody'd get up and they'd grab a guitar and they'd say, well, the Lord gave me this song. And then about halfway through, you said, you know, don't blame the Lord for that song. You know, and again, it's also growing in a different understanding of where this music comes from. It's a right. combination of the inspiration as well as the gifts God gave us
1: yeah.
0: that we're called to be responsible
1: yeah.
0: to use.
1: Right. Well, and inspiration is one thing. Execution is another. Altogether.
0: Yeah. Altogether. You still use your music very much? Or?
1: A little bit. You know, but I like to keep my job, so I don't play it that often. You know, I don't play anything scandalous, I assure you, But you know, it is fun to get out there every once in a while with a guitar and, you know, enjoy yourself, play, and, you know, get people to sing and clap along and have a good time. You know, I'm no longer living under any kind of delusions that, you know, RCA label exec is going to knock on my door and say, hey, buddy, here's the golden Porsche.
0: We have another email, William from Vermont. What role can the media play in bringing folks home to the Catholic Church?
1: A massive role. I mean, take, for instance, your program, prime example. Yeah. You know, think about how many people with, you know, just the most basic of cable packages might be flipping through right now and stop on this very program, perhaps at this very moment, and catch something. You know, I hear all the time of people who, we carry a local high school football team. On you know, Friday nights during football season, no matter where they are. And there are all kinds of people who will turn on that high school football game and forget to turn their radio off of it and wake up the next morning and get, you know, EWTN programming and just start to get hooked.
0: Yeah.
1: You know, statistics show that listeners to Catholic radio in particular listen for longer periods of time than listeners to any other format. Not just Catholic radio, religious radio in general. And the ways people find out about us, it's such a grassroots type of thing. You know, you don't see, you know, giant Marcus billboard heads, you know, on, you know, as you drive through Zanesville, people find out about this because of word of mouth.
0: Yeah.
1: You know, and I think people have come to the realization that if they don't feel empowered to evangelize, they can at least figure out how to tell somebody about something that can evangelize. And that's mm-hmm. where you get the power of the social networking tools, the power of Catholic TV, the power of Catholic radio. You know, I'm just thinking about how quickly something can spread. You know, in the age of viral video, you know, a YouTube pro-life commercial can go across the world in 24 hours. Yep. You know, we remember the story of the homeless guy who got a job within 24 hours of some guy stopping on the road and putting a camera to him and making him do his radio voice. You know, that's the kind of power that you can tap into. Mm-hmm. You know, that guy got 4 million hits in a day. You know, we got to figure out, what are they doing right? Mm-hmm. What constitutes the kind of media that catches on like wildfire like that, and get plugged into it, get it going? You know, I always say, you know, because I sometimes give presentations on use of social media to promote various organizations, causes, you know, vocations and things like that. You know, and some people, a lot of these organizations are staffed and volunteered by retirees who are wonderful human beings who just are reticent to do things like Facebook or whatever. And I always tell them, you don't have to get on Facebook, but find someone who is on there and tell them everything you want people to know and make them put it out there. You know, because it's you know, we've come to the age in social media especially where when I started in social media, it was just me and all the other punk rockers that I was trying to connect gigs with so I could tour for 7 days straight. Now, you know, people's great grandmothers are on Facebook.
0: Yeah.
1: So it's a different social media climate. The Holy Father has been very alert to this. I'm writing a whole book about it. It's coming out in May, Prayer in the Digital Age, on what's good and bad about it, how to navigate it. Yeah. We need to be, you know, it's just like anything else. It's any piece of equipment. It's like a chainsaw. A chainsaw can be a good or a bad thing.
0: Right. Nuclear energy can be good
1: exactly.
0: or bad, depending on how you use
1: exactly.
0: it. And sometimes we recognize as humanity, are our consciences formed sufficiently to be able to handle a particular technology? And sometimes yeah. we get ourselves in trouble even as a civilization.
1: Absolutely.
0: And but the potential of not only this media needed to be used by people with formed consciences, but the ability to form consciences yeah. as a result of this media is tremendous.
1: Yeah.
0: And so we need to take advantage, as well as I'm always out there trying to get people to contribute funds to Catholic radio yeah. because of the yep. potential, as well as Catholic television, of course.
1: Yeah.
0: Before we got another email, but I want at least mention your book. You have the book, The Eucharist and the Rosary. Is this a result of your journey, or are they connected? Is that what the book's about, the connection there, or just about the two different issues?
1: Yeah, well, it's a series of...
0: Because neither of those would have been very big
1: no.
0: part of your past at all.
1: Not so much. But I grew an appreciation for both of them kind of simultaneously. My devotion to the Mass and to the Rosary grew up together. And it's a series of 20 meditations on the 20 mysteries of the Rosary and how those scriptural mysteries are connected with different aspects of the Mass. It's kind of devotional connections.
0: Sure.
1: You know, the finding in the temple and the sense of, you know, you find Jesus in a very specific place in the temple, in the tabernacle, in communion. You know, other mysteries like that, you know, the shepherds and the wise men that show up, the blue collar and the white collar workers of of the Eastern world, you know, and how the church, as we gather to greet Christ, you know, we come from, you know, all socioeconomic backgrounds. But what got me thinking about all of this is that both the Eucharist and the Rosary are intensely scriptural. You know, I come from like a Nazarene Bible quizzing background, you know, where you're memorizing the entire prison epistles and going and hitting buzzers, you know. So I was very steeped in scripture, especially as a young person. And so noticing so much overlap, I thought, hey, maybe it'd be kind of neat to sort of reflect on the overlap. And it's been very well received. I've been a little bit overwhelmed, actually. So,
0: you had mentioned when you came into the church, one of the first things you saw was a bit of a negative mm-hmm. response to the church. And now, what, 5 years later, how yeah. do you feel about what you found in the church?
1: I'm staying put. I'm staying put. You know, what you have to understand, and what I tell some of my friends who are like, oh man, I went to this church, I really like the Desert Fathers, but I walked in this church and it was so lame. You know, and what I always tell them is, dude, there's a billion of us. You know, we're not going to get it right all billion times. You have to understand, you know, and this is one of the things that I think is actually a gift in the Catholic Church, is that if you don't like, you know, such and such pastor or such and such music or whatever, you can just pack up and move with no demand on you whatsoever. With the Catholic Church, they make you stare at all the other failures who are in this with you, you know, and it's you can't get away with it.
0: You know, so. Matt, something that struck me, and I know I've mentioned this. I don't know if I've mentioned this on the program, but what I was speaking at a Catholic church up in Michigan, and this church was huge, and it was a fairly new church, fairly modern church, big long rectangle. But I'm sure it's 800 or more people could sit in this 1,000. It was huge. Mm-hmm. And way up in front was the priest. And what crossed my mind is, and you from a Protestant background, you've been to big Protestant churches.
1: Oh, huge. So, you know, there's one in Lexington that actually has parts of it that are actually labeled concourses. I'm not joking. We call it Fort God. Yeah.
0: But these, I would try to imagine myself, if I had been the pastor of a Protestant church that big, what I would have to do not only to convince the board to build a big church like mm-hmm. this, but why? Mm-hmm. And how much of the pressure would have been on me as the pastor that better be the best preaching there to be, the music, all the things to please an audience of 1,000 people.
1: Yeah.
0: But then I reflected, yet this Catholic sanctuary, yeah. doesn't matter where you sit in that sanctuary, because why are you there?
1: You're going to get Jesus. Yeah.
0: It's about Jesus. Mm-hmm. That's what everything yeah. is about, is the presence of Jesus there. Even if only one person shows up, it's Jesus.
1: Yeah, which is why I don't get so hung up on the liturgy wars. I used to be kind of like yeah. a liturgical hardliner there at the beginning just because I really wanted what I'd read about. And I still think that we've got a long way to go in terms of, you know, restoring reverence to the liturgy. But at the same time, I'm not a Donatist. You know, I understand that it doesn't depend on how reverently the liturgy is performed as to whether or not Jesus is going to be up there. If that man has received holy orders and is ordained by the church, then I'm going to get Jesus there, you know. And as a non-Catholic Christian, I would have felt like I was getting a subpar product if I had gone in a situation where I thought that things were just not to my liking.
0: Well, another thing that struck me, that often in Protestant worship, again, I want to be sensitive to any of our non-Catholic viewers, mm-hmm. but there was a sense in which you're going to get. Mm-hmm. And if it isn't the best sermon, or if it isn't the best music, or if it isn't the best
1: music program, cheated.
0: You feel cheated, yeah. you feel left out, you're going to go find it. In the Mass, we're going to give, mm-hmm. giving ourselves to our Lord Jesus Christ. We will receive Him, mm-hmm. but it isn't a measure. We're giving ourselves in worship to our Lord Jesus Christ. When we say amen to receiving our Lord mm-hmm. Jesus, we're giving ourselves and then receiving mm-hmm. Him fully. That's what we're receiving in the Mass.
1: The only kind of ecclesial structure in which you will notice any constance is in a church that has sacraments. Yep. Everything else is going to be shot through with variables left and right. You can't have constance unless you have sacraments, and you can't have any of that stuff unless you have authority. You know, and if the authority is in the heart of the individual believer and they grant credence to whatever is going on up front, and they get the final say on whether or not that church is accurate according to their own, you know, mind. I mean, we live in the world, in the land of, you know, a million popes, you know. So, I mean, that's the only way you can have a constant.
0: We've got an email from Bridget from Oklahoma. She says, my life is such a whirlwind, I rarely seem to be able to find time to pray and spend time with the Lord. How can I draw closer to God while balancing all the commitments of daily life? And I know your life is usually just really just laid back every day. You have very
1: pretty chill guy. Pretty chill guy. Yeah, that's a struggle. Man, let me tell you. I actually have a whole chapter in this on my new book called Preparing the Digital Age, and the chapter is called Digital But Disciplined. Because, you know, I don't know about you, but there's a part of me that kind of wishes that I could just move off to a monastery where they would wake me up when it's time to pray, you know, ring the bells when it's time to go to midday prayer and to lunch and all other stuff, and it could just think that stuff through for me. And then I think there's no way for me to keep up that schedule because it's also hectic, there's no bells, I don't have a cell, that sort of thing. But at the same time, don't we have smartphones that have alarms on them? You know, don't we have, and I like to go through, and I'm terrible at practicing it, but it's at least it's in my phone, the Ignatian Daily Examen. Yep. You know, 2 minutes, you know, five times a day to reflect on what you're grateful for. You know, what happened today that I did wrong that I can do better? What do the people around me need? That sort of thing. To be able to take those little opportunities. In the book, I also describe it kind of as the reverse of a way, well, sort of not unlike the way that people try and quit smoking. You know, some of the things that anti-smoking psychologists will tell you is, so you're used to lighting the cigarette up as soon as you get to the end of the driveway. What if instead of doing that, you said a prayer at the end of the driveway? You know, or what if you're used to having the cigarette with that cup of coffee in the morning? What if during the cup of coffee you say maybe the morning offering? You know, just little things like that. It's very practical. You know, so many people I know are sure to say a prayer every time they pass an ambulance or that sort of thing. So it's all about incorporating it, like, not so much necessarily like a routine, if that's something you can't stick to, but as a pattern. I think, at least for me, that's helpful.
0: Well, I just read recently in a letter that John Henry Cardinal Newman, blessed John Henry Cardinal Newman, had written to a woman who was on the journey, and she was trying to figure out her own decision. And he said in there for advice, every day, here's what I want you to do. I want you to pray the five prayers before the wounds of Jesus on the cross, and then in the afternoon say the act of hope and faith, hope and charity and contrition. And here he is, only a Catholic a year, Newman, and he's already doing the Catholic prayers. For you and your journey, about your journey from Methodism and the freeness of all of this to a liturgical, written, memorized prayer, was that a easy transition for you?
1: Well, it kind of ripped out my transmission, you know, shifting that hard. But I, as I began to pray, you know, things like the rosary, I started to realize just how narcissistic and self-serving my spontaneous prayer life was. Because, you know, I was praying in, you know, the Holy Trinity of me, myself, and I, so to speak. The idea that all of my I was always just asking for stuff. That's all I ever did in my prayers, just ask for stuff. Or, like, apologize for stuff, you know? And even when you're just spending all your time apologizing for stuff, what's the point of reference? It's me. It's me, you know? So realizing that there's this whole thing called the rosary where you're focusing externally. One of the things I talk about in the Eucharist and the rosary is how I discovered the difference between Eastern and Western forms of meditation. I tell a story about a guy who went on a retreat and who I talked to, a Buddhist retreat, or it was an Eastern meditation retreat of some kind, and for the first like 8 hours of the retreat, everybody was just trying to focus on the exact nanosecond at which they stopped breathing in and started breathing out. You're doing it right now, I can tell. that's an inward focus. It's an inward focus for a religion that claims not to be about the self. It's sort of a strange juxtaposition. Whereas the rosary, you're really focusing outwardly. You know, on the mysteries of the rosary, on seeing the life of Jesus through the eyes of Mary, so that you can eventually become more yourself, you know, in the beatific vision. And so, yeah, that's...
0: And even when we do bring it inward at the second part of the Hail Mary, it's still community.
1: Of course it is.
0: Holy Mary, Mother of us sinners, now at the hour of our... of our death, very much in community.
1: Absolutely.
0: Very much so, very much so. Another email, George from California. How has Matt's life as a Christian been deepened and enriched by becoming Catholic?
1: Wow. Well, I have a lot bigger well to draw from, that's for sure. You know, when you're only drawing from whatever the bestseller on the evangelical rack is, then you're only drawing from the 40 or 50 years of that thinker's experience, or that thinker's, you know, milieu, so to speak. When you're drawn from the Catholic, I mean, there's like 2,000 years of this stuff. You can go back to, you don't have to stop at St. Paul and pick it up at the Great Awakening, you know? You can take the whole thing, and you can see how, well, you've mentioned John Henry Newman before, the development of doctrine over time, how the seed grows into the great mustard plant, and you can see every step along that process and realize those points of discovery that the church makes as it's growing and maturing, and use those as touchstones for yourself as you grow and mature. So I think, I mean, you go from a couple of books to you know, the Library of Congress.
0: Well,
1: that
0: you
1: kind
0: gave
1: of transition.
0: A great example that I'm not sure all of our viewers would realize. It took me a while to realize, because the second bestseller, at least in early America, besides the Bible, was The Imitation of Christ by Thomas A'Kempis. And a lot of them didn't realize he was a Catholic writer, for right. one thing. But the fact that the publishers truncated the book
1: yep.
0: and left out the fourth chapter about the Eucharist to only include the first three to make it fit Catholicism.
1: Yeah.
0: And if you're building your faith on these truncated understandings mm-hmm. of Christianity, how can you be certain yeah. that you know the gospel?
1: Or take, again, one of the top three or four best-selling books of the last century, The Late Great Planet Earth by Hal Lindsey. You know, if that's the only thing you're picking up, it's like my wife's high school students, you know, they get excited because they finally read a book, but it's Twilight.
0: Yeah.
1: You know.
0: Yeah. Serena from North Carolina writes, how can I respond to my Protestant friend who claims that the rosary is vain repetition?
1: Ah, yes. Well, you know, this comes back to the point of Eastern versus Western meditation. You're not meditating to sort of disappear into yourself. And vainness of repetition, you have to have vanity for it to be vain, you know? Because you think about the Pharisee and the tax collector beating his breast saying, Lord, have mercy on me, a sinner. What made the Pharisee's repetitions vain was his vanity. You know, thank God I'm not like that dude, you know? So when you strip the vanity out of it, as you do in the rosary, and you make it a prayer not about yourself, suddenly you're in a whole other territory. You have deferred to the greater party, so to speak.
0: That's right. Then you're saying scripture mm-hmm. over and over again in the rosary, and you're, the purpose yeah. of the mysteries is so that you are focused on a part of Christ's life during this time. And
1: yeah. And what I would say to that listener, to tell their friend, is to just ask them if they've ever tried to memorize a scripture verse and ask them why.
0: There you go. So, let's assume we have a few Wesleyans out there watching your program.
1: I hope so.
0: What would you like to say to them about their need to come home to the church?
1: Well, I would love to just tell them that this is not this big scary monster that you think it is. There's so much that you'll recognize if you just take a second to dig in. And even as daunting as something like the Catechism might seem, because of Wesley's appreciation for tradition and even appreciation for Holy Communion, you will find things and think, man, I should use this. I should steal this, you know, for my congregation if you're a pastor, or I should show this to my pastor if you happen to be a member of the laity. There's a richness there that you're really cheating yourself out of. Even if you have no intention whatsoever of becoming Catholic, don't cheat yourself out of seeing the doctrines that you already hold to talked about by other people who hold those same doctrines.
0: So. Oh, that's all right. And just maybe a couple words of reminder. You got your book, The Eucharist and the Rosary, in case yeah. anyone's interested in that. The name of your radio program and time again for our...
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0: That's amazing how the word can get out there nowadays. With
1: unbelievable.
0: All this. That's great. Matt, thanks so much.
1: Thanks, Marcus. It's been a pleasure.
0: Thank you. Thank you for your witness, that both in your local area of Cincinnati as well as in radio. So thank you very much. Thank you for joining us on this episode.

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I ask forgiveness for those who do not believe, nor adore, nor hope, nor love you.

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1: The most glorious work of all, to praise God in his kingdom.
0: Moved by the Spirit.
1: One who lives in love lives in God. And God lives in him.
0: What a wonderful thing is our church. This whole network is built on trust. The essence of evangelization is to tell everybody Jesus loves you. We are all called to be great saints. Don't miss the opportunity. It's true. We have a great crowd with us tonight, and we have six priests, right? Six. That's wonderful. And I think it's a good time tonight to talk about this inner struggle. And you kind of wonder why we have to struggle about things like abortion. You wonder why we have to struggle about some of the things we do. You see, common sense would tell you that there's something wrong. Well, when you get away from God, you get away from common sense. The devil, I know some of you don't believe in the devil, but bear with me, you know. Just in case he does exist. And he does. He does things that are not sensible. And he's extremely intelligent. You know why he does things that look so stupid? It's because he knows you're gonna fall for it. It's amazing how we do dumb things and evil things because we don't have that light. See? We can't do anything without the light of God. And if you're far away from God and you don't pray and you fight against the church and your awesome truths and majesty, where are you going to get light? You're not. The light comes from God. If you're one of those acquaintances of God, how are you going to know right from wrong, huh? So we're going to look at our dear friend, St. Paul. I love St. Paul. He was a great man. I love him because, and I love Peter, because they were men who were obviously imperfect. And they showed it. They weren't afraid to show their weaknesses and their imperfections because they were human. Many of you don't strive for true holiness because you say, well, I'm only human. Well, good news for you. What do you think the rest of us are? Little apes walking around. You were created by God for God. You didn't come from an ape. The people who think you came from the ape are the apes. You came from God, and he wants you to become holy. That's why Jesus came. You want to know where I am? Okay. We're in Romans 7th chapter, 14th verse. This is where my liberal brothers call me a fundamentalist. I don't mind. Be good if some of you were fundamentalists. You wouldn't be where you are. It says here, the law, as we know, is spiritual. Here's why I love St. Paul. He says, but I am unspiritual. How many of us ready to admit we are not spiritual? I have been sold as a slave to sin. Oh. All you sinners out there haven't been confessioned for years and years and years. You better take another look into your little soul and get rid of some of that stuff. If you were here, I'd have six priests ready to... ready to knock it out of you. Now, this is encouraging. He said, I cannot understand my own behavior. Did you ever wonder, why did I do that? Did you ever say that to yourself? I say it almost every day. Why did I do that? That's the dumbest thing I ever did. Why did I do that? What's you're in good company. St. Paul says, I don't understand my own behavior. That's that inner being that reacts instead of responds. We react to things. And if you're Italian, I want so I could say what I want, you see. If I was Polish, I'd have to keep my mouth shut, but I'm not. So he said, I fail to carry out the thing I want to do. Ooh. How about that resolution you made on January 1st? You know anything about that? No? You don't even remember what it was. See, we don't understand ourselves. We don't... Am I upside down? Thank you. I got people to take care of this for me. How's that? I could just see my sisters jumping up and down because this was crooked. Turn around. Now they're all happy up there. It doesn't take much to make some people happy. Turn around. That's it. Now, what are we talking about? Oh, we're talking about I fail to carry out the things I want to do. I find myself doing the very things I hate. Let me tell you. Think for a moment. The person that bugs you the most. You got it? Didn't take you long. Okay, now just picture, you may be living with this guy, but who knows? Or he may be living with you. Okay, so now here you are, and you want to do something wonderful, and you don't. And you do the very things you hate. So picture that person now that you hate, or you think hates you. Now tell me, well, you won't tell me, but just think for a moment, all the things you find fault with that one person. They're ugly. You can't help that. They're born that way. They're selfish. They're not considerate. They're critical about everything and everybody. Now, you got that picture? Huh? You know somebody like that? Sure you do. Oh, now, take that mirror and look at it in the mirror. Look at yourself in the mirror. You wouldn't know those things about that person if you didn't have them in yourself. Ooh, isn't that a shockeroo? Isn't that a shockeroo, huh? No, there are many things people do to us that are not, we would never think of doing. True. But we talk about the inward being. Many times, not all the time, but many times we find fault with people and we have the same thing. If we're generous, then we're very, very sensitive to people who are not generous. If we're unhappy people, we're just always sad, we're very, very upset with people that come around always happy. Doesn't that bug you when somebody's always so cheerful? Don't you want to hit them on the head? Huh? When they come up to you and you feel so bad some morning and they'll say, hi, good morning. And you want to say, oh, drop dead. It's true. Good people bug you sometimes. I mean, it isn't the bad people. You don't live with bad people. You live with good people. And they'd say, well, I'm a morning person. You ever hear that excuse? I'm a morning person. Well, this person is a night person. What does that mean? That you have, if you're a night person, you can be grouchy in the morning. If you're a morning person, then you have the right to be grouchy at night. No, I'm sorry. Whether we're happy in the morning or not, we have to be pleasant. And that's what it means to be holy. It's not a hard thing. Holiness is not performing miracles. That's a result or an effect of holiness sometimes. Holiness doesn't mean that you have to perform all kinds of miracles, that you have the brightest brain in the world. We have saints that were stupid on an intellectual level. The Curé of Ars is one. He only got to be a priest because after the revolution, there weren't enough priests around. He failed everything, almost. And the bishop said, is he pious? He said, yes, ordained. That isn't true today. He said, are you pious? Oh, throw him out. That's the truth. They're looking for social workers. But see, they understood that this man didn't have to know all his Latin and Greek. And when he got to Ars, he met a little boy. And he said, son, what direction is Ars? And he said, that way. He said, thank you. You have shown me the direction to Ars. I will show you the direction to heaven. And this little boy was a priest. After a while, after he grew up, he got to be a priest, and he was so grateful to the curé. See, the curé had an inner knowledge that you can't learn from a book. You can read a lot about the spiritual life, but if you don't live with Jesus in your heart, and he isn't a friend to you, a real, your best friend. One that you can tell anything to and he'll understand. And it doesn't have to do anything with feelings. I feel good if I eat a piece of cherry pie, but that doesn't mean anything. Doesn't mean I can be happier because I ate a piece of cherry pie. No, I have to feel good inside because I accept the will of God no matter what it is. Because my whole being must seek God. And your whole being must seek the Lord. And has nothing to do with feelings. St. Paul goes on. He said, when I act against my own will, that means I have a self that acknowledges that the law is good, and so the thing behaving in that way is not myself. What is it? Sin. We become habituated to sin. If you have a hot temper, you can be hot-tempered all the time. There's always something to be angry about. If you're impatient, you can be impatient every minute of the day. So you know what's right, but there's something in you out of control. You see? He says, I know of nothing good living in me. Now, oh boy, I tell you, this is not the world to tell that to. You're supposed to be the best. In fact, the New Agers say you're God. Ooh. You're not God. Nobody is God. But God. And it says, now what does it mean when he says, I know of nothing good living in me? This is a cough drop. I get all kind of letters from people who say, what is it you stick in your mouth all during the show? It's a Hall's cough drop. That's half of it. I get the funniest questions from people. I think, what do you think I put in my mouth? So now the world never will tell you that there's nothing good in you. Why? You're supposed to think you are the best. See, Christianity is so different from the world. As a Christian, you and I must acknowledge before the Lord God that we are nothing without Him. We can do nothing without Him. And we are nothing without Him. You know, it took me a lot of years to learn that. I have to tell you something on myself. I don't have anybody else to tell you about. When I was a postulant, and I think you all know what a postulant looks like from looking at our sisters. So I had my old black dress on, or brown, or whatever it was, and a little cap on my head. And every week, we had culpas. And so you had to kneel in the refectory in the middle of the floor and acknowledge three of your imperfections. And I had a list. I read it from the top down one week and from the bottom up the next week. Well, every week, my abbess would give me the same penance. And it was quite a lengthy prayer. It began with, "Oh God, I am nothing. I am worth nothing. I have nothing but my sins." And interiorly, I would say, "Apple thoughts." Because I didn't believe it. I really didn't. From the home and the background I had, I didn't ever want to admit that I was nothing, I am nothing, and I am worth nothing. And it took some years for me to realize the best prayer I ever said was that one. Because without God, we can't do anything. Without God, the best of us cannot come out. See? We're not able on our own. We cooperate with God. We're a creature of God. And He created us to be like Him. He created you and I in His image. But original sin came along, and the consequences of that. Consequences. Some people are selfish when they're little, hot-tempered, impatient. All of these things are in us like a little bag, you know. And all during our life, they come through. And so we are, in ourselves, nothing. But with God's grace, you see, God's grace, we're invaluable and unique. But not only that, and you're only that when I know the difference between myself and God. And that difference should make us happy. Make us happy. And He said to us one day, He said, "My power is how? At its best in weakness." That's why when you read St. Paul and you know his temperament, or St. Peter, or any saint you want to read, that particular saint, it had to struggle to be happy, struggle to be patient, struggle to control their tempers. That gives glory to God. And that's what St. Paul is saying here. He says, "I know nothing good living in me, my unspiritual self. And though the will to do what is good is in me, the performance is not." Isn't that encouraging, huh? I remember when I was a young sister saying, when I got out of bed, "Lord, I'm going to be patient today, come hell or high water." By 9 o'clock came hell and high water. And I blew it every time. See, and I learned after many years that I had to depend on Him to be patient. It just wasn't in me. And here's St. Paul, he says again, he said, with the result that instead of doing a good thing that I want to do, I carry out the sinful things I don't want to do. Did you ever come up to that, huh? Did you ever feel yourself like that? Oh, yeah. When I act against my will, it is my true self. Isn't that an encouraging sentence, huh? The 20th verse, it is sin that lives in me. Now you know the reason why you must go to confession. We are all sinners. But if you have the misfortune of committing a grave sin, then you have to get rid of that, see? Because that's really not you. That's not the being God created. That's not the individual He wants you to be. Sin lives. You know, sin doesn't have to live in us. Sin comes and goes. Temptations come and go. But when we live in sin, that means it's habitual, day after day, day after day, day after day, day after day. We live in it. And then comes a time when you don't even know. It's such a habit. See? You know if you take that first drink, you're a goner. All of a sudden, down it goes. And when it's going down, you're saying to yourself, why am I doing this, stupid? But down it goes. See, we get into a habit, and it's like we can't stop, but you can. St. Paul says, in fact, this seems to be the rule. Not an encouraging night, is it? And every single time I want to do good, something else comes to hand. Ah, here it comes. In my inmost self, I dearly love God's law. I dearly love God's law. Now I got to ask some of you a question. Especially those of you who have not been to confession for years and years. You could say, well, God lives in me. Well, then why aren't you going to confession? Why are you carrying that abortion that you never said anything about? The adultery you never mentioned? The lying and the cheating and stealing you've done and you never said a word? You say, well, nobody knows it but God. Oh, yeah. I'm glad. But you carry it with you. See, that sin carries with it. And you can't, you have to get rid of it. See? The most beautiful thing in our religion. Now, you're going to think I'm nuts, but you already do. Anyway. Is confession and purgatory. And those are two most consoling things, that sacraments and the doctrine that I find is awesome. That mercy of God. That I don't need to carry that load, and neither do you. Some of you, you're afraid. Oh, you can't tell anything to a good priest you hadn't heard 100 times. You know, there's just so many things you could do. But you have it living in you. Get rid of it. See? Get rid of it. A friend of ours went to confession yesterday after 10 years. Oh, wow. He looked like a bird. We thought he was going to fly. He didn't know he was burdened. He didn't know he carried something extremely heavy. He didn't know from whence came this sadness and irritability and all the other things we carry when we're loaded. And here St. Paul is saying he dearly loves God. And he battles, he said. I battle against the law which my reason dictates. This makes me a prisoner which lives inside my body. See, so many of you are so burdened. Go to confession. Will you do that? You were made to the image of God. Not an ape. You're made to the image of God. And that image is wounded when you commit sin. You know, I was thinking about the people who died suddenly from France. I hate when all the worst hurricanes are women names to them. But they died suddenly. Suddenly. And I would like all of you to say a prayer every day, at least once a day, for those who die sudden accidents, heart attacks, strokes, whatever. Sudden and unprovided death. All of you that keep saying, well, I'll go to confession next week. You may not have next week. You may not have it. All my liberal brothers are jumping up and down out there. I can just see them. Yeah. But you need to go to confession worst of all. You really do. Because you not only commit sin on your own, but you allow others to believe lies. Watered down doctrine. You need to go. And strike your breast before the Lord and say, I'm sorry. And we have such an awesome God. He forgives and forgets. I know God has everything, His presence. But He does what He wills to do. And He wills not to remember all your sins when you've gone to confession. And now it says, this is one of Paul's bad days. Did you get that hint? Huh? Did you catch on a little bit? He's just had a bad day. And he says, oh, what a wretched man I am. Oh, poor guy, you want to go hold his hand. Who will rescue me from this body doomed to death? Poor guy. You want to pat him on his head, bald that it was, you know? Well, he said, thanks be to God through Jesus Christ, my Lord. Now, see, you and I, if we would have said, oh, what a wretched person I am. What a wretched woman I am. Who will rescue me? We'd have gone on and we'd have groaned for days. Not Paul. He knows his Jesus. In short, he says, it is I who with my reason serve the law. No less I who serve in my unspiritual self the law of sin. And so he knew Paul. Paul knew Paul. And that's why he could run to Jesus. And say, look, I'm a miserable wretch. But you love me. Oh, wow. She just thundered. Guy would say, yay, yay. Amen. Because I like all these little signs from God, you know. And this is what he says. Though your body may be dead because of sin, if Christ is in you, your spirit is life itself. See, that's what happens when that priest says, I absolve you of all your sins. Ooh, what a load. You say to me, well, what do you got to confess? Oh, I'd hate to tell you. And the list has grown much higher and longer since we're in television. Now, Now, he said, if the spirit of him who raised Jesus from the dead is living in you, then he who raised Jesus from the dead will give life to the spirit living in you. See, we struggle and we fall and we fail, and then God comes along and gives us confession and gives us that sacrament, and we're up again, and suddenly our whole being is like God. Isn't that an awesome gift? Ooh. Well, we could go on, but we can't because we have a call. Hello? Hi.
2: This is Jennifer.
0: I can't hear you.
2: Hello?
0: Oh, hi.
2: Mother Angelica?
0: Yeah.
2: This is Jennifer, and I'm from Mississippi. I'm 9 years old.
0: You're 9 years old. And what's your question?
2: What is it like to be a sister? Are you happy about being one?
0: Well, sweetheart, I am a happy nun. And I've been one for 52 years, for which I'm most grateful. You know, a lot of people think, sweetheart, that if you're a nun, you got to be something wrong with you, see. I mean, you kind of missed your chance. I've always said God was very, very good to some man when he gave me a religious vocation. I would have given him one fit. I know that, but that isn't why I became a nun. I became a nun when I was healed of a very serious stomach ailment, and I knew for the first time, and I was almost 19, that Jesus he loved me individually, you know? But when you come from a single family, you lose track of God sometimes. You lose track of goodness, and you lose track of compassion, and you lose track of God. You know there's a God, but you're trying to survive. The order of the day is survival, not religion. And it's as a result, you lose sight. See, God is someone up there that's got all kind of children, and you're one of them. But I found out that wasn't true. It wasn't true at all. God knew me. He loved me, and he healed me. And when I found that one fact, that one reality, that one truth, I had to serve him totally. There was no other choice. I had to say for the rest of my life, Lord, I love you. Thank you. Thank you, Lord. Thank you, Lord. And so, religious life is not an easy life. It wasn't meant to be. Religious life is a total giving of myself. But that's the only way to have happiness, you see. And we take vows to get rid of things, not to obtain, but to give our whole heart to God. And when your whole heart is with God, even in the process, which takes time, even in that process, you learn how wonderful God is. And you know that no matter what sacrifice comes along, it's nothing compared to what he does for you and me. See? And so, religious should be, must be, happy. Why? Because they have Jesus. In our community, we're very spoiled. Because our life is to have the Blessed Sacrament always exposed in our chapels. There's always someone there day and night, 24 hours a day, year in and year out. It's been over 150 years now. that someone has been there to say thank you, Lord, for all mankind. And it's a happy life. It has its crosses and its heartaches and its frustrations, but you can never lose sight that you are a spouse of Christ. And like him, you also have to have your crucifixion and your resurrection. That constant dying and living. And that's what makes us happy. And we keep our mind on what is to come. That's what makes a religious different. Religious are to be examples of the world to come. Lay people need that today because they have a tendency to forget where we are going and why we were born. That we're destined by God to be with him in his kingdom. And the Lord said one day, he said, my Father's house has many mansions. And he added, if it were not so, I would have told you. Isn't that sweet? If it were not so, I would have told you. He knew we'd have a hard time believing. We're a bunch of deadheads most of the time. You could have something right in front of you and you'll say, no, it's not there. See? He said, I would have told you. Religious and priests are that one example. Before your eyes, there is another, a better place. So, we have another call. Hello?
3: Hello.
0: Where are you from?
3: Spokane, Washington.
0: Wonderful. What is your question?
3: First of all, Mother, I'd like to say it's an honor to speak to you.
0: Thank you.
3: When I was at Mass on Sunday, the priest came, when he came to the Eucharistic prayer, he invited everyone up to the altar. So we did what he said and all gathered round. But then when it came to the consecration, everyone stood. And I was confused and didn't know what to do. So I just thought, well, I'll just do what everyone else was doing. I just didn't know what to do. And I knew that we should have been praying, but like I said, I was confused. Was this acceptable or should we have been kneeling?
0: Well, I think I understand you got a little chicken. I think you feel bad about it. You should have knelt. There are many churches on many rites that, like Byzantine rite, they all stand. But you belong to the Latin rites. You know for sure that is the body and blood, soul and divinity of Jesus Christ. No matter what any other rite does, no matter what the church, including the American bishops, have said, you kneel from the Sanctus to the Our Father. My friend, if Jesus stood in front of you now, you would kneel, believe me. You'd put your face right on the ground because suddenly you would know the awesome presence of God. It's not a matter of kneeling or standing. I think this whole big deal about stand instead of kneel is not a matter of a rubric. It's a matter of faith. If you believe this is a cookie, like I've been told, then you might as well stand. In fact, you could stand on your head for a cookie. But it's not what it is. It's the body, blood, soul, and divinity of the Lord God who humbled himself to become a piece of bread. Are you telling me that you are so proud that you're not going to kneel for that occasion? You see, you got to look at motivation these days. They don't tell you to stand, except they don't believe. It's a ceremony to some. Not body, blood, soul, and divinity. First of all, you shouldn't have been on the altar in the first place. And at the consecration, we saw somewhere recently, some stood, some knelt. And one man, I had the temptation to hit him right in the knees because he was in front of me. But I couldn't reach him. He was like this. I said, "Lord, first forgive me for wanting to hit him as hard as I could smack his back in. And secondly, give him light." What are we going to do, huh? Are we so proud in our hearts? Are we so full of sin we're like a stone that we refuse to bend the knee? Do you know what Scripture says, huh? Let me tell you. It says every knee shall bend on the earth and under the earth at the very name of Jesus, let alone his presence. That, my dear friend, is my humble opinion. We have another call. Hello?
4: Hello. I'm from Scranton, Pennsylvania.
0: Where are you from?
4: I'm from Scranton, Pennsylvania.
0: Good. What is your question?
4: Well, I've been born and raised a Baptist, and I would like to know how I can become a very good Catholic.
0: Oh, I bet you will. I just know you will. Find a good priest. I hate to say, I have to say it this way. And the only reason I say it is because a good friend of mine who is not Catholic went to a priest recently and he said, "Why you want to become a Catholic?" Find a good priest. A priestly priest. And all you need to go is to say, "Father, I want to be a Catholic." And he should open his arms and welcome you. And I welcome you. And I know you will be a good one. You know your Scripture. And once you know Jesus in the Eucharist, you will have the whole faith. So you're going to have to go to a priest, number one. It'll probably take a year or so, because you've got to learn. There's so many things in the church that I'm 73, and all these 52 years, I still, every day, learn something new about God, see, and about the church. If what I would do if I were you is to buy a Catholic, the new Catholic catechism, the new Catholic catechism. And go and try to enter a class for converts and keep reading it. Well, if you're worried about your family, well, if you're of age, don't worry. You just have to do what you have to do. We have to leave mother, father, brother, sister, sometimes home and land. And wherever you are, those of you that want to be converts, if you're not in a place where you can find a good Catholic, get the catechism and begin to read. We have another call. Hello?
5: Hi, Mother Angelica.
0: Hi, where are you from?
5: I'm from Oakland, New Jersey.
0: Good.
5: And I just wanted to know if you could say a prayer for me.
0: Mm-hmm.
5: I've been married less than 2 years, and I have a little girl. And about 6 weeks ago, my husband just got up and left for no apparent reason. And it's really been very hard and painful on me and my family. And when I heard what you were talking about patience, it's something that he doesn't have a lot of. And that's what made me decide to call. But I'd like to know if you could pray for the right thing to happen between us, because I really don't want a divorce because I'm Catholic and I don't believe in that.
0: Yeah, I know how you're feeling. Divorce is a very wrenching thing. I'll never forget my mother when she came home from the courthouse. And even at 6, I could still hear her crying. So you do have a cross, and I will pray for you. Let's say a prayer now, okay? Lord God, behold thy child, whose spouse has left her. Bless her. Give her light. Give her courage. And let thy hand rest upon her head. To give her that assurance, Lord, that she is not alone, that you are with her. Give her husband light and grace and humility of heart to come back. Give him that understanding that what he did is gravely wrong. Give him the patience he needs to know thee, to love thee, to serve thee, and to wait upon thee. We ask our sweet Mother Mary to be with her. In the name, the powerful name of Jesus and Mary, amen. We have another call. Hello?
6: Hi, Mother. How are you?
0: Fine. Where are you from?
6: I'm from Redford, Michigan.
0: And what is your question?
6: My question is, I have a very good friend that I work with, and we've talked often about, about sin. And it's of his belief that once you accept Jesus as your Savior, there is no need to go to confession. There is no need to really worry about sin anymore. No matter what you do, you're still going to go to heaven. You will find heaven. And I really don't know how to answer them. We're different religions. I'm Roman Catholic, and I'm a little bit confused, because he's trying to explain to me that what I'm doing is basically a waste, because once I've accepted Jesus, that should be enough for heaven.
0: It's like saying, well, once I marry the girl, I could slap her around now because we're one. You can't do that. God, you cannot defile your body with sin once you know Jesus. You can't. That's presumption, and that's a grave sin, presumption. Do you think for one moment that Jesus, in his infinite love and infinite Godhead, would send his Son, and Jesus would come to suffer for our sins so that we could sin all we wanted? Does that make any sense to you? Sin is horrible before God. That's why he gave us the sacrament of confession. I stay away from that man. He is not a friend. He is a deceiver. He wants you to think that you can commit any sin in the world and go straight to heaven. You're going straight, buddy, but not to heaven. Please, do not be taken in by this grave deceit. In fact, St. Paul says, if we were already saved, we wouldn't have to hope for it. You don't hope for something you already possess. I have here a glass of water. I'd be stupid to hope for a glass of water. I got it in my hand. So I cannot say that Jesus died so I can sin. Ooh. What are you thinking about, huh? No, he died so I can be saved. away from sin, without sin. I cannot say that. That's presumption. You know, that's accusing God of something very evil. If you accept Jesus in your heart, what you do is to want to be like Jesus. That's what you're saying. And St. Paul says, light and darkness have nothing in common. God is eternal light. He cannot encourage you in darkness. He cannot encourage you towards his enemy. See, so I'm afraid your friend is deceived. He's also a cop-out. He can't control himself, so he has to think, well, I'm safe, I can do what I want. Stay away. Stay away. Pray for him. He's in grave danger of grave sin because he thinks God is a foolish man. You cannot, even in the law, go through a red light and see what happens to you. Try it. You either go to jail or you get banged up. Keep sinning, you're either going to jail or you get banged up. But you're not going to heaven. So, well, I would just say once more, stay away. And I don't want all of you to stay away because you need to put us between your gas and electric bill. We have very big expenses. And I want to thank all of you who give so generously all the time. And next Tuesday, I'll have a surprise for you. You got to wait all week. But I'll have a big surprise for you. In the meantime, write to me. Write to Mother Angelica Irondale, Alabama 35210. 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

Prayer for our country. Almighty God, bless our nation and make it true to the ideas of freedom and justice and brotherhood for all who make it great. Guard us from war, from fire and wind, from compromise, fear, and confusion. Be close to our president and our statesmen. Give them vision and courage as they ponder decisions affecting peace and the future of the world. Make me more deeply aware of my heritage, realizing not only my rights, but also my duties and responsibilities as a citizen. Make this great land and all its people know clearly your will, that they may fulfill the destiny ordained for us in the salvation of the nations and the restoring of all things in Christ. Amen.

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0: One woman at a time. Women of grace for such a time as this. Now, here's your host, Johnette Williams.
1: Well, good morning, everyone, and welcome to Women of Grace Live. I am Johnette Williams. Very happy to be with you today. So glad to be with you on this, what is it, Tuesday after Pentecost. May God be praised. I hope that you are full of the Holy Spirit and stay that way forever. What a wonderful gift we have in our God, who so beautifully regales us with all of the spiritual blessings of heaven. So eager to hear from you today. Let me give you that toll-free number. It is 833-288-EWTN. That's 833-288-3986. That is the way that you can join us live here on Women of Grace Live, where we do love having that holy conversation with you. Let me tell you, you use that same number to send your text to us. Again, it's 833-288-3986. Looking forward to talking with you today. And it is the last Tuesday of the month of May. Can you get over that? I cannot get over that. John Martinoni is here with me in studio. For those of you that are watching us out there on EWTN Radio's YouTube channel, you can see that I'm in studio and John is sitting here beside me. Welcome, John.
2: Thank you, Johnette. Good to be here.
1: It's good to have you back. How's everything going?
2: Well, just swimmingly.
1: I'm so glad. Are you full of the Holy Spirit?
2: Yes. It was a good week. We had Deacon Harold Burke Sivers at our parish last night at St. Teresa's.
1: I had heard. I went to Mass yesterday at St. Mark's, and one of the ladies said to me, there's a Deacon Harold somebody coming to St. Teresa's. I said, I'll bet you it's Harold Burke Sivers, and indeed it is.
2: And you know how quiet and shy he is.
1: Oh, yes. Very retiring sort.
2: The place was booming. If anybody decided, if anybody was tired last night or listening to the talk, and they started, now, they were immediate, every 10 seconds or so, no! Love! God! Like, go, Deacon, go! He was awesome.
1: He's quite amazing.
2: Awesome. Yeah.
1: Yeah, he's quite amazing. And everyone here, you know, at EWTN has an opportunity to listen to him at, is it 3 p.m.?
2: 3 p.m.
1: I'm looking at Vanessa. I think it's 3 p.m. Monday through Friday right here. So if you're not familiar with Deacon Harold Burke Sivers, you sure want to be, because he's just a dynamic preacher, dynamic man of God, and really a good friend. Well, I've known Deacon for a long, long time and had the opportunity to interview him numbers of times, but
2: and
1: I always enjoy him.
2: He's just got so much energy. I mean, he's doing this swing through Texas, Louisiana, Alabama, and you know, he flew into Texas, did a city or two there, then two or three cities in Louisiana, then came up here and did Birmingham, and today he's driving to Mississippi, and then on Wednesday back he's driving to Arkansas.
1: Wow.
2: To finish up before he flies home for a week and then starts another tour.
1: Well, I don't know what impresses me more, the fact that he can manage that schedule or the fact that you've got it memorized.
2: Well, it's just because I was looking at it because I was like, well, so when can he get here? You know, because we were trying to plan around when he would actually get to our parish. So we had a little meet and greet for him before his talks.
1: Oh, nice.
2: All that. So, yeah, but I just looked at it. I was like, that would kill me.
1: I know,
2: to do
1: I know.
2: That. And he's driving for 4 or 5 hours a day and then giving talks. And I was like, I told him, I said, you're a masochist. I said that schedule would just do me in.
1: I think he's spirit propelled.
2: Yes, exactly.
1: He does so many talks outside of the country as well.
2: Yes,
1: He's very accessible, friends. So I hope that you get an opportunity to, of course, listen to him right here at 3 p.m. Monday through Friday on EWTN Radio. But also, should you have an opportunity to see him in person, I'm sure that you would love the way in which he communicates the Word of God. Always so dynamic and always so great in every way. 833-288-EWTN, that's 833-288-3986, is the way that you can join us today right here on Women of Grace Live. And I do want to say, friends, speaking internationally, that we, Women of Grace, are going to Poland. We sure are. September 7th through the 16th. I want to invite you to consider touring with us. I say touring, but we're really, it's a pilgrimage, and it's just going to be wonderful. Bishop William Walterscheid is going to be joining us. He's going to be our spiritual director for the trip. He's been there a number of times. He knows all of the places to go, the very well-known places, of course, but also some of those hidden treasures that you don't often get to see. So I know it's going to be quite a spectacular time together. Of course, we will walk in the footsteps of some some of the greats, like St. John Paul the Great, right? Sister and St. Faustina, Maximilian Kolbe, as well as St. Teresa Benedict of the Cross. So we hope that you'll join us for this beautiful opportunity. It's out there at our website, womenofgrace.com. Simply look at it there in the slideshow. That is a hyperlink. You can click on that. It'll take you to the event section. You'll be able to register right there, or you can just access it in the event section. And speaking of events, guess where I'm going to be this weekend? I'm going to be in Palm Beach Gardens, Florida. I cannot wait. A beautiful day happening at the Cathedral of St. Ignatius Loyola right there in Palm Beach Gardens. We're going to get together with a whole bunch of ladies there, and we're going to have a wonderful day in the Lord. What is the theme? Healing the Wounds of the Heart, Journey to Joy. I'm going to be presenting 4 talks on that through the course of the day. We're also going to have time for adoration, and we're going to have time to go to confession, and we're going to eat lunch. Yes, we're going to feed you. So I'm inviting you to join us for this beautiful day. It is not too late to register. Just get out to our website, Women of Grace. You'll see it advertised there again in the slideshow and under events. You can register right online. It's going to be a great time, and I am looking forward to it, John. It's first of all, it's always nice to get back to Florida. Spent the majority of my life in that wonderful state. Yeah, it's home base, and I love it. But in addition to that, I'm going to see a whole lot of people I know, including my family. So I'll get to see 8 of my 10 grandchildren and my daughter. Yeah.
2: Okay.
1: Yeah, they're not in Palm Beach Gardens. They're in Davie, but...
2: They're coming to see you.
1: Well, Thea works for me, so that's my daughter, so we'll be driving up. But it's going to be great, and then all kinds of lovely ladies are coming. We've got a really great crowd. But there's room for you. It seats 1,000, so come one, come all. Bring everybody you know with you. Beautiful day.
2: That'll be fantastic. I don't do as many talks and things as you do, but when I go, I hate the travel part of it. And I'm like, oh, I don't want to get on a plane. I don't want to be waiting in an airport and making a connection. But when you get there, it's like, oh, yeah, let's rock and roll. This is awesome. Because the people just give you so much energy that you can feed off of. And it's just, I love it. Absolutely love
1: it. Yeah, I always say that part of the cross is the travel, right? But everything good comes by way of the cross. So you get that great, big, beautiful opportunity to communicate the good news of our Lord Jesus Christ. I just don't think there's anything better than that, really.
2: No.
1: I just can't imagine it.
2: And I have a situation where I am basically an introvert. Have been, since all my life, but I've learned to overcome to do what I'm doing. But I still, when I'm walking up to the microphone to give a talk, every time I'm like, why am I here? They're going to hate this. This is going to be a disaster. Oh, my goodness. Why did I accept this? And then as soon as I get in the microphone, it's like, all right, let's go, people. Come on. And just like
1: Holy Spirit shows up.
2: Holy Spirit power.
1: That's right. He shows up. He's so good. Well, friends, you hear that music. We're going to go to a break. I want to invite you to give us a call here. The toll-free number is available, 833-288-EWTN. That's 833-288-3986. Use that same number to text us. Matthew Gubensky will answer the phone. Pedro Quiles is going to get your question or comment up on the board for us. If you text it, you can watch us out there at EWTN Radio's YouTube channel. John Martin Noni and myself right here in the studio on the campus of EWTN located in Irondale, Alabama. We're coming right back, inviting you to stay with us.

0: This is a Pro-Life Minute with doctors Stephen and Gracie Christie.
1: Steve, what do you say when you hear this very common pro-choice argument? An embryo or fetus is just a part of a woman's body, and a woman can do whatever she wants with her own body.
2: Right, the classic body part argument. The embryo is in no way a part of the mother's body. Science clearly defines body part as a structure that shares the same genetic code as the rest of the body, like the appendix or a tonsil or an arm, and it does not direct its own development. The unborn child has a completely unique genetic code. Half the time, it has a different sex than its own mother, and it also directs its own development. So the embryo is clearly a separate living human being residing temporarily inside his or her mother.
1: That's the science of the matter.
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4: This is Father Elias Dorm. The fathers spoke of holy confession as almost a second baptism. Confession is an opportunity to repent and to begin again. Often, we tend to look at ourselves in terms of our failures and our sins. But God sees us in terms of our repentance. As often as we fall, we get up and we start over again, begging the help of God's mercy and God's grace.
5: This is a Messy Family Minute from Mike and Alicia Hernan. 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How is a parent to know what to do?
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9: Well, welcome back, everybody. You are listening to Women of Grace Live. I am Jeanette Williams. Very happy to be with you today on this Tuesday in the Lord. So excited because John Martinoni is with me. And I'm excited, too, because we've got a great book available for you at EWTN Publishing. And it's a beautiful, beautiful book. When God Asks for an Undivided Heart. This is a lovely book written by Father Andrew Apostoli. And for those of you out on YouTube, I'm going to hold it up for you to see. It's really quite an attractive, I think. It's a very attractive cover, isn't it, John?
10: It is beautiful.
9: It is. And, of course, Father Andrew Apostoli of happy memory, wonderful priest of God, and just one of the sincerest persons I've ever met in my life. I like to think that he is in eternal glory there. I pray for him every day. He's a part of my little litany of people that I pray for. But at any rate, this book is available for you at EWTN's religious catalog. That's EWTNRC.com. You know, we often don't understand this gift called celibacy. And oftentimes we don't think of it as a gift. We think of it in a certain sense as an infringement, you know, on our right. But the fact of the matter is, the way in which Father Andrew Apostoli presents this beautiful charism, because it truly is a grace from God, is just lovely. And note the subtitle there, Choosing Celibacy in Love and Freedom. So it's a beautiful book, inviting you to get a copy of it. 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You'll find out why priestly sex abuse is not caused by celibacy. You're going to find out how celibacy is a perfect expression of Christian love. And you're going to find out about the many fruits and gifts that come by way of celibacy. So John Martinoni with us today. We're going to take all of your questions on apologetics, aspects of the faith that you would like to have greater explanation or knowledge about. John is the guy, and he'll answer those questions for you. Just give us a call at 833-288-EWTN. That's 833-288-3986 is the way that you can join us here. John, you've got news.
10: I do. I recorded my first podcast this past week, posted it on my Facebook page on Friday.
9: That's wonderful.
10: And it was just a short one because, as I was telling you in the break, I was just trying to get used to the lighting, the camera angle, staring into a camera and talking as if you're talking to a human being, you know, and which I have some experience here, but this was a little bit different. And just, you know, getting used to the editing software and all that kind of thing. So I did my first one, just posted it raw, unedited. I'm going to go back and redo it. I was just posted it to just get some constructive criticism from people. Say, hey, yeah, the lighting was fine, and I got kudos on the lighting and the camera distance from me, but apparently the camera was tilted a little bit and it made the bookcases behind me look like they were going to fall over.
9: Oh. So people were worried for your safety.
10: So people were like, hey, I think the bookcase needs a little shoring up there. So we've got a little bit to work on and correct,
9: yeah,
10: but all in all, a good start and did it on the basic doctrine, dogma, if you will, of Protestantism, which is sola scriptura.
9: Uh-huh.
10: And I tell people all the time what I said in the podcast, and it's only about 2.5 minutes. I said, sola scriptura is the dogma that comes closest to being a universal belief in Protestantism. However, while Protestants believe, or they think they believe in sola scriptura, they don't actually believe in it. What they actually believe in is sola, my private, non-authoritative, fallible interpretation of scriptura. You know, because every time, and I say in the podcast, is so many times, hundreds of times, when I've talked with Protestants, either person to person, alive, or online, or whatever, they'll give me a scripture verse, and then they'll say, what that means is, and then they'll give me another scripture verse and say, what that means is, and there's another scripture. What that means is like, you're not going by scripture. You're going by what you think scripture means, by your fallible interpretation of scripture. That's why one of the first questions, if not the first question, whenever I dialogue with a Protestant is, are you an infallible interpreter of scripture? And usually they're kind of taken aback by that. And I'm like, well, no man is infallible. It's like, okay, I just want to make sure. You're not an infallible interpreter of Scripture. No, I'm not. Jesus was the only infallible person to ever walk the face of the planet, is what they say. So then the first time they read me a Scripture verse and say what that means is, I say, well, since you've already admitted that you're fallible in your interpretations of Scripture, will you admit that what you just told me that means is wrong, could be wrong, has the possibility of being wrong? They won't ever admit it.
9: No.
10: And so it's what I call being fallible in theory, but infallible in practice.
9: Yeah. Well, now, so, you know, when you say that, one of the things that I would think that somebody might come back and say, yeah, but this is what my, you know, this is what my pastor says. But even there, it's his interpretation.
10: Yes.
9: And just based on the numbers of people that you and I know who were Protestant pastors and have come into the church, the bottom line is that's one of the reasons that would lead them in, because they couldn't determine, how do I know if what I am interpreting is correct when the guy down the street is interpreting it somewhat differently, right? And that led them, lots of them, I'm thinking of a couple of them in particular, to getting into a really deep dive of learning about the church, the early church, and the history of the church, etc. So how would we as Catholics make a retort to someone that would ask us that question about a particular passage of Scripture?
10: Well, I'll give you an example, an actual example. I was talking, I was over in Trussville, which is just east of here, and I was talking to the pastor of a Bible church in Trussville. And he started in, and first thing he said, your Pope and this infallibility, no man is infallible. No man, the Pope's not infallible, no, only Jesus Christ. And I was like, okay, I'm listening to him. And he starts quoting Scripture. And he would say, after every single Scripture quote, he would say, what that means is, and after four or five times of him doing that, I stopped. I said, Pastor, can we agree here at the beginning that the best you can do under your theology in our discussion here is your private, fallible interpretation of Scripture versus my private, fallible interpretation of Scripture? And he's taken aback. He's never, ever thought of that. I could tell by the look on his face.
9: Yeah.
10: And he was like, well, and he kind of hems and haws, and he sort of indirectly agreed and then changed the subject. Well, a few minutes later, I said I read a Scripture verse. I said, what that means is, and he goes, aha! And he puts his finger down, like 2 inches from my nose, and he says, well, John, you just said the best you can do is your fallible interpretation of Scripture versus my fallible interpretation of Scripture. I said, no, Pastor, that's not what I said. I said, that's the best you can do under your theology. I said, the best I can do is the infallible teaching of the church founded by Jesus Christ and guided by the Holy Spirit versus your fallible interpretation of Scripture. And he turned bright red. You know, that did not go over well with him.
9: No.
10: But I could tell, I mean, it was just like, it was like I had just punched him in the nose.
9: Yeah.
10: And I could tell he had never, ever considered church teaching versus individual interpretation. And so that's the Catholic response is, my interpretations of Scripture are valid as long as they fall within the parameters of the teaching of the church founded by Jesus Christ.
9: Yeah.
10: And there's nothing really they can say in response to that, you know, other than, well, the Catholic Church isn't the church founded by Jesus. So, okay, well, let's talk about that. But you're admitting that your interpretation of Scripture is what you go by, not by just Scripture. Because if they just went by Scripture, they would read a verse and just say, there. But no, they don't. They say, they read a verse, they say what that means is.
9: Right.
10: You know, like, okay, let's go to John 6, 52, 53, 50, you know, unless you eat my flesh and drink my blood, you have no life in you. Would any Protestant stop right there? No. They say, well, he's speaking symbolically. What that really means is, well, but that's not what it says, for crying out loud.
9: So how do you know what is literal and what is symbolic?
10: Yeah.
9: You don't know, right? And, of course, we know that, you know, through the great gift of the Holy Spirit, whom Jesus promised he would send to the church, that Holy Spirit remains. And I think that, you know, and if we've got some posts that are coming in. And, of course, I do want to remind you, friends, of the phone number, 833-288-EWTN. That's 833-288-3986. That's the number to use to call us and talk with John today. It's also the number you use to text your question to us. And we're going to get to these in just a moment. So hang on, everybody. But I just want to, you know, kind of say that, you know, when we consider those realities, you know, we as Catholics need to have an understanding, as well as Protestants, on what the term infallible means, and when is the church, and of course here we mean the Holy Father along with the Roman Magisterium, you know, when is that infallibility in place?
10: Right, and I tell people all the time is, you know, in general lingo, general conversation, if you say somebody's infallible, what you're saying is, well, they can't make a mistake, period, on anything.
9: Right.
10: In Catholic theology, infallibility is a very narrow, what we call a negative charism, not a positive charism, a negative charism, because what we're saying is the Holy Spirit will prevent the Pope from teaching error when he's teaching as the head of the church, you know, from the chair of Peter to the entire church on a matter of faith and morals. And he's saying, this is Catholic belief. And the language is, you know, he's using no doubt about what he's saying. So it's the Pope teaching as the head of the church to the entire church on a matter of faith and morals. So, for example, you know, we've had the phenomenon, particularly with Pope Francis, and our current Pope, Pope Leo seems to be carrying it on, of these press conferences on the papal plane.
9: Mm-hmm.
10: Well, what the Pope says in a press conference on the papal plane is not necessarily infallible.
9: Right.
10: You know, he's not speaking as the head of the church to the entire church. He's speaking to the press corps.
9: Right.
10: And, you know, if he's speaking on, let's say, the political situation in Russia, China, or the United States, well, that's not faith and morals. So, or if he's speaking on, you know, global warming, well, some people would agree with him, some people would disagree with him. And that's perfectly fine because he's not speaking on faith and morals. So as Catholics, when the Pope says something on any topic, our first response should be, I'm going to hear him out, hear what he has to say, and carefully consider what he has to say. But then, if you disagree with him, that's okay. Again, if it's on global warming or politics or economics or something along those lines. But again, when he speaks as head of the church to the entire church on faith and morals, we believe the Holy Spirit prevents him from teaching error.
9: There you go. And the beautiful thing is we've got and this is the word that's used for it, a catena of teaching. And what is that? It's a chain of teaching.
10: Yeah.
9: So with regard to the matters of faith and morals, the church has never deviated from the time of Jesus Christ to the present time. No matter who the Holy Father was, no matter how holy a Holy Father he was, right?
10: Right.
9: Some of them were, you know, scandalous. But the fact of the matter is, none of them ever erred in this way.
10: Right.
9: And so that gives you, you know, that kind of solidity to know that the Holy Spirit is really the one that's in charge, right?
10: Yes.
9: And the Holy Father submits himself to the Holy Spirit. Well, we've got a couple of questions out here. We've got time for this. This is Carl. He says, how can I engage Mormons on the topic of the great apostasy?
10: Okay. Well, first of all, the topic of the great apostasy, basically Mormons believe that the Catholic Church went into this general apostasy early on. I don't know exactly when, but it's like second or third century. So very relatively soon after Jesus, the Catholic Church went into apostasy. And it was not until the angel Moroni that came to Joseph Smith and showed him these golden tablets and all that the true faith was recovered by the Mormons or the Church of Jesus Christ of Latter-day Saints in the 1800s. And I haven't dealt with a lot of Mormons, but there's three things that I would say on this topic. Number one, I would pull out Matthew 16. Verse 17, 18, and 19. It says Matthew 16, verse 17. And Jesus answered him, Peter, and said, blessed are you, Simon Bar-Jonah, for flesh and blood has not revealed this to you, but my Father who is in heaven. So Jesus is telling us that Peter has received direct knowledge from the Father in heaven. And he says, and I tell you, you are Peter, and on this rock I will build my church, and the powers of death shall not prevail against it. Some translations say the gates of hell will not prevail against it. I will give you the keys of the kingdom. Whatever you bind on earth will be bound in heaven. Whatever you loose on earth will be loosed in heaven. But here's the thing, that verse 18, and the powers of death or the gates of hell will not prevail against his church, Jesus's church. Well, if there was a great apostasy, John, where the whole church lost the true faith, I'd say that's kind of like the gates of hell or the powers of death prevailing against Jesus's church.
9: That's right.
10: So if you believe in this great apostasy, you have to believe that Jesus was wrong. Either he lied or he just didn't know this was going to happen, which, well, then he's not God. So that's the first thing I would point to. The second thing I would point to is from 1 Timothy 4, verse 1. Paul writes to Timothy, he says, "Now the Spirit, the Holy Spirit, expressly says that in later times some will depart from the faith by giving heed to deceitful spirits and doctrines of demons." Later times, not early times, not second century or third century. That would be early times. But later times, let's say maybe the 1800s, when a new church is formed completely out of thin air. That would be, you know, the doctrines of demons, deceitful spirits, Angel Moroni, maybe. So that's the other thing I would say. Finally, I would say, ask the Mormons about this great battle that supposedly occurred between these two great civilizations in upstate New York about 2,000 years ago. It's crucial to their faith. Not a single piece of archaeological evidence can be found that it ever happened.
9: Well, there you have it, friends. And I'll tell you what, that's a pretty good argument to make just for anyone who looks at the Catholic Church and says that there was an apostasy, that the church fell into ruin. It's all there for you right in Scripture. Okay, friends, 833-288-EWTN. 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
12: This is Father Joseph Mary. The month of May is dedicated to the Blessed Mother. Let us pray. 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Blessed art thou among women, and blessed is the fruit of thy womb, Jesus. Holy Mary, Mother of God, pray for us sinners, now and at the hour of our death. Amen.
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9: Well, welcome back, everybody. You are listening to Women of Grace Live. I am Johnette Williams. Very happy to be with you today on this wonderful Tuesday in the Lord. Very excited about it because it's the last Tuesday of the month, not that I'm happy May is over, but the last Tuesday of the month, John Martinoni is with us here, and he's a good friend, and I so enjoy having him on the air. And I always learn something from John, and I hope that you do too, because, you know, we're oftentimes called upon to give a reason for the hope that we believe, right? To give a reason for that. And if we don't know what the reasons are, you know, oh, well, just because that's what I believe, and that's why my mother believed it, my father believed it, my grandparents believed it. No, that's not good enough. So we tried to give you some instructions instruction on how it is that you can make a cogent, coherent explanation of why it is that we believe what it is that we believe as Catholics. And John does a great job. We always love hearing from you, entertaining your questions. Perhaps you've been in a pickle over something. Maybe you can't figure out why the church teaches something. That's okay. I mean, I'll tell you what, you know, we all have those questioning moments, and it's a good thing. It should lead us to research, and we've brought Mr. Research with us here in studio today. 833-288-EWTN. That's 833-288-3986 is the way that you can join us live here on Women of Grace Live. Matthew Gubinsky will answer your phone call, and he'll get you up on the board. You use that same number to text us, too, so it's very easy breezy, and we invite you to text us to that number, too. We'll get that up on the board. We'll talk all about it. We've got the lovely and wonderful Vanessa Sanchez here in studio with us. I got to tell you, I complimented her on her outfit today. She looks just glorious. She always looks lovely, I must say, but today, outstandingly so. So there's kudos to you on international radio, Vanessa. She's applauding. I can see her through the window
10: there. She's turning a little red.
9: Yeah, she is turning a little red. I know, I know. I like to catch her up every once in a while, though. I have fun. I love her. Anyway, 833-288-EWTN. That's 833-288-3986. It's one of my pleasures here, having been here for all of these years, 38 years here at EWTN, John, to see all of these young people coming on board, right? And, you know, I got to tell you, I just have such a fondness in my heart for them. And they're just adorable. Every one of them is adorable. Even the guys, they're adorable too.
10: Well, and yeah, and it's you've got such a good mix here because you have people who have been here for 30, 35 years, you know, like you said, you've been here, and then you've got these brand new folks coming in.
9: Yeah.
10: And then everywhere in between. So it's a good mix, and it's a good, good corporate strategy to keep bringing in new talent, new people, and to keep Mother Angelica's dream going.
9: Well, that's absolutely true. And I think that that's what thrills me the most is that, you know, these young people never knew Mother.
10: Right.
9: You know, if they know her, they know her from her television programs that the network still airs, right? But they never had personal, experience of interacting with her. But they do have that vision. And when you talk about talent, they are talented. I'll tell you, Vanessa is very talented. I mean, she's just got, you know, and everybody's discovering her talents. So it's a great thing that we've got going on here at EWTN. We invite you to join us here. We love hearing from you. 833-288-EWTN. John would be happy to answer your questions on anything having to do with the faith today. We sit here and chit-chat. That's what we were doing just a moment ago there. But all of that being said, John, it's so important for us to know our faith. And there's so many things that put us into quandaries. And I think about some of the questions that I've been asked in the past. And some of these are asked by people that I engage with on a regular basis, like the woman that cuts my hair, you know, and she'll ask me questions. Well, you know, explain to me why Catholics believe this, or explain to me, explain to me about why do you go to somebody to confess your sins, you know, and just some of these questions, she is sincerely interested,
10: right,
9: in knowing the answers to them. It's not trying to trip me up in any way, but it is, you know, compelling for me to be able to make a cogent response to the questions that are asked.
10: Yes.
9: We want to give them a sincere answer to the question and not blow it off as somebody just trying to get under our skin a bit.
10: Right. Well, and you quoted the scripture, it's 1 Peter 3:15, about always be prepared to make a defense to anyone who calls you to account for the hope that is in you.
9: There you go, right there.
10: And why is that? Because I tell people everywhere I go, every talk I give, I always tell people at some point in the talk, you have two jobs in this life. Everybody in the audience, everybody listening right now, as Catholics, we all have the same two jobs in this life. Doesn't matter what you do to earn your living, you're a banker, lawyer, business person, homemaker, doctor, whatever it is, you have the same two jobs. Get to heaven. Take as many people with you as possible.
9: There you go.
10: That's it. Well, how do you take people with you? Well, you get to heaven. Yeah, you have to be evangelized. You know, you have to go deeper into your faith. Hebrews 12:14 says, "Strive for peace with all men and for the holiness without which no one will see the Lord."
9: Yep.
10: Well, let's start at the back of that sentence and move to the front. What's the goal here? See the Lord. How do you see the Lord? By being holy.
9: That's right.
10: How do you become holy? By striving for it. You know, I always say, evil is easy. You can fall into evil. You cannot fall into holiness. You have to strive for it.
9: That's good.
10: So when you are working on your holiness, one of the things you need to do is try to bring others along towards the same goal that you're working towards. And as you're doing that, that will help you become more holy.
9: It will.
10: You know, James 5, 19, 20. Let me get to that real quick so I don't miss the quote. Because this is the quote, this is the passage I greatly rely upon for my own salvation. It says, this is James 5, 19 and 20, the last two verses, the book of James. My brethren, if anyone among you wanders from the truth and someone brings him back, let him know that whoever brings back a sinner. So it's talking about the person who brings the sinner back. Whoever brings back a sinner from the error of his way will save his soul from death and will cover a multitude of sins.
9: Woohoo! I love it. I love it.
10: There was one of their early church fathers who said, you know, he listed five ways of being saved. This is one of the ways, by bringing a sinner back from the error of his ways.
9: Yes.
10: Which is why I do what I do, because I'm like, well, I've got a multitude of sins that I need to cover. And so by helping someone to grow closer to Christ, you are helping yourself grow closer to Christ.
9: Well, it's true in all kinds of ways, because it forces you to practice virtue too, because sometimes you just want to scream and yell, you know.
10: Yes.
9: You've got to restrain yourself. It teaches you all kinds of virtues along the way. And of course, it says in Scripture, be holy as I, the Lord, am holy. So we are called. It's not presumptuous. It's not audacious to believe that we're called to holiness. Yeah. We are. And Paul the Sixth, I love his, and I'm sure you've read this time and again, encyclical on evangelization in the modern world. You know, he says the church exists to evangelize. That is her key mission. We are the church, right? Of course, the ecclesial structure of the church exists to do that. But we, as members of that body of Christ, are called to do the same thing. I've got some questions out here, some texts that are coming in. 833-288-EWTN is the way that you can text us, and it's also the way that you can call us here. We're eager to hear from you. Either way, here is one, and no name here, but it says, can you please highlight for me examples in the Bible where prayer was done via Mary? Please note, I have nothing against Catholics. I'm learning because Pentecostals say we all have to pray direct to the Father, and that's through Jesus. Please enlighten me. This is an excellent question. I am happy to have John answer it for you, and I think that what you mean is, why is it that we ask Mary? Why do we ask for the intercession of individuals other than, you know, our Lord Jesus Christ, right?
10: Right. And here's the thing. And I'm gonna the person here is focusing on Mary, but we could just generalize this to, where does it say anything about asking the saints for prayer or prayer done via the saints?
9: That's
10: Mary,
9: right.
10: And the saints. And what I'm going to say here is, as Catholics, we believe that death does not separate us from the body of Christ. Okay? In fact, as Jesus says, God is the God of the living, not of the dead. Okay? So if you die and you are in a state of grace, or as many Protestants would say, if you're in a state of being saved and you die, you are still a member of the body of Christ. So just as it is okay to ask for prayers from members of the body of Christ on earth, so it's also okay to ask for prayer from the members of the body of Christ in heaven. And I want to make the distinction here. We're not asking Mary that of her own power and authority that, hey, can you, my wife is sick in the hospital or something, can you, you know, heal her, Mary. That's not what we're praying for. We're asking Mary to pray for us.
9: That's
10: to
9: right.
10: Jesus, to add her prayers to our prayers. Or we're asking, you know, St. Francis of Assisi or whatever the saint may be.
9: Mm-hmm.
10: St. Therese of Lisieux. We're asking them to pray for us, to add their prayers to our prayers and take them before the throne of God. You know, in James 5, it says that the prayer of a righteous man availeth much. Well, who's more righteous, someone in heaven or someone still here on earth? You know, I'd say someone in heaven who is perfectly united to the body of Christ is more righteous than any righteous person here on earth. So why not be asking them to pray for you? And then we've got, Paul says in 1 Colossians 24, "Now I rejoice in my sufferings for your sake, and in my flesh I complete what is lacking in Christ's afflictions for the sake of his body, that is, the church." We're like, wait, what's lacking in Christ's afflictions? Well, nothing, except our participation in them. That's what's lacking. Jesus' afflictions, nothing lacking in them, but our participation in them. And what is Paul saying here? He says, I rejoice in my sufferings for your sake and in my flesh. Paul is talking about, you know, with his body even.
9: Yes.
10: He is praying for us. He is interceding for the other members of the church. Well, if Paul's doing that on earth, when he dies and gets to heaven, it's going to be all of a sudden, I don't care about those folks on earth. I'm not going to pray for them anymore. I'm too busy up here worshiping Jesus. No, if he still loves us, which you have to assume he does, because in heaven it's love, love, love. Paul is praying for all the people on earth that he was praying for back then, which would be everybody. My parents, I still pray for them because I don't know, you know, what their eternal destination is at this point, but I'm assuming they're at least in purgatory and if hopefully in heaven. But I'm assuming they're praying for me. You know, whose parents who've passed would not be praying for their loved ones on earth?
9: Right.
10: So, and then some people say, well, but they can't hear us in heaven. Really? You know, we've got several instances in Scripture, you know, like in Revelation 5, or no, I think it's Revelation 7, where it talks about the souls under the altar. They know what's going on earth. You know, Lazarus and the rich man, that story where Lazarus dies, the rich man dies, and Lazarus goes to the bosom of Abraham, and the rich man goes to a place of suffering. Well, they still know what's going on with the rich man's brothers on earth. Lazarus does. Abraham does. The rich man does. And he's in a place of suffering.
9: Right.
10: So they know what's going on earth. Hebrews 12:1 says we're surrounded by this great cloud of witnesses who are, from chapter 11 of Hebrews, all the Old Testament saints. If we're surrounded by them, how can you surround somebody if you don't know where they are, what they're doing, you know, or anything that's going on with them? You can't. So the saints in heaven are aware to a certain degree of what's going on here on earth. Why? Because they're members of the body of Christ.
9: Yeah, and, you know, I one time asked a priest about that because, again, you know, when we have questions, we take it to people that can answer those questions for us, which is why I always invite you to give John a call, 833-288-EWTN. I said, well, you know, explain this to me. How is it that they know? Because, you know, are they participating in the omniscience of God that they know all things? And basically the answer that came back, and see what you think about this answer, was that to the extent that God wants them to know, they know. In other words, so, you know, it's God who is omniscient, but he does let these saints be made aware of, right? He does offer that opportunity to them when
10: yes.
9: It fits his almighty and holy purpose for his children on earth. And
10: yeah. I'd say to people, can God not let people know this information?
9: Yes.
10: And we're like, well, yeah, I guess. And there's another, and I can't remember the exact passage, but it says, the angels in heaven rejoice over the repentance of a single sinner.
9: Mm-hmm.
10: And so I've got this picture. The angels and the saints are walking down the golden streets of heaven, and all of a sudden, all the angels break out in rejoicing.
9: Yeah.
10: And the saints are going, what's going on? What happened? Really? You know, the angels know something, the saints don't. Come on.
9: Yeah, it doesn't make sense. There must be a bell in heaven.
10: Yes.
9: Bell
10: when first time calling.
9: Yeah, ring the bell. Exactly. Hey, it's another soul, and everybody just starts rejoicing.
10: But again, the principle basically is, if it's okay to ask the members of the body of Christ here on earth to pray for you,
9: right?
10: Why is it not okay to ask the members of the body of Christ in heaven to pray for you?
9: Exactly. It makes perfect sense. I mean, it would be inconsistent, incongruous, and really kind of contradictory,
10: yes,
9: you know, to believe otherwise. 833-288-EWTN. That's 833-288-3986. Here's another question that came in by text. When did indulgences shift from expediting earthly penances to removing purgatorial punishments? Was there a basis for this in the tradition?
10: Well, I couldn't say I've ever read of any kind of exact date or anything, but I would think from the beginning, because there are instances we have in the catacombs of Rome where people on their tombs, they write, "Please pray for me." You know, so that's part of the indulgence, you could say, is a prayer done to help remove the temporal punishment due to those people's sins who have passed, as well as the your own punishment due to your own temporal sins here on earth. But so if something can't be done for the people in purgatory, Why did the early Christians, very early Christians, say, "Please pray for me" on their tombs? And then you've got from Second Maccabees, where after a battle they collected, offerings to send to the temple for the dead, and they offered prayers for the dead. Well, why do that if things that we do on earth have no effect on those who've already passed and are in purgatory? Or, in the Old Testament, they wouldn't have called it purgatory. It would have been Hades or Sheol, the outer mm-hmm. edge of Sheol. So I would say from the very beginning, because I've never read of anything, well, at this point in time, the council said we can now start praying. So I would say it's from the very beginning that, it's just always been part of the faith.
9: Yeah, I would say so too. And ultimately, here's the thing. We strive to the best of our ability to understand these in some ways very mysterious realities of our faith. They are very mysterious, right? But I think that the more that we open our heart and enter into them, the more we understand them. There's, I learned this a long time ago. A lot of people say, "Well, I will obey this if you explain this to me." Well, the funny thing is, we don't understand it until we start obeying.
10: Right.
9: And then the divine and holy light comes, right? I think oftentimes when we're quibbling about, smaller details, just accept it and enter into it, and then we begin to gain the wisdom that God wants us to have regarding
10: it. Aquinas, it was some really smart saint who said, "I don't try to understand so that I can believe." He said, "I believe so that I may understand."
9: There you go. It's exactly what I found out by experience.
10: Yeah.
9: As long as I'm, "Well, you explain to me, where you want to go.
10: When I was coming back into the church, I was taking individual issues like, okay, contraception. Is the church right on that? And I'm trying to decide it for myself. Abortion, physical relations outside of marriage. And I finally, everyone, I was like, okay, the church was right on that. And I finally figured out, maybe I should just give the benefit of the doubt to the church. This would be a whole lot easier.
9: Well, and then you gain the understanding. It's not that God doesn't want you to understand, but these are mysteries, and they're deep.
10: Yes.
9: So you understand at different levels.
10: Yes.
9: And the more you open yourself up to the divine and holy light of God by way of obedience, to that extent do we continue to grow in the knowledge of that particular mystery. So I think that we want to just suggest all of that to you. And that is not to say that we should not ask cogent questions. We absolutely should. But it's just a cover statement for all of it, is that, we can argue our way, but I remember some of the guys that have come into the church, you know, that were Protestant pastors, and it was like, you know, they still had misgivings about certain issues, you know, either the Eucharist or Our Blessed Lady. But once they came in and began to practice the faith, then the light came.
10: Right.
9: Right? But it didn't hold them up. They had to make that leap of faith, right? So we always have a leap of faith to make. And for you, John, what was that leap of faith?
10: Well, like I said, I after three or four times of examining individual doctrines and moral teachings, I said to myself, I said, look, in 2,000 years of the church, there are a whole lot of people who are a whole lot smarter and holier than I am, and they've already figured this stuff out. So let's give them the benefit of the doubt.
9: Yeah.
10: And other thing, you know, like the Trinity and the Eucharist is like, I don't think anybody's ever going to understand that, you know, but you can grow in greater understanding.
9: Yeah.
10: So it's not blind faith, but it's reason can only take you so far.
9: Right.
10: Faith has to take you the rest of the way.
9: Yeah.
10: And when I came to that understanding, that's when I finally just said, okay, I'm letting go of my control and, you know, my having to be the Pope for my individual church to decide everything. And I'm going to let the folks who've already figured this stuff out, like I said, give them the benefit of the doubt and just believe and see what happens. And as I believed, my understanding grew.
9: Yeah, it's beautiful. And so I think you're talking to a whole lot of people out there today. And friends, I do want to remind you to get out to our website, womenofgrace.com. I want you to check out our upcoming events. I mentioned to you about the pilgrimage to Poland that's happening in September 7th through the 16th. I am so excited about it. Hoping that you'll join us for that, and also looking forward to being with all of you lovely people there in Palm Beach Gardens, Florida, this Saturday coming up, May 30th. Oh my gosh, I can't believe it. We're going to be there at the Cathedral of St. Ignatius Loyola. You can still register for that. Just get out to our website, womenofgrace.com. John, it's always good to have you. Thank you
10: always
9: so much.
10: Always wonderful to be here, Johnette. Thank you.
9: You're welcome. God bless all of you today. Bye.
14: 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Lewis's reflections on Christianity reveal how Catholicism represents Christ's tangible church on earth on the next.

Our address is 4424 Hampton Avenue, St. Louis, Missouri, 63109. That's 4424 Hampton Avenue, St. Louis, Missouri, 63109. 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
2: Welcome to the Wisdom of Father Groeschel. 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
3: Hello, I'm Father Benedict Groeschel of the Franciscan Friars of the Renewal in the South Bronx, New York. And this is the second of our programs on divine mercy in your life. The topic today is, does God like us? I could tell you, as a psychologist for many years, that one of the most painful

0: painful human experiences is to know that those who love us don't like us. In the course of our lives, we all meet people who officially love us. We start out with our parents. They have to love us. That's their job, and they're trying to do it. And they provide for us, they do things for us. But every once in a while, you meet someone who says, well, my mother, my father took good care of us, but I always had a feeling she didn't like me, or he didn't like me. And as a matter of fact, sometimes children do things that aren't very likable. They are very difficult to deal with, even as small children. And when they're a bit older, they reject their parents' values, they leave home, they're ungrateful. And the parents don't like them, but they still love them. Sometimes you get married to a person who loves you but doesn't like you. It's an awful thing to meet a good religious couple and they love each other but they can't stand each other. Sometimes we have friends that we are bound to by old ties of friendship long ago, but they've changed, we changed, and we really don't like being with them. My question today is, does God like us? And I'm going to discuss this from the viewpoint of divine mercy. Now, I would have to tell you that in Christianity, there are lots of preachers, and this is an ecumenical problem, who would communicate to you the message that God is disgusted, completely disgusted, with the whole kit and caboodle of us. And that starts with original sin, goes right on to our present activities in our lives, and that he really can't stand us, but if somehow or other we manage to trick him, we might have a chance for salvation. I hear this from preachers all the time, and I'm sorry to say I may have communicated it accidentally to someone sometime myself. Now, it brings up an interesting question about God. In our first program, I said if we were talking about the psychology of God, and that Hebrew idea, tzedekah, mercy because I'm merciful, because it's part of my nature to be merciful, as God says, because of my holy name, because I'm, can I put these words in the mouth of God? I'm a soft soap. I'm a chump. I can't turn my back on the sinner. I've got to come after him. In light of that, does God like us? Now, there's a few things here that have to be said. For some reason, God has gone to great lengths to save the human race. God does not know evil in itself. In order to know something, you have to have an experience of it. There has to be some of it inside of you. Philosophically and theologically, in the sharpest and most accurate positive terminology, we can say that the infinite, holy, divine being does not know evil. He doesn't know it like you and I know it. We know it from the inside. To God, evil is a blank. It's something missing. Hell itself is best defined as the absence of God. God cannot know evil any more than you and I know what it's like to be an angel. When evil is there, what God, if we can use these verbs, is aware of, is something missing, a shadow, an emptiness, a bubble. And this is because God cannot be sorrowful. When we say in the Old Testament that God is sorrowful, we're using an anthropomorphism. We're applying to God the attitudes of a man. We say God changes his mind. God ultimately cannot change his mind. It's a form of speech to say this. It works on the mystery of God. But God simply is. I am who am. I am. He does not change. There is in him no shadow of alteration. Now, evil came into the world in mysterious ways. We know that it affected the first free beings that we hear about, whom we call angels, citizens of another domain of being, of another universe, celestial citizens, if you will, that somehow or other they, being free, were able to choose evil. We also know, as it is mysteriously presented to us in that beautiful and tragic account in the beginning of the book of Genesis, we know that evil came into our world and that it touched us all. There are, of course, places in the United States where you could pretend that evil doesn't exist. The grass is always green, the sky is always blue. People can forget original sin. I hear it said sometimes, oh, I didn't think we still had original sin. Such nonsense. Original sin was defined as a dogma of the Catholic Church in the condemnation of Pelagius at the end of the 4th century, and it was also defined in the Council of Ephesus. Any Catholic who says there is no original sin has denied one of the basic dogmas of the Catholic faith. He is, I hate to use the word, a heretic. So Catholics have to believe in original sin. And anybody who says that they don't either doesn't know their catechism or doesn't know their church history. And anybody who has trouble believing original sin is invited by me to come to New York. I'll meet you at the airport and I will prove to you in 1 hour that original sin is universally around and very, very damaging in its effects. I live in the original sin capital of the United States, New York. Everybody in New York, including the atheists, believe in original sin. They just don't know how to get out of it. I also work in psychology, and with the exception of a few people I call Rogers, all psychologists believe in original sin, especially that great pessimist Sigmund Freud. He certainly believed in it. So, we've got original sin. We've got the human race in the soup. We've got the loss of the possibility of salvation, and God decides to do something about it. And perhaps, this is not certain, in order to do something about it, he himself must come and experience what, as God, he cannot experience, evil. And so his son comes into the world. We could talk forever on that mystery. One of the great fathers of the church, Saint Anselm, wrote a book, Cur Deus Homo, Why God Became Man. Why did God become a human being? The Pope, in his encyclical on Divine Mercy, which I mentioned the last time, shows that God became man. This is not late news, this is in St. Paul, it's in the Gospels, but he puts it in modern language, shows that God became man in order to win us by divine love to salvation. The Pope writes, especially through his lifestyle and through his actions, Jesus revealed that love is present in the world in which we live. An effective love, a love that addresses itself to the human being and embraces everything that makes up humanity. This love makes itself particularly noticed in contact with suffering, injustice, and poverty. In contact with the whole historical human condition, which in various ways manifests the limitations and frailty of the human being, both physical and moral. It is precisely the mode and sphere in which love manifests itself that is called in the language of the Bible the mercy of God. We're going to talk more about the love of God, the mercy of God shown in the life and death and resurrection of our Lord Jesus Christ. This is a great mystery, and we can't say it all in one program. I'd just like to start with one incident that occurs in the New Testament before Christ is actually conceived. It is the first Annunciation, the Annunciation of John the Baptist. Now, it's a great scene, and the Gospel of St. Luke, which is called the Gospel of Divine Mercy, the Gospel where we have the prodigal son, where we have an immense number of miracles, the Gospel of the Good Shepherd. St. Luke loved to write about divine mercy. And he has all these kind of funny people in his gospel, the bad guys, the thief, all of the odd sorts of characters are in his gospel. St. Luke loved to collect characters. And early on in the gospel, we have this marvelous scene of Zachary, the priest who drops the ball. And we're going to start right off with this question. Does God like Zachary? Now, you have to know this about me, and I've often alluded to it on other programs, that I grew up with Jewish people. I grew up with the old-fashioned Jewish immigrant people who came from Eastern Europe. They're called the Galiciana. And they were like all peasant people, direct, tough. And I came to understand the Bible much more because I knew these people. They were the kind of people with whom our Lord lived. Our Lord himself would have been considered by the Romans a Jewish peasant. Oh, you say, well, he was of the house of David. So were lots of people. There were lots of Irish peasants who were related to the Irish kings. You could be a peasant and way back be an O'Keefe or an O'Connor or whatever. You ever meet anybody named Davidovitz or Davidson, the house of David? Zachary was a Jewish priest, a hereditary Kohen. And the priesthood in Judaism was not a profession. The rabbinate was. The rabbi was a devout, professional Jewish teacher. But he wasn't a priest. And if you were to go to an Orthodox synagogue on the Sabbath now, the end of the Sabbath service, you'd see two or three men get up, fold up their prayer shawl, and go out. Right at the end of the service, and you say, oh, they're just like the Christians. They're sneaking out early. They got to get to the parking lot first. No. These men are Kohens, hereditary Jewish priests. They may be real estate agents. They may be stockbrokers. Years ago, they used to run confectionery stores and things like that, Mr. Cohen. And they have to go out because if they are there, the rabbi cannot give the blessing. They have to give the blessing, the barukah, the priest's blessing, because they are the real priest, not the rabbi, unless he himself belongs to a family of Kohens. Now, Zachary was one of these Kohens, and in the time of the temple, each priest had a chance once in his life to offer incense at the Holy of Holies, in the inner sanctuary, in the altar. And this was a great honor, and it was arrived at by chance, by a raffle. You could only have your name pulled once in your life because you had to wait till everybody else got their name pulled and you'd be too old. So here's old Zachary, who's had kind of a miserable life, lived in a town called Ein Karim, the well, and he and his wife had the misfortune of misfortunes for a Jewish couple. They had no children. They had no son or daughter. They had no chance of bringing the Messiah into the world. And suddenly, because of the raffle, Zachary is shown a special sign from God. He gets his chance to go and offer incense once in his life to act like the priest. Well, you can imagine what this is like. It was a family event. They all got dressed up. They got on their good clothes. They went down to Jerusalem from Ein Karim. I suspect the cousins and the aunts and the uncles came and some of the kids were bored. And oh, it was a big deal. It was like becoming a Knight of Columbus or something like that, or being knighted by the Pope. So he had to show up. And he was a little intimidated by the whole thing. But when they got there, naturally there was somebody assigned to show all these unfamiliar priests what to do. You go in here and you bow and you take the incense and put it in. And don't waste time because we've got a few other people have to do this and keep going. So in goes Zachary, and Elizabeth is there, and all the family. They're very proud. They got on their new clothes. Zachary goes in, and he doesn't come out. And nobody could go in but the high priest to find them, and who's going to go bother the high priest? So the minutes go by, it's an hour. It takes 5 minutes, and no Zachary. Did he have a stroke? Did he have a heart attack? Did he collapse? Well, poor Zachary made his way in. He was unfamiliar with this whole thing. He had never been there before. And there's somebody standing there. Zachary was a little surprised because he thought he'd be the only one. And he realizes that it's a messenger from God. Now, this is the good news and the bad news. It's marvelous to see a messenger from God, but generally speaking, it's been a frightening thing to people to run into an angel. I suspect if you ran into an angel, or if I ran into an angel, we'd be very intimidated. And the angel said to him, and this is in the first chapter of Gospel of St. Luke, "Zachary, don't be afraid. Your prayers have been heard. And your wife Elizabeth will have a son, and you will call his name John. And you will have joy and gladness, and many will rejoice at his birth, because he will be great before the Lord. He will drink no wine or strong drink, and he will be filled with the Holy Spirit even from his mother's womb. And he will turn many of the sons of Israel to the Lord their God. And he will go before him in the spirit and power of Elijah to change the hearts of fathers to their children, of the disobedience to the wisdom of the just." Listen to this. The spirit and power of Elijah. Now, if you didn't grow up in a Jewish neighborhood like I did, you don't know what that means. You think that refers to old Elijah the prophet. Oh, no. No, no. If you've ever gone to the Passover meal, and I've gone many times, on the Pesach or the Passover, in an Orthodox Jewish home, or maybe even not Orthodox, there's an empty place. And you say, well, whose place is that? Oh, that's for Elijah. And then the children start to sing a song. Elijah, Elijah, Hosanna to the Son of David. Blessed is he who comes in the name of the Lord. Hosanna in the highest. And you realize it's not the old prophet that place is set for. That place is set for the Messiah, the promised Son of God, or the Holy One of God, who is coming. Hosanna to the Son of David. The words that we associate with what the crowd said when they proclaimed Jesus on what we call Palm Sunday. Now, this was too much for Zachary. Oh, no. God was familiar with the human race messing it up. In the story of Adam and Eve, they mess it up, and right away God promises mercy. Look, don't worry. And he speaks to evil, and he says, I'll put enmity between you and a woman, between your offspring and hers. I'll put a warfare between you, and he will crush you under his heel. You will lie and wait to bite him. It's a promise of divine mercy, given, interestingly enough, through the mother of the Messiah. I will put enmity between you and the woman. And in fact, those verbs can be translated either he will crush you or she will crush you. Either way. And many times in the history of Israel, they dropped the ball. Moses dropped the ball when he struck the rock. David dropped the ball all over the place. All sorts of people messed things up, and God kept coming. And here, opening lines of the New Testament, and what happens? Somebody fails. Zachary doesn't believe. He doubts. How can it be? My wife is too old. I'm an old man. It can't be. And the angel says, because you didn't believe, you will not be able to speak until these things come to pass. The worst punishment a priest, a clergyman could ever get. You know, if we got struck blind, it wouldn't be too bad. But he couldn't speak. I don't know what had happened to me if I couldn't speak. And when he came out of the temple, the people said, they took one look at him, and he said, they said, hey, he can't speak. He's seen an angel. Now, Elizabeth conceived, and for 5 months she hid herself away, saying, thus the Lord has done to me in the days when he looked upon me to take away my reproach from among people. And finally the time came, and this is again in Luke, for Elizabeth to have her child, and she had a son. And the neighbors and kinsfolk heard that the Lord showed great mercy to her, and they rejoiced with her. And she said, we'll call him John. She said, no, we'll call him Zachary. And she said, no, we'll call him John. The father said, they made signs to Zachary, who apparently was not only struck speechless, but deaf, because they had to make signs to him. And he wrote down, his name will be John. And immediately he could speak, and he blessed God. And that beautiful prayer in Scripture, the words of Zachary rejoicing in the mercy of God, blessed be the Lord, the God of Israel, for he has visited and redeemed his people. And it's a magnificent hymn. We call it in the Catholic Church the Benedictus, from the opening lines. Blessed be the Lord, the God of Israel. And priests and other people who say the prayers of the church every day say it every morning. And he speaks to the child, and he says to this little Eliah, and you, child, will be the prophet of the Most High. You will go before the Lord to prepare his way, to give knowledge of salvation to his people for the forgiveness of their sins. Through the tender mercy of our God, when the day shall dawn upon us from on high, to give light to those who sit in darkness and the shadow of death, and to guide our feet into the way of peace. That's the promise of God's salvation to the Gentiles. And so the New Testament begins as the Old Testament began, and as church history does in every page, with people failing God all over the place. Right now, we're all very aware that people fail God. The secular media loves, like a bunch of swamp rats, to dig up every conceivable scandal and horror in Christianity. And if they're not after the Catholics, they're after the Protestants, the evangelicals, and they go after the Jews, but the Jewish people are smart enough to protest. So you'll never see rabbis mocked directly on television, but you'll certainly see ministers and priests mocked all over the place. And our Lord says, or St. Paul says, charity rejoices not in iniquity, but rejoices with the truth. Well, you could say that about the American media. They rejoice at iniquity. And so everybody is aware that religion is filled with people who drop the ball, who don't live up to their faith, who don't live up to their Christianity. It's always been true. Now, Zachary was no great loss. He just doubted an angel. Look at the 12 apostles. They ran away on Jesus Christ. One of them betrayed him. People come up and say, oh, did you hear this scandal? Father so-and-so got into trouble. His name is in the paper. What will it do to the church? I always say to them, listen, we survived the worst long ago. We went through the worst. Did you ever hear of Judas Iscariot? If we got through the first Good Friday, we'll get through anything else. And the question is why? And the answer is, because despite our faults and failings, despite our constant failure to accept completely and follow after God, he still comes after us and loves us. I have to tell you this. As a psychologist who reads the Bible, I'd have to say that in some mysterious way, God likes us. You might wonder why. And it's because he did come among us. I told you in the beginning of this program that Almighty God in his infinite majesty cannot directly experience or know evil. But he sent his son, who like us grew tired, who when you cut him, he bled. You can prove that. Who suffered, who became distraught when people would not listen to his message, who lived and endured evil from the outside. He himself never experienced it from within. He never sinned. But it was visited upon him. Why would God do that? Because he likes us.
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3: 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By the infinite merits of his most sacred heart, and through the Immaculate Heart of Mary, I beg the conversion of poor sinners. Amen.
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10: Welcome back to the Word on Fire show. I'm Brandon Vaught, the host and the senior content director at Word on Fire. Today we have something very fun for you. It is a Q&A that Bishop Barron recently did with students at Princeton University. It was hosted by our very good friend, Leah Labresco Sargent. Leah is a fellow of our Word on Fire Institute. She taught a recent course there titled Christian Community as Leaven for the World, which was all about how to build evangelistic communities that are warm and inviting and draw in people who maybe aren't already in the faith. Leah now serves as part of the Aquinas Institute, which is a part of Princeton's Catholic campus ministry. And so Bishop streamed in from California and spent about an hour answering really smart, engaging questions from lots of these Princeton students. Today, we're going to hear the first half of this Q&A. Again, it's about a half an hour. And then in a couple weeks, we'll share the second half. So enjoy this special conversation with Leah Labresco Sargent, students at Princeton University, as Bishop answers all of their questions about faith, life, and evangelization. Enjoy.
11: Welcome, everyone, to our evening with Bishop Barron. I'm Leah Sargent. I work here at the Princeton at the Aquinas Institute for Catholic Life. We're so pleased to have you here tonight. So the Aquinas Institute for Catholic Life at Princeton is the Catholic chaplaincy. We're a resource for Catholic students, and we're a resource for any student at Princeton who's curious about Catholicism or has questions about the faith. So without further ado, let me pass things off to Bishop Barron with one of the questions we received from a student. Bishop, what are the best ways to share the gospel with people who think they've already heard it? How can I bring Christ to friends who have had some exposure to Christianity but have rejected it?
12: Yeah, thanks for that question. And Leah, good to be with you. Thanks for having me today for this event. You know, in some ways, I think we have to re-radicalize Christianity. Christianity has always been a radical movement. Here's what I mean. At the heart of it is the cross of Jesus Christ. So Paul says, you know, that my one theme is Christ and him crucified. Holding up the cross was central to the whole operation. What does the cross mean? Well, here's a crucified criminal. Here's someone who was rejected by the power structure of his time. talk about a marginalized, voiceless victim. You think of the animal cry of Jesus on the cross in Mark's gospel before he dies, this sort of inarticulate cry. Well, there's so much passion today, especially among young people, for justice, to care for the marginalized, to hear the voice of the voiceless, to attend to the needs of the oppressed, etc. Well, right at the heart of Christianity is exactly that kind of figure, the crucified Jesus, done to death by the powers that were at the time. Now, keep telling the story. Jesus doesn't remain simply a victim of powerful forces, but rather through the power of the Holy Spirit is raised from the dead, which means that God's love is more powerful than anything that's in the world, more powerful than even these enormously powerful forces that did him in, which is why I think holding up the cross of Jesus, don't think of it as just a little pious exercise. That's a taunt. It always has been. The very fact that Paul, who held up that cross so courageously, spent a lot of time in jail tells you exactly how the powers that be take in the message of the cross. You know, one of the earliest forms of what we call the kerygma, you know, the basic proclamation of the faith, is you killed him, God raised him. There's the taunting quality of the cross. And so I think those who have a passion for the poor and the oppressed, the marginalized, good. Welcome to Christianity, at the very heart of which is this crucified figure, but also the declaration of the power of God, which is greater than anything that's in the world. That's the still radical message of the cross and the message of the kingdom of God. And so I think for those who, you know, they've heard it, oh yeah, ho-hum Christianity, I don't know if they've caught how radical this message really is.
11: Thank you, Bishop. You know, I think the radicalism of Christ's witness is something we see so clearly in the witness of the early church, in people who knew that they were risking death and were proclaiming Christ's kingdom. But one student had a question about how we approach our lives as Christians with such a large space between us and the experience of the early apostles. So your next question from a student is, how do we emulate the lifestyle of Jesus and his followers in a time so technologically, socially, and culturally different than theirs?
12: Hmm. Yeah, well, of course, the point is not to, you know, go back to the social setting of the first century and live the way they did. It's to emulate Jesus is to live in love and compassion and mercy and nonviolence, radical trust in the divine providence, turning one's entire life over to the Lord. Those are all the ways that we still emulate him. That's what discipleship is all about. So I wouldn't worry so much about imitating the lifestyle of the first century. In our very technological age, here and now, follow those great patterns of life that are laid out in the Sermon on the Mount. And of course, as Thomas Aquinas said, you want to see the Sermon on the Mount in action, look at the cross. Go through the eight Beatitudes. They're all exemplified in Christ crucified. So that's how you emulate him. That's how you follow him, is live according to the great pattern of the sermon and the pattern of the cross. And that remains as viable and as I say, radical today as it was 2,000 years ago.
11: Well, I think one of the challenges students face when they're trying to figure out what that looks like, we live our lives in the shadow of the cross and through the triumph of Christ over death, freeing us from bondage to original sin. Mm-hmm. But when we go out to proclaim that gospel, you know, one student asked, how do you explain the fallenness of the world or show its fallenness to a non-Christian who has no notion of the fall? Many of our friends or classmates live a life where they don't understand why a savior would be necessary. So how do we start to bridge that gap?
12: No, that's a good question, because you're exactly right, the implication you're drawing. If we just have a minor set of problems that we could solve through, you know, psychological advance or through economic reform or through political revolution and so on, then we wouldn't need a savior. We'd need, you know, a teacher maybe. We need someone to lead us, a bold political reformer. But at the heart of Christianity is the claim that Jesus is so much more than that. You know that the Advent hymn that we sing every year, O come, O come, Emmanuel, and ransom captive Israel. that mourns in lonely exile here until the Son of God appear. Well, that's the lament of someone who's held for ransom. It's someone held captive. That was common in the ancient world. If you were a traveler and you'd be arrested and you'd be taken away and held for ransom. Well, that means you're helpless. You can't save yourself. What you're doing is you're crying out that you might be delivered. And that's at the heart of Christianity. There's something that's off in us that's so profound that we can't solve it ourselves. Now, I think, Leah, actually, our language of addiction and the 12-step language is very helpful here because, you know, what's basic to anyone that's gone through a 12-step program is, look, you can't save yourself. If you think you can, this thing is going to be a disaster. You have to admit, you know, your powerlessness. You have to turn your life over to a higher power. Well, that's very spiritually alert language, I think. Sin has always been recognized as a kind of addiction. It's not just like, you know, a couple minor problems I have, I just got to spruce things up around the edges. No, no, sin, capital S, that we all have in us, is a kind of fundamental dysfunction. And I think we feel it whenever we sense that we're at war with ourselves. Look at Romans chapter 7 now. You know, Paul says that the good that I would do, that's what I don't do. The evil that I would avoid, that's what I do. And see, anyone who's ever been caught up in an addiction, and I'm sure some people listening to me right now have struggled, whether it's to alcohol or to sex or to the internet or whatever it is, that's what it's like, right? I mean, I know the right thing to do, but I don't do it. I know the thing to avoid, but that's exactly what I do. And when you're caught in that, you know you can't will yourself out of it. And there's a very simple reason, by the way, because the will's the problem, right? If your mind is the problem and your will's the problem, you can't think and will your way out of it. You'll just kind of exacerbate the problem. So, O come, Emmanuel, and ransom captive Israel. That's all of us. See, we're all meant to come to terms with our captivity. And that opens you to precisely a savior. You're quite right. And not just a teacher. Now, maybe young people interested in philosophy and theology, read Kierkegaard. That's Kierkegaard's point over and over again, is that he's not just a teacher. If he is, then he's like Socrates, you know? And Socrates will tell you some basic things and teach you some basic moves, and hey, you're doing great. You're on your own. You don't need me. But Jesus is not like Socrates there. He's a savior, not a teacher. And, you know, else that comes to my mind is the famous line from Chesterton, you know, where he says, the only dogma for which there is empirical evidence is the dogma of original sin. And I think, I mean, watch the 11 o'clock news at night, or even better, watch what's going on inside of you, and you'll see the evidence, if you want, for what the church means by original sin. This deep level dysfunction that we can't solve on our own. And that is an enormously important door into Christianity.
11: I think sometimes when we know we need a savior, we're still not quite sure how to recognize him or what he's going to ask of us. So Thomas is asking about the kind of two wings it can feel like of Catholic spirituality, a deep river of mercy, but also a strenuous call and rigorous theology. Okay. You know, how do we kind of navigate these two different parts of our faith, and how do we respond when it feels like they're in tension with each other?
12: Yeah, good. Okay, that's helpful. Well, in a way, they're in a very healthy tension with each other, and that's okay. You know, that God, and I love that phrase, the deep river of mercy, that's right through the Bible, and that God is, chesed is the Old Testament word, I mean, tender mercy. And you see it embodied, of course, in Jesus, his unconditional love. But the love that's exhibited by God in the Bible is never a cheap grace, to use Bonhoeffer's term. It's a love that demands, a love that awakens a response. So there's the moral demand. We don't simply just lie back and say, I'm basking in the mercy of God. No, the mercy of God is harsh and dreadful, you know, as Dostoevsky would have it. And it leads ultimately to the cross, because that means self-gift, you know. So I like that tension on the moral plane between kind of the acceptance of grace, but then the great demand of grace. If I'm catching it right, the intellectual side too, the more rigorous kind of terrific. I'm with Joseph Ratzinger that, you know, we're a logos religion. The minute you say that the logos became flesh, logos, of course, there are Jewish antecedents there, but clearly John is calling upon the Greek tradition as well. The logos, the mind, the reason of God, which is apparent in the world and in the intelligibility of creation, is what becomes flesh in Jesus. And so from the beginning, look at from John and from Paul on, we have people who are deeply engaged intellectually around the truth of Christianity. I'm with Newman, too, in saying that one of the signs of a properly evolving Christianity is that it theologizes so stubbornly. When the church begins saying, oh, don't worry about, you know, the life of the mind, and oh, don't fuss with all this intellectual stuff, that's a sign of corruption. And I'll say it frankly, that when I was coming of age, there was a lot of that. In the years just after the council, there was a sort of anti-intellectualism. That's a sign of corruption. That means the church is not evolving, it's devolving. So they all belong together, don't they? The deep river of mercy, beautiful, and that's displayed on the cross. But it calls forth a response of love that is hyper-demanding, and it invites this powerful reflection on the logos, you know, the full intellectual engagement. I like that Catholicism, you know, the kind of all-in quality of Catholicism, the all-of-the-above quality, a mysticism, a spirituality, a deep moral demand, a rich intellectual heritage, all at the same time.
11: As a convert, the both-and-ness of Catholicism is sometimes overwhelming. It really speaks to how much Jesus gives us more than we ask for, or more than we think is reasonable to ask for.
12: That's right. In prayer, so often we ask for something like, oh, Lord, here's what I want, you know. But that's never all that interesting. It's always what Christ wants for us. And it's always the best, but it doesn't seem that way. Because go back to original sin, he's always fighting against our tendency toward self-absorption or whatever it is. But what he's got held out for you is always better than whatever you're asking for.
11: I've got some people submitting questions anonymously. That's so I'm going to pool two questions here, which are from students who are kind of worried about how to evangelize when they're speaking to people who don't see the demands of Catholicism as a gift. So I have a student who wants to know, how do you start evangelizing someone when the parts of Catholicism they may know about, the teachings on sexuality or divorce, don't feel inviting? And especially from another student, you know, how do we defend Catholic beliefs such as the value of life from conception to natural death and the importance of the family in an environment where these are rejected and it's mainstream to reject them, as many students feel is the case on campus?
12: Yeah, it's a good question, and it's one that we all wrestle with. When I was over in Rome for the Youth Synod back in 2018, we talked a lot about these things. And the image from the scripture that kept coming back to us was the road to Emmaus. And the feature of Jesus at the beginning simply joining two disciples as they walked the wrong way. So they're walking away from Jerusalem. And in Mark's gospel, or Luke's gospel, that's always to walk the wrong way. Everything tends toward Jerusalem. So they're symbolic in a way of a lot of people today who are walking away from the faith, walking away from Christ. But the beautiful thing is he doesn't judge them, he doesn't come down on them, doesn't correct them. He simply walks with them. And what a lovely touch, of course, they don't recognize him. How often that's true today, too, that people don't know Jesus or he's become like an alien figure. But he walks with them, and what does he ask them? Well, what are you two talking about as you go on your way? So he didn't give a sermon at first. Is he listened to what they were talking about? What's on your mind? I think that's a very good evangelical strategy. So you sit down with someone, you know, well, what are they talking about? What's on their mind? What are their questions? And the clever evangelist can find a hook in whatever that is. Whatever the interest is or the passion is, you can find some way to lead that person thereby to Christ. So I recommend that very strongly. Walk with them in a listening sort of attitude. Find out what's on their mind. What are they listening to musically? What plays are they watching? What kind of friends do they have? What are their interests and passions? And then use that as your starting point. I would tend to recommend don't begin with the church's sexual teaching, which for a lot of people is just a block, you know? I told the bishops last year when I spoke to them on evangelizing the unaffiliated. I said, you know, I'd recommend beginning with the church's justice tradition, because a lot of young people especially, they love that. They're passionate about it, as I said. Okay, we got a really strong tradition coming up out of Isaiah and Hosea and Ezekiel and the great prophets, coming up through Jesus himself, into the church fathers, Thomas Aquinas, the Catholic Church social teaching tradition. We got a lot to say about that. Good, good. Start with that, maybe. Start with that part of the tradition that young people might find more agreeable. But I think, above all, listen to them. And, hey, what are you talking about as you go on your way?
11: Excellent. Well, we have a number of questions about kind of addressing the challenges of the present day. But how do we approach evangelizing someone who isn't indifferent to the church or kind of just dismisses of the church, but has grown up in a faith tradition that actively rejects Catholicism as heresy or speaks of the Pope as Antichrist?
12: Well, I think there are two ways. They're kind of in tension with each other. But one would be, you are bound to find some points of contact. So no matter what, if it's a Christian tradition, there are lots of points of contact. You know, Jesus himself and the cross and the resurrection and the demands of the Christian ethical life, the importance of preaching. There's all sorts of things that we'd have in common. Maybe start with those. But the other side, the other strategy, a bit in tension with it, is, okay, let's start with the top three questions you got, or the top three reasons you don't like Catholicism. And I'm with Fulton Sheen there. I think most likely you're going to find there's some misunderstanding of what the Catholic position really is. So it could just be a moment of clarification. Like, well, that's actually not what we believe. Here's what we believe. So I think either one of those can work. If the person's got even a modicum of goodwill, you know, they're not just hostile to you, say, okay, give me the top three. What are the top three reasons you don't like Catholicism? And let's start talking about that. Or, you know, from your side, even to say, hey, here are three things about your tradition that I think are really wonderful, and let me tell you why. So I think those both could work, depending on the person.
11: I think it's a good place to start. And of course, once the conversation begins, it's harder to predict where it will go next. And we have to wait and consider the person in front of us.
12: No, quite right. And everybody is different. And you've got to be kind of light on your feet. That's to say, you know, like a good tennis player has got to be able to move where the ball goes. And if you just have a forehand, well, the person will just keep throwing to your backhand. So, I mean, you got to be kind of nimble and able to respond to situations. And that's good. That's good practice, you know.
11: One thing that helps me a lot is remembering that I can pause while evangelizing and say, I don't know the answer to that. You know, I'm going to go, in my case, check in with the Dominican friar and then come back to you because they're the nerds at the Catholic Church. But knowing I don't need to be prepared for everything someone may ask me in the moment.
12: That's right. No, that's right. That's fair. You don't have to be like, I'm the answer man or the answer woman. I've got everything together. And also, the very fact that your personality might be the most attractive thing to that person, that you're building up trust. If you're showing that, well, look, I'm a Catholic and I'm actually kind of a nice fellow and I'm not browbeating you and I'm not trying to be dismissive and disrespectful. Okay, maybe that inspires in me a sense of trust, and that trust is indispensable. You know, that's why the internet world is so, it's lovely, it's wonderful, but it's also terrible. As someone who uses a lot, you know, I know this. And what I mean here is, so often our exchanges on the internet, because they're disembodied, they're impersonal, just words appearing on a screen, that can be so dysfunctional because everyone just wants to win the argument, you know? Well, I mean, you can, as many have said, you can win the argument and totally lose the soul you're after. Because my job as an evangelist is not to win arguments. I mean, if I were on Jeopardy or something, but my goal is to win souls. And I can be the smartest guy on the internet, and I can win the argument, but totally lose the person I'm talking to. So that's super important, that all the time you're reaching out in love, you know.
11: Well, it's something I really appreciate about the way you evangelize, Bishop, because you go into these kind of maelstroms of sometimes toxic online places like Reddit and Twitter. Yeah. And it really takes swimming against the mainstream culture of those spaces to be a Christian, let alone evangelize. So I want to invite Miguel, who has a question, to come in, because his question is exactly about how we know when we're swimming against culture and when we're part of it.
13: Mm-hmm. Bishop Barron, thank you so much for being with us. My question was, how do we discern when to be contrarian or when to be go against the grain in our modern culture. Because as you said, you know, we don't want to just win arguments. We want to do a lot more than win arguments. Mm-hmm. So that means in particular with reference to culture, you know, what kind of music, when we learn what music is good, what good, how do we dress, what books to read. So learning to embrace the world, but also learning to know when to say no. And on a second point related to that is how do we learn when's the appropriate time to speak up or to speak the truth?
12: Yeah, good. And it's there's no like quick, easy answer to that question. It's a matter of prudential discernment. The general principle, I go back again to John Henry Newman, is we go out to meet the culture the way an animal goes out into its environment. That is to say, assimilating what we can from it, resisting what we must. Because if you don't do both those things, you'll be dead in very short order, right? If you don't assimilate anything from the environing culture, well, then you're dead. But if you are simply resisting the culture completely, you'll also be dead. You know, so you go out in this kind of canny style. And the church has always done that at its best. It's discerned from the church fathers on, like what's valuable, what's worthwhile in this culture. Look at the Platonism of the church fathers. Look at all the logos theologies that are arising from a dialogue with the philosophy of the time. Maybe most famously Thomas Aquinas in the 13th century, Newman the 19th century dialoguing with Locke and Hume and many others. Good, good. At the same time, the church has to resist if there's something in the culture that's inimical to its form of life. And that's been true too. And that's why we have martyrs, you know, from the very beginning. At every age, the great saints have resisted. Look at a Thomas More, you know, who, talk about someone that knew how to assimilate the culture and to move creatively with it, even rising to a very high point in it. But then he also realized, no, but what the king is asking me to do now, I cannot do. And then so resisted it to the point of death. So I'm speaking more generically there, to your point that you're doing both. What's the sign? Well, what's inimical to truth and to love has to be resisted. So there's something in the culture that's moving you away from love and is moving you toward self-protection, isolation, separation in the bad sense, alienation from others. That's something that needs to be resisted. What's leading you away from truth, and I don't say that in sort of a glib or trivial way, God is the truth, which means God is most fully real. What's false, what's unreal, what's not the case, that's always inimical to God and the things of God. And you well know all cultures, including our own, are often predicated upon lies and distortions and half-truths and so on. Well, the church has to resist those and call them out. So that's a broad way of talking about it. Both truth and love are criteria. In your, now bring it all the way down like to your dealings with friends. Well, keep those principles in mind. You're always that foraging animal, you know, assimilating and resisting. You're sensitive to both truth and love all the time. Does that mean that anytime you sense an untruth, you say it? No, not necessarily, because that could end up violating the principle of love, right? Hey, you're wrong about that. Let me tell you why. Again, there's the internet, right? Is you're truthful, but you're violating the principle of love. Now, turn that around. You can also love in a way that violates the principle of truth. Oh, I just love everybody. I make no judgments, and I never say anything's wrong. That's not right either. So you're moving, I'd say, there in between truth and love all the time, and you're making your way as that canny animal makes his way. So I don't know if that helps. I'm kind of just trying to put some parameters around your question from the most general to the most specific. But that's what you have to do. But there's no clear-cut answer because you've got to discern that prudentially in the particular case.
11: I think that really speaks to the importance of having a well-formed conscience and knowing that that's a project of our whole lives, you know, not something we can just take for granted.
10: Well, we'll take a pause there at the end of the first half of this lively Q&A between Bishop Barron and students at Princeton University. 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
3: 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Amen.
4: You expired, Jesus, but the source of life gushed forth for souls, and the ocean of mercy opened up for the whole world. O fount of life, unfathomable divine mercy, envelop the whole world and empty yourself out upon us.
2: O blood and water, which gush forth from the heart of Jesus as a fountain of mercy for us, I trust in you. O blood and water, which gush forth from the heart of Jesus as a fountain of mercy for us, I trust in you. O blood and water, which gush forth from the heart of Jesus as a fountain of mercy for us, I trust in you.
4: Our Father, who art in heaven, hallowed be thy name. Thy kingdom come, thy will be done on earth as it is in heaven.
2: Give us this day our daily bread, and forgive us our trespasses, as we forgive those who trespass against us. And lead us not into temptation, but deliver us from evil. Amen.
4: Hail Mary, full of grace, the Lord is with you. Blessed are you among women, and blessed is the fruit of your womb, Jesus.
2: Holy Mary, Mother of God, pray for us sinners now and at the hour of our death. Amen.

0: I believe in God, the Father Almighty, creator of heaven and earth, and in Jesus Christ, his only Son, our Lord, who was conceived by the Holy Spirit, born of the Virgin Mary, suffered under Pontius Pilate, was crucified, died, and was buried. He descended into hell. On the third day, he rose again from the dead. He ascended into heaven and is seated at the right hand of God, the Father Almighty. From there, he will come to judge the living and the dead.
1: I believe in the Holy Spirit, the Holy Catholic Church, the communion of saints, the forgiveness of sins, the resurrection of the body, and life everlasting. Amen.
0: Eternal Father, I offer you the body and blood, soul and divinity of your dearly beloved Son, our Lord Jesus Christ, in atonement for our sins and those of the whole world. For the sake of his sorrowful passion,
1: have mercy on us and on the whole world.
0: For the sake of his sorrowful passion,
1: have mercy on us and on the whole world.
0: For the sake of his sorrowful passion,
1: have mercy on us and on the whole world.
0: For the sake of his sorrowful passion,
1: have mercy on us and on the whole world.
0: For the sake of his sorrowful passion,
1: have mercy on us and on the whole world.
0: For the sake of his sorrowful passion,
1: have mercy on us and on the whole world.
0: For the sake of his sorrowful passion,
1: have mercy on us and on the whole world.
0: For the sake of his sorrowful passion,
1: have mercy on us and on the whole world.
0: For the sake of his sorrowful passion,
1: have mercy on us and on the whole world.
0: For the sake of his sorrowful passion,
1: have mercy on us and on the whole world.
0: Eternal Father, I offer you the body and blood, soul and divinity of your dearly beloved Son, our Lord Jesus Christ, in atonement for our sins and those of the whole world. For the sake of his sorrowful passion,
1: have mercy on us and on the whole world.
0: For the sake of his sorrowful passion,
1: have mercy on us and on the whole world.
0: For the sake of his sorrowful passion,
1: have mercy on us and on the whole world.
0: For the sake of his sorrowful passion,
1: have mercy on us and on the whole world.
0: For the sake of his sorrowful passion,
1: have mercy on us and on the whole world.
0: For the sake of his sorrowful passion,
1: have mercy on us and on the whole world.
0: For the sake of his sorrowful passion,
1: have mercy on us and on the whole world.
0: For the sake of his sorrowful passion,
1: have mercy on us and on the whole world.
0: For the sake of his sorrowful passion,
1: have mercy on us and on the whole world.
0: For the sake of his sorrowful passion,
1: have mercy on us and on the whole world.
0: Eternal Father, I offer you the body and blood, soul and divinity of your dearly beloved Son, our Lord Jesus Christ, in atonement for our sins and those of the whole world. For the sake of his sorrowful passion,
1: have mercy on us and on the whole world.
0: For the sake of his sorrowful passion,
1: have mercy on us and on the whole world.
0: For the sake of his sorrowful passion,
1: have mercy on us and on the whole world.
0: For the sake of his sorrowful passion,
1: have mercy on us and on the whole world.
0: For the sake of his sorrowful passion,
1: have mercy on us and on the whole world.
0: For the sake of his sorrowful passion,
1: have mercy on us and on the whole world.
0: For the sake of his sorrowful passion,
1: have mercy on us and on the whole world.
0: For the sake of his sorrowful passion,
1: have mercy on us and on the whole world.
0: For the sake of his sorrowful passion,
1: have mercy on us and on the whole world.
0: For the sake of his sorrowful passion,
1: have mercy on us and on the whole world.
0: Eternal Father, I offer you the body and blood, soul and divinity of your dearly beloved Son, our Lord Jesus Christ, in atonement for our sins and those of the whole world. For the sake of his sorrowful passion,
1: have mercy on us and on the whole world.
0: For the sake of his sorrowful passion,
1: have mercy on us and on the whole world.
0: For the sake of his sorrowful passion,
1: have mercy on us and on the whole world.
0: For the sake of his sorrowful passion,
1: have mercy on us and on the whole world.
0: For the sake of his sorrowful passion,
1: have mercy on us and on the whole world.
0: For the sake of his sorrowful passion,
1: have mercy on us and on the whole world.
0: For the sake of his sorrowful passion,
1: have mercy on us and on the whole world.
0: For the sake of his sorrowful passion,
1: have mercy on us and on the whole world.
0: For the sake of his sorrowful passion,
1: have mercy on us and on the whole world.
0: For the sake of his sorrowful passion,
1: have mercy on us and on the whole world.
0: Eternal Father, I offer you the body and blood, soul and divinity of your dearly beloved Son, our Lord Jesus Christ, in atonement for our sins and those of the whole world. For the sake of his sorrowful passion,
1: have mercy on us and on the whole world.
0: For the sake of his sorrowful passion,
1: have mercy on us and on the whole world.
0: For the sake of his sorrowful passion,
1: have mercy on us and on the whole world.
0: For the sake of his sorrowful passion,
1: have mercy on us and on the whole world.
0: For the sake of his sorrowful passion,
1: have mercy on us and on the whole world.
0: For the sake of his sorrowful passion,
1: have mercy on us and on the whole world.
0: For the sake of his sorrowful passion,
1: have mercy on us and on the whole world.
0: For the sake of his sorrowful passion,
1: have mercy on us and on the whole world.
0: For the sake of his sorrowful passion,
1: have mercy on us and on the whole world.
0: For the sake of his sorrowful passion,
1: have mercy on us and on the whole world.
2: Holy God, holy mighty one, holy immortal one, have mercy on us and on the whole world.
3: Holy God, holy mighty one, holy immortal one, have mercy on us and on the whole world.
4: Holy God, holy mighty one, holy immortal one, have mercy on us and on the whole world.
0: Eternal God, in whom mercy is endless and the treasury of compassion inexhaustible, look kindly upon us and increase your mercy in us, that in difficult moments we might not despair nor become despondent, but with great confidence submit ourselves to your holy will, which is love and mercy itself.
5: In the name of the Father, and of the Son, and of the Holy Spirit. Amen.
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1: Welcome, friends. This is Peter Herbeck, your host. We're beginning another day of Fire on the Earth and also another day with our guest this week, Jim Butch Murphy, who's a longtime friend. He's the president and founder of Veracruz Communications, which you can find on the web. He's been a very prominent, really lay leader that has worked in the Catholic Church, that has done a tremendous amount of work but pretty much on every continent and has done a wide range of service that has been impactful for the church. And for example, was the president of ICARIS, the International Catholic Charismatic Renewal Office in Rome, established right there in the Vatican, and was guiding leaders all around the world. And he's been a longtime friend. He's done a lot of work with us at Renewal Ministries and leading teams into the garbage dumps of Mexico and a whole range of other kinds of mission and ministry. Well, welcome back, Jim.
2: Thanks, Peter.
1: Yeah. So one of the things that yesterday you really dialed in on, your experience of encountering the Holy Spirit in a deeper way in your life that was transformative. And then, of course, you became really one of the significant leaders in the church to help people come to understand what's called the baptism in the Holy Spirit. And could you just talk about the whole reality of what emerged there, what God is doing, and whatever's on your heart?
2: Sure. So. Yeah. It's funny because a lot of times I hear people talk about baptism of the Holy Spirit. It's kind of like, well, we're not quite sure what that thing is. Well, that thing is scriptural.
1: Yeah.
2: It's a term that both John and Jesus and Peter used about a baptism in the Holy Spirit. And I think one thing is we got to really force ourselves to keep coming back to, the Holy Spirit is not an it. The Holy Spirit is not a thing. The Holy Spirit is not an object or an experience, a phenomena. The Holy Spirit is divine, the divine person of the Blessed Trinity. And according to Catholic teaching, in baptism and confirmation, that divine being enters our being. So that means that the third person of the Blessed Trinity, right now, as you and I are having this conversation, right now is dwelling within the hearts of many, many of our listeners right now. To be frank, a lot of times we're not aware of it. But I guarantee you 100%, the Holy Spirit is aware that he's in you. We may not be aware that he's in us, but he sure is aware that he is living within you. Now, sometimes we can go with it, we can cooperate with the work of the Spirit, and many, many times we can thwart the work of the Spirit. But it's amazing to me to find out so many people, once they have opened their heart and yielded and asked for this, it's almost like something they've known their whole life. Mm-hmm. It's something almost familiar, like it's almost like in their DNA. And all of a sudden there's a familiarity with God, which is exactly what the Holy Spirit is about. Jesus said that when the Spirit comes, he will bring to mind, he will clarify, he will help you understand everything that I, Jesus, am saying. And then the Spirit also brings us to relationship with the Father as well. So baptism of the Holy Spirit, and it's interesting because when John uses the term, it's actually not a noun, it's a verb. You will be baptized in the Holy Spirit. And again, the whole notion of baptized, it's not, you know, we think of it as a thing touching us. But in the time of John and Jesus and Peter, baptized means to be immersed in, to be buried in, to be swallowed up in. It's much more of a bigger statement than like, oh, you're going to be touched by this thing. And then that's over, a few sprinkles and it's done. It's a very intense, transformative connection that's coming together. When you think about it, this other being that is living in you has his own personality. And we'll find that in Isaiah chapter 2 when it talks about what we commonly refer to as the gifts of the Holy Spirit. And also in Galatians 5:22, Paul talks about the fruit of the Spirit. So we've got the gifts of the Spirit in Isaiah, and we've got the fruit of the Spirit in Galatians 5. You put those together, Peter, and basically you have a list of the personality traits of the Holy Spirit. We think these things are commodities that we get. I know why we do that, but it's really not the best way to look at it.
1: What are the gifts, the Isaiah gifts you're talking about, and then the fruits of the Holy Spirit?
2: So. Yeah, it's a long list. I don't have them all memorized. Wisdom, piety, courage, fortitude, knowledge, fear of the Lord.
1: Mm-hmm.
2: There's that list. And then in Galatians 5:22, it's the fruit of the Spirit, peace, love, joy, kindness, goodness, mm-hmm. faithfulness, mm-hmm. gentleness, and self-control. It's interesting because the Catechism of the Catholic Church has both lists, and they properly quote the scriptural sources. In some places, the words are used a little bit differently. So I always look at the scriptural line, and then I put it next to the catechetical line. But together, the point is, if you bundle this whole thing together, you've got about 12 to 15 traits, personality character traits of the Holy Spirit. That being with those traits is dwelling in you. So you might say the personality traits of that being are starting to rub off on you.
1: Yeah. And it's also related to the Isaiah passages about the endowment that Jesus walked in, because he said, the Spirit of the Lord is upon me. He's anointed me to preach good news to the poor. And so what we see in the incarnate Jesus is the Father's plan of what he's after in each one of us.
2: Amen.
1: Fallen human nature that was made for glory, that fell from glory, have no access to God. God's plan is to bring his Son to make it possible for the Spirit and the anointing that's on his life can be transferred to our lives.
2: Amen.
1: As you're saying that, remember that. And the other thing that came to my mind, which as you were speaking, was you were talking about John, but then John's Gospel 15, Jesus said, if you abide in me, you'll bear much fruit. And if you abide in him, meaning really living with the Holy Spirit. It's like yielding to the Holy Spirit and being faithful to the Word of God and receiving the grace of the sacraments and walking. And he said, if you abide, if you stay connected to me, if you really in your heart, in your weakness, in your brokenness, guess what I'm going to do? I'm going to bear fruit in you. I called you to bear fruit. People say, what do you mean? What kind of fruit? What do you mean? And you said it, love, joy, peace, patience, taking on the life, the character of the Godhead, of the Father, Son, and Holy Spirit. This is what he's doing in our lives. It's totally amazing.
2: Yeah.
1: But it's easy to forget about it, not pay any attention to it. I think that's one of the great challenges for the church, to help awaken this in people's lives.
2: And we still tend to think of this all as commodities.
1: Mm-hmm.
2: They're things. And then we even get into the whole thing about the charismata.
1: Yeah.
2: These activities of the Holy Spirit working through, frankly, pretty flawed, stupid human beings. Amazing things happen through these flawed human beings. It's not because they finally got their act together. It's because the Spirit of God is at work in them and through them. St. Paul says, don't you understand that you... Now, sometimes when he says you, it's singular, and sometimes when he says you, it's plural. Don't you understand that you are, in fact, the temple of the Holy Spirit, and that the Holy Spirit is, in fact, is dwelling within you. It's happening right now. You use the word abide. Do you realize how intimate that word is?
1: Hmm.
2: Do you realize how demanding, if you abide in me, and if I abide in you, man, that is total union.
1: Mm-hmm.
2: And the Orthodox Church uses this term more than the Western Church, but it's a valid term in both traditions. This concept of deification, with a small d, sometimes they'll refer to as Christification. But basically what it means, and I mean, this blows my mind, we're not just going to kind of crawl into heaven and sit in a corner and, you know, get our cookies, and they're going to put a gold star on our forehead. According to 1 John chapter 3, it says, see with what love the Father has loved us, that we may be called the children of God. We are that now. What we shall be has not yet been revealed. When it is revealed, we shall be like him.
1: Hmm.
2: So you better get started now, because God's intention is that in some way, and I know we're not replacing God, we are not God, but He is allowing us to share in his nature, in His life, in His experience. We're not onlookers, we're participants. We're being brought into who they are, or what they are, or what they're doing. Yeah, I mean, I don't even have the words for it, but that's what this whole purpose of baptism of the Holy Spirit is. It's not like, oh, I'm glad you feel better. I really am. And I'm glad your arthritis is healed. And I'm glad you got a new purpose in your life. Yeah, that's great. That's great. It is so much more than that. You are on track, my friend, to become Christ-like. And let's get that done before you die. Because if you were Christ-like on earth, think of all the good you can do.
1: Yeah.
2: I mean, this is a vocation. This is a vocation to live in the Holy Spirit.
1: Yeah, and I think there's such a reduction that can happen habitually in the life of a Christian, or life of the Catholic. We're Catholics, and so we speak about this. Christianity can get reduced to like a moral system. Behave, fulfill the commandments. Commandments absolutely matter. They're very important. But there's so much more to the transformational reality that the Lord wants to bring about in us if we don't see it. But thanks be to God, the church puts saints before us, people who have caught it. They've caught the good infection, and they get it, and they understand it. They say, literally, what's happening in me, what God is doing in me, a sinner, is the greatest thing that I can even imagine about what life is about, or what it can be.
2: Yeah.
1: And so then you hear people like Teresa of Avila, I think, and others saying, when Bernardo Clairvaux, whatever is not eternal is eternally useless. And so there's something eternal. God's kingdom is in us, and this is the kingdom that will last forever. And we're in a world that we have to be responsible day to day of doing things. The devil wants us to be totally preoccupied that, no, this world, all the stuff in this world is where the action is. And the saints are kind of waving their arms saying, hey, you guys, wake up. There's so much more this way. If we walk in the footsteps of Jesus and we yield to the power of the Holy Spirit in our lives and we walk it out, it's not just doing stuff to fulfill stuff. That's part of it, but it's transformational.
2: Yeah.
1: And He's doing something in us. We just have to keep giving Him full permission and keep hungering and thirsting, and He's going to get it done in us.
2: I always say the Holy Spirit is the power to do, and the Holy Spirit is the power to be. And you don't get to pick one or the other. You can't say, well, I'm going to be a virtuous little person and go sit in my corner and let the world go to hell in a handbasket. You have been given the power to do something and the power to be something.
1: Yeah, maybe it's a good thing for us to talk about tomorrow. And I also like to just maybe have you share just some of the things you've seen around the world and the way God's working and the way the more and more Catholics everywhere are kind of awakening to a deeper fullness of what's present and the impact that it's had on their lives on different levels. And friends, you know, the mission of the Holy Spirit is to reveal to us the beauty and the majesty and lordship of Jesus, to reveal to us the love of the Father. And those things don't become realities until we yield to the grace of the Holy Spirit, and the Holy Spirit gives us a new capacity to understand and to receive and to live and to walk in that reality. So we want to talk about that more tomorrow. Hope you can join us. And if you've been blessed, listen to our brother Butch. Invite your friends to come and join us tomorrow. God bless you. Have a good day.
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9: This is Father Dwight Longenecker. Why do you need to go to confession? Well, it's easy to receive forgiveness for the things we've done wrong. 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Our world is besieged by those who feel entitled and want to blame others and expect others to do everything for them. When we go to confession, by God's help, we're saying, it's my job, it's my responsibility, I'm going to get on and do what I can to change myself and change the world with God's help.
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11: There's a callous argument we hear all the time that's very offensive. 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How do we respond?
12: Well, acknowledge that what they're really saying is that it's better to eliminate the sufferer than eliminate the suffering. Instead of improving foster care and the adoption process, we should just kill the child? 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
11: 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Those with disabilities don't like it when people tell them that their lives are not worth living. 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They and their parents would tell you that's the least compassionate act they could ever imagine.
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0: The Glorious Mysteries of the Holy Rosary with Mother Angelica and the nuns of Our Lady of the Angels Monastery.
1: In the name of the Father, and of the Son, and of the Holy Spirit.
2: Amen.
1: I believe in God, the Father Almighty, creator of heaven and earth, and in Jesus Christ, his only Son, our Lord, who was conceived by the Holy Spirit, born of the Virgin Mary, suffered under Pontius Pilate, was crucified, died, and was buried. He descended into hell. The third day he rose again from the dead. He ascended into heaven and sits at the right hand of God, the Father Almighty, from whence he shall come to judge the living and the dead.

0: Our Father, who art in heaven, hallowed be thy name. Thy kingdom come, thy will be done on earth as it is in heaven.
1: Give us

0: full of grace, the Lord is with thee. Blessed art thou among women, and blessed is the fruit of thy womb, Jesus.
1: Holy Mary, Mother of God, pray for us sinners now and at the hour of our death. Amen.
0: Hail Mary, full of grace, the Lord is with thee. Blessed art thou among women, and blessed is the fruit of thy womb, Jesus.
1: Holy Mary, Mother of God, pray for us sinners now and at the hour of our death. Amen.
0: Hail Mary, full of grace, the Lord is with thee. Blessed art thou amongst women, and blessed is the fruit of thy womb, Jesus.
1: Holy Mary, Mother of God, pray for us sinners now and at the hour of our death. Amen.
0: Glory be to the Father, and to the Son, and to the Holy Spirit.
2: As it was in the beginning, is now, and ever shall be, world without end. Amen.
0: The first glorious mystery. The resurrection.
3: All the trials, sufferings, heartaches, and disappointments will seem as nothing compared to the glory your sufferings merited for us. They shall all seem like a dream, and the vision of your face will fill our souls with exquisite joy.
0: Our Father, who art in heaven, hallowed be thy name. Thy kingdom come, thy will be done on earth as it is in heaven.
1: Give us this day our daily bread, and forgive us our trespasses, as we forgive those who trespass against us. And lead us not into temptation, but deliver us from evil. Amen.
0: Hail Mary, full of grace, the Lord is with thee. Blessed art thou among women, and blessed is the fruit of thy womb, Jesus.

0: The Lord is with thee. Blessed art thou amongst women, and blessed is the fruit of thy womb, Jesus.
1: Holy Mary, Mother of God, pray for us sinners now and at the hour of our death. Amen.
0: Hail Mary, full of grace, the Lord is with thee. Blessed art thou amongst women, and blessed is the fruit of thy womb, Jesus.
1: Holy Mary, Mother of God, pray for us sinners now and at the hour of our death. Amen.
0: Hail Mary, full of grace, the Lord is with thee. Blessed art thou among women, and blessed is the fruit of thy womb, Jesus.
1: Holy Mary, Mother of God, pray for us sinners now and at the hour of our death. Amen.
0: Hail Mary, full of grace, the Lord is with thee. Blessed art thou among women, and blessed is the fruit of thy womb, Jesus.

0: Blessed art thou amongst women, and blessed is the fruit of thy womb, Jesus.
1: Holy Mary, Mother of God, pray for us sinners now and at the hour of our death. Amen.
0: Hail Mary, full of grace, the Lord is with thee. Blessed art thou amongst women, and blessed is the fruit of thy womb, Jesus.
1: Holy Mary, Mother of God, pray for us sinners now and at the hour of our death. Amen.
0: Glory be to the Father, and to the Son, and to the Holy Spirit.
1: As it was in the beginning, is now, and ever shall be, world without end. Amen.
0: O my Jesus,

0: the second glorious mystery, the Ascension.
1: Dear Jesus, we want to rise above the demands of our emotions and have the courage to live in spirit and truth. Grant us the faith that is always aware of the invisible reality, the hope that trusts in your promises, and the love that seeks not itself.
0: Our Father, who art in heaven, hallowed be thy name. Thy kingdom come, thy will be done, on earth as it is in heaven.
2: Give us

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0: 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Full of grace, the Lord is with thee. Blessed art thou among women, and blessed is the fruit of thy womb, Jesus.
1: Holy Mary, Mother of God, pray for us sinners now and at the hour of our death. Amen.
0: Hail Mary, full of grace, the Lord is with thee. Blessed art thou amongst women, and blessed is the fruit of thy womb, Jesus.
1: Holy Mary, Mother of God, pray for us sinners now and at the hour of our death. Amen.
0: Hail Mary, full of grace, the Lord is with thee. Blessed art thou among women, and blessed is the fruit of thy womb, Jesus. Full of grace, the Lord is with thee. Blessed art thou amongst women, and blessed is the fruit of thy womb.

0: Full of grace, the Lord is with thee. Blessed art thou amongst women, and blessed is the fruit of thy womb, Jesus.
1: Holy Mary, Mother of God, pray for us sinners, now and at the hour of our death. Amen.
0: Hail Mary, full of grace, the Lord is with thee. Blessed art thou among women, and blessed is the fruit of thy womb.

0: full of grace, the Lord is with thee. Blessed art thou among women, and blessed is the fruit of thy womb, Jesus.
1: Holy Mary, Mother of God, pray for us sinners, now and at the hour of our death. Amen.
0: Glory be to the Father, and to the Son, and to the Holy Spirit.
1: As it was in the beginning, is now, and ever shall be, world without end. Amen.
0: O my Jesus,
1: forgive us our sins, save us from the fires of hell.

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1: Holy Spirit, give to us an increase of your gifts and the grace that assures your presence in our souls.
0: Our Father, who art in heaven, hallowed be thy name. Thy kingdom come, thy will be done on earth as it is in heaven.
2: Give us
0: grace, the Lord is with thee. Blessed art thou among women, and blessed is the fruit of thy womb, Jesus.
2: Holy Mary, Mother of God, pray for us sinners now and at the hour of our death. Amen.
0: Hail Mary, full of grace, the Lord is with thee. Blessed art thou amongst women, and blessed is the fruit of thy womb, Jesus.

0: Full of grace, the Lord is with thee. Blessed art thou among women, and blessed is the fruit of thy womb, Jesus.
1: Holy Mary, Mother of God, pray for us sinners now and at the hour of our death. Amen.
0: Hail Mary, full of grace, the Lord is with thee. Blessed art thou among women, and blessed is the fruit of thy womb, Jesus.
1: Holy Mary, Mother of God, pray for us sinners now and at the hour of our death. Amen.
0: Hail Mary, full of grace, the Lord is with thee. Blessed art thou amongst the women, and blessed is the fruit of thy womb, Jesus.
1: Holy Mary, Mother of God, pray for us sinners now and at the hour of our death. Amen.
0: Hail Mary, full of grace, the Lord is with thee. Blessed art thou among women, and blessed is the fruit of thy womb, Jesus.

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Blessed art thou amongst women, and blessed is the fruit of thy womb, Jesus. Hail Mary, full of grace, the Lord is with thee. Blessed art thou amongst women, and blessed is the fruit of thy womb, Jesus.

0: Lord is with thee. Blessed art thou amongst women, and blessed is the fruit of thy womb, Jesus.
1: Holy Mary, Mother of God, pray for us sinners now and at the hour of our death. Amen.
0: Glory be to the Father, and to the Son, and to the Holy Spirit.
1: As it was in the beginning, is now, and ever shall be, world without end. Amen.
0: Oh, my Jesus.
1: Forgive us our sins, save us from the fires of hell, and lead all souls to heaven, especially those who most need thy mercy.
0: The fourth glorious mystery, the Assumption.
2: Dear Mary, Queen and Mother, let your assumption into heaven give us the assurance and courage to be Christians in word and deed. Let us rise above the things of this world, so that our thoughts may be with you in heaven.
0: Our Father, who art in heaven, hallowed be thy name, thy kingdom come, thy will be done on earth as it is in heaven.
1: Give us this day our daily bread, and forgive us our trespasses, as we forgive those who trespass against us. And lead us not into temptation, but deliver us from evil. Amen.
0: Hail Mary, full of grace, the Lord is with thee. Blessed art thou amongst the women, and blessed is the fruit of thy womb, Jesus.

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Hail Mary, full of grace, the Lord is with thee. Blessed art thou amongst women, and blessed is the fruit of thy womb, Jesus.

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Full of grace, the Lord is with thee. Blessed art thou amongst women, and blessed is the fruit of thy womb, Jesus.

0: full of grace, the Lord is with thee. Blessed art thou amongst women, and blessed is the fruit of thy womb, Jesus.
1: Holy Mary, Mother of God, pray for us sinners now and at the hour of our death. Amen.
0: Hail Mary, full of grace, the Lord is with thee. Blessed art thou amongst women, and blessed is the fruit of thy womb,

0: Lord is with thee. Blessed art thou amongst women, and blessed is the fruit of thy womb, Jesus.
1: Holy Mary, Mother of God, pray for us sinners now and at the hour of our death. Amen.
0: Hail Mary, full of grace, the Lord is with thee. Blessed art thou among women, and blessed is the fruit of thy womb, Jesus.
1: Holy Mary, Mother of God, pray for us sinners now and at the hour of our death. Amen.
0: Glory be to the Father, and to the Son, and to the Holy Spirit.
1: As it was in the beginning, is now, and ever shall be, world without end. Amen.
0: Oh, my Jesus,
1: forgive us our sins, save us from the fires of hell, and lead all souls to heaven, especially those
0: who most need thy mercy. The fifth glorious mystery, the coronation.
2: Dear Mother, the justice of God was not satisfied with reuniting your body and soul. So your divine Son, King and Lord, deigned to crown you as Queen of heaven and earth.
0: Our Father, who art in heaven, hallowed be thy name, thy kingdom come, thy will be done on earth as it is in heaven.
1: Give us this day our daily bread, and forgive us our trespasses, as we forgive those who trespass against us. And lead us not into temptation, but deliver us from evil. Amen.
0: Hail Mary, full of grace, the Lord is with thee. Blessed art thou among women, and blessed is the fruit of thy womb, Jesus.

0: the Lord is with thee. Blessed art thou among women, and blessed is the fruit of thy womb, Jesus.
1: Holy Mary, Mother of God, pray for us sinners now and at the hour of our death. Amen.
0: Hail Mary, full of grace, the Lord is with thee. Blessed art thou among women, and blessed is the fruit of thy womb, Jesus.
1: Holy Mary, Mother of God, pray for us sinners now and at the hour of our death. Amen.
0: Hail Mary, full of grace, the Lord is with thee. Blessed art thou among women, and blessed is the fruit of thy womb, Jesus.

0: women, and blessed is the fruit of thy womb, Jesus.
1: Holy Mary, Mother of God, pray for us sinners now and at the hour of our death. Amen.
0: Hail Mary, full of grace, the Lord is with thee. Blessed art thou amongst women, and blessed is the fruit of thy womb, Jesus.
1: Holy Mary, Mother of God, pray for us sinners now and at the hour of our death. Amen.
0: Hail Mary, full of grace, the Lord is with thee. Blessed art thou amongst women, and blessed is the fruit of thy womb.

0: fruit of thy womb, Jesus.
1: Holy Mary, Mother of God, pray for us sinners now and at the hour of our death. Amen.
0: Hail Mary, full of grace, the Lord is with thee. Blessed art thou amongst women, and blessed is the fruit of thy womb, Jesus.
1: Holy Mary, Mother of God, pray for us sinners now and at the hour of our death. Amen.
0: Glory be to the Father, and to the Son, and to the Holy Spirit.
1: As it was in the beginning, is now, and ever shall be, world without end. Amen.
0: O my Jesus,
1: forgive us.

0: Pray for us, Holy Mother of God.
1: That we may be worthy of the promises of Christ.
0: Let us pray. O God,
1: whose only begotten Son, by his life, death, and resurrection, has purchased for us the glories of eternal life, grant us this issue, that we will take it upon these mysteries of the most holy Virgin, of the blessed Virgin Mary, we may imitate what they contain, and obtain what they promise, through the same Christ our Lord. Amen.
0: May the divine assistance remain always with us.
1: And may the souls of the faithful departed, through the mercy of God, rest in peace. Amen.
0: In the name of the Father, and the Son, and the Holy Spirit.
2: Amen. If you'd like to pray the

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0: that forever be praised, blessed, loved, adored, glorified, the most holy, most sacred, most adorable, most mysterious, most ineffable name of God, in heaven, on earth, and in the nether worlds, by all the creatures coming forth from the hands of God, and by the sacred heart of our Lord Jesus Christ, in the most holy sacrament of the altar, fiat.
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It is Wednesday, the 27th of May. It is the Feast of St. Augustine of Canterbury. Let's pray together the collect from Mass in the name of the Father, and the Son, and the Holy Spirit. O God, who by the preaching of the Bishop St. Augustine of Canterbury led the English peoples to the Gospel, grant, we pray, that the fruits of his labors may remain ever abundant in your church. We ask this through Christ our Lord. Our Father, who art in heaven, hallowed be thy name. Thy kingdom come, thy will be done, on earth as it is in heaven. Give us this day our daily bread, and forgive us our trespasses, as we forgive those who trespass against us. And lead us not into temptation, but deliver us from evil. Amen. And glory be to the Father, and to the Son, and to the Holy Spirit, as it was in the beginning, is now, and ever shall be, world without end. Amen. St. Augustine of Canterbury, pray for us. It is the Sunrise Morning Show. We are glad that you're with us here on a Wednesday morning, as we are in what is, for many of you, especially those of you finishing up school, a short week. A short but intense week, perhaps. Up this hour, Father Stephen Umbrello, or Dr. Stephen Umbrello, will be with us. Didn't mean to ordain him. He's going to be one of the many voices we have continuing to reflect on what we see in the Pope's new encyclical, Magnifica Humanitas. Gary Machuda will share more prophecies in the Old Testament that point forward to Christ. Gary Zimak will look at what the letter to the Hebrews has to say about faith, and we'll focus on the economic angles

0: of the Papal Encyclical with Dr. Gabriel Martinez at the end of the hour. He is with The Pursuit of Wisdom. So stay with us if you can. Right now it is 2 minutes past. Here's Anna Mitchell with news.
1: Good morning. Iran is now threatening retaliation after U.S. forces carried out what was described as self-defense strikes against Iranian military targets near the Strait of Hormuz. U.S. Central Command spokesman Timothy Hawkins had said the strikes hit missile launch sites and naval assets in order to protect U.S. personnel from imminent threats. Iran's Islamic Revolutionary Guard Corps now says it reserves the right to retaliate, calling the action a violation of the ceasefire. Nine people are still missing after a large chemical tank ruptured at a paper mill in southwestern Washington state. Mark Mayfield has more.
2: A 900,000-gallon tank holding corrosive chemicals imploded Tuesday morning at the Nippon Dynawave Packaging Company in Longview, Washington, killing at least one person. Nine workers are still unaccounted for, and on Tuesday night, officials announced they were suspending recovery operations due to the ongoing threat of exposure to corrosive chemicals and the instability of the tank, which still holds about 90,000 gallons of dangerous liquid. I'm Mark Mayfield.
1: Ken Paxton is claiming victory in the closely watched Republican primary runoff for the U.S. Senate in Texas. The state attorney general defeated incumbent Republican Senator John Cornyn. It was just last week that President Trump announced his endorsement of Paxton, effectively turning the race on its head. Cornyn was seeking a fifth term in office. Members of the Trump administration have split opinions on Magnifica Humanitas, the Pope's first encyclical on safeguarding the human person in the time of artificial intelligence. Vice President J.D. Vance told NBC News, quote, "What I read of it sounds very profound and the sort of thing you would expect and hope from a leader of the church," saying, "You have new technologies in warfare, so you have to update just war doctrine, new ways of human beings interacting with one another, so you have to kind of rethink the entire Catholic social teaching in light of the new world that we live in." And I think he said that's exactly what the Pope is trying to do, so I'm glad that he did it, end quote. Interior Secretary Doug Burgum, though, criticized the encyclical. He told Fox Business, quote, "I didn't know that tech editorializing was part of the role of being Pope," end quote. Meanwhile, one of the co-founders of AI startup Anthropic is echoing Pope Leo's call to safeguard humanity in the face of artificial intelligence. Rory O'Neill reports.
3: In Pope Leo's first encyclical, he wrote that AI developers, quote, "bear a particular ethical and spiritual responsibility, for every design choice reflects a vision of humanity," unquote. Anthropic's Chris Ola, for his part, said he was honored to be part of a mission to widen the conversation on the important questions raised by AI. He warned that artificial intelligence could lead to massive unemployment all around the world, and that supporting those displaced will be a moral imperative. I'm Rory O'Neill.
1: More than 60 million people in the South and parts of Texas will be under the threat of flash flooding. It comes after the region was hit with heavy rain over Memorial Day weekend. Flash flooding has been reported in North Carolina. One person earlier was killed due to floods in Mississippi. This week, a number of storm systems will hit the South with a risk of flash floods present from New Orleans to southern Virginia through this morning. Another system traveling to the southern plains will impact parts of north and central Texas as well. And Salt Lake City is reportedly the front runner among Western cities to score an expansion baseball team. USA Today says the pair of MLB expansion teams are likely to land in Nashville and Salt Lake City. The expansion teams are likely to be awarded by 2029. Other cities out west that are trying to land a team include Sacramento, Portland, and Vancouver, British Columbia.
0: Salt Lake City will probably get it. I mean, they've got the Utah Jazz. Mm-hmm. They got the Utah Mammoth. My question is, what would be the I mean, since Jazz and Mammoth are already taken, what would be the mascot?
1: I mean, I don't know. Portland
0: could be
1: got,
0: the Angels, you know.
1: Doesn't Portland have the Trailblazers still?
0: That's true.
1: And they've got an MLS team.
0: Okay.
1: Sacramento has the Kings.
0: Yes.
1: And don't they have a hockey team, Paul? Does Sacramento have
0: I don't know that
1: no,
0: they do.
1: No, he's like shaking his head.
0: I don't know that. I don't think they do.
1: Maybe I was thinking of the LA Kings.
0: You are. You're mixing up your hockey and your basketball,
1: yeah,
0: which is it's a common mistake this time of year.
1: Yeah. Yes. You're not kidding.
0: And then I think Nashville is a contender in the other half of the country.
1: Right.
0: For a baseball team.
1: Yeah, it doesn't seem like there's any competition in the eastern half of the U.S. It just says likely to land in Nashville.
0: It'll be they'll fill in that gap between Cincinnati and Atlanta for a baseball team.
1: We don't have time
0: they'll
1: to get
0: split
1: into
0: the fan
1: it,
0: base.
1: But I would love to know what you think about that as, you know, a Tennessee-ish guy who grew up a Reds fan instead of a Braves fan. But that's a conversation for another day.
0: Indeed it is. It's 8 minutes past the hour. The Sunrise Morning Show continues. I'm Matt Swaim, and it's great to be joined by Dr. Stephen Umbrello, who is the author of Can AI Ever Be Human? Consciousness Explored, and also has a forthcoming book with Ascension Press. 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Dr. Umbrello, welcome to the show.
4: Thank you for having me.
0: All right, so there's a lot to cover here, and we've been hitting a lot of different angles about the new encyclical from Pope Leo that addresses AI. What were some of the things that jumped out to you based on what your research and your academic focus has been?
4: Sure. I think there was two really things that jumped out. So the one I keep returning to is actually in the middle of the document where the Holy Father makes a move that almost no one in the AI ethics conversation has had the courage to make. He actually says that it's not enough to ask whether we can build a more ethical machine, but rather we should be asking a more specific question, and we have to ask in public whose ethics are getting built in. And he calls out by name, right? The technical project of doing something like that is called alignment, making AI conform to a stated set of values. And he says that that becomes, if those values are chosen privately by a handful of firms and never submitted to the wider community, they become the silent moral infrastructure of public life. And that is a Catholic social teaching point dressed in technical clothing, I think. And it is, to my mind, probably the most important paragraph in the whole encyclical. So that's one thing. But I think the second thing, more briefly, is, which is harder to miss but easy to underestimate, is the Holy Father's continuity with his predecessors.
0: Yes.
4: He's explicitly placing this encyclical in a line that runs from Leo XIII through Pius the XI to John the XXIII, Paul the VI, John Paul II, etc., all to Francis. And he's treating AI as a development serious enough to require the doctrinal categories of the church to stretch and to mature. And that's not actually a small claim, although it may seem obvious, it's not a small claim. The Holy Father is telling us that this is a res nova, a new thing of the kind the church has only had to confront a handful of times in her history.
0: Yes, absolutely. You know, the continuity is a big part of this, and of course, Rerum Novarum is that encyclical that's had a gazillion encyclicals written on the anniversary of its writing, because this is a line of thought that keeps on getting carried through. But you know, let's go back to this question of ethics, because there is a certain inertia that goes along with artificial intelligence that we see even in the algorithms of social media. What rises to the surface is whatever, I guess you could say, is the thing that will grab the most attention, right? And I loved when he mentioned that it's imperative. I don't have the paragraph number in front of me here, but he says, quote, "It is imperative to cultivate hearts that love the truth and prefer what is right, despite what the most appealing content is, and pursue wisdom rather than immediate results." And to me, this is a huge question with artificial intelligence. It's a first huge question in social media. We know what will get traffic. We know what will get engagement. We know what will be maybe perhaps most efficient, but we've got to get beyond sort of the facts and into the wisdom of this stuff. And that's, I think, a good call by the Pope on here.
4: Yes, and I think it's an unsurprising call, to be honest, although a refreshing one in a world that's essentially seeped within the modernist heresy of relativism, right? What he's saying is, if we don't actually give a founding ground of what ethics are, then whoever has the power, which of course will be the frontier labs when we're talking about AI, will be the ones to decide. Because he says, and he rightly says so, that a tool is never morally neutral. It bears the character of the hands who build it, the money that funds it, and the use to which it is put, right, those who use it. And I think for Catholics, this is a familiar territory because we're sacramental people. We know that matter carries meaning. But it's bracing to hear it said about software also, which tends to be a little bit more ephemeral. So that's every line of code, every training session, every business model embeds an answer, whether they want to or not, whether they realize it or not, to the question, what is a human being? And the technologists may not know that that is what they're doing, but the Holy Father is asking the Church to know it for them, right?
0: Yeah, and when I saw that, I was a little bit surprised, to seeing that idea, but not seeing a reference to Marshall McLuhan in here anywhere. As a matter of fact, that's one of the first things I did when I opened the document, was to try and scan through the footnotes and see if Marshall McLuhan made it in. Of course, McLuhan, a famous Catholic convert who, converted at the in the middle of last century, and was a media theorist who gave us this idea that the medium is the message, that there is no. There's no morally neutral media, right? Based on the kind of media that it is, it communicates in a certain way. That's just part of what it is. Same as you and me, Dr. Umbrello. Because you and I are human beings, we are going to communicate things in a certain way, and I think that's a big piece of this as well.
4: That's correct. We've moved beyond the instrumental view of technology, that it's neutral and it's just good or bad depending on how the people use it, right? And we want to move beyond those more dangerous narratives, like even technological determinism, right, which abdicates the responsibility of the people who build it, because they just say, well, the algorithm decided, it wasn't us, right? So he's like, no, every design choice embeds certain values. How you designed it, whether you chose this or that, that opportunity cost, that opportunity decision, in one way or another, is an expression of the value of the people who made that decision.
0: Yes, and that is where it all comes back around, is that there are still human beings involved in this. There are a lot of things that are addressed to those who are coming up with these systems. I think the Pope rightly warns against an unbridled optimism, a technological optimism, and a sort of Luddite pessimism. He says in the middle here is that most of us are actually just watching and waiting and seeing what's going to happen. Most of us are not the ones running generative AI companies. Most of us are on the ground. And that call for us to stay human, to eat meals together, to engage with the poor, to get involved in Christian communities. We can talk about what other people are doing with the development of these systems, but we still have in the pews a responsibility to live as Christians as these things develop.
4: That's correct, and everyone has their own part to play, that you don't have to be in a frontier lab to make a difference.
0: Well, thanks so much, Dr. Stephen Umbrello. You can find a link to him and ascensionpress.com/AI at sunrisemorningshow.com. It's a quarter past. We got headlines coming up next. Matt Swaim here. 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
8: Hi, this is Mike Aquilino with a few words about the guardian angels. Jesus assured us that we all have guardian angels, and we see their work throughout the Bible in both the Old and New Testaments. They guard and guide prophets, apostles, the Holy Family, and even entire churches and nations.
0: Here's Anna with headlines.
1: Iran is now threatening retaliation after U.S. forces carried out self-defense strikes against Iranian military targets near the Strait of Hormuz. One of the co-founders of AI startup Anthropic is echoing Pope Leo's call to safeguard humanity in the face of AI. And the U.S. bishops are preparing for their spring General Assembly and encouraging the faithful to also prepare for the consecration of the United States to the Sacred Heart.
0: Anna Mitchell, I don't need the name, I just need the quote. What was the quote that you had from someone who was ripping the encyclical? Because there was not a specific criticism of the content, but of the action. I just want to hear what was the quote?
1: Yeah. Quote, I didn't know that tech editorializing was part of the role of being Pope.
0: Let me read you a quote or two from the encyclical.
1: Okay. I knew this was going to get you.
0: Quote, subtler forms of addiction linked to the digital attention economy should not be underestimated, since platforms and services are often designed to capture users' time and attention, exploiting their vulnerabilities and weakening their inner freedom. You don't think that the way that addiction to technology shapes someone's moral choices is the Pope's concern? How about this one, Anna Mitchell?
1: Please.
0: The family is a primary social good founded on the enduring union between a man and a woman. When it is marginalized, authentic growth of the entire social body is compromised. The impact of unemployment and jobs insecurity on family structures is well known. In the long term, it may seem advantageous. In the short term, it may seem advantageous to reduce labor costs or maximize efficiency. But in the long term, this undermines the very foundations of social coexistence. The destruction of the family through an efficiency economy—that's not the Pope's. Pope shouldn't worry about that. Come on, man. Do better. What a lazy critique. Lazy. I hit Control F and I didn't find my talking point. This must not be an interesting document. Pope's out of his lane. Get in your own lane, buddy. I bet you comment about religion all the time. I didn't even hear the guy's name.
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10: 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Please join me in praying a Glenmary Community Mission Prayer. O loving Father, may your Spirit guide our missionary service. Like Jesus, may we proclaim the reign of God is at hand. Like Peter, may we fall on our knees at the sight of your great catch. Like Paul, may we strive to share the gospel with all people. Like Isaac Jobs and companions, may we willingly sacrifice our lives in service to the people of rural America. O Creator of all, give us the courage to leave the 99 and go after the lost one. Grant us the joy to rejoice over the found one. Compel us to care for the victims we find along the road. Move us to embrace the prodigals returning home. We ask this through your Son, our Lord and Savior, Jesus Christ. Amen.
7: Sunrise Morning Show continues. We've been going through Gary Machuda's book, Messiah, Old Testament Prophecies Fulfilled in Christ. And we're five chapters in, and we're still diving very deep into the patriarchs and the prophecies contained with them. Good morning, Gary. How are you?
11: Good. How are you, Matt?
7: I'm doing well. And Jacob has been giving out these blessings to his sons. And we talked a lot about how Judah gets this special favored blessing, but let's not forget Joseph gets an interesting one as well. What's going on with him?
11: Yeah, well, Joseph's blessing is interesting because, of course, Joseph is the favorite son, right? We know the story of Joseph. It says Joseph will be a wild colt by a spring, wild ass by a hillside, harrowing and attacking the archers opposed to him. So there's going to be some sort of future conflict within this prophecy. And it says, but each one's bows remained stiff as their arms were unsteady by the power of the mighty one of Jacob, because of the shepherd, the rock of Israel, from the God of the Father, who shall help, from El Shaddai, who shall bless. And what's interesting here is, there's a lot of interesting things about Joseph. It says, by the power of the mighty one of Jacob. The Hebrew there, it actually should be from whence, okay, or from where, rather than by the power. From Joseph will spring or will come the shepherd, the rock of Israel. The shepherd, of course, would be the Messiah, right? And also from him will also come the rock of Israel. Now, the rock of Israel is usually that metaphor is for God.
7: Yeah, God, right? The Father, right?
11: God, right. God is the rock. And also the Messiah is spoken of as a rock in other prophecies as well, like in Zechariah 4:7. And also he's called the chief cornerstone in Psalm 118. You know, it's just interesting images that the shepherd king will come from Joseph. He'll be associated with the rock of Israel, which would be a sign of his divinity.
7: But the question, of course, then comes, isn't Judah the one whose line the Messiah will actually come from? So how does this connect with all of that?
11: Yeah, exactly. And that's a really good question because, you know, you have, he'll be coming from the tribe of Judah, but he's also associated with Joseph. Now, I don't think we've mentioned this, but within rabbinic Judaism, they don't see one Messiah coming, but actually two. They see the Messiah who's going to suffer and die. That's the Messiah, Ben Joseph. So he's going to come from the line of Joseph. But then there's the Messiah, Ben David, who's the conquering king, right? So they actually come up with two Messiahs that come once, when in fact what happens in Christian revelation is it's the one Messiah who comes twice, right?
7: Well, he is both king and sufferer, right? And you know, Jesus,
11: exactly,
7: in an unexpected way, fulfills both the Ben David and the Ben Joseph prophecy. But you know, it is interesting too when you think about the experience of Joseph. He is known for a whole bunch of interesting things. Number one, he goes down into Egypt. Turns out that the Joseph who pointed to caretake the Messiah went out to Egypt as well. He actually gets thrown in prison. And why does he get thrown in prison?
0: for his purity, his like extraordinary purity, his like the kind of purity that you talk about for generations. Well, how do we talk about Joseph? Right? Held, depicted holding a lily. Of course, so much of what happens in Joseph's life that gets him into these situations happens, is predicated by dreams. The Joseph that we know and love is told everything that he needs to do to take care of Jesus in dreams. So this is not from the line of Joseph, but there are some weird and interesting parallels here.
11: Yeah, that's very true. That's very true. You know, another thing, too, is Joseph has these death and resurrection aspects to his life as well. Of course, you know, he has those dreams about him ruling his brothers, and he's given this coat. And what does his brothers do? They plot and they throw him into a pit, right, like a grave, and they leave him for dead. And, of course, then he's miraculously, not only is he rescued from the pit, which you can kind of see just that imagery of being dead, but what? He ends up being a ruler in Egypt. He's enthroned and becomes a ruler, right? And, of course, Jesus literally is died. He's buried. He's in the pits. And what happens is he miraculously rises from the dead, and he's enthroned at the right hand of God the Father. So there's all these really interesting parallels between Joseph and Jesus.
0: Yeah, and that resurrection and that ascent to authority of Joseph ends up being the salvation of all of the 12 tribes of Israel, right?
11: That's right, yeah.
0: And exactly. This is exactly what Jesus comes to do. He actually talks about his primary mission being sent to the sheep of the house of Israel. So
11: yeah,
0: the more you think about it, the more you're like, whoa.
11: One more thing on that. One more thing on that, too, is how does he save it? It's because there's a famine, and he provides grain. He provides,
0: yeah, he provides bread.
11: Yeah, and what does Jesus do? He provides the bread of life, which is the Eucharist.
0: See, now, this is like literally one page and a half in your book, Messiah, Old Testament Prophecies Fulfilled in Christ. You know, there are a lot of things we're going to continue to get in. We're going to actually go back to Judah again tomorrow. But, you know, for someone who goes back and reads this stuff, it's just such weird and mysterious imagery. You have to wonder when these, you know, sons of Jacob go in to get their blessing, what they must have said to one another. Like, hey, what did he say to you? He said, I don't know, something about some trees and a donkey. I don't know. You know, it must have seemed so strange to them, these blessings they got from their aging father who's getting ready to die.
11: Yeah, exactly. And it's so remarkable. Then you look later in salvation history, and you can see all of this coming for, you know, coming to the fore. But ultimately, with these prophecies, it comes in technicolor with Jesus.
0: Well, thanks so much, Gary Machuto. Find his book at sunrisemorningshow.com. Half past the hour, here's Anna with news.
1: Good morning. Iran is threatening retaliation after U.S. forces carried out self-defense strikes against Iranian military targets near the Strait of Hormuz. U.S. Central Command spokesman Timothy Hawkins said the strikes hit missile launch sites and naval assets in order to protect U.S. personnel from what they described as imminent threats. Iran's Islamic Revolutionary Guard Corps now says it reserves the right to retaliate, claiming the action was a violation of their ceasefire. Nine people are still missing after a large chemical tank ruptured at a paper mill in southwestern Washington state. Mark Mayfield has more.
2: A 900,000-gallon tank holding corrosive chemicals imploded Tuesday morning at the Nippon Dynawave Packaging Company in Longview, Washington, killing at least one person. Nine workers are still unaccounted for, and on Tuesday night, officials announced they were suspending recovery operations due to the ongoing threat of exposure to corrosive chemicals and the instability of the tank, which still holds about 90,000 gallons of dangerous liquid. I'm Mark Mayfield.
1: Members of the Trump administration have some split opinions on the Pope's new encyclical on safeguarding the human person in the time of artificial intelligence. Interior Secretary Doug Burgum criticized the encyclical. He told Fox Business, quote, I didn't know tech editorializing was part of the role of being Pope. But Vice President J.D. Vance, a Catholic, told NBC News, quote, what I read of it sounds very profound and the sort of thing that you would expect and hope from a leader of the church. He said, new ways of human beings interacting with one another. So you have to kind of rethink the entire Catholic social teaching in light of the new world that we live in. And I think that's exactly what the Pope is trying to do. So I'm glad that he did it. End quote. One of the co-founders of AI startup Anthropic is echoing Pope Leo's call. Rory O'Neill reports.
3: In Pope Leo's first encyclical, he wrote that AI developers, quote, bear a particular ethical and spiritual responsibility, for every design choice reflects a vision of humanity, unquote. Anthropic's Chris Ola, for his part, said he was honored to be part of a mission to widen the conversation on the important questions raised by AI. He warned that artificial intelligence could lead to massive unemployment all around the world, and that supporting those displaced will be a moral imperative. I'm Rory O'Neill.
1: The U.S. bishops are preparing for their spring General Assembly and encouraging the faithful to also prepare for the consecration of the United States to the Sacred Heart of Jesus. From Vatican Radio, Devin Watkins reports.
12: The United States Conference of Catholic Bishops will hold its 2026 Spring Plenary Assembly in Orlando, Florida on June 10th to 12th. As part of their assembly, the bishops will concelebrate Mass and consecrate the United States of America to the Sacred Heart of Jesus. The act of consecration will take place on June 11th, and the bishops will hear reflections on the Sacred Heart ahead of Mass. The initiative hopes to encourage broader Catholic participation in the commemoration and will be live-streamed on the USCCB YouTube channel. Parishes and individual Catholics are invited to take part through 250 hours of adoration and or 250 works of mercy to prepare for the consecration. Archbishop Paul Coakley of Oklahoma City will open the public portion of the plenary assembly with an address, marking his first as the president of the USCCB. Archbishop Gabriele Giordano Caccia, Apostolic Nuncio to the United States, is also expected to address the bishops. The U.S. bishops will also vote on several items, including the causes of canonization of Monsignor Joseph Francis Beau and John Rick Miller. The Committee on Divine Worship will present parts of a new edition of the lectionary for Mass, as well as the 2025 Roman Missal and Liturgy of the Hour supplement for the bishops' approval. The bishops will also discuss a revision to the Charter for the Protection of Children and Young People. The press release says the proposed changes attempt to balance sensitivity to victim survivors with an awareness of due process, rights of the accused, and canon law. I'm Devin Watkins.
1: Ken Paxton is claiming victory in the closely watched Republican primary runoff for the U.S. Senate in Texas. The state attorney general defeated incumbent Republican Senator John Cornyn. That's the news. It's 35 minutes past the hour. The
7: These are the hottest days of the year, and maybe you're not in the mood for a hot cup of coffee, but the Mystic Monks of Wyoming have still got you covered with all kinds of coffees and teas that are just as delicious cold as they are hot.
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13: The Baltimore Catechism asks, who is the minister of the sacrament of anointing of the sick? The priest is the minister of the sacrament of anointing of the sick, because we find that this is what James says in Scripture. Secondly, we know that Christ sent out the apostles to anoint. But the deeper reason is because the anointing of the sick not only helps them to prepare for eternal life, it also forgives their venial sins. And so, just as only a priest can forgive venial sins, only a priest can anoint. Lay people, of course, can pray for their family members, and sometimes lay people have the gift of healing, but that's not the same as the anointing of the sick. This shows us what a great gift it is to us to receive a priest when he comes to us. Let us ask our Lord then to provide plenty of priests after his name so that they can come and they can anoint and help us to keep the faith until death. Reflecting on the Baltimore Catechism, I'm Dominican Father Ezra Sullivan.
7: The Sunrise Morning Show continues. I'm Matt Swaim, joined now by Gary Zimak. He is the author of a number of books that look at how Scripture can help us reorient our perspective when the world seems insane. Gary, good morning.
14: Good morning, Matt.
7: All right, we are in the, I guess you could say the probably the most famous place to go if you want to read about faith in the New Testament. Where do you want to go today?
14: Matt, we're going to go to Hebrews chapter 11, verse 1 today. And in the past, you and I have discussed several verses from this chapter, but this is the very first verse which really sets up the entire chapter of Hebrews. And it's a reminder that our faith enables us to see with the eyes of our heart. The faith enables us to see things that our physical eyes can't see, which keeps us going and gives us hope that things will work out. Hebrews chapter 11, verse 1, now faith is the assurance of things hoped for, the conviction of things not seen. You know, for somebody like me who struggles with anxiety, who has always been wired this way, I can easily become overwhelmed by the things I see, by the things I hear, by the things my mind tells me that will go wrong. But the gift of faith enables me to believe that, number one, I can make it to heaven despite all of my imperfections, but also that all of the difficulties surrounding me or the future difficulties that I imagine are going to work out because the Lord will help me. You know, I don't know how they'll work out. I don't know if it'll involve suffering, but I know that somehow the Lord will be with me and will help me to get through whatever it is that I'm going to face today. And if we continue to remind ourselves of this fact, we're eventually going to arrive at that peace that we're looking for. But it's a constant reminder that what we see is not necessarily always as, what we see is oftentimes not as real as what we don't see. Not that it's not real, but our perception of it is often exaggerated. If we have faith and if we use our faith, we're going to believe that the Lord is with us and the Lord will help us, and that things will work out the way they are supposed to.
7: Well, and this is not a sort of pious platitude from the author of the letter of Hebrews, who some say might be Paul, who, you know, right. Who knows who it might be. It's going to be one of my first questions when if I make it to heaven, right? The way that the author of Hebrews sets this up, this is just the opening statement of a case that he then makes. How do we know this is true? Well, this is what the ancients were commended for. And let me give you a list of how this worked out and what people did. And this is kind of the great story of the witness of the saints, all right? The witness of the scriptures.
14: Right.
7: And the witness of the people in our own lives. You know, we can maybe sometimes get inside our own heads and think, well, what about me? But, you know, the church is asking us to look around. The author of Hebrews is asking us to look around and say, well, how has this worked out for others? These are your test cases.
14: Good point. Good point. And every day I'm going to be tempted to say, well, I know God is with me technically, but I don't feel him today. So therefore, I don't think he is. And we end up walking by sight and not by faith, the total opposite of what Paul instructs us to do. Every day we have that opportunity, as you mentioned, as many of these individuals discussed in Hebrews chapter 11 did, to walk by faith and not by sight, to remind myself that, all right, things are looking bad right now, but Jesus said he'll be with me until the end of time. He also promised his Holy Spirit, you know, just coming off of Pentecost. Do I feel the Spirit? A lot of times, no, you know, and that's the tricky thing. But if I'm going to walk by faith, this is a matter of belief. It's not a matter of feeling. My faith teaches me that the Holy Spirit dwells inside of me, that Jesus is with me, that the Father loves me and will provide for my needs. And I need to constantly remind myself of that so that I will not be overwhelmed, and I will choose to walk by faith and not by sight.
0: Yes, indeed. And again, this is something that we can look to in the witness of the people who are, you know, have preceded us in faith, the people who passed the faith down to us, right? The fact that we're alive and moving on with our world is a, you know, kind of a proof that their faith has paid off to another generation. But also the people in our lives right now. I think we all know folks who are maintaining hope in a lot worse circumstances than ours. And this is kind of another reason to get out of your own head. You know, go work with somebody. Go help somebody else out who's got a worse situation than you. Get a little perspective on some of this stuff.
14: That's a really good point, because there are a lot of people that I have seen and that I know and that I'm some of them I met very recently who really are living this, who are really acting on their faith, who really believe, you know, the words that sometimes, that for many years in my case, I can tell you, went in one ear and out the other. You know, I heard a lot of scripture over the course of my life, but I didn't necessarily believe it. I believed it, but I didn't believe it as if it was real. I sort of said, yeah, I know what Jesus said, but my life, I've got these problems. I have to handle this. This is a lot more difficult.
0: Yeah, Lord, I know you created the universe out of nothing, but you don't understand Bob from accounting. He's difficult.
14: Exactly. How can I love this person? Jesus never worked in my company. You know, but you're right. That's how we walk by faith. That's how we believe. We choose to believe. This is true. The Lord said this. It must be true. I'm going to live that way. But we look, as you said, at the people around us. We often see so many people who give us an example of what it means to truly believe and to act according to their belief.
0: Yes. Well, you know, again, you know, pick a saint. Pick any saint. You know, it doesn't take long for you to get into their story to realize that they're not some pious person staring off, you know, on the back of a holy card. These people had real difficulties, and they lived real hope. And that's why they're in the communion of saints, not because they didn't have problems, but because they weren't overcome by their problems. They followed Jesus, who said, "Take heart, I have overcome the world." So, Gary, if people want to connect with you and get some of these books, remind us of some of those titles, because I don't know about you, but May is insane, and a lot of people are overwhelmed with life and could probably use some of the things and the verses that you point out.
14: Absolutely. Well, Matt, my latest book is Lord Save Me. It's a book of prayers for those who are in the storm and who are desperate, as well as, you know, some of my other more popular books, Stop Worrying and Start Living, and others. The best place to get any of those books is followingthetruth.com.
0: All right. Well, it's linked at sunrisemorningshow.com. Gary Zimak, we always appreciate you. Have a great day.
14: Thank you so much, my friend. Talk to you next time.
0: All right. It's a quarter till. We're back with more thoughts on the Pope's encyclical next.
1: Anna Mitchell here. 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
4: 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So happy to have you along with us on a Wednesday morning. Dr. Gabriel Martinez is joining us now on the Sunrise Morning Show. He's a professor at Ave Maria University, teaches statistics and economics there. He has a short course on economics and Catholic social teaching at pursuitofwisdom.org. Dr. Martinez, welcome back.
5: Thank you very much. It's a great pleasure to be back with you.
4: It is a great pleasure to have you. So Pope Leo XIV, in his new encyclical, looks at the fast-advancing world of artificial intelligence in a similar way to how Pope Leo XIII looked at the Industrial Revolution in Rerum Novarum, with economics certainly being a major concern for both of the Leos. So to Magnifica Humanitas, Pope Leo XIV writes this. This is paragraph 163. He says, "More than ever, in the age of AI and robotics, it is no longer possible to rely solely on the invisible hand of the market." Now, can you remind us of this idea of the invisible hand and why Pope Leo would think we need a new way of thinking about the economy?
5: Absolutely. So being an economist and economics teacher, that comes up a lot, that the particular phrase. So if you don't mind a little history lesson here, 1776, you have the Declaration of Independence. You also have a book called The Wealth of Nations by Adam Smith. And he said, look, if you are interested in bread or meat or something like this, you don't go to the baker or the butcher and say, hey, would you be nice to me? You say, here's some money. Give me some bread. So give me some bread or some meat. We don't appeal to people's charity or to people's benevolence. We appeal to their own interests. And he says, well, this eventually means, and he said that phrase of individual hand in the context of international trade, this eventually means that people do what is best for them, and that turns out to be best for everybody. And as economists, we take that phrase, this idea that paying attention to my own needs and my own interests is going to turn out to be best for everybody. And we say, well, yes, but there are lots of conditions for that to be true. Particularly that we need to know exactly what we're doing. We as consumers, I need to know what my bread is. I need to know what that meat is going to be. I need to be very, just have full information and to be doing it very, very freely. And economics has been teaching for over a century that, well, those conditions often apply, and therefore most of the time it is going to be perfectly fine and we have nothing to worry about. And there's going to be many times in which it's just not true. And education or healthcare are really great examples in which we don't have full information. There's many cases in which we don't have complete freedom, and AI is a paradigmatic case of there not being full information. We, in many cases, don't even know what the thing does, what it is. The developers couldn't describe exactly what the AI is doing or how it is, quote-unquote, thinking. So it is definitely a case in which, because we don't know what shape AI is going to have next year, let alone 10 years from now, let alone when our grandchildren are alive, there's no guarantee at all, according to just standard economics, let alone Catholic social teaching, that there's no guarantee that it's going to work out very well. So for me, if you don't mind my going on about this, when I look at what the encyclical says about AI, it definitely does not say we should stop it. Definitely does not say that. The encyclical does not say we should just let it go and develop in whatever wonderful way it wants. That would be irresponsible. Mm-hmm. He basically says, this is my phrase, but what he says is we have a duty of responsible openness, a duty of responsible openness. What we need to do is to govern it. What we need to do is manage it. Yes, this is not this is not the panacea that is going to solve all problems. This is not the end all of everything, that if the world is coming to an end tomorrow. This is a really valuable, interesting process. And like we learn to tame the horse and we learn to use the printing press, we need to manage it.
4: Yeah, and also to make sure that everyone has the opportunity, I guess. I mean, I was really struck by when he was talking in the section on the principles of Catholic social doctrine. This is paragraph 67. Mm-hmm. He says, today, among the goods that are universally intended for everyone, we must also include new forms of property, such as patents, algorithms, digital platforms, technological infrastructure, and data. In a context where the wealth of nations depends increasingly on knowledge and technology, when these goods remain concentrated in the hands of a few without adequate forms mm-hmm. of sharing and access, a new imbalance is created that contradicts the universal destination of goods. What are your thoughts on that, Dr. Martinez?
5: That is very, very insightful of you to have to pick up on these two points, because the whole idea of the invisible hand and the power of the free market or whatnot depends on open and free competition, on there not being concentration of economic or political power. It's kind of a key condition for the free market to work. And what we see, particularly with intellectual property and technological development, that is, I was going to say that is definitely not free open competition, but I need to be careful about this, because the thing that your OpenAI or Anthropic or your Google are most scared of really is the other guy. Yes, right now they control an enormous amount of power. They have enormous amount of leverage because they control the technological development. But the thing that they're most scared of is that somebody else is going to come up with a better, faster AI. And that we've seen this in the race between OpenAI and Google and Anthropic and others. And that makes him a little more irresponsible, because maybe they're sitting in their offices and they're thinking, we should slow this down. This is going to eat us all. But we can't, because if we slow it down, then the next guy is going to be irresponsible, and he's going to take us over. And you see this temptation, this incentive, particularly in Meta, in the Facebook, yeah. And you see it in China, that they might be more tempted to develop faster and break things because they don't want to be left behind. So it's you have a really worrisome combination of enormous power, economic, political, technological, intellectual power concentrated in a relatively small number of hands, maybe 5-7 people, not just companies, and the fact that they themselves feel relatively powerless compared to technological development.
4: Wow. So, I mean, we only have like 30 seconds left. So when Pope Leo talks about AI in terms of the universal destination of goods, he's not talking about like everybody just having access to using ChatGPT. This is access to actually developing these things so that it can be spread out and perhaps watched a little more closely.
5: God made the world for all of us, not just for a few of us, not for the strong or the fast or the intelligent. He made it for all of us, and that is how we need to manage this AI.
4: I needed an hour to talk to you, Dr. Martinez. I had so many more questions to talk about based on what Pope Leo wrote in Magnifica Humanitas, so we're going to have you back. In the meantime, we've got The Pursuit of Wisdom, pursuitofwisdom.org, linked at sunrisemorningshow.com. You can go take his short course on economics and Catholic social teaching. Dr. Martinez, thank you.
5: Thank you very much.
4: You bet. All right. Got another hour of the Sunrise Morning Show coming up for most of our affiliates here on EWTN Radio. Hope you can stay with us.
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2: In the name of the Father, and the Son, and the Holy Ghost, amen. The angel of the Lord declared unto Mary, Hail Mary, full of grace, the Lord is with thee. Blessed art thou among women, and blessed is the fruit of thy womb, Jesus. Behold the handmaid of the Lord. Hail Mary, full of grace, the Lord is with thee. Blessed art thou among women, and blessed is the fruit of thy womb, Jesus.
3: Holy Mary, Mother of God, pray for us sinners, now and at the hour of death.
2: And the Word was made flesh.
3: And
2: dwelt among us. Hail Mary, full of grace, the Lord is with thee. Blessed art thou among women, and blessed is the fruit of thy womb, Jesus.
3: Holy Mary, Mother of God, pray for us sinners, now and at the hour of our death. Amen.
2: Pray for us, Holy Mother of God.
3: That we may be made worthy of the promises of Christ.
2: Let us pray.

0: It is Wednesday, the 27th of May, the Feast of St. Augustine of Canterbury. Let's pray together in the name of the Father, and the Son, and the Holy Spirit. Lord, your cross is the gate to the heavenly city. Give us the courage to follow you through it today. You have gone before us to prepare a place for us. Come back to travel with us on this day's journey. You are the cause of our joy. Free us from all those burdens that stifle our gladness in you. O Lord, you have told us to knock and the door would be open to us. You yourself are the doorway into everlasting joy. Open our way before us as we set out on this day's journey and guide us to our journey's end, so that when evening comes we may enter the courts of your presence rejoicing, who live and reign with the Father in the unity of the Holy Spirit, God forever and ever. Amen. It is a better way to start a Wednesday. Some of y'all been with us for a good little while already, and some of you all just joining us. Either way, welcome. It's a good day in what for many of you, especially you school children and teenagers, is a short week, perhaps even your last week of the year. I'm Matt Swaim. Anna Mitchell has news. Paul Lockman at the controls. And up this hour, we will talk more about the new encyclical by Pope Leo on Catholic social teaching related to artificial intelligence. Pope Leo's written all kinds of things that are not just about artificial intelligence. We'll talk about some of those with Father Philip Michael Tangora from the Diocese of Patterson. We'll also catch up with Carlo Broussard from Catholic Answers, talking more about baptism. Dr. John Cutterback sort of anticipated this encyclical by talking about the intentional household. You'll see a lot of overlap in the principles of Dr. Cutterback's new book and what Pope Leo wrote about this past week. And then Kevin Prendergast along as well at the end of the hour, our pastoral care correspondent. Right now, it is 2 minutes past. 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Here's Anna Mitchell.
1: Good morning. Iran is threatening retaliation after U.S. forces

0: carried out what they described as self-defense strikes against Iranian military targets near the Strait of Hormuz. U.S. Central Command spokesman Timothy Hawkins said the strikes hit missile launch sites and naval assets in order to protect U.S. personnel from imminent threats. Iran's Islamic Revolutionary Guard Corps says it reserves the right now to retaliate, claiming that action was a violation of the ceasefire. Nine people are still missing after a large chemical tank ruptured at a paper mill in southwestern Washington state. Mark Mayfield reports.
1: 1,000-gallon tank holding corrosive chemicals imploded Tuesday morning at the Nippon Dynawave Packaging Company in Longview, Washington, killing at least one person. Nine workers are still unaccounted for, and on Tuesday night, officials announced they were suspending recovery operations due to the ongoing threat of exposure to corrosive chemicals and the instability of the tank, which still holds about 90,000 gallons of dangerous liquid. I'm Mark Mayfield.
0: Ken Paxton is claiming victory in a closely watched Republican primary runoff for the U.S. Senate in Texas. The state attorney general defeated incumbent Republican Senator John Cornyn. It was just last week that President Trump announced his endorsement of Paxton, effectively turning this race on its head. Cornyn had been seeking his fifth term. Paxton will face Democratic State Representative James Tallarico in the November midterms. Members of the Trump administration have some split opinions on Magnifica Humanitas, the Pope's first encyclical on safeguarding the human person in the time of artificial intelligence. Vice President J.D. Vance told NBC News, quote, "What I read of it sounds very profound and the sort of thing that you would expect and hope from a leader of the church." He said new ways of human beings interacting with one another, so you have to kind of rethink the entire Catholic social teaching in light of the new world that we live in. And I think that's exactly what the Pope is trying to do. So I'm glad that he did it, end quote. Interior Secretary Doug Burgum, though, criticized the Pope. He told Fox Business, quote, "I didn't know that tech editorializing was part of the role of being Pope," end quote. One of the co-founders of AI startup Anthropic is echoing Pope Leo's call to safeguard humanity in the face of AI. Rory O'Neill reports.
2: In Pope Leo's first encyclical, he wrote that AI developers, quote, "bear a particular ethical and spiritual responsibility, for every design choice reflects a vision of humanity," unquote. Anthropic's Chris Ola, for his part, said he was honored to be part of a mission to widen the conversation on the important questions raised by AI. He warned that artificial intelligence could lead to massive unemployment all around the world, and that supporting those displaced will be a moral imperative. I'm Rory O'Neill.
0: NASA wants to return to the moon and stay this time. Tammy Trujillo reports.
3: On Tuesday, NASA Administrator Jared Isaacman laid out his agency's ambitious plans to build a permanent moon base and eventually launch missions from there further into space.
4: "For all we hope to accomplish in this endeavor, what we are embarking upon is extremely challenging, and we know so little from what is a combined 80 hours of lunar astronaut EVA time across the Apollo missions, and that was more than a half century ago."
3: Building off the success of the recent Artemis II mission around the moon, Isaacman announced the first three stages of the moon base missions that he hopes to be launched before the end of 2026, including unmanned spacecraft delivering payloads to be used for future explorations involving manned crews. I'm Tammy Trujillo.
0: And Salt Lake City is reportedly the front runner among Western cities to get an expansion baseball team. USA Today reports that the pair of MLB expansion teams are likely to land in Nashville and Salt Lake City. Expansion teams will likely be awarded by 2029. Some other cities out west that are trying to land a team include Sacramento, Portland, and Vancouver, British Columbia. I was just wondering Father Phil's thoughts on this, like where he would put a baseball team.
5: Patterson.
6: Oh.
5: No.
6: No. although Hinchcliffe Fields is one of the oldest, it's a national historic place because it was one of the very first Negro League baseball fields in Patterson and is a great historic place, but I don't think that Patterson would be able to support a baseball team, although the city could certainly use
5: the
6: financial
5: uptick.
6: Benefits, the economic elements of it. Yeah. But, oh my gosh, that would be the Hinchcliffe Fields, if they were ever to support that financially, I think that would be a wonderful thing.
5: Yeah.
6: But I don't think Patterson needs its own team. We already got too many teams up here in the Northeast.
5: Yeah.
6: To deal with.
0: So. Thanks for talking with us.
5: Sorry for what we've been doing to yours. Yeah. The Mets have been. Reds and Mets have been ugly.
0: My brother and sister were at the game yesterday.
6: Yeah, it's been an uphill downhill. I mean, at least I could hold my head high after we, beat two games out of three, the Yankees. So as long as I can do
5: really
6: that this year, I'm okay.
5: Yeah. Well, we're talking a little bit about efficiency and humanity. And, of course, this is a great tension in the conversation around baseball. But it's also at the heart of what the Pope just wrote about. How does one measure a man? Is it by what he produces? Or is there something intangible and beautiful and real about a human being, even if he's going through a productivity slump? This is at the heart of Magnifica Humanitas. We're talking to Father Philip Michael Tangora of the Diocese of Patterson. He's a pastor, canon lawyer. He's written a couple books. This Is Our Faith. And why can I not remember the name of the other one? But
6: Holiness and Living the Holiness Sacramental and the Life.
5: Living the Sacramental
6: Life. That's right.
5: So off the top of your head, hot takes on the encyclical. What was one of the first two or three things that really jumped out to you after going through it?
6: All right. His definition of truth as a multifaceted polyhedron.
5: Yeah, I saw that. Yeah, math major weighing in.
6: All right. That was something that I think he needs to develop a little bit further. I like where his head is at. But obviously there needs to be something explored a little bit more on the ecclesiological front. Obviously that wasn't the purpose of this encyclical, but something does need to be said in light of Lumen Gentium paragraph 8, which talks about the fact that the fullness of grace and truth subsists in the Catholic Church because the Church of Christ subsists in the Catholic Church. So we have to have something. Because I know what he means by saying that the Catholic Church does not have a monopoly on truth, that obviously the natural sciences and the social sciences and the human sciences all also have authentic claims to truth and stuff like that that need to be in dialogue and looked at by the Church. But we have to understand that source of light, that source of truth coming from that multifaceted polyhedron is Jesus Christ himself. And yes. So that just needs to be developed a little bit further. But I really love where the Pope's head is on. I mean, that also is going to have a lot of wonderful implications toward interreligious dialogue and ecumenism. So I think that's a very, very interesting notion, and I'd love to see that developed a little bit further. I thought that, so that was one thing. I'm very glad that the Pope is developing further the discussion of social justice issues in contemporary issues, but from an anthropological perspective.
5: Yeah, and
6: I think that's very important.
5: Dive in here, because often social justice is sort of seen as this thing that's sort of separated out from human beings. So maybe perhaps we have a sort of a disembodied care for the environment, or perhaps it's just about what I am allowed to do, or it perhaps plays in sort of this strange like victim aggressor mentality where everybody is sort of jockeying for position in the victim Olympics. Whereas what you see in here is a really robust understanding of what a human being is. As a matter of fact, there's probably more time spent talking about what a human being is as made in the image of God than there is about actual artificial intelligence in this encyclical.
6: Correct. And I think that is also because artificial intelligence, while being addressed, is not the sole purpose of this encyclical. Everybody's jumping on AI, but it also deals with trans and post-humanism. It also deals with issues of war and the issues that that the Pope feels are at the heart of what's disrupting unity amongst the one human family today. He's talking about integral human development, and that's why he focuses on the anthropological as the basis, but his notions and discussion in this encyclical are not just about AI, and I really hope that people will actually look at this encyclical and realize that while, yes, AI is addressed, he's talking about technology in a broad sense of how it's meant to be an instrument, a tool at the service of humanity, and not something that replaces humanity. And it is not so, it is supposed to help us maintain our humanity, not something that replaces who we are as human beings.
5: Yeah, if I could read just a little piece of this, because
6: this is
5: something that builds right on top of Rerum Novarum, which is, this is clearly seeking to draw continuity from. But also on documents, you see this in Laudato Si, for example, where he says, quote, "The family is a primary social good. Founded on the enduring union between a man and a woman, it is the first environment in which all persons develop their potential. When it is marginalized, the authentic growth of the entire social body is compromised. Therefore, the impact of unemployment and job insecurity on family structures is well known. It may seem advantageous to reduce labor costs or maximize financial efficiency," he means by, you know, replacing jobs, human jobs, with robot jobs, right? "But in the long term, this undermines the very foundations of social coexistence." Now, there was a comment that Anna Mitchell used in her news about, like, "Oh, why is the Pope opining?" And some, I don't even remember, some government guy was like, "Oh,
6: Dave Burgum."
5: I wasn't going to say his name.
6: He's like, "Sorry.
5: I didn't realize the Pope, you know, was opining on technological stuff." The destruction of the family and how that destabilizes the entire social structure of the whole world is a matter the church cares about, man. You know,
6: absolutely.
5: It's not just about job numbers and, you know, minimum wage and insurance coverage. This is about the stabilization of the fundamental cell of society, the family.
6: Exactly. And to make an even broader statement here, Pope Leo reasserts that John Paul II, that the family is the core of society, but he also goes a step further, which is very important, and he says, you know, the subject of the church is this, you know, the mission is the salvation of souls. Souls belong to human persons. Human persons are the subject of the church. All right? And so if human persons, humanity, is the subject of the church, then all activity, social, political, technological, all of this is the realm of the topic of the church and its care for souls. It's for care for the salvation of souls. How people don't get that bewilders me. And I thought that was very important that he actually put that, because he's letting the politicians know that this is exactly the fair area of address of the church and the activity of the church.
5: Who and are we is the question that economics cannot answer and that religion and philosophy are designed to answer.
6: Exactly.
5: So, there you go. All right, Father, I wish I had more time to rant, but we're out of time.
6: All right.
5: Until next
6: bless.
5: Time. Have a great day, Father Philip Michael Tangora. Linked at sunrisemorningshow.com. We're back after this. It's 17 past.
0: Anna Mitchell here. Matt and I would like to invite you to join us for a celebration. Sacred Heart Radio, which produces the Sunrise Morning Show in Cincinnati, is celebrating 25 years on the air this year. And Father Wade Menezes, host of Open Line Tuesday, will be our keynote speaker at a banquet June 13th. 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
5: 19 past. Here's Anna with headlines.
0: Iran is now threatening retaliation after U.S. forces carried out self-defense strikes against Iranian military targets near the Strait of Hormuz. One of the co-founders of AI startup Anthropic has echoed Pope Leo's call to safeguard humanity in the face of AI. And the U.S. bishops are preparing for their spring General Assembly and encouraging the faithful to also prepare for the consecration of the United States to the Sacred Heart of Jesus.
5: All right, Anna Mitchell, I'm always interested in what the Pope has to say up to the government and the governments and, you know, tech companies and the state and all these other actors. But I'm most interested about what he might be saying to me.
0: To me.
5: And this is... He says, quote unquote, subtler forms of addiction linked to the digital attention economy should not be underestimated, since platforms and services are often designed to capture users' time and attention, exploiting their vulnerabilities and weakening their inner freedom.
0: It me.
5: Pope is talking about clickbait. Clickbait. Designed to capture your time and attention, exploiting your vulnerabilities, weakening your inner freedom. Resist.
0: Resist.
5: The clickbait. Pope Leo says so. 21 past.
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12: 33 Days to Morning Glory, Prayer of Consecration. I, a repentant sinner, renew and ratify today in your hands, O Immaculate Mother, the vows of my baptism. I renounce Satan and resolve to follow Jesus Christ even more closely than before. Mary, I give you my heart. Please set it on fire with love for Jesus. Make it always attentive to his burning thirst for love and for souls. Keep my heart in your most pure heart, that I may love Jesus and the members of his body with your own perfect love. Mary, I entrust myself totally to you, my body and soul, my goods, both interior and exterior, and even the value of all my good actions. Please make of me, of all that I am and have, whatever most pleases you. Let me be a fit instrument in your immaculate and merciful hands for bringing the greatest possible glory to God. If I fall, please lead me back to Jesus. Wash me in the blood and water that flow from his pierced side, and help me never to lose my trust in this fountain of love and mercy. With you, O Immaculate Mother, you who always do the will of God, I unite myself to the perfect consecration of Jesus as he offers himself in the Spirit to the Father for the life of the world. Amen.
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13: Good morning, Anna.
0: It is good to have you back. We're continuing to look at objections to the Catholic practice of water baptism, which you engage with in Baptism Now Saves You from Catholic Answers Press. So this one involves, you know, I mean, baptism involves one human pouring water or plunging another human into water in the name of the Father and the Son and the Holy Spirit. And you engage in here with this objection that this is not appropriate because salvation is an act of God alone, which I wasn't sure that we were saying that it was a human act. Well, we'll get to this. But can you give us an idea of what this objection is all about?
13: Well, it's coming from the perspective of their theological view among some Christians that works have nothing to do in relation to our salvation. So we're saved by grace, not of works. As Paul says in Ephesians chapter 2, verses 8 through 9. And so for some Christians who oppose the salvific efficacy of baptism, they counter and say, well, you say baptism gives salvation, but that would seem to imply that you're working for your salvation. So in response, as I point out in the book, the first answer or response is that this objection wrongly assumes baptism merits the gift of salvation. Like baptism is something that is a proportionate cause of the effect of salvation. But that's actually just not what we profess and believe as Catholics. We merely believe that baptism is the means stipulated by Christ by which he intends to give us the gift of salvation, not a work that merits the gift, or is that a proportionate cause of bringing about the effect. The stipulation of a means doesn't entail an act that merits. So, for example, Anna, you know Cy Kellett, the host of Catholic Answers Live.
0: I do, indeed.
13: And you listen to Catholic Answers Live, and you hear him often tell the caller, hey, after the call, when we hang up, before you hang up, give us your address. We'll mail you a free copy of Carlo's book or something, right?
0: Yeah, I'm always
13: now,
0: jealous.
13: Now, the caller is going to give the call screener his or her address. The package is going to be sent. He's going to go to his mailbox, open up the package, and then voila, there's the book. Now, is there anything that the caller has done to merit that book? And the answer is no. Even though there's a specified means by which the caller is to receive the gift, leave the address, go to the mailbox, open the package, that gift is still a gift. And so too with the gift of salvation. Going to the waters of baptism is the stipulated means by which God wants to give us the gift. And that's what we're saying. So baptism is not a work that is going to merit the gift of baptism, the gift of salvation. That's just simply a misunderstanding. And then finally, the interior regeneration that comes about in baptism, that's a work of God. Again, baptism's just the means. What we're doing is the means, the occasion upon which God is going to bring about the interior change. And of course, only God has access to the soul, so that makes sense.
0: Yeah, but also, just to build on that, I mean, aren't there instances in which God works through other human acts to effect a change in somebody?
13: Yeah, and that gets to sort of the underlying principle that drives the objection. If we have a spiritual effect that, or some effect that only God can bring about, then there can be no human action involved. That's sort of the underlying principle. But that's going to be a problem because we're going to have to exclude a host of other things. We're going to have to exclude Peter performing a miracle of healing the lame beggar in Acts chapter 3. That's an effect that God alone can bring about, but yet Peter's involved, right? Even our Protestant friends believe in justification by faith. Faith is a gift that God alone can bring about within us. Yet, the act of faith itself, which God moves us to engage in, involves our intellect moved by our will. So, like, our intellect and will is involved. So there's human action involved in this effect that only God can bring about. John 16:8, we're told that the Spirit will convict the world of sin and righteousness. Only the Spirit can do that. But yet there's human action involved because there are preachers who are involved in preaching the message of repentance, right? Jesus heals the blind man in John 9:1-7. But yet what does Jesus tell him to do? Go and wash your eyes in the pool of Siloam. So we see in the Bible there are some effects that God alone can bring about, yet human action is involved. So too with baptism. Yes, the interior generation is an regeneration is an effect that God alone can bring about, but that doesn't mean there can be no human action involved. If God is stipulating a means by which he wants to give that gift and bring that effect about, then we're going to participate in what God commands us to do.
0: Beautifully put. And I would just add to it for us as Catholics that, you know, may not have to get over this hurdle quite so much, that we are members of the body of Christ. And so God working through us is his action. I mean, what Augustine, God will not save us without us, right? I mean, there's...
13: And even the us is a gift from God. Whatever we do is itself a grace.
0: Amen to that. We've been talking to Carlo Broussard, and you can find Baptism Now Saves You linked at sunrisemorningshow.com. Carlo Broussard, it was good to talk to you. Thank you so much.
13: Anna Mitchell, you're welcome. Have a great day.
0: You do the same, Carlo. Thanks. Half past the hour now on the Sunrise Morning Show. It's time for news. Iran is threatening retaliation after U.S. forces carried out what they have described as self-defense strikes against Iranian military targets near the Strait of Hormuz. U.S. Central Command spokesman Timothy Hawkins says the strikes hit missile launch sites and naval assets in order to protect U.S. personnel from imminent threats. Iran's Islamic Revolutionary Guard Corps, though, says it's a violation of the ceasefire and says it reserves the right to retaliate. 9 people are still missing after a large chemical tank ruptured at a paper mill in southwestern Washington state. Mark Mayfield has the story.
1: A 900,000-gallon tank holding corrosive chemicals imploded Tuesday morning at the Nippon Dynawave Packaging Company in Longview, Washington, killing at least one person. 9 workers are still unaccounted for, and on Tuesday night, officials announced they were suspending recovery operations due to the ongoing threat of exposure to corrosive chemicals and the instability of the tank, which still holds about 90,000 gallons of dangerous liquid. I'm Mark Mayfield.
0: Members of the Trump administration have offered split opinions on Magnifica Humanitas, the Pope's first encyclical on safeguarding the human person in the time of artificial intelligence. Interior Secretary Doug Burgum criticized the encyclical. He told Fox Business, quote, "I didn't know that tech editorializing was part of the role of being Pope." But Vice President J.D. Vance has a differing opinion. He told NBC News, quote, "What I read of it sounds very profound and the sort of thing that you would expect and hope from a leader of the church," end quote. One of the co-founders of AI startup Anthropic is echoing Pope Leo's call in the encyclical. Rory O'Neill reports.
2: In Pope Leo's first encyclical, he wrote that AI developers, quote, "bear a particular ethical and spiritual responsibility, for every design choice reflects a vision of humanity," unquote. Anthropic's Chris Ola, for his part, said he was honored to be part of a mission to widen the conversation on the important questions raised by AI. He warned that artificial intelligence could lead to massive unemployment all around the world, and that supporting those displaced will be a moral imperative. I'm Rory O'Neill.
0: The U.S. bishops are preparing for their spring General Assembly and encouraging the faithful to also prepare for the consecration of the United States to the Sacred Heart of Jesus. From Vatican Radio, Devin Watkins reports.
14: The United States Conference of Catholic Bishops will hold its 2026 Spring Plenary Assembly in Orlando, Florida on June 10th to 12th. As part of their assembly, the bishops will concelebrate Mass and consecrate the United States of America to the Sacred Heart of Jesus. The act of consecration will take place on June 11th, and the bishops will hear reflections on the Sacred Heart ahead of Mass. The initiative hopes to encourage broader Catholic participation in the commemoration and will be live-streamed on the USCCB YouTube channel. Parishes and individual Catholics are invited to take part through 250 hours of adoration and or 250 works of mercy to prepare for the consecration. Archbishop Paul Coakley of Oklahoma City will open the public portion of the plenary assembly with an address, marking his first as the president of the USCCB. Archbishop Gabriele Giordano Caccia, Apostolic Nuncio to the United States, is also expected to address the bishops. The U.S. bishops will also vote on several items, including the causes of canonization of Monsignor Joseph Francis Beau and John Rick Miller. The Committee on Divine Worship will present parts of a new edition of the Lectionary for Mass, as well as the 2025 Roman Missal and Liturgy of the Hour Supplement for the bishops' approval. The bishops will also discuss a revision to the Charter for the Protection of Children and Young People. The press release says the proposed changes attempt to balance sensitivity to victim survivors with an awareness of due process, rights of the accused, and canon law. I'm Devin Watkins.
0: Ken Paxton is claiming victory in a closely watched Republican primary runoff for U.S. Senate in Texas. The state attorney general defeated the incumbent Republican Senator John Cornyn. It was just last week that President Trump announced his endorsement of Paxton, effectively turning that race on its head. That's the news. It's 35 past the hour. The
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16: This is Father Rob Jack. Please join with me now in this prayer for priests. God our Father, you entrust your priests with the care of your people. Through their teaching, leading, and sanctifying, they gather your church into one body and strengthen her in her evangelical mission. Bless our priests and bishops, especially those for whom we now pray. Give them the grace to be effective witnesses of your mercy, love, and truth. Bless those priests who suffer from sickness and disease, both in mind and body. Bless our dying priests. May they offer their sufferings for the good of all your people, and find healing and consolation in this life, if it be your holy will. Bless those priests who have failed and suffer hardship. Send them your spirit of forgiveness and help them to turn again to you. Lord, deepen our love for our priests. Lord, inspire many young men to answer your call to the priesthood. We ask this through Christ our Lord. Amen.

0: culture, go check out his excellent site, life-craft.org. And we're going to be starting a series on his new book from Ignatius Press, The Intentional Household, Living as If People Matter. Good morning, Dr. Cutterback.
1: Good morning, Annie.
0: So, okay, I want to start with this, Doc, because I bet many of us who just heard the subtitle of your book responded saying, of course I live as if people mattered, Dr. Cutterback. So I want you to start with maybe a bit of an examination of conscience for us, if you don't mind. Do you have some questions we can ask ourselves to determine whether we might find this book here useful?
1: A great question. And it's challenging because, you know, I love to go back to Socrates. We've done that a couple times together. And the most dangerous ignorance is when we don't know what we don't know. And I really think that that is a key way of understanding the problem that we're in right now. Is we recognize we've got a problem in our culture. Something's very wrong, but we don't know precisely what it is. And so it's very hard to discern concretely, practically, how do we go about fixing it? And St. John Paul II called it a culture of death. And I think the thing there, I need to get philosophical for a moment, a culture is a whole set of ways of living that tend to cultivate a certain dispositions towards life. It cultivates our soul in various ways, either for good or for bad. So if we're in a culture of death, then there are habits, customs, practices that have become second nature to us. It's like the air that we breathe, but we don't reach the true life that God wants us to have. And this most of all is obvious if we take a close look at what's going on in our homes and realize that they're not the places of the vibrant, full human life that is rooted in relationship, lived out in rich ways every day. And we're all suffering because of it.
0: Yeah, you know, we talk about the loneliness epidemic that we have in our world today. And I'm sure that there are a number of factors to contribute to this epidemic. But how would you diagnose the problem, at least in part, by looking at the health of the household?
1: Well, thank you. Precisely by going to kind of this line, living as if people matter. I start the book by saying we need to look especially at two groups of people, the young and the old. It's there that the problem most obviously shows up. And both of them are dramatically, even desperately lonely as a rule. And so then if those groups, classes of people are not doing well, then the rest of us are not doing well too. And again, it all begins in the home. And I think we have to really be honest here, even those families that are trying to do something different. I deal with young people so often that the problem in not having the kind of deep relationship and rapport and understanding between our young people and their parents, we see this in our very best communities. And this must be traced back to the loss of certain kinds of activities, customs, practices every day in the home.
0: What is the connection between the household and the good life?
1: You know, I think it's not the entirety of the good life, but it's kind of the archetype. The most fundamental things that God has designed us for, that he made us to thrive in doing, are most obviously exemplified in the home, in that life that we live each day. And know how this is, I think, clear in part by how central home is in Scripture. Clearly, God wants to communicate to us, I want you to live one day forever with me in my home, your heavenly home. And so if we're going to even understand what it is to be human, and what God is calling us to, we have to have a certain kind of practice and experience of that. This makes a dramatic difference. And again, it's hard to reckon with how powerful and serious the lack of that experience is probably in most every one of our lives.
0: Well, yeah, you think about it. Our work contributes to the good life, too. There is certainly dignity in work and supporting your family. But if you're working all day, your kids are in childcare so that you can work all day, and then maybe you're able to take some time to have dinner before you got to get the kids to sports or, you know, whatever this or that thing in the evening. And then everybody just kind of collapses in bed and starts over the next day. I mean, I don't know, Doc, that doesn't exactly sound like the good life.
1: No, it doesn't. But it's not as though it needs to be easy, what comes to mind there is a great line I heard from the psychologist once. You can't avoid suffering if you can't avoid suffering alone. But the home is a place of presence and relationship. Life is going to be hard, but it's a completely different kind of hard when we are not in the relationships and presence. We don't have those deep, loving relationships that we can lean into and experience. It's almost as we're taking up the cross together. Home is the place for all of us to start again, to look at our life, and to try to bring it into a deeper, richer alignment with the astounding plan that's always so much better than we've yet realized. And this is going to demand that we be more counter-cultural than we've realized, I think.
0: I'm so glad that you've agreed to do an entire series on this book that we can unpack these principles more deeply in subsequent weeks. But can you give us a bit of an overview here? What are the principles of an intentional household?
1: Without actually enumerating them, I'm just going to say they are the truth that God has written into human nature. It is our great vocation to discover and then to live out beginning each and every day. And rediscovering those principles is going to give us the direction, it's going to give us the encouragement. Oh my goodness, we actually can, by doing what, in a sense, are very ordinary things, make such a dramatic change in our own happiness, the happiness of the broader culture. And it's going to be very simple but challenging things like, how do we work together in our home? How do we take leisure together in our home? How are we using technology in our home? Can we rediscover ordinary ways? The generations ago were completely ordinary. Today, they're extraordinary. They're hard to find unless we're intentional.
0: Well, I cannot wait to dive more deeply into this. The book is called The Intentional Household, Living as If People Matter by Dr. John Cutterback. Thank you so much, Dr. Cutterback. You can find the book linked at sunrisemorningshow.com. Coming up next on the Sunrise Morning Show, our Catholic counselor, Kevin Prendergast. Hope you can stay with us. Anna Mitchell here. Matt and I would like to invite you to join us for a celebration. Sacred Heart Radio, which produces the Sunrise Morning Show in Cincinnati, is celebrating 25 years on the air this year. And Father Wade Menezes, host of Open Line Tuesday, will be our keynote speaker at a banquet June 13th. 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
0: Iran is threatening retaliation after U.S. forces carried out self-defense strikes against Iranian military targets near the Strait of Hormuz. One of the co-founders of the AI startup Anthropic is echoing Pope Leo's call to safeguard humanity in the face of AI, and the U.S. bishops are encouraging the faithful to prepare for the consecration of the U.S. to the Sacred Heart.
4: News at the top and bottom of each hour every weekday morning here on the Sunrise Morning Show. It's 11 till. I'm Matt Swaim, joined now by pastoral counselor Kevin Prendergast. He's a licensed counselor with decades of experience, both in private practice and in the seminary classroom, catching people up. Kevin, good morning.
7: Hey, good morning, Matt.
4: So I imagine that you have dealt with people who are retirees trying to figure out what's the next thing that their life holds. Not just lay people, you probably talk to a lot of retired priests who are on the older side of things, and also retired even first responders who often retire a lot younger and are trying to figure out, should I keep working somewhere else? There are a lot of different ways that this can hit a person.
7: Yeah, and sometimes it's gradual, sometimes it's abrupt with all the corporate downsizing and layoffs that we have. So that's a big factor there too. But I think no matter what kind of transition it is, it's a disruption. So we're looking forward to it in a way, but then it, you know, our basic daily routines are changed. We're not seeing the same people. Our social circle is diminished. And I think one of the, like you mentioned, Matt, this affects a lot of people, that if my career has become my identity, my job is who I am, then it's hard to make that transition. Like, who am I if I don't have that job?
4: Yeah, how often when we are introducing somebody to someone else, we introduce them by telling you what they do for a living.
7: Yeah, right. And I think one of the things I've learned is many people focus too much on the material aspects. That's important, financial security and the nest egg and all that. That's important. But I think people think about what I'm retiring from something, from this job, but not as much emphasis on what am I retiring to. And so people a lot of times just don't really do that planning, and then retirement can be difficult. And then as we age, some people, I know some of our listeners, like, they don't really have time because now their grandparents taking care of grandbabies, right?
4: Yeah.
7: Or taking
4: care
7: of the
4: calendar fills up quick.
7: That's right. So it's important, if I don't have as much social contact, what am I going to do to rebuild that and keep those relationships? That includes church. And then my structure for the day-to-day routine is different. And a lot of people can feel like I'm not valuable anymore. They don't need me anymore. I've got all this experience and knowledge and nobody really cares anymore. One of the things that happens psychologically is that there's different kinds of depression. We men are more prone to depression and, you know, across the lifespan, and we tend not to think about that or to talk with anybody about it or get any help. But it's an important thing in retirement, because the highest age category demographic for serious depression and for suicide is older men. You know, we think it, you know, might be the young adults that are more at risk, but it's really, you know, guys over 65 and especially over age 80. And it's a small percentage. About 5% of men have what we call major depression or clinical depression, but about 20% have some kind of low-grade depression. So some lower mood and feeling unhappy and feeling restless might be normal with retirement. That doesn't need to last for most people, but we have to be attentive to that, and for family members, for spouses, children, to be particularly aware of the men who can feel like they're just at loose ends, and that can go in a bad direction. So what are the solutions from a faith point of view and a psychology point of view? So certainly we want to address the depression and the low mood, but I think retirement's also a time to do discernment, to say, Lord, you still have a vocation for me. What is that right now? What is your loving desire, your will for me in retirement? What do you want me to be about? Where am I going to invest my time and energy? Eric Erickson, the great psychologist, he's got a great phrase that this time of life is important to do a life review. And he mentions a couple of things there. One is to look back over my life, and we can do that as Christians in our prayer, and really emphasize gratitude, to do more prayer of gratitude to the Lord, to think about all the events, the people, the opportunity, the conversions that we've had in our life, and that helps us to find some peace as well. The other end of that is regret. So we get to the end of our life, or that last quarter of our life. People spend about 20 years in retirement now. That's a long time.
4: It's a very long time to not have a job. Yeah, especially when you think about it was probably 20 years of your life before you started getting a full-time job.
7: Yeah, that's right. And then we can have regrets, like I missed this opportunity, I hurt some people in my life, I didn't use the gifts that I have, I wish I would have done that if I could go back and redo it. So I have to make peace with that. I have to ask for forgiveness from the Lord, but also, you know, there may be some people that I need to, I've got time right now to reach out to people and make amends, to make restitution, and then to put it all in God's hands. And then the last part here, this is a difficult one, Matt, is, you know, we can have that sense of uselessness in retirement. And it's also, we realize we can't avoid the reality that we're toward the end of our life and we're going to make that transition into the other world. And so our death is there. So we have to really face our mortality. And, you know, as St. Paul says, you know, we don't have a lasting city here. We seek a home that is yet to come, right? And I'm very consoled. We can look, you know, to pray, to prepare for our death. We can think about the people, the figures in the New Testament who are older. Zechariah and Elizabeth, Anna and Simeon, even Joseph.
4: Abraham and Sarah.
7: Abraham right? and Sarah, yeah. There's a lot of, and we can take some comfort in that they, for example, you know, Anna and Simeon are both filled with joy, even though they're older and at the end of their life, right? Or the Psalm 71 is another great one that I look at all the time. Now that I'm old and gray, do not forsake me, God, right? So that I think there is some consolation and to face that. And then instead of looking back to say, you know, I'm here right now, what can I do? And I can look forward to, you know, eternal life with the Lord and with my loved ones. But not to avoid that. I think sometimes it's so easy for us just to be afraid of death and then also illness. You know, we face our own diminishment. We don't have the same kind of energy. We've got more aches and pains and medical issues that start accumulating. So that's difficult. And Erickson again talks about that last stage of our life is it's the polarity between despair and integrity. Right. So I either, you know, give up on hope, I stop trusting in God's love for me, or I, you know, face it with courage, the courage that God gives me to, you know, to have confident hope, even in the midst of diminishment and difficulties.
4: Well, this is what the Pope's encyclical is all about. Is your value based on your usefulness and productivity? No, it comes from somewhere else. It comes from your being made in the image of God. Thanks for that, Kevin Prendergast. We'll be back again tomorrow. May God bless you and keep you and grant you his peace.
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And since you are the ever-Virgin Mary and Mother of the true God, obtain for us from your most holy Son the grace of keeping our faith, of sweet hope in the midst of the bitterness of life, of burning charity, and the precious gift of final perseverance. Amen.

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2: Good morning and welcome to Roadmap to Heaven here on Covenant Network on this Wednesday morning, May 27th. I'm Adam Wright, happy to be with you as always, you know that. Rip-roaring, ready to go, as I said last week. Someone like that. I don't know that I'll say it every day, but I am this morning. I am indeed rip-roaring, ready to go. It is great to be with you this morning. Let's pray together the morning offering in the name of the Father, and of the Son, and of the Holy Spirit. Amen. O Jesus, through the Immaculate Heart of Mary, I offer you my prayers, works, joys, and sufferings of this day for all the intentions of your Sacred Heart, in union with the Holy Sacrifice of the Mass throughout the world, in reparation for my sins, for the intentions of all my relatives and friends, and in particular for the intentions of the Holy Father. Amen. We dedicate all of our thoughts, words, and actions to the greater glory of God. In the name of the Father, and of the Son, and of the Holy Spirit. Amen. Today on the program, for our radio listeners, we're going to hear about the Holy Spirit at work within you in the octave of Pentecost. Now, a little clarification here. Before the calendar reforms of the Second Vatican Council, there was a whole octave of Pentecost. It was one of the things that was changed after the Council. So liturgically, for those of us that celebrate the ordinary form of the Mass, we're in ordinary time. But for our friends that celebrate the traditional Latin Mass, they're in the octave of Pentecost. Here's what I say. Here's what I say. Not that anyone asked. But if we're an Easter people and Alleluia is our song, we can be a Pentecost people too, and we can celebrate Pentecost every day of the year. So as we're in the wake of Pentecost, we can celebrate Pentecost, whether we go to the ordinary form of the Mass, the traditional Latin Mass, whatever it may be. We can celebrate Pentecost a little bit today and call on the Holy Spirit every day. Also on the program today, we're going to be talking with Joe Real about four first things. You've heard of four last things, but how about four first things? Joe's going to get into that for us. And then Jared Bryson's back with us for our leadership series. And today we're going to be going deeper, not wider. We're going to go deeper. So that is all ahead. Now, Mike Roberts is on vacation, I think. I don't know. He just said he's taking a couple days off from doing the weather for us. But we wish him all the best wherever he is. So here is the weather. Starting in St. Louis today, we're going to see a mix of clouds and sunshine with a chance for a few showers. Possibly some thunderstorms developing after 10 a.m. High temperatures will reach about 82 degrees. Winds stay light, becoming northerly this afternoon. Tonight, look for mostly cloudy skies with patchy fog developing toward early morning. The low is going to drop to around 64. Now, down in Cape Girardeau, you're going to see a brief, you may see a brief shower early this morning, along with light patchy fog throughout through about 9 a.m. Otherwise, partly sunny with a high near 83, light winds throughout the day. Tonight brings partly cloudy skies and more patchy fog after 3 a.m. with a low near 64.

0: Over in Jefferson City, patchy morning fog will clear into partly sunny skies today with a high around 82. Light winds become northeast this afternoon. Tonight, mostly cloudy with fog, possible late in a low near 62. And in Springfield, Illinois, there's a slight chance of early morning showers or a rumble of thunder. Then skies turn mostly sunny. Expect a warmer high near 85 with light northeast winds. Tonight will be partly cloudy and cooler with a low around 61. Looking ahead to Thursday across the region, expect partly to mostly sunny skies. Highs will generally be in the low to mid 80s. A few isolated showers or thunderstorms could pop up, especially later in the day in southern Missouri. Thursday night into Friday, clouds increase with better chances of showers and thunderstorms, especially Thursday night into Friday. Rain chances climb to around 40 to 50% in parts of Missouri. Highs Friday cool slightly into the upper 70s to low 80s. That's the morning weather update. You know, I'm no Mike Roberts, that's for sure, so pay attention to the weather wherever you are today. The good news is Mike is able to tell us all about today's Saint of the day.
1: Today is the feast day of Saint Augustine, Archbishop of Canterbury. Born in Italy in the 6th century, his legacy would derive not from what he did in Rome, but England. Near the start of the 7th century, Pope St. Gregory the Great sent Augustine and about 40 other monks on a mission to convert the Anglo-Saxons in England. When they arrived at the English Channel, they lost heart. There had been too many stories about how difficult the Channel was to cross and how brutal their reception would be if and when they arrived in England. But when they returned to Rome, St. Pope Gregory the 7th calmed their fears, encouraged them, and prayed for them, and then sent them back. On their second attempt, they succeeded and were welcomed by King Ethelbert, who was a pagan but married to a Christian named Bertha. Just 1 year after they arrived, King Ethelbert was baptized by Augustine on Pentecost Sunday. Augustine went to France to be installed officially as the first Archbishop of Canterbury and returned to England to grow the faith. He constructed a monastery and built a church, later replaced in 1070 by the current cathedral. And with great success, his evangelization efforts succeeded, though not without trials and considerable effort. But Augustine never relented, and eventually Rochester and London were established as dioceses. One thing he could not do during his lifetime was reunite the original British Christians with those he was leading. In the years before Augustine had arrived in Rome, they had been attacked and persecuted by the Anglo-Saxons and driven into Western England. Though he tried many times, Augustine could never get them to join the official church, but neither did he condemn them. And 8 years after his death in 604, they did come into the church, finishing Augustine's conversion of England. St. Augustine of Canterbury, please pray for us. I'm meteorologist Mike Roberts for Covenant Network. Have a blessed day.
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0: Well, as I said, we're going to celebrate a little bit of Pentecost today because, quite frankly, every day of the year we should be calling on the Holy Spirit. We must get out of the way and let the Holy Spirit move within us. So whether you observe the octave of Pentecost or you just love the Holy Spirit, you're going to want to pay attention this morning to Father Altier from Catholic Parents Online.
3: In the octave of Pentecost, with all the different gospel readings that talk about the Holy Spirit, why do we have a gospel reading that doesn't say a single word about the Holy Spirit? Well, it does, just not obviously. Remember, St. Paul says that no one can say that Jesus is Lord except by the Holy Spirit. That being the case, we can take that to the next step, and no one can hear the voice of Jesus and understand that it is his voice except by the Holy Spirit. Now, 2,000 years ago, yes, people heard the voice of Jesus, just as we heard. He spoke this to the Pharisees, and we're told that they didn't understand. So they heard his voice, but they didn't recognize it. So it's not just the hearing, but it's the recognizing. And the only way that we can recognize the voice of the Lord is through the Spirit of God who has been given to us. And so the Holy Spirit does so many things, and we tend to forget him so frequently. But our Lord, even at the end of the gospel, makes clear what this gift is about. He says, I came that they might have life and have it more abundantly. What is the Holy Spirit but the life of God? He is the love of God, but he is the life of God. He is the Spirit who animated Jesus. He is the Spirit who animates the church. So he's a divine spirit. He is divine life. And for those who are baptized, if we are in the state of grace, then the Spirit gives life to our souls as well. And what a wonderful thing, considering the soul is the principle of life. We have natural life, which is given already by God, but now we have a new life, a supernatural life, that is infused into our souls, and it is through the Holy Spirit that that is done. And so he is the life, and he is the love of God. And he is given then to lead us to all truth. So that is the intellect. He is the love of God. That is the will. He is the life of God. That's the soul. And so we see every aspect of our spiritual being is completely fulfilled by this gift of our Lord. He has given us the Spirit to be able to help us to become who we were created to be. We won't be able to find that fulfillment in anything or anyone else. Yes, there is partial fulfillment. If God is calling you, for instance, to be married, you're going to find your fulfillment to a degree in your spouse. But the ultimate fulfillment is still going to be found only in the Lord. And that is the gift of the Holy Spirit, who leads us to the fullness of Jesus, to the fullness of the person, because we are members of Jesus Christ. So we share his nature, we share his life. That's what the Holy Spirit does for us. So when Jesus says, I came that they may have life and have it abundantly, think of what God has done. He's placed himself, life itself, into your soul. Now, it can't get any more abundant than that, because it's infinite. And yet at the same time, having said that, we have to be able to recognize that we can only allow the Holy Spirit to work in us to the degree that our hearts are open for that to happen. So, for instance, we may have the Trinity dwelling within us, but we don't even notice. Maybe nobody else does either, because they can't see it. There's no evidence of it. So the fullness of God is there within us, but maybe we're only letting a little bit of a trickle come out. God wants floods coming out of us. He wants a spring welling up to eternal life coming out of us. And some of us, you'd be kind of hard-pressed to even tell that there's anything there. And so we have to really look at that and say, okay, the Lord wants this in abundance. He came that we would have life and have it abundantly. So again, on the one hand, the infinite life of God is already within you. But how much are we actually participating in it? That's the abundance on the other side of the equation that he wants for us. That's why he's given us of his Holy Spirit. And so again, go back and look, and you see that this is the very Spirit who animated Jesus. Look at what God has done for us. Look at how much he loves us, making us his own sons and daughters, that therefore he gives us his own life, gives us his own Spirit, the exact same Spirit who filled the Lord Jesus. That's what God has given to you. So we need to really look seriously at this within our own life and ask ourselves, am I allowing the Holy Spirit to work? After all, the Lord says the Spirit blows where it wills. Do I allow that? Or do I block it? Because I'm a little worried, or I'm afraid, or I want to be in control, or whatever it may be. And so I'm not surrendering it to God. I'm not giving it over to Him. The Lord wants to lead us into abundance of life, and we choose death instead. Or at least we just kind of choose neutrality. Do we really want that life? Are we willing to allow the Spirit to work in us to build that life up so that it flows through us? It works in us, it flows through us and out of us. That's what God is looking for. That's what our Lord did 2,000 years ago when He was on earth. And that's what He wants for you and me as well. Again, it's easy for us to look at that and say, well, of course, He's God. That happened for Him. You are a son or a daughter of God. You participate in the divine nature and the divine life. This is happening in you. Not just in Jesus 2,000 years ago. In you. Right now. Are you allowing Him to work the same way that Jesus allowed Him to work 2,000 years ago? So some really good things for us to ponder and to really look and ask ourselves, number one, am I cooperating with God? But even before we ask that question, do I even want Him? Oh, of course, we're all going to say yes to that. But when it comes to letting go of control, when it comes to allowing the Spirit to work in us as He sees fit, as He knows is best, oftentimes we don't agree. I know what's best for me. Just think how many times we've known what's best for me. I usually wind up in the confessional after I decide what's best for me. It doesn't work. But the Lord does. And so if we will get out of the way and let Him work in our lives, then we will have exactly what Jesus said. We will have life. We will have it abundantly. We will recognize the voice of our shepherd, and we will follow Him to the green pastures of eternal life.
0: We're going to take a break. When we come back, Joe Reel's going to be with us to talk about the four first things. You heard me correctly. Not the four last things, the four first things. In the meantime, here's Matthew West with You Are Everything.

0: Well, you have heard us talk about the four last things innumerable times on Roadmap to Heaven. But have you ever stopped to ask if there are four last things? Are there four first things? Our next guest, Joseph S. Real, would tell you, yes, there are four first things that we need to talk about. They're foundations for a deeper life with God. Joe, thanks for being with us on Roadmap to Heaven this morning.
1: Thank you very much, Adam. Glad to be here.
0: So you recently released a book through Scepter Publishers called The Four First Things, Foundations for a Deeper Life with God. And it caught my eye because, like I just said, we often talk about the four last things, death, judgment, heaven, and hell on our radio show. You can't have a show called Roadmap to Heaven without talking about getting ready for death and judgment and then hopefully heaven. But you tell us that there are some first things we need to consider. I wonder if you could give us an overview of those four first things.
1: Yes, well, the four first things, in my perception, are confidence in God, self-surrender, continual prayer, and supernatural love. And I look at these as sort of the fundamentals that we just keep going back to keep strengthening our spiritual life and really getting closer and closer to getting to heaven, which is, of course, our ultimate goal. And so, you know, usually you could begin with the idea of confidence in God. And one of the things I've heard a long time ago, and I don't know if it was, you know, doesn't seem like it was well known before then. I mean, I didn't ever hear it before, but it was something like, alone you can either sink or swim, but with God you can walk on water. And with that idea, we should have tremendous confidence in God. And, you know, we can look at our relationship with God the way we, you know, look at our relationship with our parents, right? Like a child, you know, with a parent, with a great parents, maybe the best parents that ever lived, you can imagine how much confidence that child would have in those parents. They've seen all the goodness, they've seen all the strength. So the first thing I think we want to try to get to is having confidence in God, like an overwhelming confidence in God. And, you know, Jesus is always speaking about that in the Gospels. He says, you know, have faith, do not doubt. And I think that's kind of the first thing, the first of the four first things. And there's different ways, you know, we can get there that I can talk about. But for now, I'll just go on to the next one, which is self-surrender. So once we have, you know, the intellectual conviction that God is taking care of us in every possible way we can imagine, we then surrender ourselves. You know, we basically turn our lives over to the care of God and allow God's grace to take over our lives and really try to stay close to God at all times. Just like a child always tries to stay close to their parents, stay close to God all the time. You know, the infinity of God means that he can give unlimited attention to everything we do, even the smallest things. And so we should always sort of imagine God really doing everything with us and never hesitating, even in the smallest thing, to ask for his help. So really just turning ourselves over to God's care. And then, of course, prayer. I know you always sign off your show by encouraging everyone to pray the rosary, which is one of the great prayers, because you're meditating on the whole history of Jesus' life. And throughout that history, you can find so many different ways that you can increase your confidence and go out and live the life that God wants us to live. Which kind of brings us to the last of the four first things, which is supernatural love. And this is love that, you know, rises above natural attraction. It's love that it's motivated by God. It's, you know, loving not only our family and our friends, but really the least of us, and taking care of everyone that we can, and following God's commandments, which we know are, you know, very significant, right? We say, love the Lord your God with all your heart, all your soul, all your strength, all your mind, and love your neighbor, not only as yourself, but as God loves us, because Jesus gave that new commandment, love one another as I have loved you. So thinking about the magnitude of that love, you know, it goes way beyond kind of like the general conception of love. It's love that's kind of like all-consuming, that really put your whole self into it. And so this is just, you know, an overview of the four first things. And in the book, I get into a lot of practical ways that we can kind of reinforce these things throughout the day.
0: No, these are absolutely beautiful. Confidence in God, self-surrender, prayer, supernatural love. I do want to go back to the beginning on that, though, confidence in God. We live in a society, we sadly know, where so many people that maybe are raised in a household of faith have abandoned the faith by their teenage years. It's a very scary thing to think about as a father of children. Am I doing things right? Am I instilling a confidence in God in my children? But then even after some have fallen away, maybe they start exploring, or there are spiritual seekers that were never raised in the faith, whether they're new to the faith, they're lapsed believers, or they're already devoted and practicing, but they just need a little shot in the arm. Confidence in God is a great place to start, because we also hear, sadly, in the world, I think of some of the terrible events that have happened in the last 6 years that we've been doing the radio show, and there were times that you'd hear the leader say, spare me your thoughts and prayers. Thoughts and prayers don't do anything. We need action. But one of the things you talk about is that, you know, without God, we could have the highest ideals in the world, and we could set our sights high, but it's all going to fall apart. And I wonder, what do you share with people when they ask you about that, what you mean when you say that without God, even our highest ideals fall apart?
1: Well, I start with the idea of freedom and justice, right? Like the idea, you know, the Pledge of Allegiance ends with liberty and justice for all. I mean, those are like some of the highest human ideals. And then I try to ask, you know, how are either of those possible without God? Because if you assume that God doesn't exist, then you're going back to the whole idea of, you know, we were created by random movements of physics and chemistry in the universe. There was a long process by which, you know, molecule, chemical, basic chemical entities, atoms, molecules came together to form organic material, which eventually became, quote, alive, and then over hundreds of millions of years, it evolved into us. And that's essentially what, you know, the scientific view, or the atheistic scientific view of creation is. So if that's the case, right, then all we are sort of collections of chemical reactions. We're nothing other than just reactive. And even atheists generally acknowledge this, that, you know, Sam Harris, who's one of the most well-known ones, says that we're biochemical puppets. We're just products of our chemical reactions. And so if we're just products of chemical reactions, we don't have any freedom. You know, we just react. The chemistry in our bodies does what it does, and our actions are entirely driven by that. And I don't think anybody, like, from a common sense standpoint, you know, believes that that makes any sense. I mean, we all believe that we have agency, that we have the ability to decide to do things. No matter what the background is, we can be presented with a choice of something good or something evil, and we can pick the good, no matter what the background chemistry is going on.
0: Yeah.
1: So if you're an atheist, you're forced to deny that, basically. So you undermine freedom, right? And then, of course, if there's no freedom, there's no justice, because how do you, you know, sort of punish or praise anybody if they're not even choosing what they do? And how does a judge even evaluate anything if they can't, you know, make a decision? Oh, this is good, this is bad. They're not making that decision. They're just reacting as their chemistry dictates, right? And so, you know, no freedom, no justice. Then if there's no freedom and no justice, there's no human rights, because human rights basically require someone to be free to exercise and respect the right. It requires justice from the authorities to uphold the right. So no human rights, right? Then there's no, like, what is love then in this atheistic world? It's a chemical attraction. There's no freely chosen commitment to the beloved. So it doesn't even mean anything then, right? And then even think about the promises that we make. Like, if you make a promise, people are relying that you're later going to choose to keep the promise. But if we're just chemistry, then the only difference between a kept and broken promise is just whatever chemistry is going on at the moment. So the whole, you know, society, which is based on trust that people are going to fulfill commitments, it all just falls apart. And so this is the point I try to make in the book, is that if you think about all the highest ideals of human beings, and then think about all the things we rely on that we have to trust in people every day, you know, all that is undermined. And so I think just going through that mental process of thinking about that I think already kind of tells you that, that there's a God. And then, of course, we can look at many other things to build that confidence. We can read the Gospels and the Acts of the Apostles, which show all the extraordinary things that happened. And then if somebody says, oh, that was 2,000 years ago, then you can read the books about the lives of the saints, which the saints did many of the same things that were done by Jesus and the apostles. And there are saints for the past 2,000 years that you can read about. And then I would even say you could even just think about some of the things that happened to you in any given day, right? Like, I don't know, maybe not everybody has this experience, but I certainly have the experience of, you know, somehow dodging bullets all the time. Like, well, I'll make a mistake, and somehow it's not as bad as it could have been, and it's always that way. I almost feel like there's a guardian angel that's always, of course, God and too, but the guardian angel and people looking after me all the time, where I just always seem to have, you know, luck, right? And that itself also gives confidence. And sometimes you have to, like, look hard to see it, because bad things happen that you eventually you understand that they turned out for a greater good. But if you look hard enough, I think almost anyone can find, like, numerous instances, even in one day or a few days, where God is stepping in, where statistically, if you're going to look at it purely statistically, you know, half the time you should have a bad break and half the time you should have a good break. But it seems like it's almost always good breaks. And if it's a bad break, you find out why later that it actually was a good one. So there's numerous ways to get there. You know, I think it wouldn't take too long for somebody that just starts trying.
0: Indeed. You know, I think, Joe, that I think of the videos I've been watching recently, and one of these quotes that keeps coming up is, what's easier to say, that everything came from nothing, or that someone created everything out of nothing? And, you know, I think about these four points you give us, these four first things: confidence in God, self-surrender, prayer, supernatural love. The more I ponder the beginning of the universe and creation, and even thinking about, you know, the Catholic gift to this conversation, the Big Bang, and whatnot, it gives me that confidence in God. But then, as you just said, as I look at my daily life and I look for, where is he active in my daily life? Where have I seen him at work? It instills even more of that confidence, and it makes it easier to move into that second thing you mentioned, the self-surrender. It's hard to surrender to someone if you don't have confidence in them, unless they are overpowering you and you have no choice. But God doesn't go to war with us. He is madly in love with us, and so by giving us opportunity to grow in confidence of him, it's easier to surrender. It's easier to move into a life of prayer. And we live all of this out, not from some transactional love, you know, some chemical reaction that, oh, if you give me a dopamine hit here, then I'll like that, so I'll do this for you. But really, it transcends that. It's, Lord, you've done so much for me. How could I not give my love to you? It's something I wish we had more time to talk about today. But if you would like to know more, Joe has written a book called The Four First Things, Foundations for a Deeper Life with God, available from Scepter Publishers. For more information, scepterpublishers.org. Joe, I want to thank you for being with us on Roadmap to Heaven this morning.
1: Well, thank you very much for having me, Adam.
0: It's our pleasure. We're going to take a break. We will be back after this.

0: There is an art in life to discernment. And if you've ever asked yourself this question, is it better to be a jack of all trades and master of none, or to be a specialist? And dare I say, without foreshadowing today's conversation with Jared Bryson too much, the answer is not always going to be the same. And it's going to be an invitation for discernment to ask a question: should we go deeper, or should we go and cast a wider net? Jared, thanks for being with us this morning.
1: Adam, thanks so much. Yeah, this is the one where I'll tell you, the answer for me has been is to go deeper, not wider. And what I have found as a leader and working through leadership, both as just an average guy in the pew, but also as an organizational leader, when life speeds up for me, God often invites me to greater depth, and maybe not expansion. The expansion comes by my openness to the depth in many ways. So busyness, there's a priest here in the Archdiocese of St. Louis. I'll keep him nameless at this point in time. If you ever tell him that you're busy, he will just tell you that's a problem, because busyness is not about activity, but it's about what you prioritize. And so busyness can be disguised also as a poverty of the soul. Depth can often sustain what ambition can't. And so I look at one of my, back to the rule of life, contemplation is governance for me. And so if I don't have my daily prayer time, holy hour, mass, those things in my life, I can't order my desires. I can't figure out where I stand before that. It also purifies my motives. So it makes me sit with it more. If I stay busy and I miss my prayer time and I don't spend time trying to govern myself, it's also in a way in which I'm avoiding the spiritual journey God's asking me to come deeper to grow in holiness in. So I, a lot of times when I get busier, St. Francis de Sales says this, you know, for most folks, 30 minutes of prayer a day is pretty good. But if you're busy, let's go for an hour, you know, something like that. So I generally add prayer or silence when I'm busier. Even 2 to 5 minutes of stillness before a meeting, or like, I got to have this conversation, I know the kids are coming home, I'm just going to just be in silence and prayer. Or, all right, here we go, I'm going into the store, take some time for that. So sometimes I have to ask for myself, is where am I kind of chasing with? Like, I want to do all these things, but not depth. And so where is it that God's inviting me to grow deeper in relationship with him? But also that depth doesn't become delay. It's the only way we can endure with greater clarity. And so for me, I have to ask, where am I chasing width over depth? And it becomes an opportunity to grow in greater contemplation for me as in governance. But it's also the only way in which I can endure. It's the lifeblood for me.
0: Do you remember... oh gosh, this was about 20 years ago. Somewhere in the last 15 to 20 years, there was this book that was making the rounds in all the evangelical circles, The Prayer of Jabez.
1: It comes from
0: 1 Chronicles chapter 4.
1: Yeah.
0: And Jabez called on the God of Israel saying, "Oh, that you would bless me indeed and enlarge my territory,
1: yes,
0: that your hand would be with me and that you would keep me from evil, that I may not cause pain." So God granted him what he requested. And there were all the gurus out there about, here's how you enlarge your territory, right?
1: Yeah. Yeah.
0: And we were so preoccupied with that. It was the fad. Now, I don't know Jabez. I'm not a scripture scholar. I don't know all the First Chronicles well enough to comment. But I know what I saw 15 to 20 years ago, and it was all about expansion, mm-hmm. expansion. And it was prioritizing width, W-I-D-T-H,
1: yep.
0: over depth. And one of the great blessings of the last 2 years is that a repeated phrase in my life has been, I cannot.
1: Mm-hmm.
0: My health is not allowing it.
1: I remember reading
0: today.
1: That. Yeah.
0: And it's a humbling thing. I don't like it. I do not like the days when the answer is I cannot. But I've come to appreciate the gift it's been and the peace. I've come to peace with it. And so we had a day recently that it was a week. It was every day was a day on top of a week. There were health struggles and there were unanticipated doctor visits and urgent care visits. And not just me, but also the kids. And Beth and I felt like we were at our breaking point. And on top of that, we were supposed to have furniture delivered. And the day that it would have worked, it was pouring down rain. So we had to pivot to another day. And I was supposed to be at the parish that night for a holy hour that I was supposed to serve. And at a certain point, I looked at Beth and I said, I need to go to that. And she goes, well, don't they have other servers? I said, yeah, and I may not even serve tonight. I just need to go sit with Jesus tonight because I'm beyond anything I can do on my own. I am so overwhelmed. There was a phrase on a youth ministry t-shirt years ago on a retreat, I'm not waving, I'm drowning. Mm. And that was the point I was at. And to say there are 8 million things that need our attention, but right now they can all wait. Because if I can't get this component, the Adam God component right in my life,
1: yes,
0: it'll be disastrous. Go spend some time with our Lord.
1: Mm-hmm.
0: And then sure enough, we got through the week, and I was a better husband and a better father because I took that time to reset and say, Lord, help me focus on the priorities first.
1: Absolutely. You know, it's I had to, when I first came to Catholic Charities, I moved my office from upstairs downstairs to the office right next to the chapel where the Blessed Sacrament's reserved. Because I just sometimes, you get going through a days of back-to-back meetings and you just got to go and have some time to sit. So for me, contemplative life becomes the way in which I have to govern my emotions. I govern my thoughts, my desires, and just try to purify my motives even.
0: Yeah. Do you ever take time, we're going to go down a little rabbit hole here, but whether it's a meeting with your family or a meeting with your staff, to say, before we start talking, let's just all sit here for 2 minutes in silence.
1: Yes. Yeah. I do that more within the staff conversation. We will sit with prayer and, you know, I usually say, let us pray. Let's put ourselves in the presence of God and remind ourselves that we're in God's presence and make ourselves present to God. And then we just pause before I launch into this verbal prayer of whatever the, I'm going to talk about me. The family time, it's usually at church when we all kind of file into the pew, not so much at home because my 8-year-old hasn't quite figured out what that looks like yet.
0: Yeah. The priest I love to refer to as our spiritual grandpa, he's retired. All of the joy of the priesthood, all the wisdom without any of the responsibility, but he's so generous in sharing that wisdom. He was sharing with me one day at breakfast that when he was a pastor, one of the things he would do is they would not only pray at the beginning of a meeting, but if they were having an important meeting, and sometimes things get heated because we're so passionate and we might have different viewpoints we're exploring, and we're in fierce discernment in a good way, he would just interrupt the meeting and say, we're going to stop, and I have about 8 Bible verses ready. Somebody pick one. I'm prepared to lead a little Bible study on all of them, but let's just stop and have 5 minutes of Bible study here. And I said, well, what did that have to do with the meetings you were having? He said, oh, absolutely nothing, but it was more important that we step away from the meeting and spend some time and just say, Lord, you are more important than this meeting we're having, and give some time back to him, step away from the problem, and then come back to it. And I thought, wow, that's... I have never thought of something like that, but I really like that.
1: It's a great process. When I was on the executive team for a hospital in Arkansas, we were going through a really difficult time, and that was actually one of the practices that we would do, is in the middle of when things would get heated, we would pause and it kind of couch it and frame it, and then everybody would have one question that they would kind of come up with based on what they've heard, and we'd take 20 minutes. Go somewhere, go to the chapel, go for a walk, do whatever. Here's your one question. Take time for that, and then we can come back to the conversation. It's dramatic how much it changes the follow-up.
0: Indeed. Well, Jared, thanks for being with us today. I look forward to next week.
1: Absolutely. Thanks so much.

Well, as I said at the top of the show, Mike Roberts is taking a few days off from the weather, and so we're going to go right ahead and look at our gospel of the day. Today we are in Mark chapter 10, verses 32 through 45. The disciples were on the way going up to Jerusalem, and Jesus went ahead of them. They were amazed, and those who followed were afraid. Taking the 12 aside again, he began to tell them what was going to happen. Behold, we are going up to Jerusalem, and the Son of Man will be handed over to the chief priests and the scribes, and they will condemn him to death and hand him over to the Gentiles, who will mock him, spit upon him, scourge him, and put him to death. But after 3 days he will rise. Then James and John, the sons of Zebedee, came to Jesus and said to him, "Teacher, we want you to do for us whatever we ask of you." He replied, "What do you wish me to do for you?" They answered him, "Grant that in your glory we may sit one at your right hand and the other at your left." Jesus said to them, "You do not know what you are asking. Can you drink the chalice that I drink or be baptized with the baptism with which I am baptized?" They said to him, "We can." Jesus said to them, "The chalice that I drink you will drink, and with the baptism with which I am baptized you will be baptized. But to sit at my right or at my left is not mine to give, but it is for those for whom it has been prepared." When the 10 heard this, they became indignant at James and John. Jesus summoned them and said to them, "You know that those who are recognized as rulers over the Gentiles lord it over them, and their great ones make their authority over them felt. But it shall not be so among you. Rather, whoever wishes to be great among you will be your servant. Whoever wishes to be first among you will be the slave of all. For the Son of Man did not come to be served, but to serve and to give his life as a ransom for many." A couple things stick out today. But in particular, I think of something that Jesus says to them after they say, "Grant that in your glory we may sit one at your right and the other at your left." Jesus said to them, "You do not know what you are asking. Can you drink the chalice that I drink or be baptized with the baptism with which I am baptized?" And I think back to how much, you know, especially going into my surgery last October, I've been writing about this recently and working on some drafts, and I think about going into that surgery, how I had this great idea of this is what it's going to be like to go through this suffering. It's going to be more intense than the first surgery where they took out my primary tumor. It's going to be more intense than the surgery I had to remove the brain tumor, because this will be a larger incision and more work performed by the surgeons, which means more healing, and it will be more intense. And I had no idea. I had no idea the depth of pain that I would experience after that. I had no idea what it was going to be like with the complications I developed in the hospital and everything unpleasant that came with that. It was really, you know, as I have said to a few people, if the pain of the pain experienced post-surgically was a participation in the wounds of Christ on the cross, they were wounds, at least in the first two surgeries and even in the third, that were inflicted while I was under general anesthesia. I wasn't awake as the proverbial nails were driven. But the complications that happened after this last surgery and what they had to do while I was awake, those were the nails. That was suffering, and I wasn't ready for it, and I don't ever want to do it again. And so as I hear Jesus say, "Can you drink the chalice that I drink or be baptized with the baptism with which I am baptized?" I worry that the answer is no for me, that if put to the test, I wouldn't have what it takes. And that motivates me to pray every day for the grace, because I've seen how I've faltered. I went into that last surgery with a lot of resolve. It's going to be painful. It's going to hurt. It's going to be a new dimension. We're going to get, it's be the most intense thing we've done so far, but we're going to do what we know to do. We're going to walk. We're going to move. We're going to get up. We're going to be in the chair. We're going to do all the right things. It's going to be miserable, but that's what love feels like. We're going to do it. We've done it before. We can do it again. And then I reached the point where I really had to push through the most difficult thing I had done in all of this, and I wasn't sure that I could do it. I wasn't sure that I could endure it. And so if I say to Jesus, "Jesus, grant that I be with you like this, that I could go with you to the cross to get to heaven," I really wonder, do I have what it takes to drink the chalice that he drinks, or to be baptized in the baptism that he was baptized? And I know that on my own I don't, so I've got to pray. I've got to pray. I've got to pray.
Like I said, Mike's taking a few days off from doing the weather here, so a reminder for all of us in St. Louis, we'll see a mix of clouds and sunshine with a chance for a few showers and possibly some thunderstorms developing after 10 a.m. High temps will reach around 82 degrees. Winds stay light, becoming northerly this afternoon. Tonight, look for mostly cloudy skies with patchy fog developing toward early morning. The low will dip to around 64. Down in Cape Girardeau, you may see a brief shower early this morning along with patchy fog through about 9 a.m. Otherwise, partly sunny with a high near 83. Light winds throughout the day. Tonight, partly cloudy skies and more patchy fog with a low around 64. In Jefferson City today, patchy morning fog will clear to partly sunny skies with a high around 82. Light winds become northeast this afternoon. Tonight, mostly cloudy with more fog possible late and a low near 62. And over in central Illinois, Springfield area, there's a slight chance of early morning showers or thunderstorms. Then skies turn mostly sunny. Expect a warmer high near 85 with light northeast winds. Tonight will be partly cloudy and cooler with a low around 61. Looking ahead into tomorrow across the region, expect partly to mostly sunny skies. Highs will generally be in the low to mid 80s. A few isolated showers or thunderstorms could pop up, especially later in the day in southern Missouri. Clouds increase with better chances of showers and thunderstorms Thursday night into Friday. Let's pray. In the name of the Father and of the Son and of the Holy Spirit. Amen. Glory be to the Father and to the Son and to the Holy Spirit, as it was in the beginning, is now, and ever shall be, world without end. Amen. Mary, Mother of the Church, pray for us. Saint Joseph, terror of demons, pray for us. Our own individual guardian angels and patron saints, pray for us. In the name of the Father and of the Son and of the Holy Spirit. Amen. Well, for all of us here at Covenant Network, I hope you have a great Wednesday. Stay dry today if the rain does come your way, and I'll be back with you tomorrow morning. Until then, thanks for listening to Roadmap to Heaven. Don't forget to pray your rosary today.

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3: It has been noted that Mary gave to St. Dominic 15 promises for praying the rosary. One of the promises is the following: whoever shall recite the rosary devoutly, applying himself to the consideration of its sacred mysteries, shall never be conquered by misfortune.

0: that forever be praised, blessed, loved, adored, glorified, the most holy, most sacred, most adorable, most mysterious, most ineffable name of God, in heaven, on earth, and in the nether worlds, by all the creatures coming forth from the hands of God, and by the sacred heart of our Lord Jesus Christ, in the most holy sacrament of the altar, fiat.
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4: Hello and welcome to the Art of Catholic. I've got another rockin' show for you today. In fact, this one may be an eye-opener. A show which I think is going to seriously challenge and perhaps change your thinking with regard to how we help the poor. We all know we're supposed to tithe and engage in almsgiving, but is the way we've been traditionally doing it helping, or is it actually hurting? My guest on this topic is going to be Michael Matheson Miller, who's a really sharp guy from a very well-known Catholic think tank called the Acton Institute. Now, to set up this show with my super cool guest, whom I'm going to introduce in a moment, I want to quote a passage from Scripture. And this is from the book of James, chapter 2. And James is close to my heart because this is my confirmation name when I came into the church about 17 years ago. And I picked James because he kicks my rear end a lot when I need it to happen. And this is from James 2, 14 to 16. What does it profit, my brethren, if a man says he has faith, but has not works? Can his faith save him? If a brother or sister is ill-clad and in lack of daily food, and one of you says to them, go in peace, be warmed and filled, without giving them the things needed for the body, what does it profit? Now, I want to talk today about this topic. What is our relationship with the poor? And this is kind of difficult. And some of you are like, well, man, that's not a tough topic. I mean, we're supposed to take care of them. We know that. It's all over Scripture. It's all over church teaching that, you know, we know what we're supposed to do. I know. But the question is, are we living it appropriately? And what's your response, for example, to the dirty beggar on the street who approaches you for money? Do you avoid the homeless? Do you take note when someone has been widowed and immediately pitch in? What do you do for the poor? And I think this is one of the big challenges that Pope Francis is throwing down. It's faith in action. And it's a huge topic because James spells out pretty clearly that our salvation depends upon how we live out our faith. And the examples he uses are often dealing with the poor. So, to get into this topic, I'm going to bring in a ringer. And this guy is totally cool. Let me tell you about him. Michael Matheson Miller is a research fellow at the Acton Institute and the director of Poverty, Inc. And with some 10 years of international experience, Mike has traveled and lived in Europe and Asia and Africa and Latin America. He lectures internationally on such themes as moral philosophy, economic development, social theory, and entrepreneurship. And you may have heard him on the radio before. Maybe you've seen him on TV. He's also been published in the Washington Times, the Detroit News, the LA Daily News, and Real Clear Politics. Now, he's the director and host of the Poverty Cure DVD series. If you've never taken a look at that, Google Poverty Cure. Some great stuff there. He's also appeared in other video curricula, including Doing the Right Thing, which is not the Spike Lee film, a different one, Effective Stewardship, and The Birth of Freedom. Now, a lot of what he does is about promoting entrepreneurial solutions to poverty in the developing world. And you can learn more about Michael at michaelmathesonmiller.com.

0: 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Now, way more important than all of that is the fact that he's got five, I mean, count them, five kids. And he's married to a lovely woman named Rebecca, whose father actually happened to be the very first person to hold my job as executive director at the St. Paul Center for Biblical Theology. And Michael, whom I call Mike, is also my best buddy. We are buds and we go way, way back. He's godfather to my first child. I'm godfather to his first. He was one of my sponsors into the church in 1998. So this guy's the bomb in my mind. Michael, it's so great to have you with me.
1: Matt, it's good to be here. Thanks for having me.
0: Now, you spend a lot of your time at the Acton Institute working on this question of poverty. And this is a huge question, I know. We're not going to be able to touch on all the issues that really need to be touched on. So I'm sure we can bring you in at another time to talk more about this. I want to start with kind of a hot-button phrase, and that is social justice. And sometimes some of us cringe when we hear that because it has various connotations. Let's start there as kind of a jumping off point. And why don't you just talk about social justice first, and what's a right view of social justice for a Catholic?
1: Well, it is a hot button topic, but I think maybe let's go back a bit and ask, you were talking about St. James earlier, and St. James says that pure religion is this: to care for the widow and the orphan in their distress, and to keep oneself unstained from the world. And I think if we look at the pontificate of Francis, what we're seeing in many ways is that, you know, this line from James really sums up the gospel, right? It's like St. Paul says, you're to be in the world, but not of the world, right? So sometimes I think Catholics, we can, especially, you know, in the last maybe 50 or 60 years, we tend to, like you said, people cringe at social justice because they associate it with, you know, a certain political program or whatever it might be. But I think the way to think about it is that we are called, what is pure religion? To care for the widow and the orphan in their distress, and to keep oneself unstained from the world. And sometimes we try to make these as two different things. Like, you know, I'm the social justice crowd, and other people say, I'm the keep oneself unstained crowd, or I'm the liturgy crowd, or I'm the moral theology crowd. And really, these two things are inseparable. And Pope Benedict XVI would often talk about that right practice, orthopraxis, right practice, comes from orthodoxy, right belief, and that our care for the poor flows from our faith, it flows from the sacraments, it flows from our deep friendship with Jesus Christ. And so social justice is not simply a political project. It's actually a gospel project that Christians are called to seek after justice, to seek after human flourishing. And I think the first thing we need to do, and I know this answer is a little bit vague, but it's intentionally vague, is to pull back, go to the scriptures, and kind of redefine what we mean by social justice outside of the political context.
0: Yeah, and let me say something real quick, too. As a convert coming to the church, when you're looking at James, you know, the book of James is huge because this is where, you know, faith without works is dead, and you have all this kind of stuff.
1: Right.
0: James, the works that James is talking about, which I never really focused on until I was actually reviewing for this interview, it's all about the poor. I mean, this is so much of what he talks about. I was always looking in context of, how am I saved? Is it faith? Is it work? And as you said, it's not an either or. It's a both and, which is the Catholic perspective. But it really caught my eye that so much of what it is that we're supposed to be doing is caring for the poor, and that's where our faith and action comes from. So, again, what that leads into this social justice question. So go ahead.
1: Well, and I think the other thing, too, is, again, I think another way to think about social justice, okay, so social justice is not somehow distinct from justice, right? And if you look at the story of Lazarus and the rich man, and you were talking about, you know, how faith without works is dead. So Pope Francis, he said in Evangelii Gaudium, he said, almost without being aware of it, we can become incapable of feeling compassion at the outcry of the poor, as though this were someone else's responsibility and not our own. He says that we can be deadened by the culture of prosperity. We're thrilled if there's a new thing to purchase, he says. But in the meantime, all these lives are stunted for lack of opportunity, and they don't move us. And I think what Francis is illustrating here is really the same message that we see in the parable of Lazarus and the rich man. That St. Augustine and St. John Chrysostom and others have commented on this. And Augustine says, What sent the rich man to hell was not that he was rich. What sent him to hell was that he was indifferent. He just didn't care. He had his opportunity to help another person, his opportunity to live out his faith through his works of caring for the poor. He let it pass him by, right? And so first of all, there's this concern. Part of the problem of social justice, we are indifferent to the plight of the poor. But St. John Chrysostom and others have also said that the question of helping the poor is not simply about charity. It is actually a question of justice. We have to exercise the virtue of justice. And I think, again, I don't want to be overly pedantic, but I think the reason I'm trying to pull us back is that we tend to jump right into these like political debates, and so we stop and we need to stop and kind of go back to the gospel, kind of think about some things. But let's look what is it we're called to do. So we're called to exercise justice and charity.
0: Okay, so how do we do that in a practical way? What do you do, Michael Matheson Miller, when you see somebody on the street?
1: Yeah, that's a hard question. I mean, so I was a philosophy professor, Matt. I want to talk about ideas.
0: It's a lot easier, isn't it?
1: Absolutely. It's a
0: really tough issue, and those of us, you know, I mean, we all run into these situations. And explain for a second for our listeners. When you're talking about this true idea of justice,
1: yeah,
0: but let's unpack that a little bit.
1: So you remember this bumper sticker many years ago? It said, "Practice random acts of kindness."
0: Totally.
1: Okay. Well, Christians are actually not called to practice random acts of kindness. Christians are called to engage in charity, and charity must be oriented to truth and ordained and guided by reason.
0: That's a huge point.
1: Now, Benedict XVI in Caritas in Veritate says that when charity is separated from truth, charity degenerates into sentimentality. And in our modern culture, sentimentality is very powerful. Like, we just feel feelings on behalf of the poor. Christians are not called to feel feelings on behalf of the poor. We are called to acts of charity ordained by reason, which means, and this is kind of a very Thomistic way of thinking it, that our charity, which is a virtue, needs to be also guided and connected by the virtue of prudence, which is to see the world as it is and act accordingly. And this goes to the answer to your question. What does one do, and what do I do, when I see somebody in need? And I think the reason it's a hard question, because we want a blanket answer. Like, okay, when you see a person in need, you do this in this situation, that in another situation. But you know what? All situations are distinct. And so they require prudence to see the situation and then to act accordingly. Let's say a person comes up to you on the street and they say, hey, you know, can I have some money? Well, it may be imprudent to give them money. Now, St. Thomas says that actually imprudent actions can actually lead to injustice. So we could actually hurt somebody by trying to help them.
0: And let me make a point here real quickly before this is a really big issue that you're bringing up, and I want you to unpack that here. It's not that we shouldn't feel good. We don't dissociate our feelings from acts of charity that we do. It should make us feel good.
1: But that's not our goal.
0: That's not our goal. And that's the big deal. And so when I'm actually doing a charitable action because I'm a human and I'm a union of body and spirit, it should make me feel good.
1: Right.
0: But again, the end isn't supposed to be us. It's supposed to be the other person. So go ahead.
1: Because charity, right, that comes from the Latin caritas, is Christian love. And Christian love is to seek the good of the other.
0: And it doesn't mean also that the desired outcome that we have has to happen either. When I was a missionary in Mexico 20 years or so ago, I remember I came up to this guy. It was my day off. I had one day off a week. It was on Mondays, and I was walking down the street, and there was this guy who was obviously drunk sitting on the side of the road, and he was waving to people going by. He was in this shabby suit, and people kind of knew him, and you know, but no one wanted to talk to him, and he's just sitting there and kind of drunk. And I walked by him three times when I was doing my errands, and the Holy Spirit kept saying, you know, you need to engage this guy, engage this guy, engage this guy. So finally, I'm like, God, this is my day off, you know, for crying out loud. I work 6 days a week. Why don't you give me a little bit of time here?
1: Even you rested.
0: Exactly. So I approached him finally. I sat down next to him and I started talking to him. And this is before I was Catholic. And of course, you know, the end is, you know, I want to invite him to church. But he was obviously drunk. I was like, do I give him money? You know, whatever. And I just said, you know what? I'm going to buy him some food. So I took him into a local restaurant that was right there by where we were, a place I'd been to before. When I walked in with this guy, the people behind the counter looked at me like I was crazy.
1: Right.
0: Like, what are you doing with this guy?
1: Right.
0: I sat down. I bought him a hamburger. We talked. I invited him to church. He said, sure, I'll come. So I made arrangements the next week to go get him at his house. I walked all the way across the town. Now, remember, I'm in Mexico, and I'm working with the poor. I walked to this guy's house. It had 7 satellite dishes on the roof. This guy was one of the richest guys in town. I had bought him a hamburger on my $100 a month salary, and I thought, what a waste. You know, why did I waste my time with this guy? But then it dawned on me that it wasn't about me. Whatever reason, the Lord was moving me to move toward him. And so I did that. And that's what we're called to do. We're right. called to act on those charitable impulses and then let the Lord do what the Lord's going to do.
1: Right.
0: If you are just tuning in to us, I'm talking to Michael Matheson Miller, a research fellow at the Acton Institute and director and producer of Poverty, Inc., an award-winning documentary. I am Matthew Leonard for Radio Maria. And the program you're listening to is The Art of Catholic. We're talking about poverty.
1: You know, I talk a lot about principles of poverty, but you asked me the question that I am not going to avoid, which is, you know, what do I do? And it kind of depends. I mean, sometimes I'll see a person who's poor, who needs something or asking for something, and I don't have all the information. I can't have all the information, but there he or she is right in front of me. So what am I going to do? Sometimes I'll buy them food. Sometimes I'll give them some bread or something that I have around. Sometimes I won't give them anything. I mean, it kind of depends. I mean, usually sometimes you can tell, like if somebody says, hey, can I have a couple of euro or a couple of dollars? And you're like, I'm sorry, I don't have any money. Or if you give them one, you're like, that's all you got? you're like, no, that's all I have. Yeah, right?
0: I was in Texas with a lady who had a great idea. She had little food cards from Subway that she prepaid. And that's what she handed to the guys who would approach her when they came up to street corners, which I thought was a great idea.
1: So you know, I think then, so there's a couple things. So I used to live in Nicaragua, and we lived there for 3 years. And there, it was actually a lot easier, in a sense, to care for the poor, because you could kind of, over a time, determine, like, okay, you see this person, you see their attitude, you see their needs, how could you help them? One of the things we would do is actually try to hire people. We try to provide jobs for people, because that's, you know, one of the great ways to help the poor is to help them become employed. So, you know, it was in some ways easier when we got back to the States. We were living in Europe and then back in the States. The kind of immediate need wasn't there. And like Pope Francis says, you begin to become sheltered. You know, you're not engaged. And then next thing you know, you're in a big city and there's people asking you for things. And sometimes I will see a person who's really, you know, who's asking me for something. I'll try to discern their situation. Maybe they're trying to rip me off. Okay. But you know what?
0: They would never do that.
1: Never. Yeah. Maybe they're trying to rip me off. But here's the question. It goes back to the you in the shop, right? One of the challenges that you felt when you walked in the shop is everybody looked at you like you were crazy.
0: Yep.
1: Okay? And so you don't want to be played the fool. You don't want to be embarrassed for not being street smart because you help somebody.
0: Right.
1: But that's not what Jesus is calling us to do. And so there are times, and again, I mean, I'm not a model of this at all. You just asked me what I do. And sometimes,
0: and I totally meant to put you on the spot.
1: Thank you.
0: Too,
1: yeah,
0: just
1: that
0: so
1: was
0: you know.
1: Good. Yeah. Over
0: everybody.
1: I will interview you sometime. Matt's. I sponsored Matt in the church, right? We talked about.
0: And I made it anyway.
1: He knows more about Catholicism than I do. But he asked me a question. This is for all his faithful listeners out there on the fourth show. He said, "What's a catechumen?" And I looked at him with a serious eye, and I said, "It's the place underground where they bury people."
0: That's when I knew I was in trouble.
1: Big trouble. All right. So anyway, what to do? And I said, anyway, so I sometimes will give. And I was reading in the breviary, I think St. John of Nazianzus. And it was really convicting. Like, there are poor people in front of you. What are you going to do? So sometimes I will give something. And I realize, like, I'm not giving it. I'm giving it because this is Christ's command. I think it's the right thing to do. I pray that it doesn't have a negative effect. And you give it, And part of it, you almost feel a little ashamed, like you're being played. And then I realized, you know what? I'm more focused on my own pride and how, you know, intelligent I am.
0: It's a great
1: instead
0: point.
1: Of where I'm actually, who, you know, mate, because I don't want to go to judgment and said, and meet Jesus and him say, you are so clever on the streets, you know, but you also passed me by 7 times. And so I don't know. So, I mean, the point is, it's a really, really hard question. And that doesn't mean you should, let me say something. That does not mean that you should just give indiscriminately because God's also going to say, I gave you an intellect. I gave you reason. And your desire to feel good about yourself, you actually hurt all these people.
0: Well, that,
1: so you're walking a tightrope.
0: Okay, so this is big. So you made the comment before that charity has to be prudent.
1: Absolutely.
0: And the imprudent charity can increase injustice.
1: Right.
0: So let's kind of pivot toward this. How does this work itself out in the world today? I mean, this is a lot of what you work on,
1: right,
0: at Poverty Cure. What should people be doing? What should they not be doing?
1: Well, I think, you know, in the big picture, I think the biggest problem we have right now is that we have created a poverty industry where there's millions and millions of dollars in either billions, actually, in whether it's government to government transfers, non-governmental organizations, private charities, Christian charities, where lots of people with really benevolent wills are going out trying to help people, and we're giving away free things, we're doing this, we're doing that, and we're actually disempowering and hurting the very people we're trying
0: and
1: to help.
0: This is huge, because I know the listeners are out there going, wait a minute, I give money to various organizations because they're set up to help the poor. Is that something that's wrong? You know, explain
1: Maybe.
0: This a little bit more.
1: Well, I mean, let's look at what happens. Okay, so you can give some examples. Let's take big kind of government-to-government transfers, right? So we have taken the emergency model, like an emergency situation, you know, like a typhoon or earthquake, and we have turned that into the general norm of how we give charity or how we give foreign aid or whatever it might be. So, for example, in Haiti, after the earthquake, we sent all this rice down. Well, 3 years after the earthquake, free rice was still being given away. What about farmers who are trying to sell rice to their community? What we've ended up doing is disempowering local farmers. Let's just take like agriculture. Okay, we think, well, let's give food to poor people. I mean, how could that possibly be bad to give food to poor countries? So what we do in the United States and Europe is we actually protect our agriculture. So we put up these barriers of tariffs so that we can protect our own farmers. And I use that with quotes, right? Because a lot of farmers don't feel like they're being protected. A lot of farmers feel like they're being excluded by the big crony capitalism, where, you know, big agricultural companies are lobbying the government to make rules to make it hard for small people to compete, even in the United States. But anyway, so we protect our farmers. Then we overproduce. And then we ship over food to say Africa, Latin America, Haiti, et cetera, either free or at very subsidized low tariff prices. And we actually disempower local farmers. We ruin local food production.
0: But
1: we're doing good. No, are we actually hurting the people we're trying to help?
0: So when I was a missionary in Mexico, one of the things that we would do, just to draw out a personal example on this then, every Christmas we would have care packages put
1: right.
0: together by all these various people for all the poor kids in the neighborhoods we worked at. Now, one of the things we asked for were new pairs of shoes. We wanted, and we sized all the kids, and we wanted new pairs of shoes. And when I was down there, the government confiscated all the stuff we tried to ship in anyway, so it never even got to its destination. But there's a sense in which that us importing all these free shoes would damage the local economy, because the people who are selling shoes, they wouldn't be able to sell their shoes
1: right.
0: and employ people.
1: Right.
0: That's basically what you're saying, right?
1: Right. I mean, so the thing is, you know, I was just talking to some students earlier today. I said, when you give free shoes to children, is it a, you know, unequivocal good? And the answer, like, well, yeah, how could it be wrong to give shoes to children? Well, there's a couple things that could happen. One, you could be, by giving free shoes away, you could be actually crowding out local businessmen who are selling shoes and building up the local economy, right? Number two,
0: because they employ people.
1: Absolutely.
0: You know, how does the money stick around? How are people being provided for otherwise? Because it makes them totally dependent.
1: Right. Okay. And the other thing you're doing is you're disempowering parents. Right.
0: That's huge.
1: Because there's a man I talked to a couple times, very interesting. He's a Protestant pastor and does a lot of work in D.C. His name is Robert Woodson. And he told this story about how they had a Christmas little event, and they would give away Christmas presents to the children. And he realized that this is a disaster. Because this was not a case of disemploying people. This was here in the United States, okay? It was just like companies had provided it. But all the parents were there watching their children get gifts from somebody else.
0: Right.
1: So he began to realize that this is wrong. So instead he set up a little shop. And this is actually what we do at our home church in Grand Rapids, right? The pastor sets up a little Christmas shop where people can come in and they can buy Christmas toys at a lower price. But at least they can buy it, and they can give it to their children as a parent, and you're not disempowering the parents. And I think there's a really like philosophical, theological thing beyond this, okay? And a lot of it comes out of really the thinking of St. John Paul II. St. John Paul really stressed what could be called the subjective dimension of the person, that a person is not an object. The person is not a thing. The person is not a something. The person is a someone created in the image of God with dignity and purpose and an eternal destiny. And what I think happens unintentionally, I mean, I'm not dealing with the heart of people right now. I'm dealing with what's happening is we tend to turn poor people into the objects of our charity, the objects of our pity, the objects of our compassion, instead of the subjects and protagonists of their own story of development. And so we actually almost use people to make ourselves feel good.
0: Make us feel better, yeah.
1: And what happens is we stop asking the right question. We come in, and this is classic for Americans, right? Because Americans are problem solvers, okay? I'm an American. I love America. It's great. We come in, we're like,
0: get her done.
1: America. All right. So we come in and we say, I appreciate your being here in America. We come in and we say, okay, how can I solve poverty? But really, that's not the right question. The better question is, what do people need for them to be able to create prosperity in their own families and their own communities? And then how can I come alongside and participate with them? And I think this is, we have actually our charity, because we haven't asked the right questions, has actually done harm. And let me give you another quick story about orphans really fast. Because I interviewed this couple in Haiti. And they'd gone down to Haiti to adopt a child. And they were about to adopt this little boy. And the orphanage director said, would you like to meet the mother? And they were a little shocked, but they said, oh, okay. Well, is she okay with that? And the director said, oh, yes. Well, you know, she comes to visit them, you know, every couple of weeks and brings him things. And they watched the mother with the child. They say it was obvious that this mother loved the child. So finally the man said, like, why are you giving your child up for adoption? She said, I just can't afford him. And the woman, the mother who's going to adopt, she said, it was this shock. Like, the injustice of it all. Here I am spending $20,000 to adopt a child that a mother wants? And he's like, the injustice of this, she said, it really took me. So they began to ask around, Matt. And they said, and they thought, is this normal that there are, you know, children with that have parents? And conservative estimates, it's about 80% of orphan children in orphanages in Haiti actually have at least one living parent. They are not.
0: So they're not really orphans.
1: No, they're economic relinquishments. And what happened is Christians, trying to live out the gospel message, trying to follow the command of James to care for the widow and the orphan in their distress, we have actually created a system that encourages parents to give their children away.
0: And that is an eye-opener, I'm sure, for an ear-opener for the people who are listening to this right now. I know it was for me.
1: Yeah,
0: and when you,
1: me too.
0: When you read through Scripture, one of the things that really struck me as a Catholic is that the motif of sacred Scripture, the motif of salvation history is that of family.
1: Exactly.
0: It's God's family. We were made to be in relationship and familial relationships. In fact, St. John Paul II says that God in his deepest mystery is not a solitude but a family, because he has within himself the essence of fatherhood, sonship, and love, right? So God is a family. This is the way we were made to relate. The divine family is what we're supposed to go into, That's what we're striving for. And what you're saying is that Christian charity oftentimes provides an incentive to destroy the family.
1: To create, well, and also to because it treats people like objects, it also treats people as radical, isolated individuals.
0: Man.
1: And so the family is really actually important. So because let's also talk about the Catholic principle of subsidiarity, right?
0: Subsidiarity. Explain that, yep.
1: Well, subsidiarity simply is those closest to the problem handle it. It's more complex than that, but that's the basic.
0: It's like local government knows better about local problems than the federal government.
1: Yeah, and your family knows better. So, for example,
0: right.
1: let's talk about us, right? So if I'm having a, if I need to care for my children, if something's going wrong and I'm failing, it's actually your responsibility as the godfather of my son to kind of knock me upside the head, literally and figuratively, probably, and say, "Hey, listen, you need to fulfill your duties as a Christian father."
0: You slacker.
1: Okay, let's not admit that. So the thing is, these people, it doesn't become the United Nations problem,
0: right?
1: It doesn't become the government's problem right away. It doesn't become even the parish's problem. It goes out smaller. So, anyways, and this principle of subsidiarity is deeply connected to the principle of solidarity, which is Christian love and fraternity. And so that subsidiarity and solidarity are working together. Well, what happens is oftentimes, and this is a classic in kind of helping the poor, imagine, as you and all the listeners, right? Imagine what images do we see most of all somebody's trying to pull our heartstrings to help the poor.
0: I'm going to give everyone a pause here to think. It's kids,
1: of
0: right?
1: course.
0: It's children. That's what we always see.
1: I believe the children are our future. Right?
0: Teach them well and let them lead the way.
1: Okay. Okay. All right.
0: We're both from the 80s. What do you want?
1: We are the world. Anyway, well, sorry. Okay. So, right.
0: And that was a charity song, wasn't it? We are the world. We are the people. Was that?
1: There comes a time.
0: I mean, this is one of the things you talked about last night. You gave this lecture at Franciscan University. You were talking about Live Aid with Bob Geldof and all that kind of stuff. These are perfect examples of the big, charity dumping stuff in.
1: Yeah.
0: So I'm just to throw those out there for listeners who are looking for a little bit of context. But go back to your point that you're making.
1: Since you sold your website, I want to say that we have this – I'm just giving you a hard time. Since we have actually, I directed a film called Poverty Inc.
0: Yeah.
1: It's distributed now by Rocco Films.
0: It's great.
1: And it's
0: What should they Google to find that?
1: Yeah, it's povertyinc.org. It's played in, I think, it's been accepted to 26 film festivals. We won already 9 awards. And
0: it's fantastic.
1: Last night we played at Harvard.
0: It's very, very well done.
1: At Yale.
0: It's really well done.
1: And we actually tell some of the stories of the orphans that I just talked about. But we also deal with this, Do They Know It's Christmas and all these kind of songs that actually create an image of poor people that these are not bad people who want to hurt the poor. But what happens is it creates this negative image. But let's go back to this question of children, okay? And that is and stop singing songs from the 80s.
0: so fun.
1: when we see these ads, right, they're children. And so what the principle of subsidiarity says is instead of focusing primarily on a child, which we need to care for the children and we need to care for the orphan, but oftentimes we forget to care for the mother and the father.
0: That's right.
1: So what these guys did at it's called the Apparent Project in Haiti, Corrigan and Shelley Clay. What they did is they actually realized they are not Catholics, they're evangelicals, but they really embodied and lived out the Catholic social teaching principle of subsidiarity, because this is what they did. They realized they came down with $30,000 into Haiti, and they said they were going to start an orphanage. And they began to realize, well, the problem isn't there are orphans. The problem is parents don't have jobs. So they decided to do a business, and they're crafty people, and they started building these kind of necklaces and things, and they began to grow their business slowly. They actually now sell in Macy's. They sell at Disneyland. They sell at different places, right? They began to build this business, and now they have 220 workers.
0: Wow.
1: And they care for approximately 700 children, not by giving anything away. And Corrigan said, when he explained it to me, he said, we went down with $30,000. He said that we would have had to build the orphanage and then fundraised. He said, now we make $30,000 for our artisans every month. And people are actually able to buy their own home. I mean, I met a woman who was about to give her children away. Shelley hired her. She started working. She started saving. She said, I need money for a house. Shelly said, I don't have money, but let's figure out what you need to do to build the house. This woman sold enough necklaces. She bought a piece of property and she built the house and she's taking care of her children. And this is just one example over and over again. And what it is, Matt, is that it's the principle of subsidiarity and solidarity, because what they did is she said, Shelly said, realizing giving power to the parents is tremendous in what you can do. And Corrigan said this, and I'll finish with the story, but it was really powerful. He said, if I were in a difficult situation and I didn't have a job and I couldn't feed my children, and somebody came up to me and said, look, we've got an idea. What we'll do, Matt, we'll take your children, we'll put them in this institution, we'll give them books and school and everything they need, but they're not going to be your children anymore. What would you say? And Corrigan said, most normal people would say, no, I want to raise my own children. I just need a job. And so we have to ask ourselves, when we're engaged in charity, are we really thinking of the other person as a subject like us in an intersubjective relationship? And this is what Francis and John Paul and Pope Benedict have all stressed. People are not objects. Hey, here's a dime. No, we have to be engaged. And you know what? This goes to your earlier question. How do we engage with the poor? And it's really, really hard. It takes prayer. It takes friendship with Jesus. And it takes going outside of ourselves and our own comfort zones. Well, and I'm not very good at it.
0: And this is a massive point, too, because there is no way that you can not objectify these people, not look at them as an us, them type of a thing, unless you are in deep relationship with our Lord.
1: Absolutely.
0: So you have to have a prayer life. You have to be partaking of the sacraments so then that you could see these other people in the same way that Christ does. And that's when you stop caring whether or not you're being taken advantage of,
1: right,
0: or made a fool for whatever reason. And that's when you can really act with the life and the love of Jesus Christ. And that's huge.
1: It also does something else really important, and that is when your desire to care for the poor, and this goes back to your first question about social justice, is deeply rooted in your relationship with your friendship with Jesus Christ, in prayer, in the sacraments, and in theology, you become distanced from an ideological approach. And therefore, you are able to be corrected and to learn incrementally. People are going to make mistakes. But when you're ideological about your vision of social justice or caring for the poor, it becomes connected to your identity. And so a critique of your method becomes a critique of your person. When you're in deep, loving relationship with Christ, you become what St. Paul calls teachable, right? And it's easier for you to say, oh, what I've done was wrong. Let me change. Ask forgiveness, ask for wisdom, ask for understanding. And that's another reason why it's extremely important, because otherwise you get stuck in what I would call the ideology of humanitarianism, which is merely about providing comfort instead of caritas, charity, which is about seeking the good of the other person and promoting human flourishing.
0: Yeah, and that's the love of Christ. That's the agape love. We're always looking for the best for the other person, the best, right, for our beloved. That's the love of Jesus Christ. If you're just joining us thinking, who is that guy? Well, my name is Matthew Leonard. This is Radio Maria, a Christian voice in your home. The show is called The Art of Catholic, and I am joined by my great friend Michael Matheson Miller, who's a research fellow at the Acton Institute in Grand Rapids, Michigan. He is also the director and producer of Poverty, Inc., which is an award-winning documentary. One of the things that you're kind of implying, and I'd like you to unpack just a little bit more, is that when we go down and we actually empower people in other places to create their own wealth, well, really, that's what we're telling them. That's what we're doing. We're helping them create wealth. That kind of goes against the current model of thinking and what you call the zero-sum game of goods, right? So unpack this a little bit. How is wealth created, and how does that help them, as opposed to us thinking, well, if I give to them, you know, they're going to get something that otherwise they wouldn't have?
1: Okay, yeah, that's a kind of layers of questions. So I think
0: of course, man. What do you expect? I'm going to be totally clear.
1: No. So I think the first thing is, yeah, I said this earlier, we sometimes we go in and we say, okay, what can I do to solve poverty? But the better question is, what do people need to create the conditions to create prosperity in their own families and their own communities. So that's the first, is like shifting that question. Okay, how do they create prosperity in their own families and communities? Okay, well, you know, there's a couple ways of thinking. So let's talk about that, and then let's talk about the zero-sum game. Okay, I think you'll hear a lot, you know, Christian leaders, you know, I hear it all the time, Catholic, Protestant, across the board, secular people saying, you know, if North American Christians or North Americans or Europeans were more generous, we could raise, you know, $84 billion or $75 billion, and we could
0: end poverty forever,
1: end extreme poverty forever. Yeah. And I mean, and for the record, they do mean extreme poverty, like, you know, like under $1.25 a day or something like that. And they said, we can end poverty and, you know, get the bracelets and all the other things we can do. And the answer is, no, we couldn't. No, we couldn't. Because poor people are not poor in the developing world. Poor people are not poor primarily because they lack stuff. Poor people are poor because they are excluded. They lack the institutions of justice that enable them to create prosperity for their own families and for their own communities. And so when we go into the institutions of justice, we find a very curious thing, that almost all of these elements come out of the Jewish Christian traditions. Okay. And these are maybe not first exciting when you hear about, when you first hear about them, but they are essential, right? And these are things like clear title to land, justice in the courts, access to justice, rule of law, not a rule of man, being able to register your business without undue burden, being able to have what's called, what St. Thomas Aquinas calls the right of free association, right? To join together, to do things for which you're competent, build a business, et cetera, build a school. And then the right of free exchange. And that's to be able to trade without undue burden. And actually, that shocks people, because somebody says, wait, free exchange, doesn't competition kind of hurt the poor? And the answer is no, actually. Generally speaking, real free exchange helps the poor. What hurts the poor is crony capitalism, where big business and big government and powerful interest groups get together and exclude small and medium producers. So free exchange is important because of this reason, and that is, when a government, when an economy becomes highly regulated, who do you think does and influences the regulation?
0: Well, the government, regulators, right?
1: Yeah, but who influences the regulators? Lobbyists.
0: The lobbyists for the companies,
1: and,
0: sure.
1: And of course, who, you know, the mom and pop shop does not have lobbyists in Washington or Brussels or Lima or anywhere else, right? So what happens is the economy becomes so regulated that it actually, those poor people, even small producers, lack the political, economic, and social contacts to navigate the system that's dominated by bureaucracy and by big companies.
0: Imagine your tax code times a bazillion, right? And that's kind of what a lot of these people face.
1: Well, okay, the example we actually talk about in Poverty Cure DVD series and in the film, Poverty Inc., there's an economist, a Peruvian economist named Hernando de Soto, who did a study on how long it takes to set up a business. So he and his team set up two little sewing machines, just a little shop about 5 kilometers outside of Lima, Peru, 2 sewing machines. And he said, okay, let's try to register the business officially. So he got 4 student lawyers, and he said, you can't take drivers. You got to act exactly the way a poor person would. So they took public transportation and went and did all the requirements to register the business. Do you know how long it took them to register the business? 4 lawyers, 8 hours a day.
0: Tell me.
1: 289 days.
0: Well, that's almost, yeah, that's not that long. That's crazy.
1: 289 days. So imagine,
0: that's
1: you don't
0: crazy.
1: Have time. You have to work. You can't spend 289 days. No, so what happens, people are locked out of the formal economy. And Pope Francis has talked about this, right? People are, and so does St. John Paul. People are locked out of the formal economy. They're not given the opportunity, really, for human flourishing.
0: My name is Matthew Leonard. This is The Art of Catholic. And I am joined by Michael Matheson Miller, who's a research fellow at the Acton Institute. He's also the director and producer of Poverty Inc., which is an award-winning documentary. We're talking about the issue of poverty. What do we do as Catholics about it?
1: So there's all these things. I think clear title to land. You know, one of the things, this is deeply out of the Christian tradition. It's in the Old and New Testaments. It's presupposed in the Ten Commandments. We see it in the fathers and the doctors of the church. Rerum Novarum, Leo XIII's encyclical, talks the importance of private property, says John Paul II, Gentes et Missones, and other places are all talking about these things. But Rerum Novarum, I think, is really interesting because in this middle of the discussion of private property, it's like this pause, and all of a sudden he starts talking about the family. And this is really important because private property is essential, not just for economic flourishing, but for human flourishing in general. Because private property creates the space where families can live out their freedom and their responsibility.
0: All the renters are like, doggone it.
1: So private property creates the space. And so why is private property important? Well, economically, it's important because if you don't know who owns the land, it can be taken away from you. And if you're a widow or an orphan, you're even in a rougher spot.
0: That's right.
1: But it's also important because where does cultus, that is religion, where does religion and culture get passed down to the generations? In the homily? No.
0: Not in a lot of I've heard.
1: Okay, where does it get passed down? Even the church? No, the church, of course. It gets passed down
0: in the family.
1: In the family.
0: Yeah.
1: And so what's very interesting is socialist thinkers really understand the deep connection between family, private property, and a host of and religion. So I think it was Engels quoting the famous socialist Robert Owen said that there are three primary obstacles to socialist reform, and they are private property, religion, and this present form of marriage. Because there's this understanding of this connection of these things. And so, and this is also what the church understands. So now, I've kind of gone, wait a minute, I thought we were talking about economics, I thought we were talking about wealth creation, now you're talking about religion and the family. And so let me maybe back up for a second and say, Christianity is primarily concerned with getting souls to heaven and with helping to create the conditions for human flourishing. Okay? It just so happens that some of these conditions for human flourishing, justice, rule of law, private property, freedom of association, etc., also create the conditions for wealth creation. And one of the problems for the major problem for poor people in the world today is not that they don't have stuff. We can't buy our way out of poverty. The major problem is that they lack the institutions of justice.
0: You know what strikes me as you say that, Michael, is that evangelization takes on a much broader context.
1: Yes.
0: Because it's not, ultimately it's about that human soul, right? We want to get people to heaven. But in order to make that happen, it's not just a matter of going out and preaching the gospel. It's not just about handing out tracts or Bibles, whatever, you know, you do. It's also about effecting change on a much broader level. And this is why Catholics cannot withdraw from public life, not just at home, but also abroad. We need to effect change so that people can actually begin to flourish as human beings, which then creates the environment for them to grow into more Christ-like human beings and thus have a clearer path to heaven.
1: Right, and public life doesn't necessarily mean political life. It's much broader than that.
0: Civil Although society, it is important, right?
1: That's important, too.
0: It's certainly part of it.
1: You know, there's a actually, the associate pastor at our parish, Father Peter Damian, he's a wonderful man. He grew up in Romania. And I remember years ago, I always steal this, but this time I'm attributing it to him.
0: So big of you.
1: Just in case he hears it on the radio. I don't want to get excommunicated.
0: So, again, yeah.
1: I hate that. All right. So anyway, but he said something really powerful. I mentioned it in the homily. He said, God did not make the Garden of Eden a concentration camp. And it kind of struck me, like God wants us to flourish as human beings. And so one of the things like we'll hear, like you and I are talking about wealth creation. Wait a minute, aren't Christians supposed to live in poverty? Well, all Christians are called in different, depends on your state of life, to a detachment from material things. Some monks are called to the Evangelical Council of Poverty, where they renounce the goods of the world for the goods of heaven. Those of us who live in the world are called to still a detachment. We're not called to be, you know, into a kind of a consumerist mentality where we put our value in material things. But what I'm talking about is not consumerism or getting stuff. I'm talking about broadly human flourishing. And where, and this is what you said, Matt, like poverty, sometimes we romanticize poverty. The poverty is not romantic. It's hard.
0: It's awful.
1: It's rough.
0: It's terrible.
1: It kind of holds back human flourishing. It holds back the ability for education, for deep cultural development. But you went to talk about evangelization. These institutions of justice that I talked about, a proper understanding of what wealth and poverty are, really find its richness and understanding in the Christian and the Catholic tradition. So if we as Catholics are not engaged in these questions, then we're going to leave the questions of wealth and poverty to secularists, and their understanding is broken. And so we have to bring in real caritas instead of humanitarianism. We have to bring in a deep understanding of culture and the role of the family and subsidiarity and solidarity and the dignity of the human person. And so, as you said, I'm just affirming what you said, really there is a huge role for Catholics in this space, in the public space, generally speaking, politics, civil society, private, and business, to really bring the faith and infuse these questions of how to help the poor with the message of the gospel.
0: So really quickly, they're wrapping up here, because some people are saying, well, my goodness gracious, a lot of the things that I think that I've been doing have been hurting the poor. Just to wrap this up, on the practical side, in the bigger picture, there are organizations, I'm assuming, that are great to support and move through as we try and put what it is you're talking about into practice. Where can people go in order to see those?
1: Okay, well, a couple real quick. I think the first thing to do is when you give money, look at what the people doing. Like, for example, one question I always ask is, are they getting tons of subsidies from the government? Because if they are, then they're usually generally part of the poverty industry. So ask that question. Is the group you're supporting getting tons of subsidies? Two, ask what they're doing. Ask questions. How do they look at their advertising? How do they portray people? And then the other thing is, we do at Poverty Cure have about 300 partner organizations who've signed on and are trying to change their way of operating based on the principles that we set out in Poverty Cure. You can go to povertycure.org and you can look at some of the groups there. And I think there'd be some good ideas there. But look, part of it is there's no blanket answer. It depends on the situation that you're in, and that requires for all of us to actually be more engaged and not less engaged.
0: Right. And just to close with this thought too, you seldom hear about great saints who don't have a heart for the poor. And we need to take that to heart, but we need to act prudently, as Michael was talking about.
1: We need a mind for the poor too.
0: Right. Faith and reason. Michael, thank you so much,
1: Matthew,
0: for being on the show. It is great to have you. God bless all of you. I pray you have a great week, and we'll be back with you soon.
2: 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If you would like to hear more from Matthew, you can find him at MatthewSLeonard.com.
3: Don't worry. In fact, rejoice. If there is no immediate answer to prayer, persevere. And if not answered, it will be collected in heaven for a day most needed. No prayer is wasted.

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2: Hi, I'm Debbie Schlaprezy, and welcome to The Splendor of You. I have with me once again Dr. Richard Johnson. He's been with us for several months now, and it's been wonderful. So once again, we're walking down this journey of The Splendor of You and the gift of the virtues, and how really utilizing the virtues in our lives not only helps us to grow into being, as Matthew Kelly says, the best version of ourselves, which is really saints. Dr. Johnson has been able to show us time and time again that it is the practice of the virtues that research shows allows us to truly live happily, balanced in well-being. So, Dr. Johnson, thank you for yet again taking some time to be with us. I'm really grateful, and I'm anxious to keep moving forward. Yeah, thank you.
3: Indeed.
2: So I think, right. Dr. Johnson, we are talking today about the virtue of charity. You want to tell us a little bit about that?
3: Yeah, well, of course. Mm-hmm. We're on in your book, The Splendor of You, and we're on page 103, which is Reflection 24, and it is beyond our everyday roles, which is your entitlement, your title of this here. And after reading and studying this, this is really a lot about your mom. And so it's that, at that point when I said, you know, what virtue really is the most outstanding one that's embedded in this story? And it's charity, I think. But Deb, would you mind, your mother, you start out Reflection 24 with a poem written by your mother.
2: Oh, yeah.
3: Would you mind reading it?
2: Oh, I'd love to. You know, my mom, God bless her, she's still living, which is awesome. I shouldn't say still. She is living and is alive and well and writes all the time and writes poetry all the time. It's really beautiful. It's one of the gifts that God's given her, and she utilizes that gift. But here's how it goes. Woman on the road, she walks her way alone, carrying with her the thoughts of home. She cannot thrive without them, and yet her way must be her own. The trees of life about her stand. She feeds from all their fruit. She walks her way, her eyes on God, the giver of her roots. The trees must be, they are her growth, and yet her time apart, to walk with God, his word to hear, to satisfy her heart. And that was written by
3: her.
2: That's written by my mom, Marianne Sansone. And I'm looking here. Mom wrote that, wow, that was more than 30 years ago. She wrote that in 1986. And at the time, I was 31 years old, and my youngest sibling was 8. There was a 23-year difference between us. It's so interesting to think. So my mom would have been in her early 50s at that time. Yeah, so it's pretty interesting.
3: A beautiful poem.
2: Yeah, isn't it lovely? Yeah.
3: You know, I've read it a number of times, but mm-hmm. in listening to you recite it, read it so well, it struck me that, you know, she said she feeds from all their fruit. And I was wondering, my thought was that, you know, the apple doesn't fall far from the tree.
2: Oh, Thank you, Dr. Johnson. I'll take that one. Thank you.
3: No, I really did. I can see where any person who could write like this, I mean, I've had shivers going up my spine. Truly, I do.
2: Oh, God bless you.
3: Anyone who could write like this has to be close to God. And what did she teach her children? You know, I mean, that she was there, right there. And this is, like you said, this is 33 years ago that this was written.
2: Mm-hmm.
3: And jeepers. So, you know, it brings tears to my eyes to even be invited to talk about something like this.
2: Thank you, Dr. Johnson.
3: We hear something new about your mom. When she's in her early 50s, and when she still has, what, 4 children at home and 13 grandchildren.
2: Yes, she had a...
3: She just,
2: yeah. Mm-hmm.
3: She decided

0: to go to college.
1: Exactly.
0: And
1: yeah.
0: Not only did she go, but she graduated summa cum laude.
1: And she's the first to mention that she only missed the very top tier by some decimal point. And so, but I know it was, it was really, really cool. It was really awesome. And that she did that. But see, that was, in fact, that's that whole idea, Dr. Johnson. And this is written by a woman for women. However, it's also for men as well, that men and women, that as individuals, we have needs and dreams. And they don't go away at a certain age. And we're constantly evolving and changing and growing. And I guess that's what our Lord means in Scripture. You know, I make all things new. Sometimes we can get stuck. I may be getting off the path of where we need to be. But I'm just thinking about Mom going back to undergrad. She had never finished undergrad, and going back to college, as you said, in her 50s, and still having a bunch of little kids at home, as well as grandkids and older kids.
0: Truly amazing.
1: Yeah.
0: You know, I guess back then, I remember actually teaching. I taught high school for 3 years way back when. And that was when this was called women's liberation. Remember that term?
1: Yeah, I do.
0: Mm-hmm. Yeah.
1: Yeah. It hadn't done us a lot of good. I don't like it. But okay, Dr. Johnson, I'm listening. Well, it depends on how one approaches it. You know, genius, but whatever. Those terms, some of it.
0: Well, what I heard in this was liberation for all of us. You know,
1: okay.
0: And what did Jesus come for but to liberate us, you know,
1: from
0: the chains of this world? You know?
1: Yes.
0: So your mother is giving us a phenomenal example of that. I think it's really amazing. But then in the next paragraph here over on page 104, you really used all of this to say something really just dramatic, and I think that we forget this, and that is the distinguishing between what psychology would call the true self from actually psychological spirituality would call it in the Catholic faith, true self versus false self, because you're talking about, I'm reading now. The book. I am not just my husband's wife, my children's mom, my parents' daughter, my sibling's sister, my friend's friend. I am Debbie, God's one and only, and that is true of you, too.
1: Yeah, of all of our listeners, of every human being. Yeah.
0: So what you're saying is we are not just what the functions that we perform on this earth, you know, or what the world says we are, you know, we're not just, and I don't mean to minimize anything, but we're so much more than what we perform here on this earth, and the value is so much more. And I think that's what you're getting at here is this, and the charity, I think, is underneath all of this. In a true charitable way of thinking, we are first and foremost God's children. You know, you are using your mother, of course, as not using, but you're giving that as an example here.
1: Mm-hmm.
0: And then a few paragraphs down, you say something, you're talking now again about the people that your mother took care of. One was Grandma Rosie.
1: Oh, yes, that's
0: and
1: right.
0: Then, and
1: then an aunt.
0: And an aunt, right.
1: An elderly aunt.
0: Mm-hmm. Aunt Ellen, is it?
1: No, it was an elderly aunt. Actually, her name was Mildred. And she had never married and had no children and was an absolutely incredibly loving, wonderful woman. And Mom was with her, and I was able to observe my mom with her as my aunt was crossing over from this life to the next. And it was really powerful to watch. You know, as you were saying, we're so much more than just what we do. And the church teaches us, and through theology of the body as well, Pope St. John Paul II said that each person that we are imbued that completely with unimaginable dignity, just in who we are, in God's handprint upon us, you know, in our original goodness, as you said, our true self. I mean, It's,
0: and I think you said the word that's most important here, in who we are.
1: Yes.
0: Because the world only sees what we are.
1: Mm-hmm. Yeah.
0: But God, who we are. And that's what you're talking about here. And when you talk about a person expressing a virtue, in this case, charity, you're not just talking about what she does. I mean, all the things that your mom had to do to take care of these two women.
1: Mm-hmm. Mm-hmm.
0: With, mm-hmm. But she did it with charity.
1: Mm-hmm.
0: You know, that's where the power is.
1: How would you define that. Charity, Dr. Johnson?
0: Well, thank you for asking.
1: Mm-hmm.
0: I have a number of them, but I'm just going to list two, and then actually three. But the first two, we generally think of charity as giving to others. And so in that sense, charity is giving and expecting nothing in return. And they also can be conceived of as helping other people in a selfless manner. And that's traditionally how we conceive of. But the other definition, or not another, but an extension of this definition, is giving to oneself.
1: Mm-hmm.
0: As in self-compassion, self-care, self-soothing.
1: Mm-hmm.
0: This is charity at work as well. Giving of ourselves to ourselves. So you could even ask yourself the question, well, when we're giving to ourselves, who's talking to who?
1: You know? Okay.
0: Even when we say it to ourselves. So I said to myself. Did you ever say that to yourself?
1: Mm-hmm.
0: So I said to myself, like, well, who's talking to who here?
1: Mm-hmm.
0: And this is a connection between what we would call the real self, the true self, and one's internal, inner, the deepest part of us, which we could even call our soul. So to get a broader, deeper understanding of charity, you can look at what I call the shadow of it, that is the absence of charity. And that would be judgment, judging another and judging ourselves. So repeatedly projecting your opinion upon another, affronting and maligning toward another, cynical and negative thinking,
1: mm-hmm.
0: You know, that kind of thing. Revengeful, holding grudges would be kind of the apex or the deepest part of the well of judgment. And just like we can give charity to ourselves with self-compassion and self-care, we can judge ourselves, you know, and maybe this is, and that's judging. I'm not good. I'm diminished. I am not worthy. I am, you know, it's more than mea culpa. It's not seeing the innate value of the person of God mm-hmm. that you are.
1: Exactly.
0: It's self-deception, really, is what we're talking about here. So I think seeing what judgment is gives us a sense, and it heightens the value and the realness, if I could say that, of what charity, the virtue of charity, is all about. What kind of feelings do you think would one think flow from the virtue of charity? In other words, if you're giving to another person, versus what kind of feelings flow from either judging another or mm-hmm. judging ourselves,
1: mm-hmm.
0: partially.
1: Mm-hmm.
0: You know? And in judgment, we're blind to the truth, beauty, and goodness that is in there. I mean, you may not like, or I may not like, the behavior that this person has exhibited.
1: Mm-hmm.
0: And it actually may be unlawful and reprehensible, but Jesus, you know, what would Jesus do in a situation like this? How would Jesus view this person?
1: Mm-hmm.
0: You know, I think you mentioned in a previous session about, you know, you who have no sin, you throw the first stone.
1: Sure.
0: You know?
1: You know, this idea of being charitable to oneself, and which for me goes hand in hand with the second commandment, you know, love others as you love yourself. But it was so interesting. I had a moment to talk to you before the show, and I was mentioning to you that I've been learning more and more about the whole idea of the theology of the body from Pope St. John Paul II. And it's really fascinating that by, you know, prayerfully reflecting on the way that God has designed our bodies, we can get an indication of how God calls us to live. And one of the things in line with this charitable idea is that, and I don't mean to discount it by referring it to that, but because it's charity is just so powerful. I think it involves, you tell me if I'm wrong, love, respect. When I'm charitable with another, you know, there's love involved. There's respect involved. There's also, I think, a sense, particularly with adults, that I stay in my lane. You know, I respect the freedom of others, even if I don't agree with it. God doesn't you know, hover on me. He gives me free will. I think part of being charitable with others is to give in them that. Al-Anon has an acronym, and it's love, L-O-V. Let others voluntarily evolve. That's part, I think, of being charitable. It's also part of being charitable is sharing the truth through the Holy Spirit. But the piece that I learned, that I think really goes hand in hand with this, is that God has designed our brain. This is according to brain research, that God has designed our brain that when we beat up on ourselves, when I tell myself, when I sin, when I make mistake, and all I do is hang out in that sin, saying, I can't believe I did this again, what a loser, what an idiot, oh my gosh, will I ever get it together? That sort of thing, it actually creates a chemical reaction in our brain that prevents the growth of new neuro connections. Do you believe I'm saying all this, Dr. Johnson? I'm so proud of myself. I had to read it over and over to get it. But new neuro connections, which are necessary for growth and change to occur. So if I'm really serious about making real change in my life, in trying to place my life in conjunction with God's will for me, I've got to pay attention to this, because in those same studies that were done by brain researchers say that by being loving and encouraging of ourselves, we actually create chemical additions that actually allow neuroplasticity. Have no idea what it is. I only know what can come as a result of it.
0: No, you're saying it all correctly.
1: Oh, I am? Okay. And that those,
0: I'd stop you. Yeah.
1: Oh, okay. And then those connections allow for learning and growth to occur. So in my simple way of looking at it, I get that sometimes when I would mistake, well, that's prideful, that's not. No, no. When God has created us in such a way that I am called to speak gently and encouraging to myself. Now, the piece, Dr. Johnson, that as Catholic Christians, it's important is to realize that loving ourselves, you know, what's that about? It's about wanting our ultimate good and wanting the ultimate good for another. Part of ultimate good is I recognize my mistakes. I recognize my sins. I recognize my errors. But, and it was awesome because this Dr. Greg Popchek, who's a Catholic psychologist, was sharing on EWTN that, you know, but we do it, and this is what you've said to me over and over through the years, that the way we look at our sin, our errors, our mistakes, is with mercy, with love, and through the eyes of God. You know, that's how we cope. We don't ignore that it exists and say, all I need to do is schedule spa treatments all the time. This is about being mature adults, that, yeah, I'm not perfect. I've made this error. And Lord Jesus, I come to you with it, and help me to work it out on how I won't repeat this again. Lord, let's work it out together. I know I've talked too much here, but it was a very helpful insight, and one that I think validates and confirms what you talk about. And, you know, that pride is leaving God out of the equation. Okay. And a lot of times when I stay stuck on how lousy I am and what a mistake I made, I am keeping God out of the equation. You know,
0: we do it all the time. And that's what earlier we're talking about, the difference between what of you and the who of you.
1: Okay.
0: Jesus never lost sight of the who of us.
1: Yes.
0: Anybody, no matter what they did, no matter what sin, you know, he'd say, your sins are forgiven, you know.
1: Sure.
0: Your sins are forgiven. He also said, perfect love cast out fear.
1: Yes.
0: So,
1: yes.
0: And fear is where all the shadows and the compulsions come from. And you're absolutely right about brain research and brain mechanism. There's three, what we call neurotransmitters, and in our synapses that actually create positivism, and they're associated with mood, and they're norepinephrine, serotonin, and dopamine. And they have to travel from one side of the synapse to the other. And if that doesn't happen, then that positive, I'm looking at this from psychological and from a cerebral kind of quality, but then those positive feelings cannot come across because those chemicals, which are resident in our synapses, and we have a trillion of them in our brain, never get moved. Wow. And so we're sort of sitting on our own negative soup over here.
1: Yeah.
0: So to speak. You know?
1: Yeah, it's incredible because sometimes we think we're being humble this way. We are not. God's design of our bodies show that we have to love ourselves. We have to be charitable with ourselves in order to grow and change. For me, that's just huge. That's part of that whole idea, as you were talking about our true selves, coming back to the original goodness of who God made you and me, our listeners, who God made us to be. Charity steps in there. So charity not only for others, but for ourselves as well. Would you mention again, because sometimes when I know what something isn't, it gives me an idea of what it is. So you said that the shadow side of charity is what? Judgment? What
0: being
1: else?
0: Being judgmental.
1: Okay.
0: Mm-hmm. So what is judgmental? Critical. Being critical of others, critical of the world. And not only being critical, strangely enough, tries to keep us out of fear. But it does the opposite. It creates fear. And if you look out in the world today, you know, so much of what we see out there is criticism of whatever. In any event, that keeps us away from what could be called our true self, the authentic self of who we are. And that does not generate any kind of positive feelings for us. You know, so where does true happiness come from then? Well, it comes from being in what I would call the real stuff of who we are, and that we call those virtues.
1: Mm-hmm.
0: And that's what we're doing here, is trying to connect virtues to all of the writing you've done in your book. And in order to understand those virtues, just as you just implied, we have to understand its absence, which we call shadows. So the shadow, the absence of charity, is being judgmental. We can be judgmental towards other people, and we can be judgmental clearly towards ourselves. That's what low self-esteem is all about.
1: Mm-hmm.
0: We're judging ourselves as insufficient. We're judging ourselves. And that, you know, I can say it easily, say, well, that's the problem here. But dealing with it, even on a psychological level, is not easy. It's difficult. But bringing Jesus into the equation gives us a whole new transformative way of viewing this whole thing.
1: I want to ask you a question regarding judgment, because our being judgmental, I will. Mm-hmm. I think it's important for us to realize, and I'm wondering if our listeners aren't thinking this as well, there is real evil in the world. And calling evil for evil, tell me the distinction between that and being judgmental, because there is good and evil, and evil does require us to have a stance, to have a response.
0: Okay. Well, we're talking about the difference between judgment and being judgmental.
1: Okay, got it. Okay.
0: We have to make a judgment between this is good, this isn't good.
1: Yes.
0: This is helpful, this is not helpful.
1: Okay.
0: This is not good for me, this is good for me,
1: mm-hmm.
0: right?
1: Mm-hmm.
0: And we can make resolutions and all that sort of thing.
1: Well, and this is sin, this is sin and this is not sin. I mean, the culture at large saying abortion is illegalized, even though nobody will say it's great. The idea that there's legalization of abortion in the United States of America is a not good thing. So the point is, we can know what is an evil, regardless of how it's covered or masked, and the sadness of what can draw others into it. We can know that. But being judgmental, tell me what the judgmental is, being critical of others. I think you had other
0: yeah.
1: adjectives you were describing, but I forgot what they were.
0: Yeah, I have them here. Could I read you just part of the prayer.
1: Sure.
0: The shadow of judgment. I think that might.
1: Yes.
0: Says, Dear Father, when I forget my spiritual strength of charity, I drift towards a fearsome coastline that eventually leaves me shipwrecked on the rocks of cynical and negative thinking. In this cold and barren land, I can become opinionated, malevolent, and ill-tempered thought towards others, toward myself, and even toward you, Lord. My inner critic works overtime, searching the horizon for any bits of data that it can convert into negatives. It bites at the heels of my mind with vengeance. This is part of the prayer. I mean, clearly we have to make choices as to what is of God and what is not of God. And certainly our actions and the actions of others are sometimes not of God.
1: Mm-hmm.
0: And so we have to make those judgments or those choices. But to be judgmental means that we have somehow placed within ourselves, and we have grown so far over to the shadow here, that we can't see the truth, beauty, and goodness that is still there in
1: yes.
0: everyone.
1: Oh, Dr. Johnson,
0: they are worthy.
1: Yeah, that's so great when you just said, is still there. That's that fact that we are all made in the image and likeness of God, and we have this
0: right.
1: original goodness.
0: Right.
1: And I may make this mistake or that error or whatever, but there's goodness there always because
0: yeah.
1: we're creatures of Christ. I got it. You know what? You won't believe it, but we are just about out of time. So is there one thought you'd like to close up with here, Dr. Johnson?
0: Oh,
1: I know.
0: So many things. There's so much here. You know, we always, the question would become, I think the operative question, which you usually ask me is, well, how do we keep ourselves or how do we
1: yes.
0: intentionally focus
1: and become charitable
0: become charitable?
1: Yes.
0: Right.
1: And exercise
0: and
1: charity in our lives. Okay. How do we do that, Dr. Johnson?
0: Awareness, intentional awareness to be able to
1: okay.
0: step back from how our mind is working. Charity is part of the thinking function of the personality. There's six functions of the personality. So the thinking is how we make meaning out of something. So are we making meaning out of the world and of ourselves in a way that says and is driven by charity? Or are mm-hmm. we making meaning out of the world and ourselves in a way that causes us to be judgmental? I mean, it really comes down to something rather simple.
1: Mm-hmm.
0: May not be simplistic, but how can we become aware? And the clearest, best way that I have learned over the 40-plus years of counseling is prayer.
1: Mm-hmm.
0: Prayer. Prayer always reminds
1: Praise
0: us.
1: Jesus. That's so
0: of,
1: good.
0: Mm-hmm. Of where we are.
1: Yeah.
0: And that's why I wrote the prayer book here and
1: okay.
0: a number of other things. Because I saw, and I'm not trying to say I've got all the answers, because I certainly do not. But I've seen that much.
1: Sure.
0: Show me a person who prays, and I'll show you a person who's charitable.
1: Oh, Dr. Johnson, God bless you. We're going to end on that. That's fabulous. Friends, thanks for listening to The Splendor of You. Dr. Johnson, thank you once again for your marvelous insights. God bless you. And friends, thanks again for listening to us, and hope to be able to have a chance to connect with you again on The Splendor of You. That's www.splendorofyou.com, www.splendorofyou.com. Along with our guest, Dr. Johnson, we thank you and look forward to the next time we get a chance to talk. God bless. Bye-bye.
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3: Hello, this is Steve Wood, and welcome to Faith and Family Bible Studies. As we continue our studies in the Gospel of Matthew, we are in the Sermon on the Mount, which is Matthew chapters 5, 6, and 7. And today we're talking about Jesus, divorce, and lifelong marriage. And in Matthew 5, verses 31 and 32, Jesus talks about divorce, wanting to advocate, obviously, for lifelong marriage. But before we get too far, I have an announcement. I'm holding in my hand the very first copy of my new book, Transforming Grace, How to Rescue Young Catholics Drowning in a Secular Culture. This has been a long time coming. I've been announcing it, but it's here. And I want to let you know, since you are a listener to this episode, I have a slightly insane financial publishing plan that's for U.S. residents. For a limited time, we plan to give away my new book. That's right. We're just offering the book at no charge. We do ask for a donation, but that donation can be in literally any amount. And after a while, we're going to do this for a limited time. We don't know exactly how long, but then the book will be available to the usual venues. If you want to get a copy through this free offer, listen carefully, go to rescueyoungcatholics.com. It's a website just for the new book. That's rescueyoungcatholics.com. Now, this book does not guarantee you'll have godly children. This book is not a checklist for parental success, but it does describe how God, the God, who can move the mountains, can also transform the hearts and minds of your children, making them faithful, lifelong disciples of Jesus Christ. If that sounds interesting, go to rescuingyoungcatholics.com. Now, actually, this is a surprising episode in a sense that I was guns loaded for Matthew chapter 5, verses 31 and 32, where Jesus talks about divorce. I'll go ahead and read those. Jesus goes on, "It was also said, whoever divorces his wife, let him give her a certificate of divorce. But I say to you that everyone who divorces his wife, except on the ground of unchastity, makes her an adulteress, and whoever marries a divorced woman commits adultery." And Jesus also expands a little bit on these two verses in Matthew chapter 19, verses 3 through 9. And I must say, these two passages, Matthew 5 and Matthew 19, where Jesus talks about marriage, divorce, and remarriage, is what propelled me into the Catholic Church. Particularly in light of the early church fathers, I started looking very carefully into the early church fathers for questions on lifelong marriage. I was looking for a way to promote it. Youth ministry changed me permanently because I saw that the parents' marriage was a key to raising godly children for the long term. I wanted to find out ways to do that. And then when I finally came across Pope John Paul II's exhortation, The Role of the Christian Family in the Modern World, and he basically echoed both Jesus and the early church fathers, I was left to investigate the Catholic Church. And when you do an honest investigation, guess what you find? It's the faith that Jesus left us in this world, the fullness of it. Now, in the Sermon on the Mount, Jesus is acting like the new Moses. The Gospel of Matthew is particularly oriented for Jewish Christians. The early converts were predominantly Jewish who became Christian. So when Jesus said, "It was said," he's talking about Moses. And then he goes on, "But I say to you," he's talking about himself. So Moses in the Old Testament allowed divorce. Well, how come if God's for lifelong marriage, why did he allow it in the Old Testament? Well, it was because the Old Testament conveyed God's truth to the Jewish people, but their hearts were still hard. It didn't do an internal work in their lives. That awaited the coming of the Messiah, Jesus. Now, if you have a hard heart, you can almost be guaranteed you're not going to have a lifelong marriage. Or if you are, you're going to have a real miserable one. So what Moses tried to do was regulate divorce. So it wouldn't get totally out of control, trying to slow it down until the new covenant came. Now, I've had an awakening over the last 24 hours. This is no joke. I have spent more time than you can possibly imagine. I mean, I was preaching a sermon as a result of my research into this passage here in Matthew 5 as well as Matthew 19. I had researched it probably for 2 or 3 years intensely, including a long-distance call with the elders of my evangelical church to an author on what Jesus taught about marriage and everything else. And just bottom line, as a result of a sermon I gave, I preached myself out of the Protestant church. I had 5 minutes to make a decision about a certain situation. I'm not going to give you the whole story, but basically my calling as a Protestant minister, my profession, my paycheck, my health care plan for my family and my retirement, all went over these verses. Okay, so I think they're very important, and yet it's going to wait another day to tell you more about it because something else more important came to my mind today, and to shake that is really very, very, very important to me, what I'm about to say. I have spent a lot of time rereading my new book. Now, it's not because I just delight in rereading my new book. I did enjoy actually reading it, but it's a lot of work because I was proofing it for publication. So obviously, you know, when you read and get a proof copy and then, you know, you make some changes and you got to make sure all the changes came in right. So boom, you know, you read it again. So, okay, the book has been downloaded to my short-term memory. And then on another hand, I've studied marriage for a long time and I've also studied and taught the Gospel of Matthew for over a half a century. And yet recently, I wanted to dig deeper. I always like to dig deeper, not just coast, but dig deeper. So I dug into the Sermon on the Mount, and I began this series in the Sermon on the Mount with an episode title, the like of which I dare say you probably have never heard as a Catholic. I'm talking about that episode 580, of Faith and Family Bible Studies that I gave in this series, and I began my teaching on the Sermon on the Mount with this title, Cautions About the Sermon on the Mount. Now, you might think, Steve must be out of his mind, particularly if you didn't hear that and just heard the title. The Sermon on the Mount is like the crown jewel of Jesus's teaching and the Beatitudes and everything. This is as good as it gets. This is the heart of the gospel, and yet I express cautions. Why did I do that? This is what I said, quote, "In Catholicism, keeping the Ten Commandments or the Sermon on the Mount isn't a do-it-yourself moral effort or a naked willpower exercise, but one that deeply depends upon the grace of God and a living personal union with Jesus Christ." And I backed that up with a catechism, 2842, which says, quote, "It is impossible." So I'll say that again. It is impossible to keep the Lord's commandments by imitating the divine model from the outside. There has to be a vital participation coming from the depths of the heart. And the Catechism goes on to say this is only by the Holy Spirit. Well, that sentence is my new book. To live as a faithful young person in the 21st century, to go to a few religious classes for 45 minutes and without it gripping you, without any kind of a awakening to a personal relationship with Christ, that vital participation, you hear as a Catholic, you're supposed to do this and that and this and that, and you're told the moral teachings of the Bible, but that's incapable in the 21st century. What I argue with in the new book is that there needs to be an internal work of grace, an awakening of that seed placed in baptism. That's why when Pope Benedict went to World Youth Days, you read his homilies that are so important. He talks to them about praying to awaken what has been planted within them in baptism, but let it come to life. Without that life, commandments don't do you any good because they're impossible. They're impossible. They're impossible. And that's why I warned about the Sermon on the Mount. It's a great place. It's the best place, but it's the impossible place unless you have that transforming grace. And so coming back to marriage, it struck me. There are millions, millions of wonderful young engaged couples coming to pre-Cana for marriage preparation that haven't experienced that internal work of an awakening to their faith in Christ, to have that vital participation. And they're not going to have a lifelong marriage unless the love of God isn't just something that some confirmation teacher told them about, but it's something they know about. St. Paul could write to the Romans, to the Roman Catholic Christians in Rome, Italy, in his epistle to the Romans, and he said in Romans 5:5, the love of God has been poured into our hearts by the Holy Spirit who has been given to us. St. Augustine quoted this verse 201 times. Do you think he ran out of Bible verses and just kept repeating himself? No, because this is so central to everything. You can say all the wonderful things about marriage, but if you don't have the fuel of divine love in your heart as a lived experience, you're not going to have it in marriage, because the lived experience of divine love is the foundation for lifelong marriage, or else you're going to have divorces and all kinds of things following up. So what I am saying is just bring it home. Kind of got depressed. This part, I have to be a little honest here, because I think I could be the slowest Catholic writer in North America. And I thought, you know, there needs to be a second version of this book, Transforming Grace. It's targeted on young Catholics not falling away. But 3/4 of that book could easily apply to these young couples coming for marriage prep. And so don't wait till the next millennium when I finally finish version 2 of this. You can take Transforming Grace. And by the way, I have waived all royalties. I don't make a penny for doing this, so I can now promote this book, because I'm not trying to be a huckster. What you can do is simply take this book and adapt it for pre-Cana, and you're going to make a transgenerational difference in the lives of young people, because the pressures against the family, spiritual attacks against the Catholic family in this moment in which we're living, are too great for self-effort. It is impossible. But with the love of God filling our hearts like lava pouring into the human heart, that is stronger than anything that culture or spiritual warfare can attack a Christian marriage, a Christian young person. So go to rescuingyoungcatholics.com, and somebody out there, if you're preparing for marriage or you're a leader preparing others for marriage, get a copy, implement it, and change lives. I'm Steve Wood, your host, and you've been listening to the new Faith and Family Bible Studies.
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2: Prayer for the Holy Souls. Help, Lord, the souls which thou hast made, the souls to thee so dear, in prison for the debt unpaid of sins committed here. Those holy souls thy suffer on, resigned in heart and will, until thy high behest is done in justice as its fill. For daily falls, for pardoned crimes, thy joy to undergo, the shadow of thy cross sublime, the remnant of thy woe. Help, Lord, the souls which thou hast made, the souls to thee so dear, in prison for the debt unpaid of sins committed here. O, by their patience of delay, their hope amid their pain, their sacred zeal to burn away disfigurement and stain. O, by their fire of love not less in keenness than the flame, O, by their very helplessness, O, by thy own great name. Could Jesus help, sweet Jesus, aid the souls to thee most dear, in prison for the debt unpaid of sins committed here.

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0: pray the mysteries of the Rosary. 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Amen. I believe in God, the Father, the Almighty, the Creator of heaven and earth, and in Jesus Christ, his only Son, our Lord, who was conceived by the Holy Spirit, born of the Virgin Mary, suffered under Pontius Pilate, was crucified, died, and was buried. He sent into hell, and the third day he rose again, and ascended into heaven, and is seated at the right hand of the Father Almighty. From thence he shall come to judge the living and the dead.
1: I believe in the Holy Spirit, the Holy Catholic Church, the communion of saints, the forgiveness of sins, the resurrection of the body, and life everlasting.
0: For the intentions of our Holy Father, our Father who art in heaven, hallowed be thy name. Thy kingdom come, thy will be done on earth as it is in heaven.
1: Give us this day our daily bread, and forgive us our trespasses, as we forgive those who trespass against us. And lead us not into temptation, but deliver us from evil.
0: For the increase of the virtue of faith. Hail Mary, full of grace, the Lord is with thee. Blessed art thou among women, and blessed is the fruit of thy womb, Jesus.
1: Holy Mary, Mother of God, pray for us sinners now and in the hour of our death. Amen.
0: For the increase of the virtue of hope. Hail Mary, full of grace, the Lord is with thee. Blessed art thou among women, and blessed is the fruit of thy womb, Jesus.
1: Holy Mary, Mother of God, pray for us sinners now and in the hour of our death. Amen.
0: For the increase of the virtue of love. Hail Mary, full of grace, the Lord is with thee. Blessed art thou among women, and blessed is the fruit of thy womb, Jesus.
1: Holy Mary, Mother of God, pray for us sinners now and in the hour of our death. Amen.
0: Glory be to the Father, and to the Son, and to the Holy Spirit.
1: As it was in the beginning, is now, and ever shall be, world without end.
2: The first glorious mystery, the resurrection. The fruit of the mystery is faith.
0: Our Father who art in heaven, hallowed be thy name. Thy kingdom come, thy will be done on earth as it is in heaven.
1: Give us this day our daily bread, and forgive us our trespasses, as we forgive those who trespass against us. And lead us not into temptation, but deliver us from evil.
0: Hail Mary, full of grace, the Lord is with thee. Blessed art thou among women, and blessed is the fruit of thy womb, Jesus.
1: Holy Mary, Mother of God, pray for us sinners, now and in the hour of our death. Amen.
0: Hail Mary, full of grace, the Lord is with thee. Blessed art thou among women, and blessed is the fruit of thy womb, Jesus.
1: Holy Mary, Mother of God, pray for us sinners, now and in the hour of our death. Amen.
0: Hail Mary, full of grace, the Lord is with thee. Blessed art thou among women, and blessed is the fruit of thy womb, Jesus.
1: Holy Mary, Mother of God, pray for us sinners, now and in the hour of our death. Amen.
0: Hail Mary, full of grace, the Lord is with thee. Blessed art thou among women, and blessed is the fruit of thy womb, Jesus.
1: Holy Mary, Mother of God, pray for us sinners now and in the hour of our death. Amen.
0: Hail Mary, full of grace, the Lord is with thee. Blessed art thou among women, and blessed is the fruit of thy womb, Jesus.
1: Holy Mary, Mother of God, pray for us sinners now and in the hour of our death. Amen.
0: Hail Mary, full of grace, the Lord is with thee. Blessed art thou among women, and blessed is the fruit of thy womb, Jesus.
1: Holy Mary, Mother of God, pray for us sinners now and in the hour of our death. Amen.
0: Hail Mary, full of grace, the Lord is with thee. Blessed art thou among women, and blessed is the fruit of thy womb, Jesus.
1: Holy Mary, Mother of God, pray for us sinners now and in the hour of our death. Amen.
0: Hail Mary, full of grace, the Lord is with thee. Blessed art thou among women, and blessed is the fruit of thy womb, Jesus.
1: Holy Mary, Mother of God, pray for us sinners now and in the hour of our death. Amen.
0: Hail Mary, full of grace, the Lord is with thee. Blessed art thou among women, and blessed is the fruit of thy womb, Jesus.
1: Holy Mary, Mother of God, pray for us sinners now and at the hour of our death. Amen.
0: Hail Mary, full of grace, the Lord is with thee. Blessed art thou among women, and blessed is the fruit of thy womb, Jesus.
1: Holy Mary, Mother of God, pray for us sinners now and at the hour of our death. Amen.
0: Glory be to the Father, and to the Son, and to the Holy Spirit.
1: As it was in the beginning, is now, and ever shall be, world without end. Amen.
0: O my Jesus,
1: forgive us our sins, save us from the fires of hell. Lead all souls to heaven, especially those who most need thy mercy.
2: The second glorious mystery is the Ascension, and the fruit of the mystery is hope.
0: Our Father who art in heaven, hallowed be thy name. Thy kingdom come, thy will be done, on earth as it is in heaven.
1: Give us this day our daily bread, and forgive us our trespasses, as we forgive those who trespass against us. And lead us not into temptation, but deliver us from evil.
0: Hail Mary, full of grace, the Lord is with thee. Blessed art thou among women, and blessed is the fruit of thy womb, Jesus.
1: Holy Mary, Mother of God, pray for us sinners, now and in the hour of our death. Amen.
0: Hail Mary, full of grace, the Lord is with thee. Blessed art thou among women, and blessed is the fruit of thy womb, Jesus.
1: Holy Mary, Mother of God, pray for

0: For us sinners, now and at the hour of our death. Amen.
1: Hail Mary, full of grace, the Lord is with thee. Blessed art thou among women, and blessed is the fruit of thy womb, Jesus.
0: Holy Mary, Mother of God, pray for us sinners, now and at the hour of our death. Amen.
1: Hail Mary, full of grace, the Lord is with thee. Blessed art thou among women, and blessed is the fruit of thy womb, Jesus.
0: Holy Mary, Mother of God, pray for us sinners, now and at the hour of our death. Amen.
1: Hail Mary, full of grace, the Lord is with thee. Blessed art thou among women, and blessed is the fruit of thy womb, Jesus.
0: Holy Mary, Mother of God, pray for us sinners, now and at the hour of our death. Amen.
1: Hail Mary, full of grace, the Lord is with thee. Blessed art thou among women, and blessed is the fruit of thy womb, Jesus.
0: Holy Mary, Mother of God, pray for us sinners, now and at the hour of our death. Amen.
1: Hail Mary, full of grace, the Lord is with thee. Blessed art thou among women, and blessed is the fruit of thy womb, Jesus.
0: Holy Mary, Mother of God, pray for us sinners, now and at the hour of our death. Amen.
1: Hail Mary, full of grace, the Lord is with thee. Blessed art thou among women, and blessed is the fruit of thy womb, Jesus.
0: Holy Mary, Mother of God, pray for us sinners, now and at the hour of our death. Amen.
1: Hail Mary, full of grace, the Lord is with thee. Blessed art thou among women, and blessed is the fruit of thy womb, Jesus.
0: Holy Mary, Mother of God, pray for us sinners, now and at the hour of our death. Amen.
1: Hail Mary, full of grace, the Lord is with thee. Blessed art thou among women, and blessed is the fruit of thy womb, Jesus.
0: Holy Mary, Mother of God, pray for us sinners, now and at the hour of our death. Amen.
1: Glory be to the Father, and to the Son, and to the Holy Spirit.
0: As it was in the beginning, is now, and ever shall be, world without end. Amen.
1: My Jesus,
0: forgive us our sins, save us from the fires of hell. Lead all souls to heaven, especially those who most need thy mercy.
2: The third glorious mystery is the descent of the Holy Spirit. And the fruit of the mystery is wisdom.
1: Our Father, who art in heaven, hallowed be thy name. Thy kingdom come, thy will be done on earth as it is in heaven.
0: Give us this day our daily bread, and forgive us our trespasses, as we forgive those who trespass against us. And lead us not into temptation, but deliver us from evil.
1: Hail Mary, full of grace, the Lord is with thee. Blessed art thou among women, and blessed is the fruit of thy womb, Jesus.
0: Holy Mary, Mother of God, pray for us sinners now and at the hour of our death. Amen.
1: Hail Mary, full of grace, the Lord is with thee. Blessed art thou among women, and blessed is the fruit of thy womb, Jesus.
0: Holy Mary, Mother of God, pray for us sinners now and at the hour of our death. Amen.
1: Hail Mary, full of grace, the Lord is with thee. Blessed art thou among women, and blessed is the fruit of thy womb, Jesus.
0: Holy Mary, Mother of God, pray for us sinners now and at the hour of our death. Amen.
1: Hail Mary, full of grace, the Lord is with thee. Blessed art thou among women, and blessed is the fruit of thy womb, Jesus.
0: Holy Mary, Mother of God, pray for us sinners, now and at the hour of our death. Amen.
1: Hail Mary, full of grace, the Lord is with thee. Blessed art thou among women, and blessed is the fruit of thy womb, Jesus.
0: Holy Mary, Mother of God, pray for us sinners, now and at the hour of our death. Amen.
1: Hail Mary, full of grace, the Lord is with thee. Blessed art thou among women, and blessed is the fruit of thy womb, Jesus.
0: Holy Mary, Mother of God, pray for us sinners now and at the hour of our death. Amen.
1: Hail Mary, full of grace, the Lord is with thee. Blessed art thou among women, and blessed is the fruit of thy womb, Jesus.
0: Holy Mary, Mother of God, pray for us sinners now and at the hour of our death. Amen.
1: Hail Mary, full of grace, the Lord is with thee. Blessed art thou among women, and blessed is the fruit of thy womb, Jesus.
0: Holy Mary, Mother of God, pray for us sinners now and at the hour of our death. Amen.
1: Hail Mary, full of grace, the Lord is with thee. Blessed art thou among women, and blessed is the fruit of thy womb, Jesus.
0: Holy Mary, Mother of God, pray for us sinners now and at the hour of our death. Amen.
1: Hail Mary, full of grace, the Lord is with thee. Blessed art thou among women, and blessed is the fruit of thy womb, Jesus.
0: Holy Mary, Mother of God, pray for us sinners now and at the hour of our death. Amen.
1: Glory be to the Father, and to the Son, and to the Holy Spirit.
0: As it was in the beginning, is now, and ever shall be, world without end. Amen.
1: O my Jesus,
0: forgive us our sins, save us from the fires of hell. Lead all souls to heaven, especially those who most need thy mercy.
2: The fourth glorious mystery is the Assumption, and the fruit of the mystery is devotion to Mary.
1: Our Father, who art in heaven, hallowed be thy name. Thy kingdom come, thy will be done on earth as it is in heaven.
0: Give us this day our daily bread, and forgive us our trespasses, as we forgive those who trespass against us. And lead us not into temptation, but deliver us from evil.
1: Hail Mary, full of grace, the Lord is with thee. Blessed art thou among women. Blessed is the fruit of thy womb, Jesus.
0: Holy Mary, Mother of God, pray for us sinners now and at the hour of our death. Amen.
1: Hail Mary, full of grace, the Lord is with thee. Blessed art thou among women. Blessed is the fruit of thy womb, Jesus.
0: Holy Mary, Mother of God, pray for us sinners now and at the hour of our death. Amen.
1: Hail Mary, full of grace, the Lord is with thee. Blessed art thou among women, and blessed is the fruit of thy womb, Jesus.
0: Holy Mary, Mother of God, pray for us sinners now and at the hour of our death. Amen.
1: Hail Mary, full of grace, the Lord is with thee. Blessed art thou among women, and blessed is the fruit of thy womb, Jesus.
0: Holy Mary, Mother of God, pray for us sinners now and at the hour of our death. Amen.
1: Hail Mary, full of grace, the Lord is with thee. Blessed art thou among women, and blessed is the fruit of thy womb, Jesus.
0: Holy Mary, Mother of God, pray for us sinners now and at the hour of our death. Amen.
1: Hail Mary, full of grace, the Lord is with thee. Blessed art thou among women, and blessed is the fruit of thy womb, Jesus.
0: Holy Mary, Mother of God, pray for us sinners now and at the hour of our death. Amen.
1: Hail Mary, full of grace, the Lord is with thee. Blessed art thou among women, and blessed is the fruit of thy womb, Jesus.
0: Holy Mary, Mother of God, pray for us sinners now and at the hour of our death. Amen.
1: Hail Mary, full of grace, the Lord is with thee. Blessed art thou among women, and blessed is the fruit of thy womb, Jesus.
0: Holy Mary, Mother of God, pray for us sinners now and at the hour of our death. Amen.
1: Hail Mary, full of grace, the Lord is with thee. Blessed art thou among women, and blessed is the fruit of thy womb, Jesus.
0: Holy Mary, Mother of God, pray for us sinners now and at the hour of our death. Amen.
1: Hail Mary, full of grace, the Lord is with thee. Blessed art thou among women, and blessed is the fruit of thy womb, Jesus.
0: Holy Mary, Mother of God, pray for us sinners now and at the hour of our death. Amen.
1: Glory be to the Father, and to the Son, and to the Holy Spirit.
0: As it was in the beginning, is now, and ever shall be, world without end. Amen.
1: O my Jesus,
0: forgive us our sins, save us from the fires of hell, lead all souls to heaven, especially those in most need of thy mercy.
2: The fifth glorious mystery is the crowning of Our Lady of Heaven, and the fruit of the mystery is the grace of a happy death.
1: Our Father, who art in heaven, hallowed be thy name. Thy kingdom come, thy will be done on earth as it is in heaven.
0: Give us this day our daily bread, and forgive us our trespasses, as we forgive those who trespass against us. And lead us not into temptation, but deliver us from evil.
1: Hail Mary, full of grace, the Lord is with thee. Blessed art thou among women, and blessed is the fruit of thy womb, Jesus.
0: Holy Mary, Mother of God, pray for us sinners now and at the hour of our death. Amen.
1: Hail Mary, full of grace, the Lord is with thee. Blessed art thou among women, and blessed is the fruit of thy womb, Jesus.
0: Holy Mary, Mother of God, pray for us sinners now and at the hour of our death. Amen.
1: Hail Mary, full of grace, the Lord is with thee. Blessed art thou among women, and blessed is the fruit of thy womb, Jesus.
0: Holy Mary, Mother of God, pray for us sinners now and at the hour of our death. Amen.
1: Hail Mary, full of grace, the Lord is with thee. Blessed art thou among women, and blessed is the fruit of thy womb, Jesus.
0: Holy Mary, Mother of God, pray for us sinners now and at the hour of our death. Amen.
1: Hail Mary, full of grace, the Lord is with thee. Blessed art thou among women, and blessed is the fruit of thy womb, Jesus.
0: Holy Mary, Mother of God, pray for us sinners now and at the hour of our death. Amen.
1: Hail Mary, full of grace, the Lord is with thee. Blessed art thou among women, and blessed is the fruit of thy womb, Jesus.
0: Holy Mary, Mother of God, pray for us sinners now and at the hour of our death. Amen.
1: Hail Mary, full of grace, the Lord is with thee. Blessed art thou among women, and blessed is the fruit of thy womb, Jesus.
0: Holy Mary, Mother of God, pray for us sinners now and at the hour of our death. Amen.
1: Hail Mary, full of grace, the Lord is with thee. Blessed art thou among women, and blessed is the fruit of thy womb, Jesus.
0: Holy Mary, Mother of God, pray for us sinners now and at the hour of our death. Amen.
1: Hail Mary, full of grace, the Lord is with thee. Blessed art thou among women, and blessed is the fruit of thy womb, Jesus.
0: Holy Mary, Mother of God, pray for us sinners now and at the hour of our death. Amen.
1: Hail Mary, full of grace, the Lord is with thee. Blessed art thou among women, and blessed is the fruit of thy womb, Jesus.
0: Holy Mary, Mother of God, pray for us sinners now and at the hour of our death. Amen.
1: Glory be to the Father, and to the Son, and to the Holy Spirit.
0: As it was in the beginning, is now, and ever shall be, world without end. Amen.
1: O my Jesus,
0: forgive us our sins, save us from the fires of hell. Lead all souls to heaven, especially those who are most in need of thy mercy.
1: Hail, Holy Queen.
0: Mother of mercy, our life, our sweetness, and our hope. To thee do we cry, poor banished children of Eve. To thee do we send up our sighs, mourning and weeping, this valley of tears. Turn then, most gracious advocate, thine eyes of mercy towards us. And after this our exile, show unto us the blessed fruit of thy womb, Jesus. O clement, O loving, O sweet Virgin Mary.
1: Pray for us, O Holy Mother of God.
0: That we may be made worthy of the promises of Christ.
1: Let us pray. O God,
0: whose only begotten Son, by his life, death, and resurrection, has purchased for us the rewards of eternal life. Grant, we beseech thee, that by meditating upon these mysteries of the Most Holy Rosary of the Blessed Virgin Mary, we may imitate what they contain and obtain what they promise, through the same Christ our Lord.
1: O most Sacred Heart of Jesus,
0: have mercy on us.
1: Immaculate Heart of Mary,
0: pray for us.
1: Saint Joseph,
0: pray for us.
1: Saint John Vianney,
0: Pray for us.
1: Saint Thérèse of Lisieux.
0: Pray for us.
1: In the name of the Father, and the Son, and of the Holy Spirit.

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0: Have you ever been at Mass and said to yourself, I wonder why we do that in the Mass? Well, this week on the Daily Dose of Encouragement, Patty Schneier is sharing with us that in the Mass, everything has meaning. What part of the Mass will we look at today, Patty?
1: Well, Monday we talked about the entrance procession and how we are actually processing into Jerusalem on our way to Calvary with Jesus at that very moment that Mass begins. Yesterday we talked about the Gloria in particular and how we're with the angels and saints. Think about that multitude that was there when the shepherds first heard Glory to God in the highest, and we echo that, and you can place yourself in that scene. Today, I want to talk about the actual consecration, the most important part of the Mass. And maybe you've asked yourself, why does the priest consecrate the bread first and then the wine? He does it separately. It's a double consecration. It actually represents the sacrifice and death of Jesus, because when blood is separated from the body dies. So first, he's actually representing the death of Jesus. But then this is really important. The priest places a fragment of the host into the chalice, because when the blood is in the body, it represents resurrection and life. And this is important because at Mass, we are proclaiming both the death and the resurrection of our Lord. Very, very important at every Mass. Then I want to talk about the actual words. When the priest in persona Christi, we need to know that Jesus is saying this to us, take this, all of you, and eat it. At that moment, put yourself in the upper room on Holy Thursday night. You are about to receive the same Jesus that gave himself to those disciples, the same Jesus that died on the cross. Put yourself at the foot of the cross. And what would you say to Jesus as he hung on that cross for you? Say those words in your heart to our Lord. You could say something like, my Lord and my God. Maybe you could say, Lord Jesus Christ, Son of the living God, have mercy on me, a sinner. Maybe you could say, Jesus, remember me when you come into your kingdom. Maybe you could just say, thank you, Jesus. I love you. At that moment, know that you are at the foot of the cross, and that's the most important moment at Mass. So make sure that you are quiet, you are attentive, and you are focusing on the Eucharist.
0: That may be the most important reminder you will give us this week about everything having meaning in the Mass. Patty, thank you for today's encouragement.
2: Hello and welcome. My name is Clyde Nosser and this is Quo Vadis. You're listening to this on Covenant Network. Our new series that we're doing, Going from Unforgiveness to Forgiveness and Finding Mercy in Those Times, we're going to take a look this week at the idea of how we begin that particular process. How do we start when we are in unforgiveness? One of the places that I always like to start with is, of course, we begin with prayer. But as we're taking a look at the scriptures, take a look at the Psalms. And in every mood that we have, this weekend, we're going to go through what Psalms you can understand through joy and praise. The Lamentation Psalms, when we're feeling sorrow. And when we are going through unforgiveness, I would highly recommend the idea of one of the Lamentation Psalms. From the book of Lamentations, chapter 3 is a beautiful place to go when we start this, if we're in deep sorrow over something. Lamentations 3 is not exactly uplifting reading, but it allows us to feel those harsh feelings that we have. And with every laminate that's in the Psalms, it allows us to be picked up and brought to a higher level. It will describe this terrible place that we are in at the moment. And Lamentations 3 is definitely a very harsh place. But if you're in deep sorrow over what you're going through, I would suggest this highly. It's one of the things that let me to begin to heal after I had lost my legs. It allowed me to start to experience the feelings that I had, and how the Lord was there at every step. So Lamentations 3, you're going to read the beginning of it, and it feels terrible, but It's going to bring you out if you allowed God's mercy to come upon you. I am the one who has been afflicted under the rod of God's anger, one whom he has driven and forced to walk in the darkness and not in the light. Against me alone, he turns his hand again and again all day long. He has worn away my flesh and my skin. He has broken my bones. You see how this begins in just a really dark place. And it goes through much of the idea of the archer and the arrows that are piercing us. Because in those moments, it feels like we're filled with arrows from others and that we're being turned away from the Lord in it. And these descriptions actually bring us into a place where now we can start to experience what the Lord has. But in verse 11, in verse 21, "But this I will call to mind, therefore I will hope. The Lord's acts of mercy are not exhausted. His compassion is not spent. They are renewed each morning. Great is your faithfulness. The Lord is my portion, I tell myself. Therefore, I will hope in him." So the Lament Psalms don't leave you in that terrible place. They start to bring you out and uplift. And then they actually give you the solution in many times to bring yourself out of that. So when we're in unforgiveness, how do we start to see this? "The Lord is good to those who trust in him, to the one that seeks him. It is good to hope in silence in the Lord's deliverance." Prayer is in the silence. Prayer is listening to the Lord as he's trying to tell us what we are going through. "It is good for a person when he is young to bear the yoke." So when we're in suffering, we bear that in prayer. And so it can help to bring us out. Everyone suffers. It doesn't matter what picture anyone puts on Facebook. It doesn't mean anything in most cases. We all go through suffering and periods of trial through our life. And how we experience that, pretending like everything is puppy dogs and sunshine, is not the way to go through this. Experiencing Lamentations 3 and understanding what you are going through, or some other psalm, helps to direct your steps and allow you to find healing and forgiveness and mercy in all of these. Mercy for ourselves, mercy for the person that we are going through, and all the experiences that we have. Lamentations 3, Psalm 22, or whatever other laminate you want to do, is an excellent beginning as we go through this. Healing our memories is something that we'll go through, and we have a 10-step process to do that through this weekend. If you will listen to my Thursday evening show at 8 p.m. and also my Sunday afternoon show at 1:30, we will go through each one of those steps. We will talk about the idea of Adam and Eve and the mistakes that they made and what we should see. And the remedy is there in Genesis 3 for us to see. We know that they experienced the evening with God walking beside them. Isn't that us in prayer? We walk beside God as we're walking through the garden together. Understand that that's a really important aspect. The cost of forgiveness. We need to understand that this doesn't begin with we're going to immediately find emotional peace. It's going to require things of us, and we will go through those. And what forgiveness does not require, we will go through those as we go through these steps. I hope this has been informative today. My name is Clyde Nosser, and this has been Quo Vadis. You can hear my longer reflections on Thursday at 8 p.m. and also on Sunday at 1:30 in the afternoon. I hope you will attend. Have a great day, and God bless you.
3: 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We're so thankful that you've tuned in.
4: I've got a great lineup for you today. We are going to pray and learn a little about Our Lady, Help of Christians. We're going to grow in our Marian devotions through this month of May. Our Words Mean Things segment is about Pentecost, and an introduction to a dear friend of the network, Stan Elfring, who is a great friend of Father Kuhn, who I interviewed and had on our show just a few weeks ago. And so this is going to be today will be part one of Stan's interview. the Feast of Mary, Help of Christians, on May 24th, significance for the Salesian Order founder, St. John Bosco. So let's pray St. John Bosco's prayer to Mary, Help of Christians. In the name of the Father, and of the Son, and of the Holy Spirit, amen. Most Holy Virgin Mary, Help of Christians, how sweet it is to come to your feet, imploring your perpetual help. If earthly mothers cease not to remember their children, how can you, the most loving of all mothers, forget me? 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I ask for your unceasing help for all who are now suffering. Help the weak. Cure the sick. Convert sinners. Grant through your intercessions many vocations to the religious life. Obtain for us, O Mary, Help of Christians, that having invoked you on earth, we may love and eternally thank you in heaven. Amen. In the name of the Father, and of the Son, and of the Holy Spirit. Amen. On our segment, Mother Knows Best, we're going to think about Our Lady and the beautiful ways that we can grow in devotion. If you're interested in learning a little bit about May and all the different aspects that are dedicated to the Blessed Virgin, because the early church celebrated a major Marian feast day in the middle of May, most likely in response to the pagan festivals of fertility designated for this month. Over time, Mary and May were held to the faithful to belong to Our Lady. So it is our Catholic tradition that May is devoted to the Blessed Virgin Mary. May presents the opportunity to celebrate our love and reverence for the Blessed Mother through feasts, processions, and song. Due to Mary's vocation as the Mother of God, she has been given a special place of honor in heaven. And as many saints have attested, her requests are never refused. This is most advantageous for the faithful because from the cross, our Lord gave his mother to us as our own. Mary has a maternal love for us and is our mother. She is concerned with our well-being and spiritual progress. We are filled with humble gratitude to Jesus for giving us his mother and to Mary for her loving ways. But let's explore some of the ways that we can grow in holiness this month. I'm going to present 8 ways to grow in devotion to the Virgin Mary this May. You can find these on our website, covenantcatholic.org. Click on Devotions of the Month, click on May dedicated to the Blessed Virgin, and just scroll away. Scroll on down, and you'll find those 8 ways. So here's a few ideas to help you dedicate May and continue to dedicate May to the month. Here is a few ideas to help you dedicate May to the Blessed Virgin Mary. 1, consecrate yourself to Mary. Many saints consecrated themselves to Jesus through Mary, including Saint Pope John Paul II. There are several different methods you can choose from, including preparation for total consecration according to Saint Louis de Montfort, 33 days to Morning Glory, a do-it-yourself retreat. St. Maximilian Kolbe has a version of the consecration as well, outlined in the book Preparation for Total Consecration. 2, pray the rosary every day. 3, learn about the different titles of Our Lady and the prayers that accompany them. 4, honor the mothers in your life. Whether it's your biological mother, a spiritual mother, or a grandmother, send them a card expressing your gratitude and love on one of the Marian feast days in May. 5, go on a pilgrimage to a Marian shrine or grotto. Lourdes in France, Fatima in Portugal, and Guadalupe in Mexico are few examples of places where the faithful gather to honor the Blessed Virgin Mary. You can also visit one of the many Marian shrines in the U.S., even in your own state or maybe at your local parish. 6, memorize scripture verses that highlight the Blessed Virgin Mary. I've got 3 here for you. In the Gospel of John, chapter 19, verse 26 and 27, when Jesus saw his mother and the disciple whom he loved standing near, he said to his mother, "Woman, behold your son." Then he said to the disciple, "Behold your mother." And from that hour, the disciple took her into his home. The Gospel of Luke, chapter 1, verse 30 to 31. And the angel said to her, "Do not be afraid, Mary, for you have found favor with God. And behold, you will conceive in your womb and bear a son, and you shall call his name Jesus." Acts chapter 1, verse 14. All these, with one accord, devoted themselves to prayer, together with the women and Mary, the mother of Jesus, and with his brethren. Number 7, back to our list. Place an image or icon of the Blessed Virgin Mary in your home. Add a picture next to it of a loved one for whom you're asking her intercession. And lastly, number 8, strive to live a life that reflects the virtues of the Virgin Mary. Seek to imitate her, fiat, by saying yes to God in your own way. I hope that you can check out that site again, covenantcatholic.org, go to devotions, click on May, and just explore as much as you can, because we truly can only seek the reward of being closer to Our Lady. I'm going to share a little personal reflection on the 33 days to Morning Glory. My husband and I finished our consecration on the Feast of Our Lady of Fatima, and it really was a beautiful reminder. We've done this consecration before, but it was different this year, probably because it felt new again. But part of that consecration is offering up our sufferings, offering up the things that we can spend a little bit too much time on thinking about, and just giving it over to Our Lady quickly. Our Lady, take it. Do with it as you wish. You know who needs these sufferings, who needs the credit for these, who needs the grace. And she'll just distribute it however it's needed. So I don't have to be super intentional with every time I'm suffering and give it a name. I can, but I can also just give it to Our Lady and she can take care of it. And it's a beautiful way to think about that, that it can be so simple. Our Lady, this is for you. Use it as you wish. Our next segment is Words Mean Things. Definitions, understanding, connotations, relationships. Our word for today is Pentecost. Pentecost is a major religious holiday celebrated on the 7th Sunday or the 50th day after Easter. The word truly means 50th in Greek. So that's a little bit of the history of Pentecost. But this past weekend, I was at a mass that the priest shared that this is the birth of the church, or the birthday of the church, to where I agree, and it's been a common teaching that the church began on Pentecost. But I want to challenge our listeners to check out the Catechism. So the Catechism of the Catholic Church, is shortened version, is the CCC. It is broken up into different parts, but there are numbers on each page, not only a page number, but a paragraph number. And those paragraph numbers are significant because those allow us to reference different things. Paragraph 766. I'm going to share it with you now. The church is born primarily of Christ's total self-giving for our salvation, anticipated in the institution of the Eucharist and fulfilled on the cross. The origin and growth of the church are symbolized by the blood and water which flowed from the open side of the crucified Jesus. For it was from the side of Christ as he slept the sleep of death upon the cross that there came forth the wondrous sacrament of the whole church. As was Eve formed from the sleeping Adam's side, so the church was born from the pierced heart of Christ hanging dead on the cross. The church is revealed by the Holy Spirit. And in paragraph 767, the Catechism continues, when the work which the Father gave the Son to do on earth was accomplished, the Holy Spirit was sent on the day of Pentecost in order that he might continually sanctify the church. Then the church was openly displayed to the crowds, and the spread of the gospel among the nations through preaching was begun. As the convocation of all men for salvation, the church in her very nature is missionary, sent by Christ to all the nations to make disciples of them. So to where, yes, the church is revealed on Pentecost, so we can see it like it's a birthday, but truly born. The church was born from the blood and water which pierced the heart of Christ on the cross. If you know anything about how families begin, right? A man and a woman love each other so much, their love becomes a person. And when that person is born, there is blood and water shed. I think this, obviously, the Lord, our Heavenly Father is so incredible. And I'm so thankful for the gift of the church to reveal this to us, that even in the birth of the church, it symbolizes that incredible union that we have with our Heavenly Father. And the Trinity, and a man and woman and child, like, it's just beautifully symbolic. So I hope that you remembered this past Pentecost, this past Sunday, that yes, the church is revealed and the mission is set forth, and the apostles and the disciples, they are sent out and they're given the gift to speak in tongues from the Holy Spirit. But we need to remember that the birth of the church truly happened on the cross with Christ's sacrifice. Such a beautiful gift. Our next segment is our spiritual spotlight. This is Julie Lassiter with the Jewels of Our Faith on Covenant Network, and I'm here with a very special guest, a gem from Sacred Heart in Dexter, Missouri. Stan, how are you doing?
5: Wonderful. Great to be here.
4: Stan Elfring. I met you at Covenant Network at one of our radiothons, and you're a force in a beautiful way to just encourage people, and so I really wanted to interview you to highlight the beautiful things that you do here at the parish, but also just be encouraging as a act of service for other people, which is the only thing I really knew about you before today. So I've gotten to know you a little bit more, and it's been good. You want to tell about your family?
5: What part of them?
4: No, your wife's name is.
5: Oh, that. Well, okay, I'm thinking the extended family. So no. My wife Tracy. She we've been married 43 years, and sweetheart, another gem. Unfortunately, she can't be here to share this experience as well, but a convert to the faith. She was raised in the Methodist faith and came here to Southeast Missouri with me from Illinois, and became familiar with the faith, learned it, and raised our children in the faith as well. So she's, what a great support.
4: Yeah. And you have two children?
5: Two children. I've got a son, 39, Anthony, and a daughter, Sarah, who's 38.
4: Wonderful. And they live in the area?
5: Correct. My son lives here in town with his wife and daughter. And my daughter lives in Jackson with her husband and two children.
4: Two children. You like being a grandpa?
5: Oh, I love it. It's fantastic. It's one of those, as I age, it's one of those special blessings that the Lord allows us towards the end of our life. Great experience that these little, always put a smile on your face, realize that that's really what Christ calls us to be, is childlike in our faith. And they just, if you tell them something, they don't question it. They just do it because they trust you. And that's the same way we should be with our faith in Christ, is whenever he tells us, suggests us, gives us a God nod, and you just roll with it. Don't question it. It's put it in Providence's hands. It'll work out.
4: Yeah, I was just visiting with my husband just this week about having childlike faith, and how when our kids look up at us or any person of authority, it's like, you're the everything at this moment. You know, like whatever you say, yeah, absolutely, 100%, I'm going to do that. And it makes me very responsible to keep that beauty and innocence mm-hmm. intact. And then at the exact same thought and moment, very frustrated and angry when others don't feel that same way. So I'm called to a great prayer when a child is hurt in that way. So lots of emotions. I was thinking about that. And I'm like, that childlike faith is not that we are supposed to be naive. It's really just a beautiful trust, just like you said.
5: Absolute trust. And then it's also a responsibility for those that the child looks up to, figuratively and literally. We have to be a great example. I mean, because they don't question. They, you know, this is Grandpa. He's doing the right thing, and so you got to make sure that you're always. I am always a good example, Christ-like in my thought, word, and deed.
4: That's right, and you'll be one of those people that encourage your grandchildren in the faith in a beautiful way too. Mm-hmm. It's not just mom and dad; it's that whole community. Oh well, Grandpa was, you know, he was going to Mass too, and he would pick me up or take me there. Or when we went fishing, you know, he was a good example, and we were, you know, doing right by God's creation. All of those things. I don't know. Do you go fishing?
5: No. But that's okay.
4: Well, if you did, it would have been a beautiful story to tell.
5: And I've taken the grandkids out. Our neighbors have a little small pond across the street. And to get them out of the house, to get them away from the electronics, to enjoy the outdoors and try to create some memories, we'll go over there. But it's most of the time the rod and reels, the strings tangled and there's nothing. But it's just to get out and...
4: Right. Nothing's biting. We're just playing with sticks here.
5: Yeah, I took my son out years and years ago, and he, let's go fish. Let's go fish. And so we did. We went to a pond, made the big mistake of actually catching one. So he's like, all right, let's take it home. And I said, well, you know what that means? We go home, and then we clean it. He goes, what do you mean? He goes, well, I said, well, we like chop its head out, gut it. And we said, is there any other options? I said, yeah, we can put him back. Great idea. Let's do that. And I'm like, thank you, dear Lord. That's the last thing I want to do is clean fish.
4: Yeah, fishing is really peaceful and really beautiful. But I can also just sit on the bank and look at water and feel very beautiful and connected with.
5: Yeah. Some days, the best way to ruin a good fishing trip is to actually catch fish for me.
4: Yeah.
5: So
4: that's personal preference. You know, people may disagree. That's great. So you're retired.
5: Yes.
4: Yes. And how are you enjoying retirement?
5: Wonderful. Just a lot of people say, you know, how did you know it was time? And it's kind of like, you know, you're financially set that you can retire. And I tell people, I wasn't financially set to get married. I wasn't financially set to buy a house or have kids. But it's just kind of a blind faith. It's you'll make it work. And so that's kind of the way it was here. Enjoyed 40 plus years of working in the logistics business as a sales rep, and just realized it was time. I mean, there's a lot of people that are my age that are still working, and you can tell they still love what they're doing. And for me, I knew it was time to move on to something else. So it's been about 3 years now, and it's been great. You know, spending time traveling with the wife, visiting friends. Just last year, I guess it was the first time we were ever away from home longer than 7 days. Most vacations, when you've got a job or you got the kids, you know, hey, you got to get back. It's time for school. It's time for ball games, whatever the case might be. Or we ran out of money. You got to get back home.
4: Budget is gone.
5: Yeah. So we actually stayed out 10 days, and it dawned on me, I'm like, this is great. It was almost kind of like, we can do whatever we want. We're by ourselves. We got our own schedule. And it's kind of like you're sitting in a motel twiddling your thumbs like, okay, time to go back home. So yeah, we did. But it was a nice trip. Went south to see college buddies and some friends have a place in Florida. Went to visit them a couple of days and came back through Chattanooga and played golf and just meandered.
4: What would you say growing, like having your children grow and forming them in the faith when you saw raising your kids to now, how that time and your ability to be here present, more present in the parish?
5: Time is such a precious commodity. And based on the vocation that you have, in this case, married, raising a family, that time needs to be spent wisely with your children in leadership roles, support roles, just to be there for them. And they do take a lot of time. You know, I'm talking to a lot of folks now, hey, we'd like to do this. Spoke to a guy yesterday. Hey, I haven't seen you on the golf course in a while. He goes, the kids are getting older. They're involved in everything. I can't be there. And I said, okay, I'll see you in about 15 years. Yeah. And he kind of joked. He said, I think you're right, because that's about the time they'll get finished with high school and they'll be on their way. So when you're single, it's your time. When you're married, it's your spouse's time. It's when you start having a family, it's family time. And then when you retire again, it's kind of the couple time again. So your responsibilities are where you can spend your time. Some time isn't your determination, but it's so important. Is I wouldn't have had it any other way to spend it with the kids. But now I'm retired. For all you people think about retiring, think real hard. How quick you give your number to the parish, because they'll call. They're not shy.
4: That's all right. And you, Father Kuhn had shared a little bit about you being a part of his. What's the name of the group? Mama Kuhn.
5: Oh, Mama Kuhn's.
4: Drivers.
5: Yeah. It's not really complex.
4: It's not real fun. I told them it should needs to be charioteers. I think it could be cool.
5: Oh, I love that. I think we're going to switch that, give it a title now. But it's just with Father Kuhn, he's such a blessing to the parish here. Great spiritual director for me personally. But you kind of become part of his family. And part of that has been driving back and forth, providing transportation to his hometown so you can see his mom. And unfortunately, I don't have that ability. My mom has passed on, but I appreciate the fact that he's able to do that. And the diocese, Bishop Rice is kind enough in his assignments to keep Father within striking distance where he can get back home and to see his mother. And I know she appreciates that as well. So to be able to, I've got the time. So I like to believe it's being put to good use.
4: Absolutely. Yeah. And it's a gift to the parish that you can volunteer and step up in that way. What other kind of things are happening here at Sacred Heart that you enjoy being a part of?
5: Oh, we have our Curcile Men's Group. We meet on Saturday mornings here at the rectory. That's great to get. It gets better and better as the guys become more comfortable with each other to share their faith. That's something that men need to do, is to humble themselves, to allow themselves to be vulnerable to, hey, I've stumbled in this area. I need help. How do you get through it? Or I'm praying for you. So that's been real good, real positive. Involved with our church renovation program that we're looking to build on the beauty of the parish, the facility itself. Reconstruction of anything, just kind of, you know, a little bit of paint here, a little flooring here, and
4: a little facelift.
5: and really to enhance the sanctuary. That's where the main emphasis is, and that's where it should always be for us Catholics, is at the tabernacle, at the altar. And so if we can draw more parishioners' senses to what's going on there, I think we've done our job.
4: Yeah. Absolutely. I saw the rendering. It looks like it's going to be beautiful.
5: Great.
4: So it's exciting times here. What else is, like, as far as your family, fostering children, I don't know how your children's faith is, but I know as parents, like, that is not a fear. Fear's not the right word, but it's like you want to instill a love and how they can cherish the faith. So how would you encourage other parents to kind of try to instill that in their kids?
5: I read just recently here, and that your children's faith, for them, it's always a start. You know, you're all of us went through this, I believe. We're kicking and screaming Sunday morning, time to go. Mom and Dad would take you to church, and you would do it. And then when you finally get out on your own, it moves from your parents' faith to your faith. And when in that transition for me in college, I failed miserably. It was bad.
4: Yeah, I failed.
5: Dropped away from the church. Mm-hmm. Just didn't take it as serious as I needed to. And so anyway, when it became my turn to, I moved to Southeast Missouri, and this is, as I shared, there's probably of a town of 7,000 people, there's 36 faith communities, and one of them being the Catholic Church. I was tested. A lot of people say, why do you Catholics do such and such? Or how come this? And why is the Pope saying that? And that's when I finally realized, or dawned on me, that it was time to move from my mom and dad's faith to my faith. People say, well, why do you do the Ash Wednesday thing? And my first response was always, because that's what my mom and dad told me to do it. I'm like, okay, well, why are you doing it? So big transition there. And I've read that reason that a strong influence for children to carry on the faith is how faith-filled their father was. Moms are always there. They do their job. They carry the water. Great. It's up to the men. And my father was, he lived it. He loved it. And he passed it on by his example. And, you know, whatever the nuns taught us in school, you come home and it was a mirror of exactly what they said. So a great job there. And I hope that's the same. I'm blessed that my son, my daughter still go to church, raising the kids in the faith. So that's a good thing.
4: It is.
5: I'm happy with you.
4: Beautiful.
5: And it's, I'm going to call out my son. Here, out of the clear blue, we go to this, my wife and I, Tracy, go to Adoration from 5 to 6 on Wednesdays. And he just showed up. Out of clear blue. His job hours changed and it allowed him some opportunity. Sadly, I didn't invite him to Adoration and he just showed up on his own. And I'm like, hey, great job, son. And so he's been there and he's spending time in the Bible and that he's finished a couple of the Gospels. And I'm like, way to go, man. You're a lot farther along than I was at that age. So that's what makes your heart feel good, that he's strong in his faith and wants to learn more and wants to live more. So thank you, Saint Monica. That's a great thing.
4: Yeah.
5: You just kept on plugging and way to go.
4: Yeah, that's awesome. And it's beautiful that they can be inspiring to you, you know. Mm-hmm. You've inspired them their whole lives, yeah, whether they tell you or not, right? Because you're living inspiration in their world, and that that he can, in fact, do that.
5: Well, you should invite a friend, but if you don't have to talk to me, I guess you can invite your enemies, too.
4: Well, you know,
5: I'm just sit on the other side of church.
4: Keep them close. Yeah. That's right.
5: I'm on St. Mary's side. You'll be on St. Joseph's side.
4: That's actually funny to think about it that way. Do you have that in the church? Do you have Mary on one side and Joseph on the other?
5: Yes.
4: Yeah. Mary's on the left?
5: Yes.
4: Yeah. Maybe that's why we do the bride and groom side. I don't know.
5: Might be.
4: Who knows? Ooh, someone call into the station. Let me know.
5: Right. Sounds like something for Cataquiz.
4: Oh, it does. Oh, I have been challenged. I will find an answer. Well, follow our social medias. You'll be hearing a post about that or seeing a post about sometime soon, I should say.
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7: Prayer for help against spiritual enemies. Glorious St. Michael, Prince of the Heavenly Hosts, who stands always ready to give assistance to the people of God, who fought with the dragon, the old serpent, and cast him out of heaven, and now valiantly defends the Church of God, that the gates of hell may never prevail against her. I earnestly entreat you to assist me also in the painful and dangerous conflict which I sustain against the same formidable foe. Be with me, O mighty Prince, that I may courageously fight and vanquish that proud spirit, whom you, by the divine power, gloriously overthrew, and whom our powerful King, Jesus Christ, has, in our nature, completely overcome. So having triumphed over the enemy of my salvation, I may with you and the holy angels praise the clemency of God who, having refused mercy to the rebellious angels after their fall, has granted repentance and forgiveness to fallen man. Amen.

0: that forever be praised, blessed, loved, adored, glorified, the most holy, most sacred, most adorable, most mysterious, most ineffable name of God, in heaven, on earth, and in the nether worlds, by all the creatures coming forth from the hands of God, and by the sacred heart of our Lord Jesus Christ, in the most holy sacrament of the altar, fiat.
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0: our homes, and in our hearts. 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
1: Behold the Lamb of God, who takes away the sins of the world. 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

0: In the name of the Father, and of the Son, and of the Holy Spirit.
1: Amen.
0: The grace of our Lord Jesus Christ, the love of God, and the communion of the Holy Spirit be with you all. Brethren, let us acknowledge our sins and so prepare ourselves to celebrate the sacred mysteries. I confess to Almighty God and to you, my brothers and sisters, that I have grievously sinned in my thoughts and in my words, in what I have done and what I have failed to do, through my fault, through my most grievous fault. Therefore I ask the Blessed Mary, ever Virgin, all the angels and saints, and you, my brothers and sisters, to pray for me to the Lord our God. May Almighty God have mercy on us, forgive us our sins, and bring us to everlasting life.
1: Amen.

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Grant us, O Lord, we pray, that the course of our world may be directed by your peaceful rule, and that your church may rejoice untroubled in her devotion. Through our Lord Jesus Christ, your Son, who lives and reigns with you in the unity of the Holy Spirit, God,

0: forever and ever. Amen.
1: A reading from the first letter of St. Peter. Beloved, realize that you were ransomed from your futile conduct, handed on by your ancestors, not with perishable things like silver or gold, but with the precious blood of Christ, as of a spotless, unblemished lamb. He was known before the foundation of the world, but revealed in the final time for you, who through him believe in God, who raised him from the dead and gave him glory, so that your faith and hope are in God. Since you have purified yourselves by obedience to the truth for sincere brotherly love, love one another intensely from a pure heart. You have been born anew, not from perishable, but from imperishable seed, through the living and abiding word of God. For all flesh is like grass, and all its glory like the flower of the field. The grass withers, and the flower wilts, but the word of the Lord remains forever. This is the word that has been proclaimed to you. Verbum Domini. Praise the Lord, Jerusalem. Glorify the Lord, O Jerusalem. Praise your God, O Zion, for he has strengthened the bars of your gates. He has blessed your children within you.
2: Praise the Lord, Jerusalem.
1: He has granted peace in your borders. With the best of wheat he fills you. He sends forth his command to the earth. Swiftly runs his word.
2: Praise the Lord.
1: He has proclaimed his word to Jacob, his statutes and his ordinances to Israel. He has not done thus for any other nation. His ordinances he has not made known to them. Alleluia.
2: Praise the Lord.

The disciples were on the way, going up to Jerusalem, and Jesus went ahead of them. They were amazed, and those who followed were afraid. Taking the 12 aside again, he began to tell them what was going to happen to him. "Behold, we are going up to Jerusalem, and the Son of Man will be handed over to the chief priests and the scribes, and they will condemn him to death and hand him over to the Gentiles, who will mock him, spit upon him, scourge him, and put him to death. But after 3 days, he will rise." Then James and John, the sons of Zebedee, came to Jesus and said to him, "Teacher, we want you to do for us whatever we ask of you." He replied, "What do you wish me to do for you?" They answered him, "Grant that in your glory we may sit, one at your right and the other at your left." Jesus said to them, "You do not know what you are asking. Can you drink the chalice that I drink, or be baptized with the baptism with which I am baptized?" They said to him, "We can." Jesus said to them, "The chalice that I drink, you will drink, and with the baptism with which I am baptized, you will be baptized. But to sit at my right or at my left is not mine to give, but is for those for whom it has been prepared." When they heard this, they became indignant at James and John. Jesus summoned them and said to them, "You know that those who are recognized as ruler over the Gentiles lord it over them, and their great ones make their authority over them felt. But it shall not be so among you. Rather, whoever wishes to be great among you will be your servant. Whoever wishes to be first among you will be the slave of all. For the Son of Man did not come to be served, but to serve, and to give his life as a ransom for many."

0: All of us by now have heard of the recent encyclical by Pope Leo XIV. And there, the Holy Father reminds us of all the goods of technology and how it could be used to work for the common good of humanity. At the same time, he warns that these new technology, artificial intelligence namely, can be used to dehumanize a person. No, to, of course, bring people down. No, to have those who are creators of this technology become lords over people, become greedy. And today, however, we hear the words of Jesus, and Jesus informs us what true power and authority are all about. He says it very simply. I did not come to be served. I came to serve and to give my life as a ransom for many. So Jesus tells us right away that what we've been given by God, our intelligence, our skills, our means of living, whether it's technology or whatever, we are to use this to serve one another and the love that Jesus has shown us. So, in this gospel reading, we have James and John, two brothers, and they had seen Jesus do miracles. They were astonished at his teachings, and they marveled how he had power over nature. And here they are, who are just listening to how Jesus was going to give up his life, that he'd be handed over, that he'd be tortured, crucified, and die. Then, of course, be raised on the third day. So they look to him and says, Lord, we want you to do whatever we want. And Jesus says, what do you want me to do? He knows what they're thinking. He says, well, we want to sit, one of us at your right and one of us at your left in your kingdom. You see, right there, they are already thinking in terms of worldly power and authority. See, they weren't thinking as Jesus thinks, to love, to serve, to build up humanity. See, they had been got a little caught up in the marvels and the sensations of things. And then you think about these two disciples who, at one point, you know, when somebody wasn't doing what they were doing, they told Jesus if they could rain down fire from heaven on them. Of course, Jesus exhorts them, tells them that no, whoever is not against me is for me. No, he gives them that lesson there. So Jesus then, after they make this request, he informs them of his purpose here and of what their purpose is. He says, of course, he's called them to be his own. He says, can you drink the chalice which I drink? And this is a chalice of suffering, the chalice of love, the chalice that will be poured out for all, the chalice that will be emptied for love of us in order to save us. Are you willing to be baptized with the baptism I am baptized? They says, oh yes, yes we are. To be baptized with the baptism of Jesus is to do what Jesus does and to live fully the mysteries of his life. And they says, okay, we can take this on. And of course, as we know, they do after Pentecost, and then we know in how their lives ended. So the Lord, in looking deeper at his example, he tells us, of course, of how we are to love and serve him, but not only informing us, but showing us. Yes, he says, I did not come to be served, but to serve and to give my life as a ransom for many. We see we see throughout his life, him giving himself in the face of opposition, in the middle of constantly being scrutinized and questioned, being accused of things. He is doing the will of the Father, coming to serve, serving humanity, forgiving sins, bringing about healing, preaching, proclaiming the kingdom of God. This is how he's serving. And in all of this, you know, Jesus, who's of course fully God, but yet man, fully man, the divine person, but he knows humanity because he's human himself. He, of course, experiences temptation. He knows human emotions. He's passed through darkness. He knows what fear feels like. So he's aware of our humanity. And what we see in him is we see in him, as it is reminded to us in this encyclical by the Holy Father, is that he shows us what it is to truly be human. And that we find our humanity and the call and the fullness of our humanity in Jesus Christ, in the example he sets before us, in how he lives morally and ethically, and how what is given to him by the Father, he pours out for love of us. And St. Peter goes on to speak on this a little more. He tells us that in the example of Jesus, that Jesus did not come and win our salvation by things that are perishable, silver or gold. He says it was by the shedding of his precious blood. And it is through the shedding of that precious blood that we have eternal life, and that we come to share in the life of Jesus Christ through the power of his grace. There our sins are forgiven. There is where we receive the grace to be conformed to Jesus Christ. And that is what we all need to be aware of, is this is our call, to live and to love as Jesus does. However, there is much temptation out there. Power feels good, even dominance. And God has given us many gifts. He's given us intelligence. But yet, everything that we've been given is to be used to serve humanity. Yeah, it's great that we use our intelligence to be educated, to learn, to grow, to develop things, to invent things. But how are we using this? Is it for our own power? Is it for our own ego and greed? Is it to store up treasure after treasure? Jesus calls us to use everything we have for the good of humanity. Human good, the common good. That is what we see in the example of him. What he's been given to by the Father, he gives and pours out for us. This is the example we are to follow, that of Jesus Christ. And so now we look to the Lord Jesus. We just celebrated Pentecost. And in the coming of the Holy Spirit, the baptism we have received, the graces of the sacrament. No, this is God's grace that has empowered us to go out and live for Jesus and to live like Jesus. And so in this time, if we've been clouded or distracted, or we've been consumed by our own selves, our own ego, a desire to dominate, a desire to use our power and gifts for only ourselves and for selfish purposes. Now it's time to come to Jesus, because in Jesus is where we find our true happiness, true peace, because in following him and imitating him, we are living the way God designed us to live. And when we are living the way God has made us to live, then we are happy. We are happy. Then we have peace, even though we may suffer, even though there may be chaos all around us. We have the grace, we have God dwelling within us, and then nothing can stop us. That is what true happiness is, living for Jesus, living like Jesus. And so today we ask for the grace of the Lord, that we may follow this example of Jesus, calling upon the Holy Spirit to move us in ways so that we can say with Jesus, I did not come to be served. I came to serve and to give my life as a ransom for many. God bless you all.
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0: God is full of love for all who call upon him. Let us offer our petitions in firm confidence, knowing that no plea will go unheard.
2: That our Holy Father and his fellow bishops and priests may instruct the people of God with sincerity and truth, we pray to the Lord.
3: Lord,
2: for understanding and collaboration between nations, families, and individuals, we pray to the Lord.
3: Lord, hear our prayer.
2: That the sick and suffering may turn to Our Lady, Health of the Sick, who intercedes for them to her Son, we pray to the Lord.
3: Lord, hear our prayer.
2: For all who have died, that through the passion and death of Christ Jesus, they may be granted the remission of all their sins and share in eternal life, we pray to the Lord.
3: Lord, hear our prayer.
0: Lord God, strength of those who hope in you, support us in our prayer. Because we are weak and can do nothing without you, give us always the help of your grace, so that in fulfilling your commandments, we may please you in all we desire and do. We make our prayer through Christ our Lord.
3: Amen. Amen.

0: prayers may be acceptable to God, the Almighty Father.
1: May the Lord accept the sacrifice at your hands for the praise and glory of his name, for our good and good of all his holy church.
0: O God, who provide gifts to be offered to your name and count our oblations as signs of our desire to serve you with devotion, we ask of your mercy that what you grant as the source of merit may also help us to attain merit's reward. Through Christ our Lord.
1: Amen.
0: The Lord be with you.
1: And with your spirit.
0: Lift up your hearts.
1: Lift them up to the Lord.
0: Let us give thanks to the Lord our God.
1: It is
0: truly right and just, our duty and our salvation, always and everywhere to give you thanks, Lord, Holy Father, Almighty and Eternal God, for just as through your beloved Son you created the human race, so also through him with great goodness you formed it anew. And so it is right that all your creatures serve you, all the redeemed praise you, and all your saints with one heart bless you. Therefore we too extol you with all the angels, as in joyful celebration we acclaim you.

You are indeed holy, O Lord, and all you have created rightly gives you praise. For through your Son, our Lord Jesus Christ, by the power and working of the Holy Spirit, you give life to all things and make them holy. And you never cease to gather a people to yourself, so that from the rising of the sun to its setting, a pure sacrifice may be offered to your name. Therefore, O Lord, we humbly implore you, by the same Spirit, graciously make holy these gifts we have brought to you for consecration, that they may become the body and blood of your Son, our Lord Jesus Christ, at whose command we celebrate these mysteries. For on the night he was betrayed, he himself took bread, and giving you thanks, he said the blessing, broke the bread, and gave it to his disciples, saying, "Take this, all of you, and eat of it, for this is my body, which will be given up for you."

In a similar way, when supper was ended, he took the chalice, and giving you thanks, he said the blessing, and gave the chalice to his disciples, saying, "Take this, all of you, and drink from it. For this is the chalice of my blood, the blood of the new and eternal covenant, which will be poured out for you and for many for the forgiveness of sins. Do this in memory of me."

Therefore, O Lord, as we celebrate the memorial of the saving passion of your Son, his wondrous resurrection and ascension into heaven, and as we look forward to his second coming, we offer you in thanksgiving this holy and living sacrifice. Look, we pray, upon the oblation of your church, and recognizing the sacrificial victim by whose death you will to reconcile us to yourself, grant that we who are nourished by the body and blood of your Son and filled with his Holy Spirit may become one body, one spirit in Christ. May you make of us an eternal offering to you so that we may obtain an inheritance with your elect, especially with the most blessed Virgin Mary, Mother of God, with blessed Joseph, her spouse, with your blessed apostles and glorious martyrs, with Saint Francis and with all the saints on whose constant intercession in your presence we rely for unfailing help. May the sacrifice of our reconciliation, we pray, O Lord, advance the peace and salvation of all the world. Be pleased to confirm in faith and charity your pilgrim church on earth with your servant Leo, our Pope, and Stephen, our bishop, the older bishops, all the clergy, and the entire people you have gained for your own. Listen graciously to the prayers of this family whom you have summoned before you. In your compassion, O merciful Father, gather to yourself all your children scattered throughout the world, to our departed brothers and sisters, and to all who are pleasing to you at their passing from this life. Give kind admittance to your kingdom. There we hope to enjoy forever the fullness of your glory. Through Christ our Lord, through whom you bestow on the world all that is good.

0: At the Savior's command, informed by divine teaching, we dare to say, Our Father, who art in heaven, hallowed be thy name. Thy kingdom come, thy will be done, on earth as it is in heaven. Give us this day our daily bread, and forgive us our trespasses, as we forgive those who trespass against us. And lead us not into temptation, but deliver us from evil. Deliver us, Lord, we pray, from every evil. Graciously grant peace in our days, that by the help of your mercy we may be always free from sin and safe from all distress, as we await the blessed hope and the coming of our Savior, Jesus Christ. For the kingdom, the power, and the glory are yours, and forever. Lord Jesus Christ, who said to your apostles, Peace I leave you, my peace I give you, look not on our sins, but on the faith of your church, and graciously grant her peace and unity in accordance with your will, who live and reign forever and ever.
1: Amen.
0: The peace of the Lord be with you always.
1: And with your spirit.

0: Behold, the Lamb of God. 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Blessed are those called to the supper of the Lamb. Lord, I am not worthy that you should enter into my room, but only say the word, and my soul shall be healed.
1: For those who cannot now receive Jesus in the Blessed Sacrament, we offer the following prayer. O Jesus, since I cannot now receive Thee under the sacramental veil, I beseech Thee with a heart full of love and longing to come spiritually into my soul, through the Immaculate Heart of Thy Most Holy Mother, and abide with me forever, Thee in me, and I in Thee, in time and in eternity, in Mary. Amen.
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0: Let us pray. Nourished by your saving gifts, we beseech your mercy, Lord, that by this same sacrament with which you feed us in the present age, you may make us partakers of life eternal. Through Christ our Lord.
1: Amen.
0: The Lord be with you.
1: And with your spirit.
0: May Almighty God bless you, the Father, and the Son, and the Holy Spirit.
1: Amen.
0: Go in peace, glorifying the Lord by your life.
1: Thanks be to God.

0: Defend us in battle. Be our protection against the wickedness and snares of the devil. May God rebuke him, we humbly pray. And do thou, O Prince of the heavenly host, by the power of God, cast into hell Satan and all the evil spirits who prowl about the world seeking their own souls. Amen.
1: The Angelus.
2: In the name of the Father, and the Son, and the Holy Ghost. Amen. The angel of the Lord declared unto Mary, Hail Mary, full of grace, the Lord is with thee. Blessed art thou among women, and blessed is the fruit of thy womb, Jesus. Behold the handmaid of the Lord. Hail Mary, full of grace, the Lord is with thee. Blessed art thou among women, and blessed is the fruit of thy womb, Jesus.
3: Holy Mary, Mother of God, pray for us sinners, now and at the hour of death. Amen.
2: And the Word was made flesh.
3: And dwelt
2: among us. Hail Mary, full of grace, the Lord is with thee. Blessed art thou among women, and blessed is the fruit of thy womb, Jesus. Pray for us, Holy Mother of God.
3: That we may be made worthy of the promises of Christ.
2: Let us pray.

0: that forever be praised, blessed, loved, adored, glorified, the most holy, most sacred, most adorable, most mysterious, most ineffable name of God, in heaven, on earth, and in the nether worlds, by all the creatures coming forth from the hands of God, and by the sacred heart of our Lord Jesus Christ, in the most holy sacrament of the altar, fiat.
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2: In the name of the Father, and the Son, and the Holy Ghost, amen. The angel of the Lord declared unto Mary, Hail Mary, full of grace, the Lord is with thee. Blessed art thou among women, and blessed is the fruit of thy womb, Jesus. Behold the handmaid of the Lord. Hail Mary, full of grace, the Lord is with thee. Blessed art thou among women, and blessed is the fruit of thy womb, Jesus.
3: Holy Mary, Mother of God, pray for us sinners, now and at the hour of our death. Amen.
2: And the Word was made flesh.
3: And dwelt among us.
2: Hail Mary, full of grace, the Lord is with thee. Blessed art thou among women, and blessed is the fruit of thy womb, Jesus.
3: Holy Mary, Mother of God, pray for us sinners, now and at the hour of our death. Amen.
2: Pray for us, Holy Mother of God,
3: that we may be made worthy of the promises of Christ.
2: Let us pray. Pour forth thee.

Well, good afternoon, Covenant Network listeners. This is Adam Wright coming to you live from our studios here in St. Louis, Missouri at 12 p.m. on this Wednesday, May 27th. You may have noticed we haven't had the weather report much today. Mike Roberts has taken a few days off. But we will see a mix of clouds and sunshine. We had some chances for thunderstorms throughout the day, particularly earlier this morning. But, you know, keep an eye on the skies. High temps today are going to reach around 82 degrees with winds staying light and becoming northerly this afternoon. Tonight, look for mostly cloudy skies with patchy fog developing towards the early morning. Low this evening will dip to around 64 degrees. We find ourselves back in the season of ordinary time following our celebration of Pentecost. And ordinary time, we're reminded, is just a time that we focus on the fullness of the life

0: say no to anything that leads us away from him so that we could be the saints he has called us to be? I hope for you and I hope for me the answer is yes, but let's not forget that we cannot do this without his grace. So as we pause this midday, it's a good time to say, Lord, thank you for the graces you've already given me today. But in particular, I want to ask you for the grace to better love you. And then just name the situation. Perhaps you're struggling with patience today, attention, focus, charity, whatever it may be, where you need to ask for his grace. Say, Lord, please give me the grace to better love you in this particular situation. And be specific. It takes just a few moments. For all of us here at Covenant Network, I'm Adam Wright. Thanks for being with us on this Wednesday. We now turn you over to Dr. Ray Guarendi.
1: Welcome to The Doctor Is In. 1 o'clock Eastern Time on these EWTN Global Catholic Radio networks, stations, and all kinds of ways to talk about our Lord, his church, his gospel, and to help you live a better life, you know. If God is God, you can assume he knows the best way to live. You follow his principles, you're not suffocated like the culture says. I'm stifled. That's what religion does. It stifles you. It frees you. And that's not some platitude. There's psychological research all over the place that says without religion, things like anxiety and depression, suicidal ideation, drug use, fractured families go up. So whether you believe in religion or you don't, you're forced to say whatever it is, it works. Now, I choose to believe there is a God behind it. Makes the most sense, because I've seen psychology go off in all kinds of directions on supposedly the better ways to live that don't work. God knows what he's talking about. As my 7-year-old son said one day when he was asking all kinds of questions, and I had no idea how to answer him. I just kept saying, well, God designed it that way. Well, you know, I think that's the way God wants it to go. Well, God realizes that's good for us. And he just sat there staring at me, and I could hear him thinking, my dad doesn't know very much. But he didn't say that. He said, that God, he's a pretty smart guy. Yes, he is, Andrew. Okay, this is The Doctor Is In. And whether you think I'm a pretty smart guy or you don't, you can still call in. 877-573-7825 is the number to call. 877-57-EQUAL. And just be delighted to have your company. There's no question about that. I would. You call in with a question maybe about a kid, situation, circumstance, emotion, relationship, marriage, something that is distressing you a little bit. I mean, I can't do therapy here. I was at the office this morning. Spend time at the office. People still email me, do you see clients? Of course I do. Of course I do. Why would I want to stop doing that? You stop doing that and you get stale. You lose some of the insights that you might gain over years, in my case, decades of experience. So maybe you got something you want to ask about, talk about. Obviously, I can't do therapy and solve your problem here, but together we can come up with something. Might work for you. Might head you in a different direction. You know, you get gone in a different direction, good things happen. If it's a good direction. Like C.S. Lewis says, you know, when you find that you're heading in a bad direction, the smartest thing is to turn around. Go the other way. 877-57-EQUAL. One of my books, one of the things, if you were going to write a self-help book, I had a lady, she asked me, she said, Dr. A, can you direct me to one of your self-help books? And I said, well, if I did that, it would kind of be defeating the purpose, wouldn't it? Okay, an old Stephen Wright joke. In self-help books, you kind of want to have a turn of the phrase or maybe some little coinage of something that summarizes a phenomenon or a suggestion or a piece of advice. In one of my books, I came up with the law of social reciprocity. The law of social reciprocity says this, and I think it's something that

0: many people adhere to, because it just seems fair. It's what we expect. The law of social reciprocity says, if I treat you well, you will treat me well. If I'm kind to you, you'll be kind to me. If I treat you with respect, you'll be respectful to me. If I don't mistreat you, you won't mistreat me. That's what the law of social reciprocity says. Now, Christians have a problem here. The Golden Rule says, do to others what you would have them do to you. It does not say, if you do to others what you would have them do to you, they will do to you what you would want them to do. Doesn't say that. Just says, this is your condition. You treat others a certain way. Now, if they don't treat you back that way, that's not a reason to stop treating them well. See, we Christians, we can't really go by the law of social reciprocity, because what it'll do is it'll make us frustrated or angry or bitter or resentful. I'm treating you good and you're not treating me good back. I don't deserve that. The Lord says, here's how you're supposed to treat other people. He doesn't say, here's how you're supposed to treat other people if they treat you well. He said, this is what you are to do if you are a follower of mine. Now, is it more likely they will treat you better if you treat them better? Yes, it is more likely. It is not a guarantee. There's the problem. That's part of the reason why we can get so frustrated with somebody that we believe doesn't treat us well, because we don't do that to them. Why are they acting that way toward us? That's wrong. Yes and no. It is wrong, but the fact that you treat them well, it's not a motive on their part for treating you well. They may not be thinking, well, you know, I think she treats me okay. I better start treating her okay. Not all people think that way. And that's frustrating. I see a lot of folks distressed, unhappy, breaking up relationships. Because from their perspective, I'm much kinder in this relationship. I'm more respectful. I'm more charitable. I'm more tolerant. I'm more lots of positive things. And I'm not getting a return here. That's true. But in a way, our Lord said, don't expect a return. See, there's the problem. If you expect a return on your good behavior, you're going to get frustrated, because not everybody's going to return it. As a disciple, you are asked to treat them a certain way, independent of how they treat you back. 877-573-7825. 877-57-EQUAL. That is the number to call if you would like to talk. Or you'd like me to talk, and you can listen. Or I can listen.
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0: Nice to have you with me. Delighted to be able to do this program. This is one of those jobs that if I were to describe this for my grandfather or even my dad, I think they would say, you get paid for that? What do you produce? What do you make? Well, I make words. You make words. They pay you for words. Okay, Richard from Texas. Hi, Richard.
1: Hi, Dr. Ray. How are you?
0: Well, I'm feeling good. Thank you. Tell me your scoop here. So, what's going on?
1: The question I have is, well, to give background is, my wife and I, we've been married for 7 years. We have a six-year-old son. The situation now is my son or my mother has not met each other in person because my wife has decided that she doesn't like my mother, and my mother and I have explained the situation. My mother, I don't know if she understands, but she understands the situation I'm in, and so she hasn't pushed to see her grandson, but I'm at a point where he starts asking questions, and I briefly mentioned, but I don't mention it in front of my wife because I get grief from her. And so I'm in a quandary where, is it for the sake of my marriage vow? Because I know we were married first, so my calling is to marriage first before our son came along. So at the risk of the marriage broken up because I'm kind of seeing that, is it because of I'm selfish and trying to have a, give my son a chance to have that relationship with my mother? Or is it, okay, fine, if you want to decide whatever in your whims that my wife is, decide to end it, and I want to make sure that my son has a chance to develop a relationship with my mother, then fine, so be it. But I'm just not ready to pull that trigger.
0: Richard, let me correct you on something here, first of all. I know this isn't your main question, but I'm going to correct it. You're not being selfish because you want your six-year-old son to know his grandma. That's not selfish. There's two approaches you could take on this, and I'm kind of perplexed at why one or the other hasn't happened, which is, and you don't have to answer this because we can get into a whole lot of details. We don't need to go through all that. Why exactly does your wife so dislike your family that she says, I want absolutely nothing to do with them, and I refuse to let our son even see them? So you really got to get down to what's going on there. That's one. You know, to dislike is very different from my mother-in-law is an extremely dangerous, dysfunctional, pathological, toxic, if you want to use that word, individual. So therefore, I'm saving our son from her. That's one. The other thing is, if your mother has just quietly accepted this, why has she not tried to somehow reconcile with your wife? Whatever it is that your wife doesn't like about her, why has she not gone to your wife and said, I can correct it, I'll work it, I'm sorry, I'll do what I can, whatever. So I don't know the ugly dynamics between the two of them.
1: So here's what I so the first thing was, before my wife and I were expecting our son, we have mentioned about names, you know, future names, and my mother, she, you know, so one of the things is I'm first, I was born in Vietnam, but I didn't came to the U.S. I came to the U.S. in 89. So I, for the first 7 years, I was raised in Vietnam. And so in Vietnam, so my mother is Vietnamese, my wife is Vietnamese also. But we have things that we call children term of endearment that, you know, for people outside of the culture, they may see it like, oh, that's kind of roughneck, redneck, whatever you call it. But so one of the things my mom says, okay, when he's, I'm going to use a term that describe a boy, a little boy. And my wife had mentioned to my mother in my conversation, in my presence, that I don't like you to call him that name. And I said, at a time, I was like, okay, whatever.
0: Wait a minute. Stop right there, Richard. Okay, you've told me enough here. Are you telling me that your wife has basically said, I want nothing to do with your mother, and our son can't see your mother over some disagreement in language? Is that what you're saying?
1: Right, but the second episode that happened was when, so my son was born in 2020. That was when Texas.
0: I'm gonna have to hurry you because we've got other people lining up. So your question is, how do you convince your wife to back off on this? Now you know your wife. You know if she's being incredibly unreasonable about this. You also know your mother. Are you saying that you cannot take your six-year-old over to see your mother because your wife would get very upset?
1: Yes.
0: So if you would do that, what would she do?
1: Well, if I would do that, threat has been made to where, okay, we'll file for separation, divorce. I said, okay,
0: holy
1: if
0: that
1: you still file, so choose,
0: wow,
1: then fine. I can go down that route, and for the rest of my life, then I just have to honor my marriage vow. I've gotten to it.
0: Okay, go to your mom. Richard, go to your mom and say, Mom, can you reconcile here? She's not going to do it. Boy, I get so frustrated when I hear these kinds of things. It's just so daggone unreasonable. Borders on mean-spirited. So go to your mom. Say, Mom, if you want to see our son, the one chance you have, you're going to have to go to her and you're going to have to apologize for what you did. You're going to have to say, I will do what you would like me to do as a grandmother. I'm here for that, and I want to make it right. Now, if your mom is unwilling to do that, are you telling me she's as stubborn as your wife?
1: I think my mom, with considering that she wanted to see her grandson, I think she would do it. But the other thing is, my mom has apologized before, and this has happened. There was an incident that happened when my son was born. And at that time, my mom on the phone, it wasn't in person, it was on the phone, she apologized. And that apology was rejected, saying that, oh, you're only doing this because whatever reason, and I don't accept it. That's like, but she already told you she apologized. But anyway, that's the other thing that...
0: Well, then I don't know what to tell you, Richard. If somebody wants to persist in being unreasonable and narrow-minded and in so many ways completely irrational about something, then I can't do a thing about it. Neither can you. Part of this business is reconciling the idea that when somebody digs their heels in and flat out says, no matter what you do, you will not be allowed to be part of my life or my kid's life. Well, let me put it to you this way. I don't know your wife, and I have no idea, but I got to wonder if I asked you, is she easy to live with? I think I'd know your response, but I'm not even asking. I don't want to go there. So all that said, go to your mom again and say, Mom, try it again. See what you can do. Find out what it is that she's upset that she's carrying this grudge, this horrible grudge on something like this. And I will tell you, this is the number one friction point, mother-in-law, daughter-in-law. It dwarfs all other generational friction points. Okay, thank you. Good luck, Richard. Jeez, good luck. All right, Kurt from Boise, Idaho. I pronounced that correctly. Although it was a little gender narrow, it should be person C. I don't think you can say Boise or girl C, people C. Hi, Kurt.
2: Hello, Dr. Ray. How are you today?
0: I'm fine. Thank you.
2: The question I have is a pretty simple one. I know you've addressed it before. I just can't remember the response you had. Mm-hmm.
0: Mm-hmm.
2: And it has to do with the age-old comment of wars are created by religion.
0: Mm-hmm.
2: We were having a conversation with family members this weekend, and it kind of started in that direction. And I know you've addressed it before, like mm-hmm. I said, and I just can't remember what you said.
0: Well, I would ask him a few questions, Kurt. I'd say, okay, which war has killed the most people in history? And they'd have to say World War II. Okay. Was Hitler an atheist, or was he a Christian? Uh-huh. And if they know their history, they know he's an atheist. Okay. I'll ask him about Mao. Mao is... been historically responsible, it is estimated, for killing 50 million people. Was Mao a Christian? Or was he an atheist? Oh, he's an atheist. I didn't know that. Ask him about Stalin. Stalin is a mass murderer, and he killed in the Ukrainian breadbasket so many. 20 million, they estimate. Is Stalin a Christian, or was he an atheist? See, this is just a trope that is thrown at religion, and it shows that they have no idea of history. You can hate religion. You can say, I don't like religion, I think it stinks. Okay, but come up with better reasons than this idea that religion is responsible. Now, if you want to say something about religion, of course, it is historically true that Islam was a conquering religion. Large part of the history of Islam, through Muhammad, was convert or we'll conquer. Or when we conquer, you're going to convert. So in that sense, there is some truth to that. But if they're saying Christianity, no, it's the exact opposite. Have there been religious wars? Yes. But again, you got to know your history. What was that about? The Crusades. What about the Crusades? Yeah, the Crusades were fought to reconquer the Holy Land because it had been taken over by Islam. So they simply do not know their history. And just ask them those three right there. Ask them about Pol Pot killing 2 million in the killing fields. Pol Pot, Christian? That's what I do, Kurt. 877-57 equal. Dr. Ray, feeling feisty and spunky and fiery today. Doesn't mean I'm unhappy. Feeling pretty energetic. 877-57-57.

0: One of the dumbest decisions in all of history is found in the Bible. Isaac had two sons, Jacob and Esau. The firstborn, Esau, is the one who had the majority of his father's inheritance coming to him, as well as the honor and title of being the firstborn, which was a very big deal in Old Testament days. In Genesis 25, when Esau got back from a hunting trip, he was so hungry that he traded his inheritance to his younger brother Jacob for a bowl of lentil soup. Crazy, huh? Can you imagine trading so much for something so small? Well, think of all the vices in your own life and all that you've traded in for your sin. Think of all the times you've chosen comfort instead of heroism, passing pleasure instead of eternal joy, and sin instead of sainthood. When you consider your sins in light of the big picture, wow, we must look pretty crazy to the angels and saints sometimes. This is Chris Stefanik from RealLifeCatholic.com.
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2: A prayer for greater love of Jesus. O my Jesus, thou knowest well that I love thee, but I do not love thee enough. O grant that I may love thee more. 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
3: 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To get on to the program, I got an announcement here I want to make. Let me just pull this up here. Search, put up Tom right there. I got that. Please promote on your shows. Absolutely, we'll do that. What's today, Wednesday? All right, I want to do a little congratulations. Oh, yeah, one of the great radio affiliates there. This is St. John Paul II Catholic Radio. Yeah, been out there a number of times with Raul there. Three stations serving San Diego, one of the big major markets, and Southern California. They've been on the air for 12 years. Raul, if you're not listening to me, because I don't know if you listen to the show, but get to somebody who does listen. Don't you have somebody there in the studio that listens? To Raul Carroll and the team at St. John Paul II Catholic Radio, 12 years. Great job, guys. I had the good chance to just recently be out there. Cy Kellett was a wonderful MC for their banquet. Cy is a gentle soul, a great spirit. He truly is a very, very admirable man. Okay. Joshua did not stay on. He struggles. Pornography. He's getting exhausted from the struggle. He sees it as, legitimately, as cheating on his wife. How to stop? There are places. Look up some of the stuff by Matt Frad. Matt Frad has done an awful lot of work, Joshua, in that area for guys. Some of the things come down to how willing are you to limit access? You know, if you got a smartphone or your computer, have your wife put a password on the computer. Only use the computer if she's right there. Have her sign you in. Or if you got a smartphone, which I'm almost positive you do, what are you going to do about that? Are there ways that you can just simply limit the internet on your phone or go to a phone without an internet? There are ways. And that's what it comes down to. And my experience has been, when somebody wants to be free of pornography, much of the time they're not willing to take the radical steps to get this out of their system. It's a matter of, okay, I'll just resist. I'll have my smartphone with access to everything. I'll have my computer with access to everything. The very straightforward thing about addictions, the first step is to limit access. That's the problem. Pornography in the old days, 1980s, you had to get videos, you had to buy them, or you had to go to a place, some of these sleazy stops. It took effort. It took effort, and you could be discovered. Now they have what they call the three or four A's, which is accessibility, anonymity, for the addiction, and I forget the fourth one. And because of that, because it's just so available, makes it easy. And I know that there have been very few guys who have asked me, talked to me about this, who have said, I am absolutely willing to do whatever I have to do to at least break this connection. And it's one of those things that the farther you are from it, the higher the chances that you'll eventually be free of it. But short of that, I've seen perhaps the majority not willing to give up access. Priests will tell you that's a huge sin that they hear in the confessional. And these are guys still coming to the confessional. I saw a frightening statistic recently. The percentage of 11 to 19-year-old boys in this one survey who have either deliberately or stumbled upon pornography on the internet via phone or computer. You know what percentage it is? It's 90. 90. So you think about that when you put that phone in the hand of your 13-year-old boy. Well, Dr. Ray, come on, that's general public. It's general public. My boy's a good Catholic boy. He knows. We've taught him right from wrong. I don't want to count how many good parents I've seen get burned with that attitude. It's too tempting. It's too available. It's too much right there. So, yeah. Joshua, I wish you would have stayed on the phone, as I could have asked you some questions. 877-573-7825. That is the number to call to get onto the program. Good Lord permitting, tomorrow. Now, this isn't relevant to you folks because I'm going to have to play a least worst of. But tomorrow, heading to Erie, Pennsylvania to shoot, I think, 12 roughly 5-minute segments with Father Larry Richards. Father Larry, from the very get-go, the very first season of Living Right with Dr. Ray, was one of our segments. It's called Living the Faith. Father Larry and I go back and forth on a pretty good banter. And if you want to see me picked on, all you got to do is just listen to what Father Larry has to say, and you will see me picked on. You will hear me picked on. But routinely, I am told that is a favorite segment of folks, Living the Faith. So I'm going to head to Erie and shoot 12 of them. And then we drop them in the programs through the magic of technology. 877-573-7825 is the number. The lines are quiet right now, so you want to call in, you'll get on. 877-573-7825. And I know typically when I say the lines are quiet, then they light up. Because I think most people, not most, but the number one reason to not call, I think, is, well, embarrassment or feeling like, I don't want to talk about this, it's personal. Number two reason is, I don't want to wait. If I'm going to call, I'd like to get on right away quick and get off right away quick. That's number two. A reason is, people would recognize my voice. There are folks that I know in my circle who listen to Catholic radio, although very few of them listen to Dr. Ray, but still, I'm taking a chance, taking a chance. And so, therefore, they worry about their identity. We can keep you anonymous. We need one of those voice modulators, too, you know. Kind of like the things they use at Burger King. Your order, please.
4: Yeah, sorry, I said I'm not coming to serve you out.
3: 877-57-EQUAL, and the calls are beginning. I'm Dr. Ray.

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1: Prayer for a family. Oh, dear Jesus, I humbly implore you to grant your special graces to our family. May our home be the shrine of peace, purity, love, labor, and faith. I beg you, dear Jesus, to protect and bless all of us, absent and present, living and dead. O Mary, loving mother of Jesus and our mother, pray to Jesus for our family, for all the families of the world, to guard the cradle of the newborn, the schools of the young, and their vocations. Blessed Saint Joseph, holy guardian of Jesus and Mary, assist us by your prayers in all necessities of life. Ask of Jesus that special grace which he granted to you to watch over our home at the pillow of the sick and dying, so that with Mary and with you, heaven may find our family unbroken in the Sacred Heart of Jesus. Amen.
2: Dr. Ray, do you jog to stay fit? Yeah, about a year ago, I started jogging. I'd get up in the morning, and I would jog 5 times around the block. And then when I was done, after the 5th lap, I put the block back in my grandkids' toy box. Yeah, so I did that. Let's go to Indy. Indy from North Dakota. Hi, Indy, what's going on?
3: Oh, I just wanted to add to, you said something about treating people fair or whatever. What my philosophy is, and you might agree and might not agree, whatever, if you work for a community or a company or whatever, a lot of guys sit around and say, oh, they should treat themselves, should treat the employees like they treat themselves. And I say, no, I'm not interested the way they treat themselves every day to and out of their lifestyle. They should treat people fair.
2: Well, who decides fair? You see, that's part of what I talked about.
3: Well, what I'm trying to say, Dr. Ray, is that if the big shot on the place or wherever his company eats steak and drinks Jack Daniels every night, I don't want to do that. They can have that. He should just treat the other person fair. You know what I mean?
2: Well, I hear what you're saying. Sounds kind of like a psychological cliche, doesn't it? But if we relate it back to my opening monologue, which is, I expect to be treated as I treat others, which is a very frustrating attitude. If you're saying, yeah, I expect them to be fair. Well, that may happen. It may not. Even if you treat them fair. So that's the stumbling block there. But if you're saying it would be good if they treated other people fairly, no matter how they lived, I totally agree with you, Indy. That makes perfect sense. But that's saying I would like other people to act right. That's a great desire. Unfortunately, when that desire isn't met, it's the source of a lot of frustration and anger and distress for people, you know? But you make a good point.
3: Mm-hmm.
2: Equity, well, it's like this. C.S. Lewis says, why do we have this desire to be treated fair? We'll say this. That's not fair. Well, To think that way implies that there is a standard of justice. Things should be fair. Where did we get this idea that things should be fair? And his point is, well, there's something in us that God put in us that wants justice, that wants fair. And it wouldn't be there if there were no God, because who decides fair? If God says, this is fair, this is how you are to fairly treat another person, that makes sense. But if there is no God, I decide fair. And if I decide I'm stronger than you and I can take what you have, well, as far as I'm concerned, that's fair because I'm stronger. So without God, it's really hard to have a fair standard. It really is.
3: It is.
2: Fair just becomes something. Go ahead, sir.
3: What's extremely sad, Scripture tells us we come from the dirt and we'll go back to the earth. Now there's people that say, well, apparently God is our, earth is our God because we came from the earth.
2: Well, that's a real stretch, Indy. That's a real stretch. People say all kinds of nonsense, you know that? You gotta know what to just ignore because it's spoken out of
3: ignorance. Yeah, there you go.
2: Ignorance. Thanks for the call, my friend. You take good care. Laura Lynn from Texas. This interesting little thing here, Laura Lynn. We got to find out where this is coming from. How are you?
4: I'm well, thank you, sir. I don't know if I'm going to be approaching you with the right subject, but I am a cradle Catholic. I practice my faith. I pray my rosary sometimes twice a day. And I feel, after I pray my rosary, it's been mobile a couple of months, I feel very, like there's something dark lurking around me, trying to weigh my personal and loving relationship with Christ. And I don't know if that's just coming from me, but I feel it. It's tangible to me.
2: No, wait, stop on you, Laura Lynn. You just used two different words. Feeling is not the same as tangible.
4: This is true. I'm sorry, yes. You're absolutely correct. But it
2: tangible is real. It's touchable. It's to the senses. Feeling is very fickle, and it's something you can easily concoct.
4: Yeah. No, it's tangible. And I've gone to my parish priest. But I've really gotten no results, so I rely a lot on holy water.
2: What did your parish priest say, Laura Lynn? What did your priest say?
4: He said that I'm viewing God as somebody who is hunting, like a hunter. And I'm like, well, I didn't understand that analogy. He said, God's not looking for people who are, you know, he's not out there hunting for bad people or good people, or he's not hunting. And I'm like, okay, can you expand? And unfortunately, there was no, another cliche. There was no closure. There was nothing for me to do to try to get rid of this dark feeling. Dark, tangible feeling, excuse me, that I obviously constantly have when I'm praying my rosary.
2: Okay, well, let's take a shot at that. I can't say for certain what that is. Not 100% certain. I can say 99.626 be my rough estimate. That what you're experiencing is some kind of feeling in you that is happening because you must be thinking some things about all this that are very subtle and you're not even aware of what you're thinking. The bottom line is that feeling is emanating from you. Second thing is, our Lord is not going to punish you with a dark feeling because you're praying. He doesn't do that. You're going to do that.
4: No. Yeah, I understand that, and I agree with you, but I feel that it's more something that, yes, I feel it, like you said, feel, 99, but when it's tangible and I can feel
2: what
4: that
2: are you, push. Laura Lynn, what are you saying here? Are you saying that you actually think there's some kind of demonic oppression going on?
4: Yes, I actually feel that I have, like, an evil one that's, like Padre Pio said, there's two of them for each of us. I just actually feel like I got one that's just pushing.
2: Well, you got to be careful on this.
4: His presence known to me.
2: You got to be real careful. Well, where you go from there is, first of all, if you're a child of Christ, you're pretty much safe. The second thing is, you can allow this to torment you if you give it credibility. If you basically say, I know it's there, it's real, don't tell me that I'm feeling wrong, it's real, you're going to torture yourself. And worst case scenario, you could even affect your prayers. So
4: yes,
2: at this point, I think you need to step back and really look at this and say to yourself, okay, this is a feeling. Feelings are horribly misguiding, but this is a feeling. Now, whether it's based on anything real or not, I have no idea. I'm going to assume it's not, because even in the minuscule chance that it is, there's no reason, really, for a demon to oppress you after you pray the rosary. Or you can say things like, well, no, the demon doesn't want me to get close to God, and when he feels I'm getting close to God, he's losing me, and he's gonna kick up his influence. Yeah, that can happen. But in your situation, I would be very slow to assume that is happening. I think you're much more safe looking at it as, I don't know why this is happening. I think I'm getting myself on a roll here, and I'm convincing myself of something that may not at all have any reality. We do that all the time. It's not unusual. People will say, well, that's just the way I feel. Yeah, well, your feeling is badly misleading you. So I would say, at this point, you continue to pray your rosary, and when you have that dark feeling, you say, Lord, I don't know what's going on here, but take this feeling away from me, because I don't like it. If it's because I'm brewing it, or in the extreme case that it's something other than me, I'm asking for your protection. That's what I would do. But I certainly would not allow it to torment me. I wouldn't.
4: Thank you, sir. I will do that. Thank you.
2: All right. Good luck to you. This is Dr. A, taking one of my many mandated breaks. Oh, life is brutal.
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7: In the 13th rule of St. Ignatius of Loyola's 14 rules for the discernment of spirits, St. Ignatius gives us clear direction regarding to whom we should speak with to assist us in rejecting the deceits of the enemy and to break the spiritual silence. St. Ignatius teaches, but when one reveals them to one's good confessor or to another spiritual person who knows his deceits and malicious designs, it weighs on him very much, because he perceives that he will not be able to succeed with the malicious undertaking he has begun, since his manifest deceits have been revealed. Ignatius invites us to reveal the deceits of the enemy to one's good confessor, a priest that understands the workings of the enemy, or to another spiritual person who is also familiar with the enemy's deceits. This spiritual accompaniment will make all the difference in the spiritual journey.
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0: man joins a very strict monastic order. No talking. Two words allowed every 5 years. So he goes out, he works, he does his duties, day in, day out, doesn't say a word. Called into the head monk's office. Monk says, "My son, you've been a loyal servant for 5 years. You've earned two words. What are they?" "Hard bed." And he walks out. Works another 5 years. Another 5 years, does his job, does his duty, prayers. At the end of 10 years, he goes back in to the head monk's office. The head monk says, "My son, you've been with us 10 years. You've earned another two words. What are they?" "Bad food." And he walks out. Again, 5 more years, prayer, labor. Comes back at the end of 15 years. "My son, 15 years with us now. You have two more words. I quit." Head monk says, "That doesn't surprise me. You've done nothing but gripe ever since you got here." All right, I just got a couple minutes left. I can't help it. I have to follow my feelings. Boy, I'll tell you what, if you want to make bad judgments about reality, go ahead and follow your feelings alone. You've got to follow your heart. If your heart is guided by judgment and thinking and reason, okay. Good feelings follow from good thinking. But if it's just a gut feeling about something, it can be wrong just as much as it's right. Or maybe more so. Feelings are fickle. They come, they go. They're dependent upon a lot of times our state in life, what's going on in our body. How much sleep did we get? What did we eat? Gotta watch this. We live in a culture that is dominated by feelings. Listen to any interviewer. "So how did you feel about that? Well, can you tell me your feelings when you first heard about that?" It's never, "What did you think about that? What are your thoughts?" I don't know the ratio of feeling talk to thinking talk. It's high. I'm going to say 5-1, 6-1, at least. Because feelings, you see, are mine. I can own them, and you can't question them. If I tell you what I'm thinking, you'll argue with my logic, you'll argue with my reason, you'll argue with my evidence. But if I tell you how I feel, you can't challenge my feelings. That's how I feel. Yeah, well, the problem with that is my office is filled with people whose feelings are doing a number on their lives. The more you're ruled by your feelings, the more you can make decisions and judgments that come back to haunt you. Okay, gotta go. I thank you so much for joining me here on The Doctor Is In. Andrew Krucek, producer man, Eric Dumont, call screamer, and EWTN and Ave Maria Radio. I'm so delighted, so very delighted that you joined me for this time, however minutes it was. Walk with God. That is not a feeling. That is a commitment.
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9: The Confiteor. I confess to Almighty God, to Blessed Mary, Ever Virgin, to Blessed Michael the Archangel, to Blessed John the Baptist, to the Holy Apostles Peter and Paul, to all the saints, and to Thee, Father, that I have sinned exceedingly in thought, word, and deed, through my fault, through my most grievous fault. Therefore, I beseech Blessed Mary, Ever Virgin, Blessed Michael the Archangel, Blessed John the Baptist, the Holy Apostles Peter and Paul, all the saints, and Thee, Father, to pray to the Lord our God for me.

0: that forever be praised, blessed, loved, adored, glorified, the most holy, most sacred, most adorable, most mysterious, most ineffable name of God, in heaven, on earth, and in the nether worlds, by all the creatures coming forth from the hands of God, and by the sacred heart of our Lord Jesus Christ, in the most holy sacrament of the altar, fiat.
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3: 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Or why are you so angry all the time? 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I'm never angry. We don't know ourselves. You know, I've told you that there's so many of these mystics have said that the Lord would come one day and give us a warning, that we would see ourselves as he sees us. Oh, that would be a shock, huh? Somebody sent me a videotape. We watched it the other night. These people who had death experiences, they all saw this light. 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

0: 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Pedro Quiles, our producer. Matt Kabinski is our phone screener. Ace McKay holding down the fort for social media. I'm Tom Price, along with Dr. David Anders.
1: Tom, how are you today?
0: I'm doing well. How are you, my friend?
1: Oh, I'm doing decent, thank you.
0: Got to lead off here with a question from Sean. Sean from California, who says, I recently read about the hypostatic union, which is interesting but difficult to grasp for me. My question is, I find subjects like this very engaging and even fun to think about, but can trying to intellectualize theology, can this get in the way of our spiritual development? Thanks, Sean in California.
1: The answer to the question, thank you, by the way, for it, is yes. Yes, that over-theologizing can absolutely impede your spiritual development. Someone who wrote about that and thought about it a lot is someone who did a lot of theological thinking, and that is St. Gregory Nazianzus.
0: Oh, really?
1: Yes. He wrote a series of theological orations in 4th century Constantinople in which he complained that every Tom, Dick, and Harry, or whatever the Byzantine answer to those names would be, that every Tom, Dick, and Harry in town had an opinion on theological questions. This was during the Arian controversy. He said you couldn't like go to the post office or check your mail or go to the grocery store without somebody philosophizing about whether the Son was created or uncreated, or you know, how the Father was related to the Spirit and so forth. And you know, you would think, I mean, how would you feel if you know, in polite American society, theology was on the tip of everybody's tongue? You might think that'd be a great boon, that we all suddenly got God talk dominating. And Nazianzus did not think so. He thought, no, this is actually quite bad, because people are worried so much about getting the language right that they are, and the concepts, that they are neglecting the commandments. And he said, if you want to be a theologian, just shut up and obey the commandments, right?
0: Yeah.
1: Now, this is a guy who was very careful with his language and one of the great defenders of the dogma of the Trinity. So he didn't say that theology has no role to play. But you know, theology doesn't get you to heaven. And I sometimes use this analogy that, you know, if you go get a doctoral degree in pharmacology, you probably know an awful lot about the biochemistry of drugs and how they affect the human body. Mm-hmm. You don't need to know all that to take the pill. And you could know all the science. If you don't take the pill, you're not going to get better.
0: Right.
1: You just take the pill. Some people need to know the science. But if you're all sick, everybody needs to take the pill. And theology is a little bit like the pharmacology. It's the you know, the art and the craft and the science of trying to understand how the whole thing works. But that's not what saves you. What saves you is taking the pill. The pill is the imitation of Christ.
0: That reminds me, I've been a broadcaster for what? Many, many years. I mean, way back to pirate radio in my high school basement. But I don't know how it works, how the signal actually goes through the air and comes out a little speaker. And yet here I have built this career, and now thankfully in Catholic radio, without knowing stuff like that.
1: You know,
0: I'm not bragging.
1: I am not a physicist or the son of one, right? But I have read, you know, just enough sort of lay compilations of physics and stuff to take an interest. And there's a physicist by the name of David Merman, who, in responding to the question, yeah, but at the end of the day, what is matter? Mm. Like, what is this stuff? His response was, shut up and calculate. Like, we don't even know what matter is at some level, you know? We just know how it behaves.
0: Gotta love that. Hey, Sean, thanks so much for your question. Here's a delightful question from Patson. Dr. Anders, I just became a godfather to 4 amazing kids, aged 3 through 9. How can I become the best godfather I can be? Do you have any helpful resources?
1: Yeah, well, of course, the first thing you'd have to do is become the best Catholic you can be.
0: Sure.
1: Right, yeah. And then the second thing is be present to your godchildren as mm-hmm. much as the,

0: as much as you reasonably can, and you have other responsibilities, and maybe you have children of your own, and you know you're not their parent, and so you're not going to go be that kind of proximate. But
1: yeah.
0: You know, be someone that they know. Be someone that they know. Be someone that they can trust, and they will maybe at some point in time have a need to talk to somebody about the faith. And for whatever reason, maybe it's not good to talk to mom and dad. You know, sometimes kids have questions and they would like to hear it from another adult. Maybe you can be that adult. So get yourself in a position where you can be trusted and valued and live your Catholic faith with generosity so they know they can turn to you if they have a need.
1: And absolutely, be genuine. Don't try to be a phony in any way. We are so blessed to be the godparents of some 13 children now, you know, various ages, some not even children, some are adults at this point. And it's just been such a blessing.
0: Wonderful.
1: But I can never take it for granted, you know, that's like, well, I've got to put on an act of... No. Be yourself.
0: There you go.
1: Be yourself always. In a moment, we're going to get to the phones, and we're going to kick things off with Carol in Charlottesville, Virginia. We'll also be talking with Lou in St. Louis. And a couple lines open for you at 833-288-EWTN. 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

0: Pope Francis tells us, becoming a priest or a man or woman religious is not primarily our own decision. 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
1: Vowed religious celibacy is misunderstood by many, both in and outside of the church. 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Carol is in Charlottesville, Virginia, listening to us on YouTube. Hey there, Carol. What's on your mind today?
2: Good afternoon, Tom, and good afternoon, Dr. Anders.
1: Howdy.
2: I'm calling with a bit of a dilemma, something I've been trying to work out for a while, and I'm not having a lot of luck, so I'm hoping Dr. Anders can add some clarity. So from several quarters, but in particular recently, watching an episode of Mother Angelica, and it's not the first time I've heard her say this, that in speaking about confession, and of course nobody was more adamant about us all going to confession than Mother Angelica.
1: Yep.
2: She would always say that, you know, don't worry, don't be afraid, you know, go to confession, tell the priest your sins, and when you do that, it'll be as if you're white as snow, and God won't remember, and he forgives and forgets. And it's the forgets that I'm kind of stuck on, because clearly somebody's keeping a scorecard, because we're all, if you have any sins, supposed to be going to purgatory, and as far as we know, the time that you spend there is going to be proportionate to the amount of cleansing that you need. So can Dr. Anders, can you please square that circle for me? I'm just having a hard time understanding and forgetting.
3: I really appreciate the question. So the first thing to note is whenever we speak about God, we use language drawn from human experience, and these terms that you're using, forgiving and forgetting, you have a concept about what they mean that you have derived from your own knowledge of your own self-consciousness, your own introspection, and your relationship with other human beings. And the Church tells us that is always an analogy to whatever it is that's going on in God. We use this language because we don't have another language. We don't have other experiences from which to draw our concepts, but they're not strictly applicable to God. They're appropriate in a devotional way, you know, to kind of orient how we feel about God and act towards God. But if we're trying to take them as sort of metaphysical absolutes, we're really trying to understand deeply the inner nature of God in a sort of philosophically rigorous way. Mm-hmm. This kind of language is very unhelpful, and it distorts rather than clarifies. It's very good, you know, devotionally. Again, if I sort of picture myself in relationship of alienation from God, who is loving or forgetting or angry or propitiated or what have you, that can motivate me to moral action, that can motivate me to repentance, that can motivate me to change my self-concept. And that's all positive, and that's why we use that language, but it doesn't really capture the inner nature of God himself, right? The inner nature of God himself is hidden from us, and our language can't really touch that. We don't know what God is in himself, St. Thomas says. We know that God is. We don't know what God is. Some of the things we do know about God is that God is love. We know that God is unchanging. And we know that God wills all things, all people to be saved, right? So, you know, if you have this concept of an undifferentiated, eternal, unqualified, infinite love, that's maybe a more realistic way of talking about God's inner life. And then try to understand, well, how would sin prevent me from being in union with a God that is just nothing but love? Like, wouldn't his love just overwhelm my sin? And in a sense, yes, and in a sense, no, right? Because what sin is in me is a lack of rectitude in my own will towards what's really valuable, in particular, God, right? That I somehow am failing to grasp or failing to act on what are the higher values, like the good of God, the good of my neighbor, and so forth. And could God's love overwhelm that? Well, in a sense, yes, right? Because the love of God, which is manifest to me through the life of Christ, through the teaching of the church, through the lives of the saints, through the natural goodness and beauty of the world, can capture my religious imagination, can impress me powerfully, and somehow I can have a conversion. I can awaken to these truth, good, and beautiful things that pervade all of my experiences. Uh-huh. And then I can reorder my values, right? And I can turn towards that source of goodness and beauty that can then freely penetrate my personality, and thus I'm reconciled. And so there is a real change that takes place, right? There's a real conversion that happens in me. It is a response to God, who is unchanging. And thus I get closer to God in the same way that, you know, tuning an instrument gets it closer to the right pitch. Right, the pitch is constant; it doesn't go anywhere. Right, I'm out of tune. I can tune up and get in line with that pitch, and then I have a greater and greater capacity to actually resonate with that true, good, and beautiful thing. And so, when it comes to purgatory, I wouldn't think of it personally in terms of, you know, God like some sort of celestial accountant or IRS agent who's keeping tabs on what I owe and don't owe. I would just think of it in terms of how well tuned am I, right? And some people, like the saints, get perfectly tuned in this life. Others of us are a little bit off tune, you know, and
4: we're still looking for the tuning fork.
3: We need a little bit more tuning, you know, and that's the way I would conceptualize it. Is that helpful to you?
2: I'll put you about 85% of the way there, and I'm sure the other 15% is just something I have to work out. Again, the key word for me is the forgive and forget, and especially Mother Angelica using that term.
3: Yeah.
2: In the broadest sense, I get everything that you're saying, and I believe and accept it. I'm just trying to figure out where she was coming from with the idea that.
3: Yeah, sure, I get you. So if what's hanging you up is really this language about God forgetting, does God cause himself to not know something? The answer to that question is obviously no. Right? Is God literally not able to recall a past event? No, that's false. That would not be true if you say that of God, because God is his own singular, eternal, perfect act of knowledge. God always knows everything in one permanent instant. There is no past and future to God. Everything is laid out before him in one permanent instant that he knows in himself in its entirety, right? So we're not going to use the language of God forgetting in a literalistic way. If we use the language of God forgetting, what that means is our sins are no longer inhibiting us in our relationship to God.
4: Like a pardon?
3: Sure. I mean, you can use the language of pardon, but I mean, all of this is metaphorical, right? You know, but forgetting in this context, I think the best way to think of that is just that God is, this is no longer going to prevent me from being in union with God, right? It's in my past, it's gone. Does God actually become incapable of remembering the past? The answer to that question is no.
4: Okay. Carol, thanks so much for your call. Hope that's helpful for you. If you wish, listen to the recording of today's program. Pedro will have that posted for you in a couple of hours at EWTN.com/listen. 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Let's go to Lou now in St. Louis, listening on the Great Covenant Network. Hello, Lou. What's on your mind today?
5: Hi. Greetings. Thanks for speaking with me. I've been reading the section of Pope Leo's encyclical that deals with AI, and it reminded me of a statement that I read some time ago that I thought at the time was kind of secularly cynical of sci-fi. And it was a statement that held that carbon-based existence forms developed so that humans could appear and develop silicon-based existence forms, which would then take over. I'm almost beginning to wonder about that statement now. I just wonder what thoughts you would have on that.
3: Yeah, thanks. Well, it sounds like in this phrase, we're supposed to infer some concept of destiny, right? That there's some sort of inevitability to the development of artificial intelligence that would supersede human life. I mean, that makes for good dystopian science fiction. I recently just rewatched The Terminator with my 17-year-old who needs an education in the cinema of the 1980s, you know. And,
4: sure.
3: And the dystopian future in that film is set in 2029.
4: Yikes.
3: So frightfully. Anyway, so 2001, A Space Oddity. I mean, we're way beyond 2001 now, you know.
4: Yeah.
3: But Space Odyssey, not A Space Oddity. But
4: you're thinking of David Bowie.
3: Yeah, exactly. But in any event, it makes for great dystopian fiction. It's certainly not Catholic doctrine. It's not Catholic eschatology. The purpose of the creation of the human person, the ultimate destiny of the human person, is the enjoyment of God, right? Not the creation of artificial intelligence.
4: Be not afraid. Like the man says. Lou, thanks for checking in from St. Louis. We'll get back to the phones in a second here. That number is 833-288-EWTN. Call or text 833-288-3986. Here's a question now from Sean, who says, Dr. Anders, I've wanted to join the Catholic Church for many years now. Your show has been a strong influence in my desire. But what do I literally need to do? What do I literally need to do? Pretend I sit next to you next in Mass and ask you this question. What would you say as to what I literally need to do? My remaining reluctance is that I fear I can't keep all the requirements and that I can't shake the thought that I am leaving friends and family behind. Thanks for all your help these years, Sean.
3: Yeah, thanks, Sean. I really appreciate the question. So when it comes to requirements, there really aren't that many.
4: Yeah.
3: Right. I don't know what you mean when you say you can't keep the requirements. I mean, the precepts of the church require us to go to Mass on Sundays and holy days of obligation. If you're interested in becoming Catholic, you'd probably want to do those things anyway.
4: Yeah.
3: We're required to, make some effort to help support the church in her material needs. And that's according to your means.
4: Yeah.
3: So if you don't have means, you don't have the requirement. You have to go to communion at least once a year. That's a pretty low bar.
4: You bet, yeah.
3: And if you're conscious of grave sin, you have to go to confession once a year. That's a pretty low bar. So,
4: yes,
3: and you have to keep the church's fast, which honestly is a misnomer because it's not really a fast. It's just a kind of light meal day, if you really want to get down to it. But there's no day of the year in which Catholics are forbidden to eat, right?
4: Yeah.
3: So I don't know that that's all that onerous. Now, if you want to talk about the moral demands of the Catholic faith, love God above all things, love your neighbor as yourself, be humble, don't be a religious hypocrite, forgive your enemies. Yeah, that's hard. That's hard. But it's also, our conception of how you live that is progressively. You know, you don't achieve perfect sanctity in a day. I mean, you know, every 12-year-old boy, you know, in the 1950s or whatever, that would open up some pulp magazine and see a Charles Atlas ad, you know, for, you know, buy this book and this workout equipment and you can look like this, you know, learned that you don't get from, you know, 90-pound weakling getting sand kicked in your face to Charles Atlas, or now these days it would be Schwarzenegger or whoever else. You know, you don't get there in a day. Well, you don't get to perfect holiness in a day either in the Catholic faith. It's a process. You have to go through it. But that makes life meaningful. right? That you have something to strive for in your life, some purpose to aim for. This is the, your growth in holiness and deeper self-understanding. And it doesn't come through a kind of spiritual athleticism. That is the mistake that most people make, right? They think, and I mean, I've made it, we've all made it. We think that if I'll just do the Catholic thing really hard, right? I'll say lots of rosaries. I'll go to lots of masses. I'll fast myself into, you know, unconsciousness. I'll just really press in on all this Catholic stuff, and holiness will just miraculously happen. And in my view, like, the ultimate value of that is crashing and burning.
4: Yeah,
3: like learning that it doesn't work that way, and eventually coming to a kind of place of despair where you go, I don't know what the heck to do. I'm a complete disaster. I'm not making any progress here. This is not working. I'm not even going to try to convince anybody else, because I don't even know what I think anymore, and I really just am hopeless. Now you're getting somewhere.
4: Yeah.
3: See, now you're getting rid of all that self-conceit, self-concern, right? So it's not through spiritual athleticism, although there is a kind of an ascetic denial that has to take place. But you just, like, you can't go through that kind of personality transformation in a single instant. That's why conversion's great, but conversionism is just such a shallow way of thinking about Christian life, right? So the actual legal requirements, as you were, really kind of minimal. You know, the life is basically calling you to true humanity, right?
4: Yeah.
3: There's a pope who once said, I think it was Pope Gregory, who said, Christians become what you are.
4: I love that.
3: What a great statement, you know. And
4: yeah.
3: And but you know, that people go to therapy for years to try to attain that level of authenticity.
4: Yeah.
3: You know, I mean, like, people go to the gym for years to try to look like Charles Atlas. You know, I mean, why would you turn away from it just because it's a challenging, meaningful, noble life that you're being called to?
4: Sean, thanks so much for your email. Hope that's helpful for you. Hey, this week, let us celebrate EWTN radio affiliate St. John Paul II Catholic Radio. They have three stations serving San Diego and Southern California. They've been on the air now for 12 years. Congratulations to our friend Raul Caro and his great team there at St. John Paul II Catholic Radio from your friends here at EWTN. That is fantastic. In a moment, we're going to get back to the phones, and we'll be talking to Mary in Salem, Oregon. She is a first-time caller. Also, Michael in Philadelphia has a question about purgatory. We'll also get to a text regarding the Lutheran aspect of communion. We'll talk about that. Also, a text from Charles in Houston, not Charles Atlas, but Charles in Houston, who has a question about Philippians. So, quite a bit to tee up here in the next half hour here on EWTN. 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
7: Prayer for priests. O Jesus, our great high priest, hear my humble prayers on behalf of your priests. Give them a deep faith, a bright and firm hope, and a burning love which will ever increase in the course of their priestly life. In their loneliness, comfort them. In their sorrows, strengthen them. In their frustrations, point out to them that it is through suffering that the soul is purified, and show them that they are needed by the Church. They are needed by souls. They are needed for the work of redemption. O loving Mother Mary, Mother of Priests, take to your heart your sons who are close to you because of their priestly ordination and because of the power which they have received to carry on the work of Christ in a world which needs them so much. Be their comfort, be their joy, be their strength, and especially help them to live and to defend the ideals of consecrated celibacy. Mary, Mother of Priests, pray for us.
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9: Hi, Dr. Andrews. Would you please address again? I have a friend who's left the Catholic Church, and she's adamant that the new Pope, Pope Leo, and Pope Francis are blessing same-sex marriages.
3: Yeah, thanks. I really appreciate the question. Well, Pope Leo and Pope Francis are not endorsing the practice of same-sex marriage. That is a complete misrepresentation of what Pope Francis initiated. The specific question that Francis addressed was, if someone who is in this kind of union or one analogous to it approaches a priest, and he was thinking largely in context that might even be extra liturgical, like let's say you're at a pilgrimage site or something, and somebody comes up and says, "Father, would you bless us?" And you got maybe two guys standing there holding hands. Can the priest make the sign of the cross and give him a blessing? Right, and can they be blessed in that situation? Not will you endorse our union, but yep. You know, can you offer a liturgical blessing for us? And the Pope said yes, you can. All right, and he had strict instructions on how to do that. And you know, how should we interpret that? I mean that's a legitimate question. And I you could take a cynical view, or you could take a more generous view. Let's be a little more charitable and take a generous view. Jesus spent a lot of time with people who were behaving in objectively immoral ways. Prostitutes, tax collectors, others regarded by their culture as deeply sinful people. And it would seem that a lot of that time he spent just eating with them and getting to know them. Mm-hmm. And when they expressed generosity to him, he didn't explicitly rebuke their lifestyles. You know, the story of the woman with the alabaster jar of, you know, nard and so forth. And she's a sinful woman, we're told. And she breaks it, and she's touching all over Jesus, and the Pharisees are just nauseated by that. And then he just turns and goes, "Well, she's nicer than you guys," you know, and he doesn't, you know, and then he leaves it at that, right? There are other places in the gospel where he speaks to those kind of moral issues, but he doesn't feel the need to do that in every instance. He's there. He says, "I came to call sinners, not the righteous to repentance." And so one of the things that Pope Francis made clear is that, look, there are whole classes of society that have absolutely no openness whatsoever at all to the Catholic Church or the gospel, including its moral teaching. And just, you know, screaming from the sidelines that you're evil or you're doing evil, well, it's not going to reach those individuals, right? So is there some way that I can be pastorally present to people so that I can call them into a relationship with the church where they might be open to the church's moral catechesis? But, you know, but coming at them with a hammer is not going to get the job done. Now, you know, I'd like to share an anecdote about this from the life of a priest friend of mine. It's an analogous situation. It's not the homosexuals, but it's another situation where he's a priest of my diocese, and he had just an extraordinary number of people in his parish that were in what we would call irregular unions.
4: Okay. Right?
3: They were not invalid marriages, and they were mostly men and women that were living together, but they weren't validly married in the church. And they routinely would ask him to come to their homes and bless their houses. And this guy is as orthodox as the day is long, right? And he said, "Well, you know, I want to be like Jesus. I want to be present to these people." So he would go to their houses, and he would bless their houses and eat with them and pray with them and spend time with them. He eventually stopped when he this is his own personal decision. He stopped because he realized that they're not interpreting my presence in the way that I want to be interpreted. You know, I want them to see that I'm present to them and I love them and I care about them. They're interpreting my action as if it means that I'm blessing or approving of their union. And that I am not. And so he decided that he would be present to them in other ways. So he stopped doing that for one particular act.
4: Okay.
3: And, you know, when the church is trying to think through the question of how do we prudently minister to the world that consists of sinful people, and that includes religiously hypocritical conservative Catholics, by the way, how do we minister to people? Sometimes the church can make pastoral decisions that after the fact seemed like a bad idea. I'll give you a really good example. The Crusades were a bad idea,
4: yes.
3: Right? They were a bad idea. The Albigensian Crusade in particular was a bad idea. Oh, there's a bunch of heretics down there, the leading Catholicism. What'll we do? I know, let's go kill them, right? That'll convince everybody that we're the right church. That didn't go down so well.
4: No.
3: And then here comes St. Francis. Here comes St. Dominic. And they said, you know what? We've got another way of doing this. Why don't we come live with these people and love on them and live the Catholic faith generously with them? And if we're Franciscans, we'll dance around with the ravens and sing happy songs. And if we're Dominicans, we'll study theology really hard and argue with them. But that's the way to win these hearts and minds, you know. And although Dominicans did sign on to the Inquisition a little bit down the road. But, the church is sometimes going to get it wrong. Sometimes they're going to get it right. But the pastoral concern is, how do I reach people that I'm not currently reaching?
4: Mm-hmm. Is that helpful for you, Mary?
9: Very. Thank you.
4: Good, good, good. Glad to hear that. Thanks for checking in from Salem, Oregon. Let's go now to Philadelphia and talk with Michael, listening on the great Holy Spirit Radio, one of our longtime radio partners here at EWTN. Hey, Michael, what's on your mind today?
10: Good afternoon. First of all, I have a question about purgatory, but I want to just also piggyback on that previous caller. You know, during that blessing, you don't know what's going through the priest's mind. He may also be saying, Lord, through your grace, through your power, help these people see that they are not living according to your word. He may not say that directly to them, but that could be part of that as well.
4: Mm.
3: Indeed. Indeed.
4: Yeah, absolutely. Okay, what's your question about purgatory, Michael?
10: Why do so many people, including Catholics, struggle with it? Seems pretty straightforward and easy to me. Nothing impure is going to get into the kingdom. So, and all of us probably have a poor self-evaluation of where we are in our relationship to good or to God. You know, maybe giving us more credit for the good we do and not enough credit for some of the bad that we've done. And so it's that purification process that allows only the purest and only beautiful good things to get into the kingdom. Your thoughts?
3: Yeah, thanks. I think there are several reasons why people can have a problem with purgatory. One is that purgatory is hinted at in sacred scripture, but the exact concept is not explicitly taught in the Bible. Lots of things are not explicitly taught in the Bible, so that shouldn't be a problem. But when someone hears that, they hear as a polemical objection, hey, that's not in the Bible. Oh, well, maybe that means I'm not supposed to believe it. And they don't realize that they believe lots of things that aren't in the Bible and they never question them. But, you know, when that's brought forward, it's sort of foregrounded. And we hear that a lot. Where's purgatory in the Bible? I get it on this show constantly. So I know that's a stumbling block for some people. Another one is that particularly within Protestantism, there's a deep-seated conviction that after death, God doesn't hold me accountable for my sins. I mean, that's just part and parcel of the process, right? That's just what it means to be Protestant, that I get a kind of a free pass. Like, once the barrier of death is passed over, like, it's all hunky-dory after that. And to throw something else into the mix just runs quite contrary to their whole religious vision, right?
4: Mm-hmm.
3: I think that, you know, the whole idea of God holding me accountable for my actions in this way is offensive to some. In the Christian East, in Orthodoxy, you know, the Orthodox, they believe that there is an intermediate state after death. They believe in prayers for the dead. They believe that you have to be pure to get to heaven. They believe all these things that Catholics believe about the afterlife. they don't like the language around purgatory because they think that it's too juridical, it's too forensic, it's based on too much of a courtroom metaphor. And they think that's the wrong metaphor to use in describing our relationship to God and our purification. They like the language of theosis and divinization. They don't like that legal language. Okay, that's fine. You can get rid of the legal language. That's fine with me. I don't mind, you know. I mean, we use that language dogmatically. It's enshrined in church documents, and so it's traditional. But, I mean, the catechism does. The dogma is not what saves us. It's the reality that saves us. Sure. You know, you can use any language you want as long as you recognize that there's this process after death where I'm drawn closer to God, and prayers of the church can help in that process. Then that's fine. But they object to that kind of language. So, I mean, these are some of the reasons I think people have a problem with it.
4: Michael, thanks so much for your call from Philadelphia. Glad you're listening to us there on the great Holy Spirit Radio. It is called to Communion here on EWTN. 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That'll tell you how to get that done. Got an interesting text here from Mac in Tennessee, who says, he's speaking as a Lutheran. He says, how does Rome, the Catholic Church, how does Rome justify not offering communion in both kinds?
3: Yeah, thanks. I really appreciate the question. Well, you know, in the institution narratives in the upper room, Christ does not offer Holy Communion to a room full of lay people.
4: Nope.
3: Right? He ordains priests and teaches them the celebration of the Mass. And there is no evidence in the Bible that every Christian partook in both kinds in every liturgical service. That's not stated anywhere. And then, furthermore, there is a key distinction in the Lutheran theology of communion and the Catholic theology of communion that plays into this. Lutherans, as you well know, believe in the real presence of Christ in the Eucharist, same as Catholics do, although they word it differently. But they don't believe that the Mass is a sacrifice. Right? And this is going to become important, okay? Because in the Lutheran mind, the primary value of the liturgy in the act of consecration is that the sacrament can be provided to the people. And thus, you know, that's where they're going to foreground that, right? That's not the case in the Catholic Church. Catholic theology is that the primary function of the consecration is not the sacrament of communion. It is, in fact, the act of sacrifice. And the two kinds have relevance here because they, while they're truly in each species the body and blood of Christ, in their separation, in the fact that you have bread here and wine there, body here, blood there, in their separation, they symbolize what took place at Calvary, the separation of Christ's body from blood. And it is in that capacity that the Eucharist is a sacrifice. It's not killing Jesus over again. It is memorializing what happened at Calvary and then offering the very same victim to God the Father. All that takes place in the Mass, which is explicitly a sacrificial rite. Now, Luther, as you know, the Augsburg Confession and all the rest of it, adamantly reject the doctrine that the Mass is a sacrifice or anything that we offer to God. But in doing so, they also reject a key part of the Catholic understanding for why we have two kinds to begin with, right? Because it's tied into the sacrificial nature of the rite. If you've consecrated both kinds and offered them to God, you've kind of exhausted the meaning of the two kinds. Now, communion has a different meaning, and the Council of Trent said that the difference between the sacrifice and the sacrament is really very great, right? So the communion has a different meaning, and that's the meaning, Christ is with me, God is with me, right? Well, the meaning there is fully expressed in communion in one kind, right? I mean, I don't need two kinds to have the experience of taking Christ into my body, consuming him, and knowing that he's present with me.
4: Right.
3: And I can commune in two kinds. It's not illegal to commune in two kinds, but it can be imprudent if you have ever been in a communion service and the precious blood gets spilled. It happens. It happens.
4: It does.
3: You know, I was in an evangelical, a very, very low church, evangelical church many years ago. I'm talking half a centimeter off the ground low.
4: Oh, okay? My.
3: This was folding chairs, you know, in a high school auditorium kind of low church, with rather poor drums, guitar, bass, and keyboard, you know, pop music kind of thing, really, really low. And we had quote-unquote communion. We all stayed seated for it, and I had my Bible open. It was my NIV Protestant little blue Bible open. And, of course, they pass what is in fact, and they considered to be bread and grape juice down the aisle. And there was about a 13, 14-year-old kind of, awkward teenage guy next to me who was all thumbs. And he takes the thing, and he just spills it all over my Bible. And to this day, if I open that Bible, I still have it someplace. There's a great big, purple blotch.
4: That's
3: like
4: funny.
3: Right in the middle of the text, okay? Now, they don't believe it's the blood of Christ.
4: Right, right.
3: So the guy didn't apologize, by the way. That really irked me. He should have said, I'm sorry. He just took another one and downed it, and off he was, he was done, and didn't say anything about me ruining my Bible.
4: We love teenagers, don't we? We just love them.
3: Anyway, so... You know, that sort of thing can happen when you have communion in two kinds, which is ultimately why the church says, let's be very prudent here.
4: Sure. Hope that's helpful for you, Mac in Tennessee. Glad you're listening to us here on Call to Communion on EWTN. We can probably squeeze in another call or so. 833-288-EWTN. Call or text 833-288-3986. We had somebody check in on the listener comment line, who says, what does it mean, Dr. Anders, to pray in the name of Jesus?
3: Thank you. So it can mean several things. It can mean to literally invoke Christ by name, which of course we do. It can also mean praying with a consciousness of Christ's intercession on our behalf.
4: Uh-huh.
3: It can mean praying in the reality of being in Christ. Right, we are mystically joined to Christ through baptism, mm-hmm. So we share in Christ's filial relationship with the Father. He is our Father because we are in Christ, who is the eternal Son. All of these things can be implied by praying in the name of Jesus.
4: Okay, and we got a text from Charles in Houston listening to us this afternoon. Charles says, what does Philippians 4 verses 6 mean? Does it mean don't worry? Because I worry every day about situations in my life. How can I control my worries?
3: Yeah, that is a great question. So Philippians 4, let me read it. Rejoice in the Lord always. I'll say it again, rejoice. Let your gentleness be evident to all. The Lord is near. Don't be anxious about anything, but in every situation, by prayer and petition, with thanksgiving, present your requests to God. And the peace of God, which transcends all understanding, will guard your hearts and your minds in Christ Jesus. Now, in a number of places in St. Paul's epistles, he admonishes us about the proper use of our minds, right? He says that we are to be transformed by the renewing of our minds, for example. He tells us that we are to have the mind of Christ. So what we're thinking matters to St. Paul. Now, like you, many Christians have read this and says, that sounds great. How do I actually do it? Now, because as Catholics, we are not limited to the Bible alone,
4: right.
3: We turn to sacred tradition to find out how the tradition has lived this. And what you find is the Catholic spiritual tradition, the Catholic mystical tradition, has thought long and hard about how to think and do, how to think the right things as a Christian. In particular, the Desert Fathers developed a pretty sophisticated spirituality that in some respects anticipated modern cognitive behavioral therapy, where they disciplined their minds. Now, they were influenced, believe it or not, as St. Paul was, I think, by the ancient tradition of Stoicism. If you've ever read Marcus Aurelius or Epictetus or Seneca, which are our main literary sources of Stoicism, mm-hmm. You know that they tell you that if you can change the way you conceptualize your reality, you can change the way you relate to it and the way you feel about it. And one of the key insights of Epictetus, the Roman philosopher, was there aren't many things you have control over in life. Your own attitudes are one of the few things you can actually change.
4: Yep.
3: So get that idea in your head. like really deeply accept the fact that you are powerless over other people and circumstances, but you have control over your own virtue, and virtue suffices for happiness. Now, Epictetus was not a Christian, he was a pagan. Christians adopted that kind of insight and added one other doctrine, which is that's everything he said was true, but we have the added benefit of knowing that the reality that we can't change lies in the hands of a benevolent Father whose providence is directing us towards eternal salvation. So we can say with the kind of utter resignation, hopeful resignation of the Blessed Virgin, be it done to me according to thy word. Now, does that automatically remove the experience of anxiety? Of course not. Of course not. I mean, this is a practice. This is a practice you have to cultivate over a lifetime and discipline yourself with and be very conscious of. That's why the monastics who were contemplatives would spend their lives, working on this kind of interior work so they could come. Evagrius Ponticus, who was one of the Desert Fathers, in seeking this Christian value of apatheia or dispassion, said it took him most of his life to get there. He got there eventually. But it took him most of his life to get there.
4: Pretty amazing. Charles, thanks so much for checking in from Houston. Got a great email here from Henry in Nairobi, Kenya. Dr. Anders, greetings to you and Tom from Nairobi. After the Holy Spirit descended upon the apostles and they started preaching, those who heard them wondered how it was that they could understand what they were saying, yet the apostles did not speak their language. Is it that the apostles spoke in a language that everyone could understand, or is it that the apostles could speak different languages? Please explain to me how this phenomenon actually manifested. Thanks, Henry in Nairobi.
3: Yeah, well, as soon as you invent the time travel machine that allows me to go back to the Pentecost event with a tape recorder and a film, then I will come back and tell you exactly how it happened.
4: Okay.
3: But absent that, the fact that I was not there means that we really have no idea how that went down. I can think of a couple different theories. Okay. So one is that the apostles proclaimed the wonders of God in their own languages, and through some miracle of the Holy Spirit, all the onlookers were able to understand it in their own language. It was kind of immediate translation by the Holy Spirit. That's possible.
4: Okay.
3: Here's another possibility. God inspired the speakers with the ability to speak in a foreign language that was not their native language. That's another possibility.
4: Yeah.
3: Right? There may be some other theory that you could come up with, but the text just doesn't tell us. It just tells us that the assembled crowds were able to understand what they were saying in their own languages, and that was pretty wild stuff.
4: That's what we got to go with. Thanks so much for that question. Thanks for listening to us in Nairobi, Kenya. All right, here's a question now from Richard, who says, I am listening to you on Sirius XM. Here's my question. What was the purpose, the meaning behind Jesus turning water into wine? By the way, your show is number one. I love listening to it. It inspires me to learn more and be a better person.
3: Yeah, thanks. So you'll note that the water that Jesus turns is in Jewish ceremonial washing receptacles. The water has been set aside for ritual purposes.
4: Right.
3: And so this seems to be an episode that symbolizes the transition from the old law to the new, the dominion of Moses to the reign of Christ, the pouring out of the Holy Spirit, the enlivening of that covenant with that supernatural grace that comes from Christ. I think that's what we're supposed to infer.
4: Okay, very good. And we have time for just one more here. This is from Michael. I heard you say, Dr. Anders, that the Protestant idea of Jesus on the cross is that he is a substitute for us sinners, and that God is taking his wrath out on Jesus instead of us. I, as a Catholic, believe this also. Can you explain what is the Catholic belief as to why Jesus had to die on the cross and thus do what God, presumably God the Father, wanted? Thanks, Michael.
3: Yeah, thanks. So be very careful here. The Catholic Church teaches that Christ's death was substitutionary. It does not teach that it was substitutionary punishment.
4: Right.
3: Right. That's the key distinction, because in the Calvinist view, it's substitutionary punishment. God the Father is punishing Jesus for our sins. In the Catholic view, that is not what's taking place. Jesus is offering a sacrifice. Sacrifice and punishment are two very different concepts. Let me illustrate. If I offend my wife and I want to make it up to her and I go out and buy her flowers, I'm offering her, I've sacrificed something, the time, the money, the effort to get flowers. I'm giving her a gift to make atonement. That is not so she can turn around and punish the flowers. Right? She receives them with love as a gift. Right?
4: Right, right.
3: That's the difference between punishment and sacrifice. So the Catholic idea is the death of Christ is a sacrificial offering, a sacrifice of atonement, Paul calls it, but not a substitutionary punishment.
4: Okay. Appreciate that. And Michael, thank you so much for your email. By the way, if you would like to send us an email for a future show, the mailbag address is always there for you, ctc@ewtn.com, ctc@ewtn.com. We try to chip away at some of these great emails, you know, answering one or two every day. If we can, we'll do more. And then once a month or so, we'll put a mailbag program in the can so that we can answer a whole bunch of emails that you've been sending to us. Hey, Dr. David Andrews, thank you, my friend.
3: Thank you, Tom.
4: Keep it right here on EWTN. Coming up next on most of these EWTN stations, it'll be the wonderful Open Line Wednesday with Father Mitch Pacwa. He is your Wednesday host. He'll be here to answer all those church teaching questions, anything, something in the Bible that you ran across. Father Mitch is your go-to guy. On behalf of our fantastic team, I'm Tom Price along with Dr. David Andrews. Thank you for joining us. See you tomorrow on the Thursday edition of Call to Communion. Till then, have a great day and God bless.

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5: This is Monsignor Eugene Morris. 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
6: Today is the feast day of St. Augustine, Archbishop of Canterbury. Born in Italy in the 6th century, his legacy would derive not from what he did in Rome, but England. Near the start of the 7th century, Pope St. Gregory the Great sent Augustine and about 40 other monks on a mission to convert the Anglo-Saxons in England. When they arrived at the English Channel, they lost heart. There had been too many stories about how difficult the Channel was to cross and how brutal their reception would be if and when they arrived in England. But when they returned to Rome, St. Pope Gregory the 7th calmed their fears, encouraged them, and prayed for them, and then sent them back. On their second attempt, they succeeded and were welcomed by King Ethelbert, who was a pagan but married to a Christian named Bertha. Just 1 year after they arrived, King Ethelbert was baptized by Augustine on Pentecost Sunday. Augustine went to France to be installed officially as the first Archbishop of Canterbury and returned to England to grow the faith. He constructed a monastery and built a church, later replaced in 1070 by the current cathedral. And with great success, his evangelization efforts succeeded, though not without trials and considerable effort. But Augustine never relented, and eventually Rochester and London were established as dioceses. One thing he could not do during his lifetime was reunite the original British Christians with those he was leading. In the years before Augustine had arrived in Rome, they had been attacked and persecuted by the Anglo-Saxons and driven into Western England. Though he tried many times, Augustine could never get them to join the official church, but neither did he condemn them. And 8 years after his death in 604, they did come into the church, finishing Augustine's conversion of England. St. Augustine of Canterbury, please pray for us. I'm meteorologist Mike Roberts for Covenant Network. Have a blessed day.
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8: 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of the world, in reparation for the outrages, sacrileges, and indifferences by which he is offended, and by the infinite merits of his most sacred heart, and through the Immaculate Heart of Mary, I beg the conversion of poor sinners.

0: that forever be praised, blessed, loved, adored, glorified, the most holy, most sacred, most adorable, most mysterious, most ineffable name of God, in heaven, on earth, and in the nether worlds, by all the creatures coming forth from the hands of God, and by the sacred heart of our Lord Jesus Christ, in the most holy sacrament of the altar, fiat.
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2: 1 year after I graduated Catholic high school, I eloped to Las Vegas, Nevada. My husband was not Catholic, and at the time, I didn't really think that it really mattered which church we went to, because we all love God and we all love Jesus, and that was the start of my journey out of the Catholic Church, where I remained out of the Catholic Church for over 30 years. When I started to read the Bible, I could see that our Catholic faith is steeped in Scripture. I could see some of the sacraments in Scripture. I could see some of the liturgy in Scripture. I learned that the Catholic Church was started by Jesus Christ, who gave the authority to Peter, and it has continued in succession down to the present day. And that was the start of my journey home to the Catholic Church.
3: If you've been away from the Catholic Church for whatever reason, we invite you to take another look. Visit CatholicsComeHome.org today.
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0: to our main call-in number, 833-288-3986. 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And our host is here every Wednesday. Father Mitch, I see you brought your apple cup.
1: I did.
0: Some people might call it a coffee cup, but it's actually an apple cup.
1: Yes.
0: Okay.
1: And it has nothing to do with phones, computers, or watches.
0: There you go. It's apples. Not an iMug.
1: No.
0: Yes,
1: it's my mug.
0: You have an email or two over there?
1: I do. This is kind of an interesting one. There's a question from Rich in the UK, Great Britain. He says, Father Mitch, can you recommend a good Bible commentary book for the Old Testament books of Daniel and Ezekiel, or commentary on the whole Old Testament that would feature them? I suspect you would like to get something that is focusing on those books. So get commentaries on them. I always let people know that commentary series have a mixed bag, but there is one commentary series that I like a lot. It's not Catholic, it's evangelical, but it's the authors are really fine scholars. It's called Word Biblical Commentary. And there is a commentary on Ezekiel by Leslie Allen. I would recommend that. It's two volumes. You know, Ezekiel is a complicated book, and it's worth taking some time to study that. And then also there is a commentary by Milgrom, Milgrom, also just on Ezekiel 38-48, the end part of the book that deals with the vision of the end of the world. Milgrom is a superb scholar. I recommend it. And then also for the whole book, there's another one in the Westminster Commentary Series by Walter Eichrodt, E-I-C-H-R-O-D-T. It's in English. It was translated into English. Eichrodt is a superb scholar. Those would be some good ones to get started with. And then for, let's see, for the book of Daniel, I would, there's Norman Porteous, has a decent commentary. It's not real long, but it's decent, and it's very sensible, and that's also in the Westminster series. And then I would also there's another scholar. Oh, his last name is Collins, and he's got some of the best material. His wife actually taught me advanced Greek class, and that was truly excellent. Now, I'm not familiar with the Anchor Bible commentary by Moshe Greenberg.
0: John J. Collins.
1: Pardon?
0: John J.
1: That's
0: Collins.
1: That's it. That's it.
0: Yale.
1: Yep. He and his wife, Adela, she did her research on the book of Revelation. He did it on the book of Daniel. And they are really both superb scholars, and I still appreciate the work that they did. So especially her teaching, it was excellent. So those would be some of the ones I would start off with. Those are serious commentaries. There are even more serious ones than that, but that'd be good, really solid commentaries to get started with. And You know, it's a good idea to take on.

0: on a commentary. You know, Archbishop Sheen recommended in his retreats to priests that, A, we all do a holy hour every day. Secondly, that it's a good idea to bring a commentary with you and meditate on what's going on in the commentary. Meditate on the passages. It's not something that you come to the holy hour and just try to read a whole commentary real quickly, read a chapter there or something. No. Savor it. I always say this with praying over scripture. You should treat it like a fine Belgian chocolate, something that you don't just chew down like a, you know, a Hershey bar or something, but you really savor the distinct flavor of the chocolate and the center and really enjoy what's going on. That's a good way to use the material.
1: But only if your cardiologist approves.
0: They're small. All right. And then this is, I don't know how to answer this. This is from Daniel in Butler, Pennsylvania. In a recent hearing on Capitol Hill, Representative Jamie Raskin was arguing and interrupting a 16-year-old high school student regarding Islam, Sharia law, and religious freedom in the U.S. Constitution. Could you address this from perspective? I'm not sure what you want to address. And
1: Did you see the clip?
0: No.
1: Yeah, he. The 16-year-old took him down pretty good.
0: Well, what was?
1: I couldn't.
0: Was Raskin? The kid was saying something against.
1: No, the kid was promoting Christianity.
0: Okay.
1: Yeah.
0: And Raskin was.
1: I can't.
0: Yeah, okay. I'll
1: without look. Having seen it, it would be hard to comment.
0: I didn't know it was a clip. You know, here's...
1: it was in a congressional hearing.
0: Okay. I can try to find... I'll find that on the internet. I had no idea that it was there. But, you know, when you ask these questions, so that it's not so wide open, to help me know what it is you're concerned with. That's a good thing to do with a question. I'm happy to respond to it, but I have to know what your concern is, not just what you think. I don't have an opinion about, you know, Congressman Raskin. I don't know who he is, but I'd like to find out what the issue is.
1: Congressman Raskin could probably say two things that most conservative Christians could find 17 objections to.
0: I'd want to know what he said. Tom in Indiana, why did Jesus have to ascend to heaven before the Holy Spirit could come to the church at Pentecost? He ascended, remember how it says, he ascended to the right hand of the Father, and he goes there to intercede for us. He ascends into heaven so that he can be interceding for us to receive the Holy Spirit, the Spirit of truth. And also, he will be the head, he is the head of the church. We're the members here on earth, and the Holy Spirit is the one who empowers us to be those members, while he is the head intercedes for us. Just like your head would ask for more food when you're hungry or medicine when you're sick, Christ is interceding for us.
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2: The Holy Father's prayer intention for the month of May is that everyone might have food. 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
3: 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Speaking with author Robert Royal about his book, The Martyrs of the New Millennium. 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
4: Well, because I think most of us Catholics do not realize that there is persecution and martyrdom on every continent in the world these days. 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
3: 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Thanks for stopping by. 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
1: You know, Mother Angelica, in her life, which ended up comparatively being a short life outside of the cloister, was a very astute and perceptive student of human nature. And it served her well as she made decisions when she was the abbess of a monastery. And one of those decisions was, after having become acquainted with the work of Marcus Grodi, our good friend, and the Coming Home Network, helping to walk alongside Protestant pastors that were exploring the Catholic Church, she knew immediately that she needed Marcus to host a program that shared these conversion stories with everybody else. And I say this to say that conversion stories are so inspiring. I mean, there's nothing better than listening to the journeys of people that have come into the church. And we've got a great online learning series that not only shares those conversion stories, but it's specifically geared towards women. 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To the phones we go. First up today is Ryan in the Republic of Texas, listening on Guadalupe Radio. Ryan, you're on with Father Mitch.
6: Thank you for taking my call, Father Mitch.
0: Hey, Ryan, I'm glad to take your call, but I missed you. I was in Odessa, Midland about a month ago, and I missed seeing you. I think you were still in the hospital. Are you feeling all right?
6: Oh, yeah, I feel great. Within a few days after surgery, I was already back to serving Anglican ordinariate masses.
0: Yeah, okay. There you go. Well, I'm glad you're doing better. What can we do for you this fine day?
6: All right, Father, I was curious. What kind of duties and functions do archpriests and archdeacons have in the church?
0: Yeah, I don't think there's any one set. It really would depend on the duties that their local ordinary, their bishop, gives them. They would have a certain charge, but it will vary. Some of them, for instance, would be in charge of training the other deacons, or taking a role with the priests. Usually, either one or both are assigned to a cathedral, and they would make sure things run in good order at a cathedral. But they can be given other duties as well, depending on their abilities, the needs of the place, and the permission of the local ordinary.
1: God bless you, Ryan. Thanks so much for the call today. 833-288-EWTN is our toll-free number. We've got a couple of open lines for you at 833 833- 888-3986. Janice is also in the Republic of Texas in Round Rock, listening on the EWTN app. Janice, you're on with Father Mitch.
7: Hi, Father. Thank you for taking my call.
0: My pleasure.
7: My question is in regard to, exactly not a question, I want to know your opinion in regard to AI, its mm-hmm. influence on our church, mm-hmm. and mostly our world was created by God, everything in it. So how does that, as AI grows larger and stronger and more powerful, mm-hmm. how do you see God in relation to that in protecting his people from the evil, possibly, of AI?
0: Sure. Couple things, Janice. God made us human beings with truly amazing minds. Did he not?
7: Yes, of course.
0: Yeah, and those minds can be and have been used for a wide variety of purposes. Some of them absolutely maleficent, and others beneficent. You know, some really positive, some really bad. And yet, God, in his mind, remains way superior to what human mind can do. And that relationship between the Lord God and the human mind is analogous, not quite the same, but it's analogous to AI. There are something, you know, first of all, human minds put this together. This has been a creation of the, not creation, but a manufacture, because we didn't make it out of nothing. We made out a lot of stuff that God already created. And this is something that is going to be like the rest of the computer world. The computer world is filled with a lot of evil long before AI came on. The first kind of industry, shall we say, to make money on the internet was pornography. Even though 90% of pornography is given away free, they make billions on the other 10%. And, you know, they've got their own models. And that ended up being very evil. We also see that absorption into the internet and such is a common factor. I just saw a program about this the other day. It's a common factor in some of the assassins of recent years and the people trying mass killing. They go to the internet with or without AI. They do this. But at the same time, I can look up all kinds of articles on the Bible. So in and of itself, the AI, like the internet, like the computer, is a tool that human minds manufactured and they can use to augment, in particular, their memory. AI doesn't have feeling. It interacts in some wooden ways, you know, very stereotypic ways, to different questions posed, but it doesn't really have emotion, doesn't have a will, but it can give really good information or really bad advice. Both of those are available, just like both of those are available in books, as well as in the internet, as well as in computer programs. And so what we have to be alert to is that the AI, I don't know that it'll get out of control. I don't know what that means. It will only do what it's programmed to do. You know, human beings create and program it. And bad people are going to program AI to do some really bad things. Just like they train some dogs. One of my buddies has a really wonderful family pet that happens to be a pit bull. Works on his ranch and all this. And I love that dog. Other people train pit bulls to be killers. And they're mean, so mean that oftentimes they're not allowed in a lot of places because they are a big threat. That I would look at the AI as a pit bull. It has the potential for tremendous danger because of the way it's trained, and in this case, programmed. And that's why Pope Leo just wrote an encyclical on Monday.
1: Brilliant.
0: And this would be something to take a look at. You can go to, I'm sure it's at our website.
1: Vatican.va is the easiest way to find it.
0: Yeah.
1: Anybody who lives in the world today needs to read this letter.
0: Yeah. Yeah, this would be something that would be very helpful for
1: us. Less than 50 pages.
0: It's, yep, not real long. And this is the beginning of a church teaching and conversation with our wider world on this very important issue. Because, again, it's like if you gave a teenager a pit bull, you'd want that kid to be really well prepared for how to train that to be a decent dog if it has a good task. My rancher friends use them to, you live in Round Rock, what am I telling you for? They use it to round up their cattle, and they can bring down a steer. They have great purpose, but they can also be really, really nasty killers. So that's the way we need to look at this and see what can we do to, have this under Christian influence, like we have to do on the internet. The internet is not inherently evil, but if we're not there, evil people will be.
1: How's that, Janice?
7: Great. I was talking with one of our children over the weekend who is immersed in AI and internet and so on, IT rather. And, his opinion is that AI is growing so dramatically, rapidly, far beyond what it should have been, that it's almost in a scary position. Mm-hmm. And that in some cases it is teaching itself, and so that was we had then a discussion mm-hmm. as to where does man fit into that in power.
0: Mm-hmm. And one of the things to keep in mind, somebody programmed that AI to teach itself. What did they program it to teach? Well, that's in there. And why are they doing that? Those are we have to ask the people who make this. One other thing too, love, finally, AI is now soaking up so much energy that some companies are finding that it drains their budget in the first couple of months, and they're going back to hiring actual people because they're cheaper.
1: 833-288-EWTN's our toll-free number. Straight ahead, we'll talk to Helen in Michigan, Mustafa in Philly, John in Grand Rapids. We've still got time for your calls as well. 833-288-3986. It's Open Line Wednesday with Father Mitch.
8: Novena prayer for the protection of the family. O Lord, God of goodness and mercy, who in the midst of an evil and sinful world has presented to the Society of the Redeemed the Holy Family of Nazareth as a spotless mirror of piety, justice, and love. Behold how the family is being undermined on all sides, every effort being made to desecrate it by stripping it of faith, religion, and morals. regard the work of thy own hands. Safeguard in our homes the domestic virtues, for these alone will ensure us harmony and peace. Come and stir up the champions of the family. Under thy paternal gaze, O Lord, and with confidence in thy providence and in the loving patronage of Jesus, Mary, and Joseph, the family will become a sanctuary of virtue and a school of wisdom. In the sight of the world, it shall render glory to thee, O Father, and to thy Son Jesus, until the day when through him we shall together with all his members sing the divine praises in the eternal ages to come. Amen. Our Father, who art in heaven, hallowed be thy name. Thy kingdom come, thy will be done, on earth as it is in heaven. Give us this day our daily bread, and forgive us our trespasses, as we forgive those who trespass against us. And lead us not into temptation, but deliver us from evil. Amen. Hail Mary, full of grace, the Lord is with thee. Blessed art thou amongst women, and blessed is the fruit of thy womb, Jesus. Holy Mary, Mother of God, pray for us sinners now and at the hour of our death. Amen. Glory be to the Father, and to the Son, and to the Holy Spirit, as it was in the beginning, is now, and ever shall be, world without end. Amen.
9: Well, hello, Covenant Network listeners. Adam Wright coming to you live from our studios here in South St. Louis, Missouri at 2:29 p.m. on this Wednesday, May 27th. Mike Roberts has taken some time off. So here's the weather from the National Weather Service this afternoon. A 20% chance of showers and thunderstorms. Partly sunny with a high near 83. North wind 3 to 5 miles per hour. Tonight, partly cloudy with a low around 66. Northeast winds around 5 miles per hour, becoming calm in the evening. And tomorrow, partly sunny with a high near 86. I know the kids in our house are asking if it's time to go to the pool yet. And I said, it's got to get just a little warmer and it can't be raining. But I think it looks like that might be heading our way. We want to thank you for tuning in this afternoon and for being with us. Don't forget to tune in to Roadmap to Heaven tomorrow morning at 7 a.m. when we're going to have Father David Skillman with us to continue breaking open the wonderful encyclical of St. John Paul II, Dominum et Vivificantem, the Lord and Giver of Life, a wonderful writing about the Holy Spirit as we continue to celebrate this week following Pentecost. We now return you to Open Line Wednesday with Jack Williams and Father Mitch Pacwa, currently in progress.
0: IVF, that for those who don't know, that refers to in vitro fertilization. That is fertilizing a human egg outside of the womb. That would and sometimes called test tube babies. So they don't use test tubes, but they do put them on a glass, and you know they harvest eggs from a woman, and then they take and fertilize it, sometimes with their own husband's sperm, sometimes with somebody else's. Now, here are a couple of the things that the church is against it. Okay, and there are a couple reasons with it. Has your wife talked to her doctor about the process? Did your daughter discuss that with the doctor yet?
7: They are going through the process now. They've been tested.
0: So they're talking about.
7: My understanding is, I know that it's against Catholic teaching, but I want to know how else I can the why part of it.
0: Yes. Okay. Well, that I answered the first part, that it is. Now the why. One of the things that is going to happen is that they will harvest a number of her ova. Correct?
7: Yes.
0: They're gonna get a number of her ova, and they will fertilize all of them. How many of these is she going to bring to birth? Has she talked about that? No. And see, this is one of the problems, that they fertilize a lot of a woman's eggs, and then because they don't know which ones may or may not attach to her womb, and they don't know which ones are going to work, so they harvest a number. What do they do with the rest? And frankly, this is something that is unknown. For instance, I just was dealing with one legal case not too long ago of a couple who did that. They could not carry the child, so they got somebody else to be what they call a surrogate mother. They had twins. I think it had Down syndrome. And they insisted that the woman abort that child. The woman refused. And now they're going through a lawsuit over this. There are a lot of complications. But what will she do with all those fertilized eggs? Are they a commodity? Will she give them to somebody else? Do you start to see some of the problem? And then in addition to that, again, I'm talking about real life situation. A couple had started the process. They had a number of fertilized eggs. They both died in a tragic car wreck. This happened in Northeast Tennessee, back when I was living in Nashville up in the 80s. Both of them were wealthy. And then there was a fight within the surviving members of the family, their parents, the two sets of parents. What do they do? Do those fertilized eggs inherit the wealth? And if they do, how will they get to have that wealth since they were frozen? These are very real problems that have shown up. Then you have one other area that is a difficulty, namely that the act is of fertilizing the eggs is isolated from the relationship between your daughter and her husband. This is no longer part of their union. This is something done by third parties, and his sperm and her eggs are retrieved in ways totally separated from their own union in the marital act. That becomes another problem. And finally, there is a video that was done by a friend of mine who's a neonatologist. And it needs to be updated because more research has been done. Her name is Dr. Robin Pierucci. But she did a video called The Choices We Face about the problems that she as a neonatologist and her colleagues saw with children who were born from in vitro fertilization. They began to see that there was a higher risk of problems in the development of those children than with other children who were conceived by nature. So these are some of the issues, and the church is very concerned about all of them, including the integrity of the marital relationship and children being separated from that. Does that help?
7: Oh, yes. Thank you, Father Mitch.
0: You're welcome.
1: God bless you, Helen. We appreciate the phone call today. Next up is Mustafa in Philadelphia, Pennsylvania, watching us on YouTube today. Mustafa, you're on with Father Mitch.
10: Thank you so much for having me on EWTN, and I've been following Father Mitch like a long time, and I benefit from listening to him on some from his masters, some from the open line on EWTN radio. And I would like to ask the priest two questions. The first question is, why is repentance important before participating in the Eucharist? And the second question is, what is the difference between symbolic and sacramental understanding of communion? And I hope for a clarification to these questions.
0: Sure. First of all, Mustafa, let me ask you the first, let's deal with the first one about repentance before receiving communion. What, you're not from the United States originally, right?
10: I'm from, I am born in the United States from Palestinian origin.
0: Palestinian, okay. And one of the things, to use a more politically neutral situation, there are a lot of Palestinians, for instance, who live in the Hashemite Kingdom of Jordan, correct?
10: That is correct.
0: Yeah, and if you were going to see His Majesty King Abdullah, you would be more presentable than you would, say, at the beach. And just out of respect to him, correct?
10: Correct.
0: In a similar way, you are asking the King of Kings, not the King of one's country, but the King of Kings, to come into your heart. Just as if you had invited His Majesty King Abdullah into your home, your mother would probably want you to clean your room very carefully, more so than usual. At least my mother certainly would, though that was an everyday request. But if the king were coming to see you, you would prepare your house. The same is true when the King of Kings enters into your own heart. And you want that to be prepared, not with decorations as much as with a cleansing of the sin and having, because here's one of the things with sin. It's not just something that, brings a certain amount of dirt and stuff, but rather sin is harming our relationship with God. And in communion, you are asking for a deeper, more intimate relationship with God. And so you want the sin to be removed so that that openness to Him and the relationship with Him can be made more clear. Does that help?
10: Yes, that helped.
0: All right. Then in terms of symbolic versus sacramental, in a sacrament, we use the words is a lot. That it's, and it's important. The word is refers to, what something actually is in its being. So I can say, you are a man. That's what you are. You don't just represent a man as a symbol of men, but you are a man. That's your essence. Would that not be correct?
10: That would not be correct.
0: And with the sacrament, the priest says, this is my body, this is the cup, the chalice of my blood. I forgive you, and your sins are forgiven. These things are talking about what is happening, not just something that is representative. A lot of pictures are symbolic of something else, but are not the thing itself. Whereas when Jesus uses the word is for the sacraments, then he is making it happen. And this is where the power of God's word lies. Remember, at the beginning of the creation, God said, let there be light, and there was light. It wasn't just think about light. That would be symbolic. but he said, let there be light, and it happened. And the same thing is what goes on in sacraments. Whereas in a symbolic interpretation, it says, well, this sort of is, looks like the body and blood of Christ, or it just is a sign that points to him in some way, but it isn't really he. That would be a symbolic understanding of the sacraments, where the sacramental understanding is Christ's word makes things occur. They make it happen just as that creation. His word made the creation happen, so also his word makes the sacrament happen, and not just something that, you know, warms my heart or gives me nice thoughts. This is what he really is doing. Does that help?
10: Yes, that helps. Thank you very much.
0: Mustafa, call anytime. Ahlan wa sahlan.
10: Shukran. Bye-bye.
1: 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Maria's up next, a first-time caller in Atlanta, Georgia, listening on SiriusXM Channel 130. Marie, welcome to the program. You are on with Father Mitch.
11: Father Mitch.
0: Yes, ma'am.
11: I have a question for you that hopefully will help others as well. I am of the advanced age of 76.
0: Wait a minute. What do you mean advanced age? What are you talking about advanced? That's how old I am.
11: I know.
0: That's not advanced age. That is advanced middle age.
11: I know. I always know you and I are the same age.
0: Were you born in 49 or 50?
11: Huh?
0: Were you born in 49, yeah. So you'll be turning 77 too this year.
11: Oh, thanks a lot.
0: What
11: did you just
0: say? I'm not the one who got you this far. You thank God for that.
11: I love talking to you.
0: I mean, I'm getting 77 in my sights. That'll be in July for me, so it's coming up.
11: Oh, it's July for me too. July 1 for you.
0: Yeah, July 27th is my birthday.
11: Oh my gosh, I'm the Feast of St. Anne and St. Joachim. What date is that, do you know?
0: That's the 26th.
11: Yes.
0: So you're older than I am. All right, go ahead. I can talk to people who are my seniors.
11: Anyway, I have had a lot of health issues in my life. Rheumatoid arthritis since I was 16.
0: Mm-hmm.
11: A leg amputation 10 years ago. All of which went fine, okay? Lately, I've had 4 surgeries in the last 2 years. I'm having financial troubles, I think, as everybody is.
0: Yeah.
11: And I'm in a house that I don't need to be in anymore. I don't know where to go. Anyway, things are piling up on my head, and I'm not dealing with it very well.
0: Mm-hmm.
11: And I guess my question to you is, here's my God who's been so faithful to me, but I am very anxious, very, very, very anxious, and I can't seem to find peace. And I'm wondering what you suggest.
0: Couple of things. One of the most important things that we need at this point. Do you have some close friends?
11: Oh, yes.
0: Good. One of the things you need to do is, you know, find one or two with whom you can discuss these issues, especially if you know someone who has, you know, good financial sense for things like selling your house. You probably have to sell it. You know, that's if you don't need it anymore, if it's too big, these are the things that we do at our stage of life. We start, you know, sending down and having good friends. And I try to get some younger friends, because the friends my age won't be able to carry my casket. I want some of these younger people around here that can help out. And having friends who would be able to say, what is a good option for me to downsize. You know, there's, for instance, there are some homes where you can have a cottage among other people our age, or a small apartment. And it's not for people who are at the end of life. They have time to go, but they can't manage a big house. That's the kind of thing where you and your friends need to discuss that. That's one thing. A second thing that is very important is to have greater clarity or ever refined clarity about what does the Lord want for me in these years I have. You know, and this is something I think about regularly. I think to try to make plans to I have plans to do some more writing. I do that every day. Books that I'm trying to produce and some other things I've finished years ago, but am tidying up and getting the wrapping all tied up with the bows and get that done. So you have those kind of things. And then when I remember to make sure I find people I trust who know my password so they can get into my stuff. I don't want my safe to stay locked. these kind of plans for the future. That's a second thing. So having friends you can talk to now, having an idea, what is our Lord asking of us for the next years? Because you could still have another 20 years or more. Remember, I always quote George Burns. He wanted to live to be 100 years old because not many people over 100 die. This is true. And the other thing, too, is this. Keeping our minds alert. This is, and there are a lot of ways to do that. Still reading new books, or if you have trouble reading, listening to them on, different apps that you can get for listening to books, some of which are free, some of which you pay, and studying more. I keep studying language. You know, when I was in the hospital last year, I had 5 days I had to be in the hospital looking for an infection. And while I was there, I started translating the Our Father into Ugaritic. Now, they're all dead, so they're not going to say the Our Father. But it was a good exercise. Looking for those kind of exercises that keep our minds sharp are very, very good things for us. But it is good to have younger friends because they also, it's easy to make fun of them. They don't know the old stories, so you can tell them again. But those are some of the things that we can do. Does that make sense?
11: Yes, Father, it does. And I thank you very much.
0: Oh, yeah. And, again, most important, get your close friends around you. You need to circle that wagon.
1: And I'd reserve a place for your 100th birthday party.
0: Okay.
1: That's what I would do. God bless you, Marie. Thanks so much for the phone call. Tonight, Andrew Swofford is going to be back with you again, talking C.S. Lewis. Tonight, particularly about faith in the afterlife, huh?
0: Yes. He's a really fun guy. We had a great conversation this morning, so I'm really looking forward to it. And I love C.S. Lewis, so that's always good.
1: 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And keep it right here on many of these EWTN-affiliated stations. As soon as we're finished, Beacon of Truth with Deacon Harold Burke Sivers. Sam is a first-time caller in Phoenix, Arizona, listening on Sirius XM Channel 130. Sam, couple minutes left with Father Mitch. What's your question today?
12: Thank you. If I'm in a car accident and if I'm dying in the middle of the road, and if I make an imperfect contrition, am I in trouble? Does it be a perfect contrition?
0: Look, an act of contrition when you're dying is a good thing. Even if it is imperfect, it's better than none. I remember one time a guy pulled a pistol on me, pulled the trigger twice, and it didn't fire. I I said a bad word, you know, because, you know, I didn't expect to be shot at 8 yards, point blank at my face. On the way home from that, I thought, next time it's Lord have mercy. You don't say bad words before you get ready to see Jesus and his mother. So you want to do that. And in terms of a perfect act of contrition, what you're talking about is, I am sorry for having offended God because God deserves all my love. Just like we say in the act of contrition. Imperfect contrition, I'm afraid to fry. Now look, imperfect contrition is a good start. I wish every potential murderer had at least imperfect contrition and did not do their crime. But, you know, that's something else. So that's one of the things that I would, you know, say. So always be ready to be sorry for our sins.
1: God bless you, Sam. Thanks so much. And Robert in Largo, Florida, is watching on YouTube, on Roku, listening on Roku today. And Father Mitch, Robert wants to know if the risen Lord visited his mother.
0: As a matter of fact, Robert, if you go to the Holy Sepulchre Church in Jerusalem, you see the tomb of Jesus. Then next to it is an altar commemorating where he met Mary Magdalene. And then you go just a few steps away from that, you enter the chapel of Jesus meeting his mother. That at some point, we don't have it described, but she was present at the Ascension and Pentecost. She had to have seen him at some point after the resurrection, and it would be since she was in Jerusalem, she was there as he made the way of the cross. It was the Sabbath, so she didn't go back home. Couldn't. It was against Jewish law. So she was still in Jerusalem, and it'd be, if I didn't go see my mother after something like that, I'd be dead meat. Now that's all right, Mother.
1: Father, would you leave us with a blessing?
0: All right. Lord, bless you all and keep you, the Father, Son, and Holy Spirit. Amen.
1: Amen. On behalf of our host, Father Mitch Pacwa, producer Pedro Quiles, our call screener, Matt Gubensky, and social media maven today, Mr. Tom Price, I'm Jack Williams. Thanks so much for tuning in. Back at it tomorrow with Father Gerald Murray. Until then, God bless.

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7: It's like the bride, you know, 10 were very, very fervent, and they had oil in their lamp, and they had oil, extra oil. 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
5: The Morning Glory Consecration Prayer. I, a repentant sinner, renew and ratify today in your hands, O Immaculate Mother, the vows of my baptism. I renounce Satan and resolve to follow Jesus Christ even more closely than before. Mary, I give you my heart. Please set it on fire with love for Jesus. Make it always attentive to his burning thirst for love and for souls. Keep my heart in your most pure heart, that I may love Jesus and the members of his body with your own perfect love. Mary, I entrust myself totally to you, my body and soul, my goods, both interior and exterior, and even the value of all my good actions. Please make of me, of all that I am and have, whatever most pleases you. Let me be a fit instrument in your immaculate and merciful hands for bringing the greatest possible glory to God. If I fall, please lead me back to Jesus. Wash me in the blood and water that flow from his pierced side, and help me never to lose my trust in this fountain of love and mercy. With you, O Immaculate Mother, you who always do the will of God, I unite myself to the perfect consecration of Jesus, as he offers himself in the Spirit to the Father for the life of the world. Amen.

0: that forever be praised, blessed, loved, adored, glorified, the most holy, most sacred, most adorable, most mysterious, most ineffable name of God, in heaven, on earth, and in the nether worlds, by all the creatures coming forth from the hands of God, and by the sacred heart of our Lord Jesus Christ, in the most holy sacrament of the altar, fiat.
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2: Chaplet of Divine Mercy. Our Father, who art in heaven, hallowed be thy name. Thy kingdom come. Thy will be done, on earth as it is in heaven.
3: Give us this day our daily bread, and forgive us our trespasses, as we forgive those who trespass against us. And lead us not into temptation, but deliver us from evil. Amen.
2: Hail Mary, full of grace, the Lord is with you. Blessed are you among women, and blessed is the fruit of your womb, Jesus.
3: Holy Mary, Mother of God, pray for us sinners now and at the hour of our death. Amen.
2: I believe in God, the Father Almighty, creator of heaven and earth. I believe in Jesus Christ, his only Son, our Lord. He was conceived by the power of the Holy Spirit and born of the Virgin Mary. He suffered under Pontius Pilate, was crucified, died, and was buried. He descended to the dead. On the third day, he rose again. He ascended into heaven and is seated at the right hand of the Father. He will come again to judge the living and the dead.
3: I believe in the Holy Spirit, the Holy Catholic Church, the communion of saints, the forgiveness of sins, the resurrection of the body, and life everlasting. Amen.
2: Eternal Father, I offer you the body and blood, soul and divinity of your dearly beloved Son, our Lord Jesus Christ, in atonement for our sins and those of the whole world. For the sake of his sorrowful passion,
3: have mercy on us and on the whole world.
2: For the sake of his sorrowful passion,
3: have mercy on us and on the whole world.
2: For the sake of his sorrowful passion,
3: have mercy on us and on the whole world.
2: For the sake of his sorrowful passion,
3: have mercy on us and on the whole world.
2: For the sake of his sorrowful passion,
3: have mercy on us and on the whole world.
2: For the sake of his sorrowful passion,
3: have mercy on us and on the whole world.
2: For the sake of his sorrowful passion,
3: have mercy on us and on the whole world.
2: For the sake of his sorrowful passion,
3: have mercy on us and on the whole world.
2: For the sake of his sorrowful passion,
3: have mercy on us and on the whole world.
2: For the sake of his sorrowful passion,
3: have mercy on us and on the whole world.
2: Eternal Father, I offer you the body and blood, soul and divinity of your dearly beloved Son, our Lord Jesus Christ, in atonement for our sins and those of the whole world. For the sake of his sorrowful passion,
3: have mercy on us.

0: sake of his sorrowful passion.
1: Have mercy on us and on the whole world.
0: Eternal Father, I offer you the body and blood, soul and divinity of your dearly beloved Son, our Lord Jesus Christ, in atonement for our sins and those of the whole world. For the sake of his sorrowful passion,
1: have mercy on us and on the whole world.
0: For the sake of his sorrowful passion,
1: have mercy on us and on the whole world.
0: For the sake of his sorrowful passion,
1: have mercy on us and on the whole world.
0: For the sake of his sorrowful passion,
1: have mercy on us and on the whole world.
0: For the sake of his sorrowful passion,
1: have mercy on us and on the whole world.
0: For the sake of his sorrowful passion,
1: have mercy on us and on the whole world.
0: For the sake of his sorrowful passion,
1: have mercy on us and on the whole world.
0: For the sake of his sorrowful passion,
1: have mercy on us and on the whole world.
0: For the sake of his sorrowful passion,
1: have mercy on us and on the whole world.
0: For the sake of his sorrowful passion,
1: have mercy on us and on the whole world.
0: Eternal Father, I offer you the body and blood, soul and divinity of your dearly beloved Son, our Lord Jesus Christ, in atonement for our sins and those of the whole world. For the sake of his sorrowful passion,
1: have mercy on us and on the whole world.
0: For the sake of his sorrowful passion,
1: have mercy on us and on the whole world.
0: For the sake of his sorrowful passion,
1: have mercy on us and on the whole world.
0: For the sake of his sorrowful passion,
1: have mercy on us and on the whole world.
0: For the sake of his sorrowful passion,
1: have mercy on us and on the whole world.
0: For the sake of his sorrowful passion,
1: have mercy on us and on the whole world.
0: For the sake of his sorrowful passion,
1: have mercy on us and on the whole world.
0: For the sake of his sorrowful passion,
1: have mercy on us and on the whole world.
0: For the sake of his sorrowful passion,
1: have mercy on us and on the whole world.
0: For the sake of his sorrowful passion,
1: have mercy on us and on the whole world.
0: Eternal Father, I offer you the body and blood, soul and divinity of your dearly beloved Son, our Lord Jesus Christ, in atonement for our sins and those of the whole world. For the sake of his sorrowful passion,
1: have mercy on us and on the whole world.
0: For the sake of his sorrowful passion,
1: have mercy on us and on the whole world.
0: For the sake of his sorrowful passion,
1: have mercy on us and on the whole world.
0: For the sake of his sorrowful passion,
1: have mercy on us and on the whole world.
0: For the sake of his sorrowful passion,
1: have mercy on us and on the whole world.
0: For the sake of his sorrowful passion,
1: have mercy on us and on the whole world.
0: For the sake of his sorrowful passion,
1: have mercy on us and on the whole world.
0: For the sake of his sorrowful passion,
1: have mercy on us and on the whole world.
0: For the sake of his sorrowful passion,
1: have mercy on us and on the whole world.
0: For the sake of his sorrowful passion,
1: have mercy on us and on the whole world.
2: Holy God, Holy Mighty One, Holy Immortal One, have mercy on us and on the whole world. Holy God, Holy Mighty One, Holy Immortal One, have mercy on us and on the whole world. Holy God, Holy Mighty One, Holy Immortal One, have mercy on us and on the whole world. Jesus.

0: Welcome to St. Joseph Chapel at Kendrick Lennon Seminary. My name is Father Paul Hazing. I'm President Rector here. Please join us as we pray the mysteries of the Rosary. Pray in the name of the Father, and of the Son, and of the Holy Spirit. Amen. I believe in God the Father, the Almighty, the Creator of heaven and earth, and in Jesus Christ, His only Son, our Lord, who was conceived by the Holy Spirit, born of the Virgin Mary, suffered under Pontius Pilate, was crucified, died, and was buried. He ascended into hell, and the third day he rose again, and ascended into heaven, and is seated at the right hand of the Father Almighty. From thence he shall come to judge the living and the dead.
1: I believe in the Holy Spirit, the Holy Catholic Church, the communion of saints, the forgiveness of sins, the resurrection of the body, and life everlasting.
0: For the intentions of our Holy Father, our Father who art in heaven, hallowed be thy name. Thy kingdom come, thy will be done on earth as it is in heaven.
1: Give us this day our daily bread, and forgive us our trespasses,

0: As we forgive those who trespass against us, and lead us not into temptation, but deliver us from evil.
1: For the increase of the virtue of faith. Hail Mary, full of grace, the Lord is with thee. Blessed art thou among women, and blessed is the fruit of thy womb, Jesus.
0: Holy Mary, Mother of God, pray for us sinners now and at the hour of our death. Amen.
1: For the increase of the virtue of hope. Hail Mary, full of grace, the Lord is with thee. Blessed art thou among women, and blessed is the fruit of thy womb, Jesus.
0: Holy Mary, Mother of God, pray for us sinners now and at the hour of our death. Amen.
1: For the increase of the virtue of love. Hail Mary, full of grace, the Lord is with thee. Blessed art thou among women, and blessed is the fruit of thy womb, Jesus.
0: Holy Mary, Mother of God, pray for us sinners now and at the hour of our death. Amen.
1: Glory be to the Father, and to the Son, and to the Holy Spirit.
0: As it was in the beginning, is now, and ever shall be, world without end. Amen.
2: The first glorious mystery, the resurrection. The fruit of the mystery is faith.
1: Our Father who art in heaven, hallowed be thy name. Thy kingdom come. Thy will be done on earth as it is in heaven.
0: Give us this day our daily bread, and forgive us our trespasses, as we forgive those who trespass against us. And lead us not into temptation, but deliver us from evil.
1: Hail Mary, full of grace, the Lord is with thee. Blessed art thou among women, and blessed is the fruit of thy womb, Jesus.
0: Holy Mary, Mother of God, pray for us sinners, now and at the hour of our death. Amen.
1: Hail Mary, full of grace, the Lord is with thee. Blessed art thou among women, and blessed is the fruit of thy womb, Jesus.
0: Holy Mary, Mother of God, pray for us sinners now and at the hour of our death. Amen.
1: Hail Mary, full of grace, the Lord is with thee. Blessed art thou among women, and blessed is the fruit of thy womb, Jesus.
0: Holy Mary, Mother of God, pray for us sinners now and at the hour of our death. Amen.
1: Hail Mary, full of grace, the Lord is with thee. Blessed art thou among women, and blessed is the fruit of thy womb, Jesus.
0: Holy Mary, Mother of God, pray for us sinners now and at the hour of our death. Amen.
1: Hail Mary, full of grace, the Lord is with thee. Blessed art thou among women, and blessed is the fruit of thy womb, Jesus.
0: Holy Mary, Mother of God, pray for us sinners now and at the hour of our death. Amen.
1: Hail Mary, full of grace, the Lord is with thee. Blessed art thou among women, and blessed is the fruit of thy womb, Jesus.
0: Holy Mary, Mother of God, pray for us sinners now and at the hour of our death. Amen.
1: Hail Mary, full of grace, the Lord is with thee. Blessed art thou among women, and blessed is the fruit of thy womb, Jesus.
0: Holy Mary, Mother of God, pray for us sinners now and at the hour of our death. Amen.
1: Hail Mary, full of grace, the Lord is with thee. Blessed art thou among women, and blessed is the fruit of thy womb, Jesus.
0: Holy Mary, Mother of God, pray for us sinners now and at the hour of our death. Amen.
1: Hail Mary, full of grace, the Lord is with thee. Blessed art thou among women, and blessed is the fruit of thy womb, Jesus.
0: Holy Mary, Mother of God, pray for us sinners now and at the hour of our death. Amen.
1: Hail Mary, full of grace, the Lord is with thee. Blessed art thou among women, and blessed is the fruit of thy womb, Jesus.
0: Holy Mary, Mother of God, pray for us sinners now and at the hour of our death. Amen.
1: Glory be to the Father, and to the Son, and to the Holy Spirit.
0: As it was in the beginning, is now, and ever shall be, world without end. Amen.
1: O my Jesus,
0: forgive us our sins, save us from the fires of hell. Lead all souls to heaven, especially those who most need thy mercy.
2: The second glorious mystery is the Ascension, and the fruit of the mystery is hope.
1: Our Father who art in heaven, hallowed be thy name. Thy kingdom come, thy will be done, on earth as it is in heaven.
0: Give us this day our daily bread, and forgive us our trespasses, as we forgive those who trespass against us. And lead us not into temptation, but deliver us from evil.
1: Hail Mary, full of grace, the Lord is with thee. Blessed art thou among women, and blessed is the fruit of thy womb, Jesus.
0: Holy Mary, Mother of God, pray for us sinners now and at the hour of our death. Amen.
1: Hail Mary, full of grace, the Lord is with thee. Blessed art thou among women, and blessed is the fruit of thy womb, Jesus.
0: Holy Mary, Mother of God, pray for us sinners now and at the hour of our death. Amen.
1: Hail Mary, full of grace, the Lord is with thee. Blessed art thou among women, and blessed is the fruit of thy womb, Jesus.
0: Holy Mary, Mother of God, pray for us sinners now and at the hour of our death. Amen.
1: Hail Mary, full of grace, the Lord is with thee. Blessed art thou among women, and blessed is the fruit of thy womb, Jesus.
0: Holy Mary, Mother of God, pray for us sinners now and at the hour of our death. Amen.
1: Hail Mary, full of grace, the Lord is with thee. Blessed art thou among women, and blessed is the fruit of thy womb, Jesus.
0: Holy Mary, Mother of God, pray for us sinners now and at the hour of our death. Amen.
1: Hail Mary, full of grace, the Lord is with thee. Blessed art thou among women, and blessed is the fruit of thy womb, Jesus.
0: Holy Mary, Mother of God, pray for us sinners now and at the hour of our death. Amen.
1: Hail Mary, full of grace, the Lord is with thee. Blessed art thou among women, and blessed is the fruit of thy womb, Jesus.
0: Holy Mary, Mother of God, pray for us sinners now and at the hour of our death. Amen.
1: Hail Mary, full of grace, the Lord is with thee. Blessed art thou among women, and blessed is the fruit of thy womb, Jesus.
0: Holy Mary, Mother of God, pray for us sinners now and at the hour of our death. Amen.
1: Hail Mary, full of grace, the Lord is with thee. Blessed art thou among women, and blessed is the fruit of thy womb, Jesus.
0: Holy Mary, Mother of God, pray for us sinners now and at the hour of our death. Amen.
1: Hail Mary, full of grace, the Lord is with thee. Blessed art thou among women, and blessed is the fruit of thy womb, Jesus.
0: Holy Mary, Mother of God, pray for us sinners now and at the hour of our death. Amen.
1: Glory be to the Father, and to the Son, and to the Holy Spirit.
0: As it was in the beginning, is now, and ever shall be, world without end. Amen.
1: My Jesus,
0: forgive us our sins, save us from the fires of hell. And lead all souls to heaven, especially those who most need thy mercy.
2: The third glorious mystery is the descent of the Holy Spirit, and the fruit of the mystery is wisdom.
1: Our Father, who art in heaven, hallowed be thy name. Thy kingdom come, thy will be done on earth as it is in heaven.
0: Give us this day our daily bread, and forgive us our trespasses, as we forgive those who trespass against us. And lead us not into temptation, but deliver us from evil.
1: Hail Mary, full of grace, the Lord is with thee. Blessed art thou among women, and blessed is the fruit of thy womb, Jesus.
0: Holy Mary, Mother of God, pray for us sinners now and at the hour of our death. Amen.
1: Hail Mary, full of grace, the Lord is with thee. Blessed art thou among women, and blessed is the fruit of thy womb, Jesus.
0: Holy Mary, Mother of God, pray for us sinners now and at the hour of our death. Amen.
1: Hail Mary, full of grace, the Lord is with thee. Blessed art thou among women, and blessed is the fruit of thy womb, Jesus.
0: Holy Mary, Mother of God, pray for us sinners now and at the hour of our death. Amen.
1: Hail Mary, full of grace, the Lord is with thee. Blessed art thou among women, and blessed is the fruit of thy womb, Jesus.
0: Holy Mary, Mother of God, pray for us sinners now and at the hour of our death. Amen.
1: Hail Mary, full of grace, the Lord is with thee. Blessed art thou among women, and blessed is the fruit of thy womb, Jesus.
0: Holy Mary, Mother of God, pray for us sinners now and at the hour of our death. Amen.
1: Hail Mary, full of grace, the Lord is with thee. Blessed art thou among women, and blessed is the fruit of thy womb, Jesus.
0: Holy Mary, Mother of God, pray for us sinners now and at the hour of our death. Amen.
1: Hail Mary, full of grace, the Lord is with thee. Blessed art thou among women, and blessed is the fruit of thy womb, Jesus.
0: Holy Mary, Mother of God, pray for us sinners now and at the hour of our death. Amen.
1: Hail Mary, full of grace, the Lord is with thee. Blessed art thou among women, and blessed is the fruit of thy womb, Jesus.
0: Holy Mary, Mother of God, pray for us sinners now and at the hour of our death. Amen.
1: Hail Mary, full of grace, the Lord is with thee. Blessed art thou among women, and blessed is the fruit of thy womb, Jesus.
0: Holy Mary, Mother of God, pray for us sinners now and at the hour of our death. Amen.
1: Hail Mary, full of grace, the Lord is with thee. Blessed art thou among women, and blessed is the fruit of thy womb, Jesus.
0: Holy Mary, Mother of God, pray for us sinners now and at the hour of our death. Amen.
1: Glory be to the Father, and to the Son, and to the Holy Spirit.
0: As it was in the beginning, is now, and ever shall be, world without end. Amen.
1: O my Jesus,
0: forgive us our sins, save us from the fires of hell. Lead all souls to heaven, especially those who most need thy mercy.
2: The fourth glorious mystery is the Assumption, and the fruit of the mystery is devotion to Mary.
1: Our Father, who art in heaven, hallowed be thy name. Thy kingdom come, thy will be done on earth as it is in heaven.
0: Give us this day our daily bread, and forgive us our trespasses, as we forgive those who trespass against us. And lead us not into temptation, but deliver us from evil.
1: Hail Mary, full of grace, the Lord is with thee. Blessed art thou among women. Blessed is the fruit of thy womb, Jesus.
0: Holy Mary, Mother of God, pray for us sinners now and at the hour of our death. Amen.
1: Hail Mary, full of grace, the Lord is with thee. Blessed art thou among women, and blessed is the fruit of thy womb, Jesus.
0: Holy Mary, Mother of God, pray for us sinners now and at the hour of our death. Amen.
1: Hail Mary, full of grace, the Lord is with thee. Blessed art thou among women, and blessed is the fruit of thy womb, Jesus.
0: Holy Mary, Mother of God, pray for us sinners now and at the hour of our death. Amen.
1: Hail Mary, full of grace, the Lord is with thee. Blessed art thou among women, and blessed is the fruit of thy womb, Jesus.
0: Holy Mary, Mother of God, pray for us sinners now and at the hour of our death. Amen.
1: Hail Mary, full of grace, the Lord is with thee. Blessed art thou among women, and blessed is the fruit of thy womb, Jesus.
0: Holy Mary, Mother of God, pray for us sinners now and at the hour of our death. Amen.
1: Hail Mary, full of grace, the Lord is with thee. Blessed art thou among women, and blessed is the fruit of thy womb, Jesus.
0: Holy Mary, Mother of God, pray for us sinners now and at the hour of our death. Amen.
1: Hail Mary, full of grace, the Lord is with thee. Blessed art thou among women, and blessed is the fruit of thy womb, Jesus.
0: Holy Mary, Mother of God, pray for us sinners now and at the hour of our death. Amen.
1: Hail Mary, full of grace, the Lord is with thee. Blessed art thou among women, and blessed is the fruit of thy womb, Jesus.
0: Holy Mary, Mother of God, pray for us sinners now and at the hour of our death. Amen.
1: Hail Mary, full of grace, the Lord is with thee. Blessed art thou among women, and blessed is the fruit of thy womb, Jesus.
0: Holy Mary, Mother of God, pray for us sinners now and at the hour of our death. Amen.
1: Hail Mary, full of grace, the Lord is with thee. Blessed art thou among women, and blessed is the fruit of thy womb, Jesus.
0: Holy Mary, Mother of God, pray for us sinners now and at the hour of our death. Amen.
1: Glory be to the Father, and to the Son, and to the Holy Spirit.
0: As it was in the beginning, is now, and ever shall be, world without end. Amen.
1: My Jesus,
0: forgive us our sins, save us from the fires of hell, lead all souls to heaven, especially those in most need of thy mercy.
2: The fifth glorious mystery is the crowning of Our Lady of Heaven, and the fruit of the mystery is the grace of a happy death.
1: Our Father, who art in heaven, hallowed be thy name. Thy kingdom come, thy will be done on earth as it is in heaven.
0: Give us this day our daily bread, and forgive us our trespasses, as we forgive those who trespass against us. And lead us not into temptation, but deliver us from evil.
1: Hail Mary, full of grace, the Lord is with thee. Blessed art thou among women, and blessed is the fruit of thy womb, Jesus.
0: Holy Mary, Mother of God, pray for us sinners now and at the hour of our death. Amen.
1: Hail Mary, full of grace, the Lord is with thee. Blessed art thou among women, and blessed is the fruit of thy womb, Jesus.
0: Holy Mary, Mother of God, pray for us sinners now and at the hour of our death. Amen.
1: Hail Mary, full of grace, the Lord is with thee. Blessed art thou among women, and blessed is the fruit of thy womb, Jesus.
0: Holy Mary, Mother of God, pray for us sinners now and at the hour of our death. Amen.
1: Hail Mary, full of grace, the Lord is with thee. Blessed art thou among women, and blessed is the fruit of thy womb, Jesus.
0: Holy Mary, Mother of God, pray for us sinners now and at the hour of our death. Amen.
1: Hail Mary, full of grace, the Lord is with thee. Blessed art thou among women, and blessed is the fruit of thy womb, Jesus.
0: Holy Mary, Mother of God, pray for us sinners now and at the hour of our death. Amen.
1: Hail Mary, full of grace, the Lord is with thee. Blessed art thou among women, and blessed is the fruit of thy womb, Jesus.
0: Holy Mary, Mother of God, pray for us sinners now and at the hour of our death. Amen.
1: Hail Mary, full of grace, the Lord is with thee. Blessed art thou among women, and blessed is the fruit of thy womb, Jesus.
0: Holy Mary, Mother of God, pray for us sinners now and at the hour of our death. Amen.
1: Hail Mary, full of grace, the Lord is with thee. Blessed art thou among women, and blessed is the fruit of thy womb, Jesus.
0: Holy Mary, Mother of God, pray for us sinners now and at the hour of our death. Amen.
1: Hail Mary, full of grace, the Lord is with thee. Blessed art thou among women, and blessed is the fruit of thy womb, Jesus.
0: Holy Mary, Mother of God, pray for us sinners now and at the hour of our death. Amen.
1: Hail Mary, full of grace, the Lord is with thee. Blessed art thou among women, and blessed is the fruit of thy womb, Jesus.
0: Holy Mary, Mother of God, pray for us sinners now and at the hour of our death. Amen.
1: Glory be to the Father, and to the Son, and to the Holy Spirit.
0: As it was in the beginning, is now, and ever shall be, world without end. Amen.
1: O my Jesus,
0: forgive us our sins, save us from the fires of hell. Lead all souls to heaven, especially those who are most in need of thy mercy.
1: Hail, Holy Queen,
0: Mother of mercy, our life, our sweetness, and our hope. To thee do we cry, poor banished children of Eve. To thee do we send up our sighs, mourning and weeping, as valley of tears. Turn then, most gracious advocate, thine eyes of mercy towards us. And after this our exile, show unto us the blessed fruit of thy womb, Jesus. O clement, O loving, O sweet Virgin Mary.
1: Pray for us, O Holy Mother of God.
0: That we may be made worthy of the promises of Christ.
1: Let us pray. O God,
0: whose only begotten Son, by his life, death, and resurrection, has purchased for us the rewards of eternal life, grant, we beseech thee, that by meditating upon these mysteries of the Most Holy Rosary of the Blessed Virgin Mary, we may imitate what they contain and obtain what they promise, through the same Christ our Lord.
1: O most Sacred Heart of Jesus,
0: have mercy on us.
1: Immaculate Heart of Mary,
0: pray for us.
1: Saint Joseph,
0: pray for us.
1: Saint John Vianney,
0: pray for us.
1: Saint Thérèse Lisieux,
0: pray for us.
1: In the name of the Father, and the Son, and of the Holy Spirit.

0: We will now join Beacon of Truth with Deacon Harold Burke Sievers, already in progress.
1: Almost you can't even distinguish the snare and the clap together. Mm. It makes it sound very tingy, tony, like very, not very flat. And right. It elevates it to me. Yeah. You know?
2: Well, in certain songs, especially like this, and that there was an era where it was mostly high-end and mids and very little low. Not that the bass wasn't there, the kick drum wasn't there. They were just EQ'd differently because the vibe and the sound of that music lends itself to more higher-end sounds.
1: Yeah, and this is that era, Ken. You can obviously tell, right?
2: Yep.
1: Synth bass, probably programmed drums.
2: Oh, sure.
1: You know, like synth hand claps, that kind of thing, yep. You know. You know, but again, it has its place.
2: Sure.
1: You know, but I always like, you know, like when a song like this, I always think of guitar parts. Like the funk, you know, with the palm muting and all that kind of stuff. And, you know, broken chords. There's a lot of, like, you know, add nine chords or sus chords and stuff in funk. So,
2: yeah.
1: Good stuff, man.
2: Like right here. Like Stevie Wonder all in.
1: See, all day. Stevie Wonder all for sure. People.
2: Right?
1: Come on, man.
2: We're on the same page.
1: Oh, that is awesome, man. Just a great selection today, Ace.
2: Thank you.
1: Go, man. All right.
2: Now we just need some sunscreen. We'll be ready to go.
1: Guess through the week. Hump day, right? That's Wednesday? Right. Is that what they call hump day?
2: That's what they call it.
1: All right. Not only is it hump day, it's Word of God Wednesday.
2: There
1: today on Beacon of Truth, breaking open God's Word for the solemnity of the Most Holy Trinity. Would love to hear from you. So how do you see yourself in the family of God? Right? Because really the Trinity is about God exists as a family, as a communion of persons, Father, Son, and Holy Spirit. And his love that outpours from that Trinitarian love into the universe, into the world, into our hearts, draws us to himself. So how do you see yourself as a member of God's family? And we are. In a few minutes, is talk about the image and likeness, male and female, he created them, how we participate, by the very nature of how God created us in that Trinitarian life. But I want to hear your experience of how you enter into that relationship of God's own heart in your own life. How are you a member of God's family? Maybe you don't feel like a member of God's family. Maybe you're angry with God right now. You don't want to be part of his family because we see that dynamic in our own earthly families, right? And sometimes we deal the same way with God, right? Because we're human beings. So I'd just love to hear how you see yourself in the family of God, how you participate, if you will, in the life of the Trinity, of the family of heaven. 833-288 EWTN, that's 833-288-3986.
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1: All right, my friends, just a quick reminder, last night of the Behold the Lamb speaking tour, I'll be at Sacred Heart of Jesus Catholic Church here in Hot Springs Village, Arkansas. This is Central Time, so from Mass is at 4 o'clock, followed by a dinner, and then talks will be from 6 to 8 p.m. So if you're in the area, again, Sacred Heart of Jesus Catholic Church, 4 o'clock Mass, dinner, 6 to 8 p.m. are the talks in Hot Springs Village, Arkansas. 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You give us your first name and how you're listening, followed by your brief question. Remember that message and data rates may apply. Just like Matt did. Matt texted us listening on Guadalupe Radio in Fort Worth, Texas. And Matt says through a text, I made it a point in my family's prayer life to say all praise and thanksgiving to the Most Holy Trinity through our Heavenly Holy Mother Mary. I say through Heavenly Holy Mother Mary, since my wife and I consecrate ourselves to Jesus Christ through Mary. Right? Love that. That's absolutely beautiful. Because remember, Mary, she helps bring us to her Son. Right? Her last words, recorded words in Scripture is, do whatever he tells you. Because devotion to Mary always leads us to Jesus. Mary always points us to her Son. And to that Trinitarian life. So Jesus, right, says in John 14:7, no one comes to the Father except through me. So Mary helps lead us to Jesus. Of course, she's not the only person that leads us to Jesus, but because she's his mother, and she participates in that life, in that Trinitarian life in a very powerful, in a very bodily way, in a very incredibly spiritual way, as the Theotokos, the mother of God, right? The mother of life itself. Man, how awesome is that? You know, so she leads to Jesus. Jesus leads us to the Father. The Father gives us more of the Holy Spirit, right? That outpouring of the Holy Spirit from the Father and the Son. And then the Holy Spirit draws us closer to Jesus, right? Who then leads us deeper into the heart of the Father, who gives us more of the Spirit. So it's this beautiful cycle of participation in the life of the Trinity. And would love to hear how you see yourself in your life as participating in the family of the Most Holy Trinity. 833-288-EWTN. That's 833-288-3986. So one last thing before we dive into the readings here on this Word of God Wednesday. Grabbing your Bibles, breaking open God's Word for the solemnity of the Most Holy Trinity. All right. So Genesis 1:27 says we're made in the image and likeness of God. All right. So those words are solem and demuth in Hebrew. So image is solem. It means a shadow. That's the outline or representation of the original. All right. So when you cast a shadow, the shadow is not you, right? But the shadow is the outline, is the representation of you. So the thinking there, and but it's a masculine word, by the way, in Hebrew, the word salem. So we originally, God's plan, we were supposed to image him. It's like almost like a reflection in the mirror kind of a thing. You know, we're supposed to reflect God's life, you know. The idea was when we think, we're putting on the mind of God. When we speak, we're reflecting the speech of God. And when we love, we're reflecting the love of God. Right? That was God's original plan in making us in his image. And in likeness is a feminine noun. So even the words themselves, masculine and feminine, two genders, two, male and female. Zakar unabegwa bara otam, male and female, he created them. So, and the word likeness is feminine, demuth, which means similar, right? So, similar in the way, a statue of you and a child of you. So, the statue of yourself and the child, your offspring, your son or daughter, you know, they both look like you. In fact, the statue looks more like you than your child does. But what does your child have? The statue doesn't have a life, an essence, a nature, a being. So God does, you know, we do our part, God does his part, and we have our children. So even though the statue looks more like us, our children are more in our likeness, right? Because a deeper spiritual similarity. Right? And those are the words mean in image, likeness of God. So when you think about how we participate in the Trinitarian life of God, so as men, you know, we talk about the, well, let's talk with the women, the inner life of God. Well, and that the church uses fancy language, circumcision, or divine perichoresis. Basically, it's the life of God within himself. How does the Father relate to the Son? How does the Son and the Holy Spirit? How does the Son relate to the Father and the Holy Spirit? How does the Holy Spirit relate to the Father and the Son? That love, that the eternal interconnectedness between the persons of the Trinity, that love that's shared between the three divine persons in the one nature, you know, in other words, God's heart, if you will. If you, again, using only by analogy human language to try to explain a reality that cannot be explained, right? It would be God's heart. And so I think God pulled from that heart when he created women, when he created the feminine, right? And then we talk about the outer life of God, the oikonomia in Greek, how God relates to his createdness, right? So the oikonomia, the workings of God, right? How God works within history, you know, and that the oikonomia is there to protect the inner life of God. Right, and so the man is put in the garden to till and to keep it. The abad and shamar in Hebrew means to serve, protect, defend. And so we have both aspects of God, male and female, the inner life of God and this outer life of God that protects that beautiful heart, that beautiful inner life of God. You know, so again, only by analogy, you know, trying to explain this incredible, beautiful, deep, rich reality of participating in God's family life. And would love to hear from you today. How do you see yourself as participating in the family of God? All right, 833-288-EWTN. That's 833-288-3986. So the readings that you'll hear this Sunday, the first one's from Exodus chapter 34. So Moses went up to Mount Sinai. This is the first reading in Exodus 34. He took the two stone tablets with him, with the Ten Commandments, the Aseret Havarim, or, you know, the 10 words of God. And then God came down in a cloud to be with Moses, and Moses proclaimed the name Lord. And the Lord passed before him and cried out, "The Lord, the Lord." Moses cried out, "The Lord, the Lord, the merciful and gracious God, slow to anger, rich in kindness and fidelity." Moses bowed down to the ground in worship. That is awesome, right? So that's the adoration, right? Again, we don't give adoration to human beings, including the Blessed Mother, right? There's a difference between veneration and adoration. Latria and dulia. So latria is worship, and that worship only is for God, period. Mary and the saints receive dulia, right, which is veneration. In Mary's case, hyperdulia, right, the highest veneration because of who she is as the Mother of God, the Queen of the angels, the Queen of the saints, the Mother of the Church, and it's in a very beautiful, in a real sense, the Mother of all of us. As well, as because we are share in the sonship and the daughtership of Christ. All right. Actually, it's very interesting. It's not a psalm. It's a canticle from Daniel chapter 3. This is part of the prayer of Azariah in the furnace. So remember, King Nebuchadnezzar throws the three young men into the furnace, and while they're in there, they're giving honor and praise to God. Blessed are you, Lord God, God of our fathers, praiseworthy and exalted above all forever. And blessed is your holy and glorious name, praiseworthy and exalted above all for all ages. So in the midst of the flames, they're giving honor, praise, and glory to God. So what's the lesson for us? In the midst of the flames of the culture that's all around us, this broken, confused, hurting culture that's turned in on itself, this rugged individualism, this moral relativism, all the anger, all these things that we're seeing in the world. In the midst of all of that, we should be just like the three young men, particularly Azariah's prayer in the furnace, we should be giving honor, praise, and glory to God at all times, even in the midst of the flames, even in the midst of the flames in your family, you know, and the struggles that we're going through. We need to give honor and praise to God. I love that. Then the second reading is from 2 Corinthians chapter 13. So Paul's second letter to Corinthians. He says, "Mend your ways, encourage one another, agree with one another, live in peace. And the God of love and peace will be with you." Right? And then we have that famous line that we say at Mass, "The grace of our Lord Jesus Christ, the love of God, and the communion of the Holy Spirit be with you all." And it says, and with in Greek, "and with your spirit" is what we say now. But this is obviously an older translation. Again, the Trinitarian love, the grace of our Lord Jesus Christ, the love of God, meaning the Father, and the fellowship of the Holy Spirit. So Paul is giving a Trinitarian formula there at the end of his letter. And then the gospel is from John chapter 3, the famous line that you see at football games. You know, you see them holding up these big posters, John 3:16. God so loved the world that he gave his only son, that whoever believes in him may not perish, but might have eternal life. For God did not send the son into the world to condemn the world, but that the world might be saved through him. Whoever believes in him will not be condemned, but whoever does not believe has already been condemned, because he has not believed in the name of the only Son of God. Powerful words from John, from our Lord here in John chapter 3. Beautiful. And so would love to hear from you. Word of God Wednesday, break open God's word for the solemnity of the most holy Trinity. How do you see yourself, your life, as participating in the life of God? How do you find ways to share in God's own life? 833-288-EWTN. That's 833-288-3986. Again, if you're outside of North America, dial 1, then 205-271-2985. Again, give us a call, 833-288-EWTN. That's 833-288-3986. So this mystery of the Most Holy Trinity, again, is one of the foundational central mysteries of our faith, where God opens his heart to us. So as I mentioned before, in the Trinity, the Father is not the Son, the Son is not the Father, although they're co-equal, they're also distinct. So, but yet there's no confusion, change, separation, or division within their oneness. So each of the persons are absolute, perfect, and complete within the one divine nature. Again, not in conflict with each other. And so, again, we can only explain this through analogy. So, for example, I, Deacon Howe, I'm a father, all right, of beautiful, amazing kids. I'm also a son, right, of Harold and Eleanor Sivers. God rest their souls. And by baptism, confirmation, and holy orders, I've been sanctified by the Holy Spirit, right? So I'm all three of those things at the same time, right? So you're listening to me right now on Beacon of Truth, and I'm speaking to you as a father, as a son, and as being sanctified in the Holy Spirit through baptism, confirmation, and holy orders. But yet, you're not listening to me right now going, wait, is that the Deacon Howe as a father speaking? Wait, what, or is he speaking as the son of Harold and Eleanor Sivers? Oh, wait, is he speaking as being baptized or being a deacon? I mean, you're listening to me, but there's no confusion within those. I'm all those three things at the same time. And there's no confusion. You're not confused about who I am, right? Because all of those things are within me. Again, only by analogy. I'm just trying to find simple ways to, at least as human beings, get our mind around how three can be one. But more importantly than that, you know, because sometimes we just have to accept these beautiful, difficult teachings of the truth on faith. It's been revealed to us by Jesus Christ without question or doubt. So our job is not to understand it. Our job is to accept and see how we can be members of that family of God, right? How we can participate every single day more deeply, more personally, more intimately in the life and in the heart of God. You know, so that's what really Trinity Sunday, in my heart, that's what Trinity Sunday is all about.
2: You know, you talked about, you know, John 3:16, seeing it in sporting events. And I love when athletes are willing to show their faith through, whether it's, you know, under their eyes or it's on their jersey somewhere, or they've, you know, somehow tattooed it on their bodies. But what's interesting, and this is just in showing in all of the sides that God is with his sense of humor, when Tim Tebow had it during the Super Bowl in 2012, it's been now referred to as the 3:16 game, because not only did he have 316 yards, he averaged 31.6 yards per completion, and the ratings for that game was 31.6 million views.
1: What?
2: Is that not crazy?
1: What?
2: So you talk about burning something into people. And on top of that, over 94 million people Googled what John 3:16 meant during that game. So to think about, when we think about how, well, you know, we have all these different roles in our lives, right? So if you share something, because I always like it when people say, you know, they tell me a story and I go, well, as a dad of daughters, you know, and they'll go, oh, okay, he knows what he's talking about, right? So again, which way are we approaching God in all of the ways that he is all in one? Because it's all of it that we're getting, no matter what part of it we may be, you know, having an experience with. But I love that in our human experience of that we can share in, well, you know, I've seen the Holy Spirit work in my life in this way, or I've heard, you know, God speak to me in these ways. And again, it takes a believer to hear a believer, but it's also when people are hurting, they pay attention to the miracles. When you say you've heard from God, or you feel a peace about something that you've gone through, or you've come out of because of God's help, it's foreign to anyone who has never experienced Father, Son, or Holy Spirit. But when you've had an experience of all three, like, it is an overwhelming, like, there's a resounding voice that gets people's attentions, and little things like stats and stuff, you know, when God's like, hey, I'm getting the attention of millions in this moment, and it's for a reason, like, you know, and to know that it's from a single solitary, you know, tattoo or something on someone's face that draws their attention, or a sign in the stands. But it doesn't take much for any one of those to get other people's attention if we're just willing to be obedient.
1: Yeah, and I love the fact that that what you said, we can be drawn into the life of the Trinity, you know, with any of the three persons.
2: Yes.
1: You know, sometimes people say, well, do you have a relationship with the Holy Spirit? Well, if you do have a great relationship with the Holy Spirit, then the Holy Spirit draws you into the heart of the Father and the Son. If you have a great relationship with Jesus, so when you go to adoration and you're praying before Jesus, you're participating in life of the Trinity, because they're all, you know, they share that one beautiful nature.
2: Yeah.
1: Right? And so you're being drawn into the life of the Trinity. Well, you know, you have a great devotion to the Father, you know, which is awesome. You know, but all of it's all Trinitarian. It's because it's all about God's love.
2: Yeah.
1: You know, Jesus says we must be his disciples. You know, what does that mean? You know, it's a deep, rich, abiding love, which is the heart of what this relationship is about. It's a sacrificial, self-giving, self-donating love. It's a love that empties us and brings us out of ourselves, and, you know, and transports us into the heart of God.
2: Yeah.
1: Right? That is absolute key. And I think the Eucharist is key to that relationship.
2: Yeah. And I always, you know, like growing up, I always heard, you know, phrases like, you know, Holy Spirit, we invite you in. And as I've gotten older, I've realized the Holy Spirit was there all week. We just finally showed up. And I like the idea of me coming into the presence, because then, whether it's, you know, preparing my heart, preparing my head, you know, whittling out all the voices so that I hear from God, that I know what's supposed to transform me and affect me so that I can be better equipped for what's to come when I leave. But I'm not leaving without the Holy Spirit, like, tucked in my heart, in my pockets, you know, overflowing, like, you know, you're stuffing them with quarters for the arcade. Like, you take that with you, because then you're distributing that to the world, as it's through your actions, it's through your empathy, it's through your listening, whatever it is. That's how we show God's love, and we show the force of the Trinity in that vein, to just go, this is how, you know, take a little bit of this, little this. But we think that it's more complicated than that.
1: Yeah, and that's why silence is so important. Because we need to learn how to listen.
2: Yeah.
1: To the Holy Spirit talk. God the Father, Son, the Holy Spirit. They're calling each one of us by name.
2: Amen.
1: They're personally inviting us into their life, into their heart, right? And so we need to learn how to listen to God speaking to us. Whether it's, you know, we have a prayer to the Holy Spirit, you know, whether that's Eucharistic adoration with Jesus, you know, whether we are meditating on scripture verses emphasizing the or reading, for example, Dives in Misericordiae, Rich in Mercy, St. John Paul II's amazing encyclical letter on God the Father.
2: Yeah.
1: You know, any one of those, I think, are just beautiful ways to draw us more deeply into the heart of God himself. Amen. All right, my friends. Tomorrow we're going to talk about the brain's search for harmony. It's going to be awesome. 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And don't forget, you can also download the EWTN app. And until we're together again, my friends, may Almighty God bless you, keep you, and protect you. The Father and the Son and the Holy Spirit. Amen.
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6: Blessed Alan de la Roche, if you persevere in reciting the rosary, this will be a most probable sign of your eternal salvation.
7: Reflection on the Holy Face, taken from the writings of Sister Marie de Saint-Pierre, Veronica and the Good Thief. The Savior taught the sister that two persons had rendered him a signal service during his passion. The first was Veronica, who glorified his holy humanity by wiping his adorable face on the path to Calvary. The second was the Good Thief, who from the cross as from a pulpit preached in defense of his cause and confessed his divinity whilst it was being blasphemed by the other thief and by the Jews. "Our Lord made me to understand," she says, "that two persons were to be our models and protectors, one of whom was Veronica, the model of persons of her sex, who are not charged with defending his cause in public by their voices, but on whom it is incumbent to wipe his holy face by their prayers, praises, and adorations. The other person was the Good Thief, the special model of men and of the ministers of the Church who are called in the work of reparation publicly to defend the honor of God, to proclaim his glory in the face of those who outrage it. Therefore, as a recompense, the Savior gave to Saint Veronica his adorable portrait and bestowed on the Good Thief an immediate entrance into his heavenly kingdom. Our Lord promised the sister not to show himself less magnificent towards those who by their prayers, their adorations, or their writings should boldly defend his cause before men, without being afraid of either their ill will or their power.

0: that forever be praised, blessed, loved, adored, glorified, the most holy, most sacred, most adorable, most mysterious, most ineffable name of God, in heaven, on earth, and in the nether worlds, by all the creatures coming forth from the hands of God, and by the sacred heart of our Lord Jesus Christ, in the most holy sacrament of the altar, fiat.
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2: You are listening to Covenant Network. It's now 4 o'clock. Just a reminder to say a Hail Mary at 4:40 to pray for 40 more seminarians in your diocese. Mary, our mother, pray for us.
3: Ave Maria in the Afternoon is a co-production of Ave Maria Radio and EWTN Radio and carried across the EWTN Global Catholic Radio Network. Welcome to Ave Maria in the Afternoon, examining the world through the lens of faith from the heart of the Church to help us navigate the culture. Here's Dr. Marcus Peter.
4: Good afternoon. Thank you very much for joining us on this hour of Ave Maria in the Afternoon. I'm Marcus Peter. We're going to begin by talking with my friend Andrea Pichotti-Bear. Something is happening in the country that is being misread as politics. People of faith are reasserting their place in American public life, and the law is increasingly vindicating them. And the secular establishment hasn't figured out what to do about it yet. Andrea Pichotti-Bear helps us highlight this reality and to talk about how this added religious freedom, or at least the reestablishment of proper virtuous religious freedom, has created an avenue for you and I as faithful Catholics to be able to re-engage the public sphere bolder than before. Not because we are trying to create a Catholic political regime, but because it is a baptismal responsibility by virtue of our being Catholic, by virtue of us being followers of Jesus Christ, to not only evangelize the culture, but to transform it for the sake of Jesus Christ and His one holy Catholic and Apostolic Church. Ours is not a private, sentimental, pietistic, devotional enterprise. Ours is the onus of consecrating the entire world to Christ Jesus, our Lord and Savior, because He truly is Lord over every aspect of human existence. And therefore, when we take a look at the public and even political and social operations of the United States of America, and if we wonder what's going on, the need here, the remedy here, the panacea, is not a Catholic government. We don't need to push for what we call integralism, a post-liberal integralism, where the Catholic faith becomes the system of government here. What we do need, however, is, given the blessing of the government that we do have, for Catholics to reinvigorate the culture with the lexicon of natural law and the Judeo-Christian doctrine so that human dignity and human flourishing can be reestablished and that Christ can be made Lord and declared so in the public sphere, because that will reform the public consciousness and therefore the public soul. We go on from there to talk about why the Pope should talk about AI. I saw some people leveraging online criticisms against the Holy Father for writing an encyclical on artificial intelligence. I'm not going to comment on the encyclical. I just want to share why Catholics have an obligation, and the Pope no less, to talk about things like AI. And then finally, we will talk with Christopher Hazel about how if God did not exist, then the entirety of life means nothing. For now, the headlines.
3: Thanks, Marcus. Good afternoon, everyone. This is your Ave Maria Radio News for Wednesday, May 27th. It's the Feast of St. Augustine of Canterbury. Today's news is brought to you

0: Republican Senator John Cronin. It was just last week that President Trump announced his endorsement of Paxton. Former Attorney General Pam Bondi reportedly has been diagnosed with thyroid cancer. Axios says the 60-year-old was diagnosed after leaving the Justice Department last month and is undergoing treatment. Former White House staffer Katie Miller appeared to confirm the report on X, saying that Bondi has been battling cancer for weeks. A Catholic priest is facing felony theft charges after allegedly stealing about $160,000 from a Kansas parish. The Archdiocese of Kansas City says Father Richard Story stole the funds. Authorities say Story voluntarily surrendered to police last week and faces up to 4 years in prison if convicted. Story previously resigned from the parish in 2025 during a separate criminal investigation. The World Health Organization is calling for a ceasefire in the Congo to help contain the deadly Ebola outbreak. The head of the World Health Organization says it's hard to isolate the sick while bombs are falling. Meanwhile, the New York Times is reporting that Americans exposed to Ebola in Central Africa will now be treated and observed at a health facility in Kenya. From your AveMariaRadio.net news desk, I'm Steve Clark.
1: Good afternoon and welcome back. I'm Marcus Peter, blessed to be joined by Andrea Picciotti-Bear. She is legal analyst for EWTN News and director of the Conscience Project. Follow her work at conscience-project.org. Andrea, thank you so much for making the time once again. How are you?
2: I'm doing great, Marcus. How are you?
1: I'm very, very well, thank you. Always a joy to reconnect with you. It seems like we've had a lot of what the kids would call wins. Gosh, I just dated myself.
2: Right. No, I sometimes am like, why am I saying get off my lawn? Yeah, no, there's a gift in being able to have perspective, Marcus. Mm-hmm. And I think that both you and I have enough years under our belt to be able to see things and see the long game as part of the church and in this country. And you're right, we're having wins, and some of the recent wins aren't in, you know, elections, mm-hmm. or even though we've had lots of wins in court, it's kind of in the changing fervor, mm-hmm. That we can see, especially in our nation, where people of faith are really letting their faith shine. And I think that's a beautiful win.
1: I agree. And like you rightly mentioned, one of the gifts of perspective is knowing not just longer versions of history, but the recent history, where being as bold as you are, as we can be right now in the public sphere about our faith and its expression, would have been harder, even up to fairly recent years compared to right now. And so I wonder if you could just speak to that and help us realize some of the gifts we've been given.
2: Yeah, you know, I think it's a really... you know, truth is always going to be attractive, right? Truth, goodness, and beauty are always going to be attractive. So when we can come together, either as a community of faith or just a voice of someone who has formation on issues that are affecting everyday life, it's people are being drawn to it. And we can see that, you know, a perfect example is the interest that people that aren't even Catholic have on what the Pope has just recently said on artificial intelligence and humanity, you know, so that there's this kind of moral grounding that's awfully attractive. But you're right, for many years, the ethic, especially here in the United States, has been, you know, keep your religious thoughts to yourself. And the culture was pushing people to have kind of a lack of coherence, you know, that you could be faithful on Sunday, but don't bring it into the workplace. Mm-hmm. Don't bring it into the classroom. Don't bring it into the neighborhood. But there seems to be this resurgence, and I think some of it is a response. You know, if you push hard enough and promote things that are so gravely untrue, then truth has to respond. So mm-hmm. we can see, you know, looking at gender ideology, well, people who understand God's creation, male and female, we have to speak out. And so there's a necessary response, but there's also a proper place. And we know, speaking back on the long game, we know who wins in the end.

0: and it's our Lord. And whether we're going to be on his team and bring as many people to the team is the big question facing each and every one of us. But it helps if we can do so in community, if we can act collectively. And I think as Americans, maybe it's the nostalgia when we're coming up against the 250. Maybe it's having the first American pope, but more and more people of faith, and Catholics included especially, are leading that way and offering that moral guidance, and so many people are being drawn to it, and I just think it's fabulous.
1: I agree with you, and I love that you framed it that way, because one of the things you highlight is we're seeing, sure, across the board, institutional expressions of the Christian faith are hemorrhaging numbers, but the conversions that are coming in, the people that are alive and vibrant in the church, tend to be more orthodox to the fundamental teachings of the Christian faith. Can you please share your thoughts and insights on that and why that's benefiting the United States?
0: Yeah, I mean, we noticed, especially during this last Easter vigil, with so many people coming into the church, but it's, you know, we talked about the reverts, people that had been fallen away Catholics and felt in their own individual lives the emptiness of the separation from the church that they were baptized and grew up in. And they're seeking answers, and they're seeking greater catechism. I think that the interest that young adults and less young adults have in their faith is surging. And a lot of that is we have so many resources, right? I mean, technology can be a big challenge in the distractions to a life of prayer, but it also can be a great resource, right? And so I think that's some of the hope in harnessing the ability to look at the church doctors at, you know, in your own personal phone device. You can read some of this stuff that used to be not within our access as believers and limited. And so it's really a wonderful opportunity that we have right now, each one of us, to continue to grow deeper in our faith. I mean, I keep thinking about the seed that falls on the ground, and the question is, are our roots, you know, in the faith, are they going to go deep? Are we going to help the people around us, our children, our grandchildren, our neighbors, our friends, to have those kind of deep roots, so that when the blazing sun of summer comes, when the rains fall, when the winds pick up, we're not going to be uprooted. Our faith is going to remain strong. I see that in the church here in the U.S., and I think it's kind of lovely that we don't talk about numbers like we used to. Instead, we're talking about the depth of commitment to the faith. The numbers will come, you know, because, you know, it's like that little pebble in the pond. One person who's well-formed can impact and influence so many people.
1: Can you please share with us how that impact was recently felt on May the 17th at the National Mall?
0: Yeah, you know, I live in the D.C. area, so, you know, it's kind of, you get used to having the Smithsonian Museum.
1: I know, you're so spoiled.
0: I know, and I'm always like, kids, people from Idaho make an effort to come here. Look at these eighth graders, you know, but it was lovely because of rededicating our country and doing so in a spirit of prayer and praise and thanksgiving. You know, obviously sometimes for us Catholics, we get nervous when faith is outside of the liturgy. But we also need to know that we can praise and pray collectively and give thanks, and we need to outside of the Mass. You know, obviously the Mass is the most perfect prayer, but outside of it collectively, we notice that often in the marches of the March for Life. We have coming up on June 6th, there's going to be a Eucharistic procession that's happening in our nation's capital as well. But May 17th was interesting because it was a Sunday in which people of a range of faiths gathered together in thanksgiving and in a great preparation for recognizing, you know, this 250 anniversary, but also coming together. You know, prayer is something that should build community and unity. And it's a shame that you know, people will mock it, but people mock things that are good all the time. I mean, we can think about how our Lord was mocked mm-hmm. on the cross as he was opening the gates of heaven. And I think what's lovely is that is a case where it's almost like a beautiful contagion that's affecting our country.
1: Well, thank you so much. This has been a very hope-filled, hopeful conversation. I'm looking forward to having many others like this.
0: Thanks for having me, Marcus. Have a lovely rest of your afternoon.
1: You too. My guest has been Andrea Pichotti-Bear, and please heed her words of hope and her words of wisdom. Let us be bold about our faith in the public sphere and revive this culture for Jesus Christ. I'm Marcus Peter.
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1: Good afternoon and welcome back. A predictable ritual has already begun. Pope Leo XIV's Magnifica Humanitas was released. And as we all know, a newly issued papal encyclical now apparently requires an immediate firing squad. Of course, this from digital theologians, those who, my suspicion is, only read the headline, maybe skim three or four social media posts, absorb one or two irritating threads, and then immediately rush to announce that these are some of the things I've seen thus far. The Holy Father has either neglected Christology, or slipped into socialism, or veers on communism, or flirts with modernism, and has somehow forgotten that his actual job involves teaching the faith. Now, what's hilarious and rather impressive about this is that if you look at paragraph 12 of this 245-page document, the Holy Father actually says that he wants Christians to lift our eyes to the incarnate God, because only in the mystery of the Word made flesh does the mystery of humanity become clear. So the charge that the document lacks Christological substance is balderdash, honestly. And once one actually reads it with the extravagant method known as reading, we see that Leo grounds social doctrine in the mystery of the living God revealed in Jesus Christ. I'm going to be quoting a lot from the document in this commentary. And then he adds that its most concrete expression is found in the face of Jesus Christ, the incarnate Word. And that means the document is Christological at its root, It treats the human person through the lens of Christ, the Word made flesh, not any other secular theory of anthropology. The complaint, therefore, that the Pope should simply teach the faith and leave modern questions alone is a very strange misunderstanding of the faith. It's bizarre to me. The entire Judeo-Christian revelation has never functioned that way. Adam's fall damaged the whole human condition, not a private devotional corner of human existence. And so any redemption of the human person that claims the whole man must necessarily also redeem our work, family, law, economics, speech, technology, culture, every other arena where our fallenness needs to receive divine grace. Or we rebel with excellence, mind you. Through history, we've seen this. When God rescued Israel from Egypt, he gave his people commands concerning things like worship, sure, but also about the land, about handling debt, labor, family, court systems, how to handle strangers and immigrants, property, marriage, kingship, sacrifice, all of those things. So what does that tell us? Well, that tells us that from the earliest annals of the Judeo-Christian revelation, the life in covenant is not a personal pietistic expression. The Lord has placed his hand over every aspect of his faithful's common existence, and he has thereby taught the nations that divine worship and public justice all belong under his sovereign rule. You look at the New Testament and that gets deepened. Paul announces, Christ is the one through whom all things were created and in whom all things hold together. That's the first chapter of Colossians, 16 to 17, if you're looking. And he commands that whatever we do in word or in deed must be done in the name of the Lord Jesus, that's in Colossians 3:17, which leaves precious little room for this bizarre modern fantasy that Christ must be kept private, while all other things, our social media, our markets, laboratories, weapon systems, artificial intelligence universities, all of these may proceed without the Pope especially speaking into them or upon them. That's why St. Thomas Aquinas gives the Church this great conceptual grammar, something that you and I desperately need to be able to dialogue. He writes in the Summa Theologiae that this is in the Prima Pars, question 1. Sacred doctrine, which is essentially theology, the work of contemplating God, sacred doctrine treats God principally and treats creatures so far as they are referred to God. Now, if you read the entire question, especially Article 7, you're going to see that he says theology, basically anything about God, has competence over every created thing. Because God is the highest aspect. Everything that exists either comes from God, comes from God, returns to God, or it can choose to resist God. But everything belongs to God. So Aquinas explains, sacred doctrine is nobler than all other sciences because it draws from divine revelation and directs our human reason and all of creation towards eternal beatitude. Other sciences serve sacred doctrine, serve theology, as handmaidens. And that's why theology is called the queen of the sciences. It doesn't replace physics or medicine or economics, law, political prudence, what have you. But it judges all of these lower sciences under the final meaning of their claims in relation to the God who designed and made it. Therefore, no earthly office has a more urgent moral responsibility to speak across the whole field of human affairs than the papacy. The Pope doesn't comment on AI, economics, war, labor, or culture because he suddenly decided to become a political pundit. He comments on these things because he is the vicar of Christ. He has to guard the human person wherever the image of God is affected. So when something like this powerful technological advancement begins to shape human life faster than ordinary moral reflection can catch up and faster than history has known, of course he's going to speak into it. But when the Holy Father comments on things like, say, narrow scientific findings, technical projections, policy details, NGO statistics, engineering probabilities, if he has the capacity and he does so, well, he does that within the ordinary limits of his human prudential judgment. But and not with the full force of definitive doctrinal power of his office. So, as Catholics, we can respectfully question those details, as long as we recognize that when he speaks on faith and morals, he's acting squarely within his official teaching responsibility. And then we as children, we ought to pay attention. Leo himself acknowledges this. He says that he does not intend to offer a comprehensive treatment of artificial intelligence. He recalls essential elements for moral and social discernment. The document quite literally is that, so that we can safeguard the primacy of the human person. And while I have here quoted one forbidden word from the document itself, the point remains that the Pope clearly knows the difference between a technical manual and a moral encyclical. And so the charge of socialism or communism, well, it simply doesn't bear weight. Sure, some people have a nervous dislike for particular phrases, especially when you hear the word of the common good, solidarity, universal destination of goods, social justice. But those are Catholic terms, Catholic principles, deep roots in scripture, the fathers, scholastic theology, and even the modern updates of Catholic social doctrine. Leo carefully names these things, dignity, subsidiarity, solidarity, the common good, the universal destination of goods. He calls these criterias for judging digital power. So when we hear the phrase the common good, our mind shouldn't reach for something like the Cold War. The problem lies less in the Pope's collectivism or communism or socialism and more with our impoverished catechetical imagination, because we've been so trained by social media and political media to confuse Catholic social doctrine with whatever political ideological terms that is currently floating in the ether right now. The sociological issue underneath these quote-unquote hot takes is obvious enough to anyone who has spent 12 minutes online. Many Catholics are now encountering the papacy through social media reaction engines, and those reward suspicion and speed and sarcasm. If you're outraged, the algorithm loves that, because then you share the thing, you watch it longer. Well, that habit is going to destroy the Catholic framework. No, the Church's position is simple here. Christ is Lord over all. The Pope has the highest duty to comment on all things under the aspect of God. And if we can understand that, as children, let's learn from his wisdom. Frankly, that would be a far better hot take than most of what's been posted online so far. Stay tuned, I'm Marcus Peter.
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14: Family, a prayer that we pray together is a powerful prayer. So please pray together with me, our EWTN Family Prayer. Today we pray for the caregivers of the sick. O Most Holy Trinity, Father, Son, and Holy Spirit, we adore you. You have first loved us, and through your Son you have taught us the excellence of self-giving love. Give to those who are caregivers of a sick parent or child, brother or sister, the assistance of your holy angels. Lessen their burdens and give them great joy in practicing a work of mercy. And since charity is never forgotten by you, reveal to them their heavenly reward. Amen.
15: What is catechesis and why do we care? The job of catechesis is to reveal all the joy as well as the demands of the way of Christ, says the Catholic Catechism. The way of Christ is summed up in the catechesis of the Beatitudes. Jesus gave us the 8 Beatitudes in his Sermon on the Mount. The Catholic Catechism tells us this teaching is the only path that leads to the eternal beatitude, happiness, for which the human heart longs. The catechesis of sin and forgiveness challenges us. Unless man acknowledges that he is a sinner, states the Catechism, he cannot know the truth about himself, which is a condition for acting justly, and without the offer of forgiveness, man could not bear the truth. This is Peggy Stanton, and this has been the Order of Malta's Minute with the Catechism.
1: Good afternoon and welcome back. I'm August Peter. When Christopher Hazel was an atheistic college student, he found himself on a flight, staring out the window into the blackness. If God did not exist, he reasoned, then the entirety of life meant nothing. Sin and suffering can render the world dark and clouded, convincing us that our lives are utterly meaningless. He joins us to share his story and his thoughts on his story. Christopher is a writer and editor. His writing has been published in the Saturday Evening Post, Commonweal, Plough, Viewpoint, and a host of other publications. He's also the author of Ends in Mind, a newsletter about culture, technology, Christian spirituality, the arts, and more. Christopher, thank you for joining us. How are you?
16: I'm doing well. How are you?
1: I'm very, very well, thank you. Glad to be speaking with you.
16: Thanks for having me on.
1: Oh, no, very glad to speak with you. Your story sounds very familiar, and I would like to give you the space to give us the background that is the preamble to this moment that you began writing about, that experience on the plane.
16: Yeah, so, was raised Catholic and wonderful experiences with the Catholic Church in many ways, wonderful parents, grandparents were very devout. And so, and it was mostly a good kid kind of throughout high school. And then when I got into college, as is, as you said, kind of a common story, unfortunately, kind of drifted from my faith slowly. It wasn't all at once. Wanting to really be, accepted by my peers and still believing in God at this time, but not being tremendously baptized at this point. And so God really started to become more of a nebulous kind of therapeutic entity that I felt good about going to when I needed maybe to do well on a test or was worried about something, right? And but otherwise really was living a life, far from the church, right? Had no prayer life, really. Would go to Mass, really, out of guilt. And I'm grateful that I did still do that. But that slowly started to kind of fade away as well. And so there's a lot to kind of what went in fully to this kind of experience that I kind of recount in this article, right? Where I'm on a plane. I was studying abroad in Italy, and I was it was my last year of college, and I was flying out there to spend 4 months in Siena. And right, like leading up to that, though, I'd stopped going to Mass. I had been in this relationship with this girl that was just, it was an unhealthy relationship. I was really, strangely, about a few weeks before I left for Italy, I came down with what was just a tremendous depression. And it was very strange because I was very, you know, I would think I had a somewhat, you know, on the outside, you know, social life, and I was excited to be going to Italy. You know, I had my whole life ahead of me and all this, and many of the people around me, right, were kind of going about their lives in this kind of normal way, typical kind of college life where you're, at least for me, I was living a very secular hedonistic lifestyle. And I was just kind of struck with this powerful, I mean, despair now that I'm, you know, in retrospect, I would say probably a type of spiritual despair, right, where I just suddenly realized, you know, nothing really matters unless there is a God, and what I'm doing and how I'm spending my time. And, you know, I really didn't like the person I had become. I felt very selfish. I felt very kind of like narcissistic in the way I was approaching my life. I wasn't, again, I wasn't connected to the Lord in any meaningful way. I had no prayer life. But I was very good at pretending, right? I was very good at kind of putting on these masks. But I had this kind of revelation where I didn't know God. I didn't know whether God was real or not, you know, but I did know that I was deeply despairing and depressed, and I didn't like who I'd become. And I'm supposed to be, you know, excited about this trip out to Italy, and I have the whole life ahead of me. And I'm just, for some reason, I'm tremendously depressed. And I remember waking, I mean, I would wake up like in the middle of the night in kind of a terror of just what, it was very strange. I mean, it was a grace, really, but it was kind of a harsh grace, certainly at the time. And I think I came to this, and I, you know, I wrote about this in the article, where I had this terrible feeling that if there was no God, then my life really and utterly did not mean anything. And, you know, I think there's a lot of people that can find comfort in the idea of there being no God, right? Because in some ways you can say, well, now I can kind of live freely, or I don't have to worry about, you know, this entity that's watching over my every move, so to speak, right? And I'm just not really wired that way. You know, for me, it was really a terrifying prospect to think that we kind of exist in this cold, mindless universe, and everything I'm doing or not doing really doesn't matter. And so the fact that I feel bad about the person I've become really doesn't matter, right? It's just kind of a psychological experience that I'm having that doesn't matter. I could live my life one way or another. And that was profoundly upsetting to me. And so I had this moment where I was, you know, again, going to kind of the article with on the plane, where I had to kind of admit that, like, either there's God and he can in some way give my life meaning and therefore maybe rescue me from this despair and this kind of nihilistic terror that I'm experiencing, or there really isn't. And to be honest with you, I wasn't really sure what I was going to do if it was the latter situation. I guess I would have to try to really distract myself with the life of the world. Thankfully, you know, it didn't come to that. But feel free to interrupt me, by the way.
1: Oh, no, this is good, please.
16: Details or, yeah. So, you know, I've thought a lot about that experience, and I've thought a lot about since how I used to think that my conversion was more intellectual. And I think to a degree it was, you know, I think, and I'll go back to that in a second. But as I've gotten distance from that, you know, years now, I think what it was really kind of this intuitive sense that I had that there had to be a God, that despite the difficulties and the suffering in life, that there had to be, you know, I'd had beautiful moments in my life, right? I'd had memories. I was really drawn to certain music and literary art and the arts in general and beauty in general. And so that had always been something that I found to be couldn't be easily explained by just a material worldview. I struggled with that. So I feel like the reason I had this despair was that I felt that there must be something more, but I hadn't found it, and I was starting to think that maybe there wasn't. But I think it was really, so when I then kind of came to this moment where I was like, well, I have to explore this for myself. I have to return to kind of the faith of my childhood, so to speak, and really do research and read the philosophers and theologians and see what the church teaches and kind of do this deep intellectual dive, which certainly was important and certainly helped me. But if I'm honest, I don't think there was the most, I wasn't really able to kind of objectively just look at all the data, so to speak. It was more, I almost intuitively felt like this, God has to be real. Otherwise, I don't know how I'm going to cope with the reality of him not being real, right? Of there being no meaning to my life. And so I think that was almost the primary impulse that then drove me to almost then look to reason-based evidence that is real, that is very good and very compelling, I think, in my opinion. But it was almost like I had to believe that there was a God because despair was too terrifying for me to believe otherwise. And then I had to almost prove that my belief in God wasn't just this intuition, but that there were rational reasons for that, as opposed to me being in maybe a more objective state, or even being a straight, like a full-blown materialist atheist, where it's like, oh, actually, I don't think there's a God, but now I'm going to kind of explore the evidence in an even-mannered way, and try to see which one makes more sense, if that kind of makes sense.
1: Right. My guest is Christopher Hazel. He is sharing with us his story from atheistic college student to essentially now faithful Catholic. And he has just paused at sharing with us how interiorly the sense of not having a God and the terror that induced caused him to ponder the existence of God. I'm Marcus Peter.
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0: Jesus is in a discussion with some of the leaders of the Jews. They're talking about Abraham. Abraham lived 1,500 years before the time of Jesus. So in the course of the discussion, Jesus says, "Truly, truly, I say to you, if anyone keeps my word, he will never see death." He says that often in the Gospels. "He who keeps my word or believes in me will never die." To which the Jews say, "Now we know you have a demon." And they say, "Abraham died, as did the prophets, all the patriarchs, the great men and women of the history of Israel. All these people died, and you say, if anyone keeps my word, he will never taste death? Are you greater than our father Abraham, who died? And the prophets, who died?" And Jesus says, "Your father Abraham rejoiced that he was to see my day. He saw it and was glad." To which the Jews say, "You are not yet 50 years old, and you've seen Abraham?" And Jesus answers, "Truly, truly, I say to you, before Abraham was, I am."
21: Strained or broken relationships are a given in most of our lives. Friends fall away, siblings drift apart, children sever ties with their parents. And despite our best efforts, these painful fissures are difficult to mend. Hi, I'm Dr. Ray. 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
1: Good afternoon and welcome back. I'm Marcus Vito. I'm talking with Christopher Hazel. He is sharing with us his journey from atheism to now Catholicism. Now, Christopher, you touched on something rather poignant that I'd like to ask you to speak into. The reason I said your story is familiar is not because I've heard it a million times before, but it's because it mirrors a lot of my own journey. And so much of what you're sharing is deeply personal to me. And one of the things you highlighted that I resonate with, and undoubtedly our listeners do as well, is the thought of a godless existence induces a kind of existential terror within the soul. Can you please speak to that from a personal perspective? And there are many listeners who might be able to relate with that, or they know people who relate with that. So speak to it from a personal perspective, and also share why you think that is. Why does a soul react that way when it suddenly starts thinking about a godless existence?
16: Yeah, for me, that experience really was a grace in that it woke me up, right? It was a symptom of my living. And so I was essentially, it's interesting, I think a lot about, like, if someone had asked me back then, like, did you believe in God? I mean, I would have said, sure, I do. But I was a practical atheist in that God had no bearing on my life, right? And so when I had kind of this, right, this anxiety of the soul, if you will, right, or this terror, it was the realization, right, that my life, like everything that had made up my life, the people I loved in my life, the dreams that I had, like everything that the narrative of my life, right, that I had built in my head, so to speak, that it really maybe was a complete fiction in the sense that it meant nothing. And so everything that I worked for or dreamed of or the things that I thought were somehow meaningful were not actually meaningful in and of themselves, because without God, and I know that there's all sorts of ways that we can kind of, I think, delude ourselves into thinking that there's meaning when there's no God. But for me, I couldn't really buy that. Like, it was either there's a God and there's some transcendent kind of ontological reality that gives meaning to me and everyone else, or there isn't. And we can pretend that there maybe is, but at the end of the day, there isn't, right? At least I couldn't see how we could say that there is. And so that feeling, I mean, it's a horrible feeling. It's a type of pain that is unique. I haven't really experienced any pain like that since, which is really kind of a pain of the soul, where the soul is almost, it's hard to explain, but it's a deep sense that I'm alienated almost from myself. And it's terrible. Because there's a sense of isolation in that if there's no meaning, then why am I here? And if there's no reason for me to be here, then, you know, then how can I really find motivation to live a life, right? And I know that not everyone necessarily responds that same way to that question, of course. But for me, that was really what it was this sense of like, how can I not despair? Because I now really have no motivation to continue living if I feel that at the end of the day, there's no bottom to anything, so to speak, right? That 100 years, whatever I did or didn't do is not going to matter. And then the second part of your question, like why, you know, kind of like why that might be, I think it's an amazing thing that God has created us and he has said and given us this opportunity to participate in this grand eternal story that has real consequences, both for ourselves and for the people who touch us in our lives and whose lives we touch, that God gives us such dignity in saying, you have power in this creation to choose where you will be forever and to help bring people either to a place against God or for God. And this isn't trivial. Like it's not, right? It's not a game. It's real. And of course, God's the one who does all this through us. And, you know, he's the divine storyteller, so to speak. But I think I just feel like we intuitively sense that our lives should mean something.
1: Mm-hmm.
16: I think like we're born with a sense of my love matters, that I have an identity, that my life isn't meaningless, that I'm not just like a speck of organic life in a blind, cold universe, that, you know, it doesn't really matter whether I'm here or not. Even if we maybe intellectually can like assent to that belief, I just feel in our heart there's some deep place where we feel like that's it shouldn't be that way at the very least. Like it's a tragedy that it is, right? And I think if we're living from that place, we really don't know who we are, which is, you know, created by God to love him, to be with him, to love others, like literally created us as children. I mean, if we don't have an identity, then it's hard for me to understand how we can really approach this thing that we call life. And so at least for me, that was, I think, what was so painful about it and why it was so detrimental. And I mentioned this in the essay, Viktor Frankl, right? You would see these, in these concentration camp, right? He would see the people who had meaning in their life and felt like they were part of something bigger.
1: Mm-hmm.
16: They tended to survive or at least did better than the people who didn't, who kind of shriveled up and then ended up dying. It was almost like their soul died before their body did, so to speak. And so I don't know if that gets at what you're asking, but for me, at least, it did seem we have to have a role to play, I think. Like we're meaning machines, you know, in the sense of we have to believe that we matter. And I think God implanted that desire for us to matter because we do matter.
1: And because we do matter, learning the meaning of our mattering in that sense is a fundamental component to learning how to live rightly. And that's getting at the heart of this existential question, right? And so you were influenced by people like Camus and Sartre. Can you share about how the kind of people we read, the kind of thoughts we allow to influence us, can have a great impact in not just the concept of meaning, but also simply our eventual outlook on life in general?
16: Yeah, it's. I was talking to a friend recently about how there's a lot on TV or our artwork or music or that they're really, the artists are influenced by these ideas, right? These ideas of whether they're atheistic or you know, vaguely agnostic or just in some way not fundamentally Christian. And I feel, and me and my friend were just talking about how, you know, you can watch a movie or something that is kind of technically very good still, you know, like very well acted, and the story might even be very great and entertaining and interesting. And yet there's some, you know, movies or books that I'll read, you know, whether it's fiction or it's a philosophical tract or something, or right, that just leave me feeling, it's an echo of what I felt perhaps those years ago, which is like there's a feeling of kind of emptiness that I get from it. And I think because a lot of times in these, you know, in these films, or again, if we're reading certain philosophers where ultimately life has no meaning and therefore life is absurd, therefore we maybe try to create our meaning with, you know, varying degrees of success, depending on whether someone can convince themselves that they can create meaning in their own life. I think those ideas can reach our kind of subconsciously can reach us and really create kind of a nascent despair. And if not despair, maybe just like a malaise. Walker Percy used to talk about malaise. As a Catholic writer, he would write about this, like, we're all stuck in the malaise, and in the moviegoer, this novel, he writes about this. And I think that's what ends up happening, right? We can kind of like become these, what's the term I'm looking for, right? Like kind of like we become kind of zombies in a way to these ideas that our lives don't really matter. And therefore, we might as well just entertain ourselves or busy ourselves or not think about things. Because if we do think about things and we think about, you know, who we are or what our life really is, that might be extremely depressing because, right, we might come to realize at the bottom of it, we don't like who we are or the life we're living, or don't think that we have any direction in our life. And so I just remember that I would, you know, and I think a lot of it was like, it wasn't like I would read a lot of material and just immediately be like, oh, this is negative. This is negatively affecting me. I think it was much more insidious than that. I would read, you know, and I think there's a place to read ideas like this, of course, in a way to understand. But for me, not being very well catechized and not really having a rooted sense of what is truth, I was just reading and encountering these different ideas. And I wasn't maybe consciously aware that they were changing my view of the world and they were changing how I was treating people. Because in some subtle way, I think, you know, if love isn't real, so to speak, if there's no real sense in being a good person, because there is no good or evil or anything, it's really just kind of how we value acts, then I think slowly we can start rationalizing how we treat people. We can start rationalizing our selfish behaviors in some ways. And again, I think a lot of this is, at least for me, a lot of it just happened without me consciously thinking about it very much. You know, I kind of found myself like, wait a minute, I don't like who I'm becoming, you know, or I'm starting to lie or whatever it is, right?
1: Well, I wish we could continue. We're actually at the end of the segment. I greatly enjoyed this conversation. I'm actually looking forward to future conversations with you. Thank you so much for your time. I've been talking with Christopher Hazel. He wears many hats as an author. You can find him on his Substack, Ends in Mind. His most recent article is The Anti-Narrative of Sin and Evil on Word on Fire. Please do read it and contemplate on it. I'm Marcus Peter.
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25: 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Heavenly Father, I come to you in the mighty name of Jesus to ask blessings and mercy on my country and its leaders. Please guide our president and his cabinet, our Congress and courts, and leaders throughout our land in every decision they make. 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In times of stress, Lord, make them steady. In times of hardship, make them strong. In times of success, make them humble. Turn their hearts to you that they may want your wisdom and be obedient to your instructions. Let them recognize evil and turn away from it, and let them know good and grasp hold of it. Make them honest, effective, and innovative as they run our country, but most of all, cause them to be men and women of high integrity in your eyes, that under their leadership, this nation and its people may prosper. For your many blessings, I praise and thank you, and ask you to grant my prayer that this nation may truly say, "In God we trust," all the days of our lives. Amen.

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2: For anybody can call. We'll take a call from anybody. But we're on these days, especially at this time of the year, when, you know, in a month or two or three, most parishes will start their RCIA or OCIA process. And so this is a great time to be encouraging people. Hey, you know, you've been thinking about the Catholic Church. How about coming and doing some inquiry classes? There's no obligation. Nobody requires anything. You don't register for anything. You don't go on the Vatican's list yet. You know, you don't go yet on the Vatican's list. But so maybe you're not a Catholic and you want to tell us why. And we'd love to talk about it and encourage you, if you're thinking about coming close to the Catholic Church, to come closer. 888-318-7884. 888-318-7884. William, a wonderful apologist and especially devoted to the early church, to the church fathers. To what's called patristics, but we talked to him about all kinds of things, orthodoxy and the, oh my goodness, you never met anybody, maybe Tim Staples, who loves the Virgin Mary as much as William. I'm getting that pretty much right?
3: You got that right, without a doubt. I'm known for my Mariology. You're correct about that.
2: Yeah, it's good to be known for your Mariology. I have a feeling that, you know, when will be really good time to be known for your Mariology? The moment of death. I think that's...
3: I'm with you there.
2: That's going to be a great time.
3: That's when it'll matter, man.
2: That's when that's going to come in handy. 888-318-7884. All right, I'll tell you what. If there's all kinds of non-Catholics, from non-Christians to I don't believe in God, to, you know, I'm almost there. And often our Orthodox brothers and sisters are, we think of as the closest, because the most of what can be shared

I became Catholic, sorry, the canon. And diving in to the issues in the Catholic and the Orthodox as well, in fact, we'll even talk about the Oriental Orthodox and the Assyrian Church of the East. You're definitely right. We are in agreement on the broader canon. There's no doubt about that. It isn't like there's an enormous difference. So that's a really good point. That is a critical point that we've got to make immediately. Now, the one thing people also do is at times they will talk as if Rome invented the canon at Trent. And of course, that isn't true. History doesn't support that narrative at all. In fact, we can look very early on and we can see that what we refer to as the canon was, number one, these broader books that we call deuterocanonical are being used in the Bible itself. And in early church history, the early fathers in every century are using them. Really, you don't have the church laying out a fixed canon until you get to the fourth century. And when Augustine, St. Augustine, decides to query, to contact the apostolic churches, and he does that famously in his work called De Doctrina Christiana. And the answer is a unanimous one. They come back with a resounding voice. This is our canon. And the canon matches what we have today in Catholicism. All you got to do is read the work of De Doctrina Christiana from Augustine. But that would include the Old and the New Testament. So we then pause and we realize, okay, but hold on, Cy and William, you're talking about merely local councils, Hippo 393, Carthage 397. That would be correct, Cy. Those are what you would call local, but the status of those councils would be elevated to a higher status by the Pope, would elevate the status of those councils. And then later, when ecumenical councils do talk about the canon, you've got the same list there. The one that we have today within Catholicism is the one of antiquity. So then you got to stop and wonder, why do we have different ones within Orthodoxy? In the world of Oriental Orthodoxy, depending on what church you refer to, some don't have five New Testament books, 2 Peter, 2 John, 3 John, Jude, the Apocalypse. They don't have them there. That would be the same for the Assyrian Church of the East. They're lacking those books, whereas they have the Deuterocanon in the Old Testament. But then some have 3rd Maccabees and 4th Maccabees. Then you get the Eastern Orthodox, and depending on what church you're talking about, whether you're talking about Russian Orthodoxy or another form of Orthodoxy, some will have a canon shockingly similar to ours, but then they may have 3rd Maccabees, and then another church may have 4th Maccabees. Ultimately, here's what we can say. We can say there's a lack of uniformity within Orthodoxy and the canon. There is no unanimity there. Yeah, there is no unanimity there. And even shockingly and stunningly, there are some Russian churches which seem to denigrate the status of the deuterocanonical books. But that's a topic for a whole other day. The fact of the matter is there is no uniformity. But then we have to stop and wonder, okay, well then ultimately, when did this disagreement sneak in or creep in? Now, it's a lot more difficult to lay it down for Oriental Orthodoxy. Oriental Orthodoxy, pretty much later in history, there are certain books that early on these books are contested, but later in history they seem to drop out of favor. Depending on what figure you look at, a titan in the world of the Assyrian church is Theodore of Mopsuestia. And he didn't look favorably in a number of books, so they eventually fell out of favor. Then we can look to the Eastern Orthodox. Why do we differ on the canon? And were we ever united? We were united. When we were together and we were one, we were united. Evidence of that is when they were under the Pope, they recognized what we call the North African Code. Now, what is the North African Code, Cy? That is when the church gathered at Hippo 393, at Carthage 397, and then Carthage, another one in 419, where the canon of the Bible is laid out. They agreed with that canon. In fact, there are multiple ecumenical councils that show that. Third Constantinople, same canon mentioned by Pope St. Agatha, and we're united there at Third Constantinople. Then we break apart, but here is something that'll blow you away. There is a council known as Florence, which is a failed reunion council. And there at Florence, when East and West were going to unite, part of the Florentine proceedings is the canon. Well, the canon at the failed reunion council is exact to what we have at Trent. And that was not a stumbling block between the Orthodox and the Catholic. Then we get to the Council of Trent, and Trent reiterates what was listed there at Florence, meaning when we were united East and West, we agreed in the canon
ultimately, when does the real

0: instability occur. Really, the major confusion site occurs probably in the 17th century when there is a patriarch of the Orthodox named Cyril Lacar. This is where things get chaotic.
1: Oh.
0: Their patriarch, Lacarus, was heavily influenced by Calvinism. Heavily influenced. And his influence by Calvinism led to him removing the deuterocanonical books. This is post-Reformation era. Remember, we're no longer together. We're no longer united. So when the Reformation came knocking on their door, they weren't used to dealing with these issues the way that Rome had already dealt with them. So that causes a huge controversy. They have to gather in a council, condemn what he did, and restore those deuterocanonical books. But after that, there really is no fully uniform Eastern Orthodox canon. Today, some hold the Third Maccabees, some Fourth, some Psalm 151, Esdras, Prey of Manasseh. At the end of the day, the canon that is the canon of antiquity is only the canon that you're going to find within Catholicism.
1: Wow. Well, I'm a little
0: taken. It's a bit of a mouthful.
1: It is. I didn't like that the villain in the story was named Cyril. That part, that's very self-serving, I know, on my part. But
0: right.
1: You say how low. Like, you say all this great stuff, and that's what I get out of it. Sorry. I wish. But that was extremely helpful. I had no idea. I would have thought, oh, this is an ancient division, but it's really much, much more recent.
0: Oh, yeah. Yeah, much, much more recent, because really, really, and that is a good thing that I can say that we have a whole lot of agreement when it does come to the canon early on. We're united in that particular point. And one thing that I do want to say is it isn't really as if it's completely all doom and gloom, because there are many Orthodox that do recognize this issue. And there are many Orthodox that they recognize this as a problem. In fact, I've got near and dear friends that are Orthodox. They recognize it to be an issue, and they hearken to the Catholic canon. And I'm completely on board with that.
1: So I feel like every time I ask you a Catholic Orthodox type question, I end up with in the same final question. But this one is not really a church dividing issue, then.
0: Church dividing issue, well, we're talking about the Word of God, and it is a very important one.
1: Okay.
0: It's a very important one, it is. But we could pose a hypothetical. A hypothetical question we could pose would be, what if reunion would happen? If reunion would occur, how would the Catholic Church view those books? So there's a possibility, and it is a good one, that perhaps the Catholic Church could look at books like Third Maccabees and Fourth Maccabees as valuable books in the idea that they may have valuable teaching, but definitely not canonical.
1: I see. Gotcha. All right. William Albrecht, our guest, why aren't you Catholic? Our question, 888-318-7884. I'll tell you what, when we do Why Aren't You Catholic, especially this time of the year, and I can explain that later, why this time of year in particular. We also let Catholics call, and we just try to prioritize the non-Catholics so that we make sure we're addressing why they are not yet in full communion with the Catholic Church. 888-318-7884. Right back with more William Albrecht on Catholic Answers Live.
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0: Welcome back. Catholic Answers Live. William Albrecht, the only active Catholic apologist I know out there in the media world who does apologetics in three languages, English, Spanish, and German. And I just got to have my first visit to Germany a couple weeks ago, and I just loved
1: it. Love it.
0: I thought it was great. This is what I really want to do. I want to, just by accident somehow, end up in Germany when they have the Christmas markets. Everybody says you got to go to those Christmas markets. So
1: you won't want to come back home. I'm telling you, don't do it. You won't want to come back home.
0: Really?
1: It is incredible. It's incredible, Si. Best time of the year.
0: Well, all right, maybe I won't go then, because I do
1: need to come
0: home.
1: And let me tell
0: you
1: one thing.
0: Yeah?
1: Every market, the experience is incredible. It doesn't matter where you are in Germany, you're going to encounter a Christmas market. So don't let them tell you, oh, no, you only have to go here. Anywhere you're at in Germany, you're going to encounter one. You're going to be blown away.
0: Yeah, you don't have to go to like this is the only one to go to. It's not that kind of thing.
1: Exactly.
0: Yeah.
1: Exactly. You're going to love it.
0: All right. If I can just somehow accidentally end up in Germany in early December, I don't know how an accident like that would happen, but I'm going to work on it. Daniel in Merrillville, East Tennessee, watching on YouTube. You are numero uno today, Daniel. Thank you for your call. Why aren't you Catholic?
2: Well, that's great to be first in line. I'll have to say it's great listening to you guys. I've come a long way from where I'm at. Why am I not Catholic? I'd say I'm not Catholic yet. I have come to the realization and stuff in researching that at the very least the Eucharist is true in the, the apostolic faith. So I'm considered a Protestant looking to become Catholic, but I have some obstacles to get over.
0: Okay.
2: And one is like a personal one, so I have some stuff going on that I could get into, and I have another one that's kind of more just overall. One would be, of course, it's Mary. The thing is about Mary.
0: That would be the overall one. That you're talking about, that's kind of an intellectual problem you have. The other is more of a personal situation. Okay.
1: Oh,
0: well,
1: yeah.
0: Well, you can give either one to William, whichever one you want to talk about.
1: Yeah.
2: So I guess I'll do the Mary one. So
0: okay.
2: I'm sure this has been asked several times before, is whenever we're talking about Mary, and it seems like there is a great importance, which I'm willing to take in and accept. My only issue is that it doesn't seem like in the early church, or even during times of the apostle, or during times of even Jesus, it seems like he wasn't talked about all that much, or there wasn't as much of this emphasis. Like she's the new Eve, she's the queen of heaven, and these things kind of like that. Or even afterwards, like during the early church, it seems like during the apostles. Like, I don't know, like it's Mary, like I'm like a dog finding out about his tail for the first time. I'm just like, what? I would have, I don't know, like if I was back then as the apostle, I'd be asking for her wisdom and things like that. Just like, you know, you're the new Eve and all this stuff. And what's your counsel on this? You know, if you have never sinned before, how would you handle this kind of thing? But it doesn't seem like that's there, and it seems like she seemed to just retire and just kind of go quietly in these kind of things.
0: Okay.
1: Okay. Now, the Bible, without a doubt, does present Mary as the new Eve, the new Ark of the Covenant, and the Queen Mother. Now, let me try to help you out with this. You say that maybe we don't see a whole lot about Mary, but we do. In fact, we've got plenty about Mary, in particular in the Gospel of St. Luke. You can, and outside of Luke, in the Gospel of St. John, you can see her incredible maternal intercession there in John 2. You can see her great importance to the church there at the foot of the cross, where she's handed over to the beloved disciple. And then I also argue that Mary is definitely that woman crowned in glory in heaven in Revelation 12. So I've given you a number of areas where Mary without a doubt appears, and Mary is also that woman who fulfills the prophecy of Isaiah 7 in the Gospel of St. Matthew chapter 1. Matthew chapter 1 literally quotes Isaiah 7 and presents Mary to you as the mother of God. So Mary appears quite a bit, and Mary's role is very important. Mary's also presented as a new ark. In the Gospel of St. Luke, Mary is overshadowed from like the old ark was. Mary is presented as all holy. How does the angel greet Mary? Hail, which is a royal greeting, full of grace. That Greek word kaire, and then following up the Greek word kecharitomene, are indicative of Mary's unique holiness. She is all holy. So I would tell you that Mary is presented in an extraordinarily holy manner. But Mary doesn't just vanish. Mary also appears there in the book of Acts, chapter 2. When the church is born and the Holy Spirit rains down the gifts on the church, Mother Mary is there in the book of Acts. We read about her being there. So I totally get where you're coming from. From an evangelical perspective, we tend to minimize the importance of the appearances of Mary in the Bible. But if we pause for a moment and we focus on them, Mary appears as an extraordinarily holy woman. Think about it. In Luke 1, the archangel Gabriel is not greeting Mary in a normal way. He is greeting Mary with a royal greeting and then greeting her in the vocative, meaning even before she is called Mary, she's called full of grace in the Greek. And then we look in Revelation 11 and 12. In Revelation 11, 19, you have the temple in heaven open, and the Ark of the Covenant is seen. That is directly connected to Revelation 12 with a woman clothed with a son. That woman is Mother Mary, because that woman, we're told, is the mother of the Messiah. So I would argue very clearly, the Bible presents Mary in a very important, extraordinary role. And then I would also tell you the early church does as well. It isn't as if Mary vanishes from thought. Mary is honored and venerated from the very beginning.
0: What do you think?
2: Yeah, I mean, it's I guess I've been around, like, the Bible is everything and the Bible is it. You know, if it's not said, you know, then it's not. But at the same time, I realize they don't speak about the Trinity or things like the Bible.
1: Well, hold on. The Bible does speak about the Trinity. But what are you having trouble seeing in the Bible, in particular about Mary? What are you having? And I don't mind any pushback, brother. Any, you know, charitable pushback. I don't mind any. What are you having trouble seeing? Maybe you're thinking, hold on, William and Cy, the way William laid that out, I'm not on board. I don't mind. Let me know your thoughts. What are you having trouble with?
2: I guess it's more knee-jerk reaction than anything else. I mean, this is like, it's going from, before I looked into any of this, going from, it's all only Christ, which it is, but yeah, there's like nothing else, you know, and these things. And now I'm learning to believe that he has a much bigger, you know, heavenly family. And
1: no doubt, John the Baptist paves the way for him. Remember St. John the Baptist paves the way for him. And there are many incredible saints that pave the way for our Lord. We have a great family in heaven. Now, the one thing that I would tell you is it all about Jesus? All of it. Because if Mother Mary is a new ark, I want you to think about this. If Mother Mary is a new ark, what does that mean about Jesus? Well, what did the old ark contain? Well, it contained the word written on stone tablets, the presence of God as well. Well, if Mother Mary within her womb carries God incarnate, if Mother Mary is truly the new ark, well, that old ark had the presence of God. Mother Mary indeed carries God incarnate in her womb. It means Jesus is Almighty God. So everything that we look at about Mary will point to our Lord. Think of it like that. It isn't a matter of, okay, well, I thought everything was about Jesus. It is. Everything will point to our Lord. Even everything that we say about Mother Mary will ultimately point to Christ.
2: Yeah. Yeah. I've heard some of these things, but you've articulated that very well. So, well, I appreciate that.
0: Well, Daniel, I'll tell you what, if you'd like it, I have a book that was written for you. I mean, it really was. It's called Bible Mary, the Mother of Jesus in the Word of God. And it came out here from Catholic Answers Press a few years ago. Father John Weiss is the author of it. And the basic question it asks is, where is Mary in the Bible? Where do we get all this Catholic stuff? And it goes straight to Scripture. So if you would like the book Bible Mary, the mother of Jesus and the Word of God. Just hang on, give us an address, and we will be happy to send it to you. And I hope you will continue to call, Daniel. We very much appreciate the opportunity to work through these things with you, especially because you by your own in your own words, you're coming closer to the Catholic Church. So we'd love to help with that if we can. The number here is 888-318-7884, 888-318-7884. Abraham's in Atlanta watching on YouTube. Abraham, go ahead with your question.
3: Hey, so I have some family members that they don't believe that Jesus is God. So how can I better defend the thing that he is? Because they do believe in a God.
0: They don't believe Jesus is God.
3: They don't believe Jesus is God because they don't see in the Bible that he said that he's God. So
0: by any chance, are they Jehovah's Witnesses?
3: They're baptized Catholics, but I don't know, somewhere along the way they might have gotten some bad, they might have just not understood.
0: Sure. Okay. So, William, I'll tell you what I'm going to do. I'm going to ask you to hang on that because I got to take a quick break. Like, this is a no choice one, and I didn't leave enough. You can't do explain to my family members why they should believe Jesus is God in 20 seconds. That is not possible.
1: No. Even you need more.
0: The great William Albrecht can't do that. So, Abraham, can you hold on for just a couple minutes, and we'll get an answer to that?
3: Okay,
0: Abraham, I actually am very glad you asked that question, because I think sometimes we Catholics forget that right in the pews with us on Sunday are many people who don't believe the basics of the faith, and not because they're bad people or something, because they haven't been explained to them the basics of the faith. And it is basic to our faith that Jesus is God. We'll get an explanation of how to talk about that with family members from William Albrecht right after this. We hope that one of the things that we communicate here at Catholic Answers Live is that our Catholic faith allows us to be fully serious about all the problems we encounter in the church and in the world, but it also lets us have light hearts and maybe even mix in a bit of fun, and that is exactly what our good friend Joe Heschmeyer does in his popular podcast, Shameless Popery. You should check it out at shamelessjoe.com. Joe's got a deep grasp of the faith, of morals, the teachings of the church, all that. But he's also got a witty conversational style. He entertains and he informs. But you will leave equipped to better answer the most common challenges, misconceptions, and questions about the Catholic faith. He's got insightful guests. He does on-air debates. And he takes a close look into all the things that you want to know about as a Catholic living today. You'll walk away knowledgeable and filled with joy. 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And if you like what you hear, become a patron.
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0: When the resurrected Jesus appeared to disciples on the road to Emmaus, they didn't recognize him until the breaking of the bread. The same is true today. In the Holy Eucharist, we really meet Jesus. 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

0: William Albrecht, our guest this hour and next on Catholic Answers Live. Why aren't you Catholic is our question. And of course, Catholics are welcome, especially Catholics who, like Abraham, who have members of the family that they would like to help either into the Catholic faith or to understand the Catholic faith. And Abraham, William was saying before the break, he's got baptized Catholic members of the family who just don't believe that Jesus is God. And how would you how would you go about talking about that with a family member?
1: Yeah, well, I would tell him that the Bible directly shows us he's God. I'd go to John 1, primarily. John 1:1 tells you, in the beginning was the Word, and the Word was with God, and the Word was God. And then that Word, that Logos, is identified. In John 1:14, it tells you, and the Word became flesh. Well, that Word is Jesus. So the Bible literally shows you Jesus is God. He's God who became man, literally took on carne, literally took on flesh. That is the incarnation. But I wouldn't stop there. I'd go to John 20:28, one of my favorite ones, and show them how right after the bodily resurrection, St. Thomas will approach Jesus and say, my Lord and my God. Now, our Lord doesn't correct him and say, whoa, hold on. No, no, you can't worship me. You can't refer to me as God. No, our Lord recognizes that. And I want to point out, a faithful Jew would never call a mere creature my God. They couldn't do that. To call a mere creature my God wouldn't be possible. He says, my Lord and my God. And I'll give you two more. In Titus 2:13, show your family members this. Titus 2:13, it reads, our great God and Savior Jesus Christ. Our Lord, yet again, is directly called God, directly called God, directly called Savior. And then I'm going to show you another one. Here's one that is tremendous. Go to John 8:58 and show them how our Lord will show you he claims the divine identity of Yahweh. Remember, Yahweh in the Old Testament and the New Testament is God and God alone, period. John 8:58, Jesus says, before Abraham was, I am. Now, before Abraham, Abraham's been dead for a long time, man. He says, before Abraham was, I am. That is enormous, because he doesn't say, I was. He says, I am. Now, that is the divine name that God revealed to Moses in Exodus 3:14. That is the divine name. I am who I who am. I am who am. And what happens? Well, the Jews immediately, they want to stone him, brother. Immediately, they want to kill him. Why? Not because he's merely saying, well, I'm really old. No, he's saying, before Abraham was, ego I me, I am. That means they knew he was claiming equality with God. They even say so. So that's why they try and kill him. Because anybody trying to claim equality with God is claiming to be God, to have the divine nature. So all those verses plus many, many, many more. But those are a good starting point. You can show your family. The Bible shows you he's Almighty God.
0: So what do you think, Abraham?
2: Yeah, I actually told him that the last point you said, that that's why the, you know, that's why the Jewish, they crucified him, because they he was thinking that he was God. And they just told me that, well, they were, the Jewish, they misunderstood. So, I mean, I don't know how to, you know, like, I don't know how more clear I can make it to them. And they told me that, you know, it is kind of hard for, I don't, maybe they just don't want to see it.
1: Yeah, if they would have misunderstood, well, I can guarantee you Jesus would have stopped and corrected them. But no, rather they want to stone him because he claims the divine identity. And if they're claiming there's misunderstanding there, they're going to have to explain why Jesus doesn't correct that. And they're going to have to also deal with John 1. John 1 is very clear that in the beginning was the Word, and that Word was with God, and that Word was God. They're going to have to deal with the fact that that Word became flesh. Well, what does it mean that he became flesh? It means he came into humanity, but that person that came into humanity is referred to as God. They're going to have to deal with that too.
2: Yeah, and she, one of them told me, well, if I don't believe it, that Jesus is God, does that mean I'm going to hell? And well, I told her where Jesus said that he's the only way to the Father, and using that, I mean, I'm not saying that they're going to hell, but I mean, Jesus said he's the only way.
0: Yeah.
1: Our Lord is the only way. That's correct. Go ahead, Si. Sorry.
0: No.
2: Was that a good response?
1: Yeah. He definitely is the way. There's no doubt about that. And you definitely have to believe in Jesus. You have to follow him as Almighty God. That is correct. We would leave judgment, eternal judgment, up to the Lord. We wouldn't say, hey, they're damned, they're going to hell. Because the church has always recognized there perhaps are people that may be invincibly ignorant, may not know better. But to be very clear, the normative way of salvation, you've got to follow Jesus. He is the only way. And save for invincible ignorance, yes, you've got to believe in Jesus to get to heaven. He is the only way. So this is why you need to really evangelize to them and let them know the Bible teaches this, and it teaches it all over the place.
0: I'll tell you what, Abraham, it's been a while since I've sent anybody a copy of my book, A Teacher of Strange Things, Who Jesus Was, What He Taught, and Why People Still Follow Him. But maybe it'd be a good one for you to have around. If you'd like a free copy of A Teacher of Strange Things, just hang on, give us an address, and we will send it off to you. And this is one of those ones, too, where you're going to have the conversations and maybe come back. And we'll continue to have the apologists help you, because you're actually helping us. These are the conversations lots of people want to have in their family. So if you can help, come back with some, I said what you said, and then this is what the response was. That'll actually help other people be able to talk to their family. So hang on for the book if you want it. Let's go to British Columbia. Kathy is in British Columbia, Canada, listening on EWTN. Did I go to the right one? I don't know. I'm a little out of order today, William. I'm sorry. Kathy, go ahead.
1: No worries.
0: You are definitely the right person to talk to, Kathy. I apologize for even asking. Go ahead.
3: Can you hear me?
0: Yes, very well.
3: Okay, great. Thank you so much for taking my call. I'm a first-time caller, but a long-time listener. So, my question is, my son is starting to date a girl who is Ukrainian Orthodox. And I'm wondering if that, I know Greek Orthodox is in line with the Roman Catholicism, but I'm wondering about Ukrainian Orthodoxy, and if you could give me like three ways in which RC, like Roman Catholic and Ukrainian Orthodox might be similar, that might help me understand.
0: Three seems like a lot. You think, you're asking for a lot there, Kathy. All right. No, go ahead, William. I'm pretty sure he can do it.
1: I think we could do that. I think we could do it. Now, to be very clear, there is a lot similar between the Catholic and the Ukrainian Orthodox, but it would not be correct to say that Catholicism and Greek Orthodoxy are the same. It is not the same. In fact, the exact similarities and differences would pretty much be the same between both. Now, we do have major similarities. Both believe in apostolic succession, without a doubt. And even though you may hear different things in the online world, in their official real teachings, both maintain, meaning the Ukrainian Orthodox and the Catholic, both maintain that each has valid bishops, a valid priesthood, a valid Eucharist, and so those are three things. I got three, Si. I got three.
0: Nice.
1: I got three, man. Yeah, and the fourth, when I get a fourth, they're both going to affirm that each has an ancient liturgy and ancient sacraments. But there are areas that are very serious where we diverge, and there are major differences. Number one is the papacy. The way the Orthodox view the papacy, we would clearly say it's not biblical or ancient. They do not believe, well, we believe that the Pope, because of Jesus, has universal jurisdiction over the whole body, over the whole church. The Bible teaches that. They deny that, but they believe that with us for many, many centuries. They deny that today. Today they will argue the Bishop of Rome had what they call a primacy of honor, but not a universal jurisdiction over the whole flock. That is one area where we differ. Another area where we differ is the filioque. Now, I won't go deep into that because that might confuse a lot of people, but we say that the Holy Spirit proceeds from the Father and the Son, and they're going to traditionally deny that. Now, there are other issues. I know you only asked for two, but another one, which is an important one, and today they've more and more moved further away from it, but the Orthodox deny the Immaculate Conception. and they'll deny purgatory as well. And those are two other things that are very important. They're non-negotiables in the Catholic faith. So you asked for two only, but I gave you four. So those are four differences that they are serious differences. We have a lot in common, a whole lot more in common than we do differences. But the areas where we do diverge, they are important areas. So we say, hey, hold on. We love you all. You all are tremendous. You all are apostolic. But these are areas where we diverge, and hopefully we can talk more and more about it and come to an agreement, because as a Catholic, we would argue that all of those are not only ancient, they are biblical, and they were believed by the early church. And at one point, our Orthodox friends, when they were united with us, they agreed on those.
0: What do you think, Kathy?
3: So the Orthodox at some point were together with the Catholic Church, but then moved away with these other beliefs. Is that
1: there
3: right?
1: Is no doubt about that. Kathy, you are 1,000% correct. And I would highly recommend, there's a show I filmed. We had a great time. Sonny and myself, we sat down for 2 whole hours, man, and we talked about Orthodoxy. We had a great time there. I'd recommend you check it out. It's here in Catholic Answers. I believe it is archived. We talked 2 full hours.
0: Oh, yes.
1: And we actually go into purgatory. Remember that side? We talk about purgatory there.
0: Yeah.
1: We even talk about the papacy.
0: You can find it on our YouTube page, the Catholic Answers Live YouTube page, or on our website, catholic.com. Kathy, I'd also like to send you a book we have. It's called Answering Orthodoxy, and if you would like it, all you have to do is hang on a line. Do we get to everything you needed to get to?
3: Yes, thank you so much. Appreciate it.
0: All right. Well, we're glad you called. Hang on. Give us an address, and we'll send you the book, Answering Orthodoxy. We've got to take a quick break. Right back with more. William Albrecht, why aren't you Catholic, is our question for you. There's two lines open, 888-318-7884.
4: 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We'll be right back with more Catholic Answers Live.
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0: Welcome back to Catholic Answers Live. Our good friend William Albrecht is here, and we're asking you, why aren't you Catholic? And if you are Catholic and you want to ask for somebody else, that's fine. But all the line's full now, so back to the phones we go. All right, William, we're just making you work today.
1: I love it. I love it.
0: All right. As long as you love it. Let's go to Cincinnati, Ohio. Beautiful Cincinnati, Ohio. I didn't know how beautiful it was until I was there a few months ago. It's a beautiful city. People don't tell you that Cincinnati's beautiful. Robert, listening on 740 AM. Welcome, Robert. Go ahead with your question. No, Robert? Robert's got his mute on. I bet he's got his mute on. Or he just fainted when I said how beautiful Cincinnati is. He was like, nobody's... Oh, there he is.
1: Well, there you go.
2: Beautiful here.
1: There you go.
2: Thank you for my call. Yeah, one of the reasons I'm Catholic is I don't consider myself a Trinitarian. And one of the reasons for that is that you have, of course, Jesus has a proper name. And God, either whether they call it by Yahweh or Jehovah, is a proper name. But yet the Holy Spirit does not have a proper name. And if there are three persons in one God, why is it that two of the persons in the Trinitarians' view have proper names, but the Holy Spirit does not?
1: Yeah. Now, the number one thing that we have to unravel, and we have to be honest, it's not a good argument, is saying that having or not having a proper name is going to determine whether or not the Holy Spirit is Almighty God. That is not a good argument, because the Bible never says only divine persons must have a proper personal name. That is an invented standard. The Bible nowhere even remotely teaches that. But let's take it from, let's grant you that. Let's look in the Bible. Why do we refer to the Holy Spirit as Almighty God? Well, the Bible does. Over and over, he's shown to be a divine person with personal attributes. He is a person. You have him speaking in the book of Acts 13:2, teaching in John 14:26, and he can be grieved in Ephesians 4:30, and he has what only God alone can do, 1 Corinthians 2, he can search the very depths of your heart, something only God has the ability to do. He can be lied to. So he's definitely personal. He's a person. A mere force cannot be lied to. So we have to establish immediately, he's not a mere impersonal power. He really does speak. He really does will. He's presented as Almighty God. And then here's the other thing, even more devastating. In Matthew 28:19, our Lord will command baptism in the name, and that name is in the name singular, of the Father, Son, and Holy Spirit. So those are not three separate gods. That's one divine name right there. In the name, that's one divine name shared by three divine persons. That's Trinitarian. And then if you're wondering, okay, well, hold on. You said he's Almighty God, but I believe he's merely a divine force. Well, the Bible refutes that immediately, because if you look in the book of Jeremiah, if you look in Jeremiah, Jeremiah is really, really important. Jeremiah shows you right here. In Jeremiah 31:33-34, Yahweh in the Old Testament will declare the new covenant. Behold, the days are coming, says the Lord, that's Yahweh, when I will make a new covenant. Well, then you go to the letter to the Hebrews, and Hebrews will directly quote Jeremiah 31 and tell you, and the Holy Spirit also bears witness to us after saying, and then Hebrews directly quotes Jeremiah 31. The author doesn't say Jeremiah said. No, notice what the author says in Hebrews 10. The Holy Spirit says. So in Jeremiah, it is Yahweh speaking. In the letter to the Hebrews, we're told that's the Holy Spirit. So the Holy Spirit is identified with Yahweh. Thus, the Holy Spirit is Almighty God. That is the way we look at it. That is why we're Trinitarians, because the Bible presents to you the Father is Almighty God, Son is Almighty God, and the Holy Spirit is Almighty God.
2: Well, certainly, but bear some more research on my part, when I look at those different scriptures, like you said in Jeremiah and Hebrews.
1: Yes. Please look at them, brother. And you know what? I'd love for you to look at them, read them over, pray over it, though. Don't just take my word for it. Fact check me. Pray about it. Look at what the early church taught as well. Look here. here at Catholic Answers, we do a lot of stuff on the early church fathers, Bible-related. On Catholic.com, there is a ton of material on the early church fathers. Look at what the early church fathers taught, because these are the men that were taught and trained by the apostles, and they're teaching things like what we believe in the Trinity. Look at that, study that, pray about it, and hey, we'd love for you to call in again. Call in as much as you want, my friend.
0: And Robert, I'm going to say thanks, though, and try to get at least one more call on before I have to end the hour with William, but thank you very much for the call. Cole is up in Maine watching on YouTube. Cole, thank you for waiting. Why aren't you Catholic?
3: I'm not Catholic because when I read, funnily enough, the early church fathers and the apostolic fathers, I see a more democratic system of governance. And I was raised LDS, and I see a somewhat similar structure to LDS in the Catholic Church, and I'm hesitant to jump into something so quickly, having just left the LDS faith.
1: If you don't mind me picking your brain, brother, what faith persuasion are you a part of?
3: Right now, so I was recently Mormon, but no longer. I am now, I would just say, Christian. I'm still trying to understand the Trinity, as I'm sure you're aware of the Mormon view of the Godhead. I would definitely say I abide in Christ, yeah.
1: Yeah, no doubt about it. Thank you for that. Now, what you brought up was early church history, and we could, man, spend a whole show just talking about the Bible and the way the Bible lays out the papacy, bishops, and what have you. But since your concern was how the early church looked and how the early church acted and reacted, we're going to go to that. But I want to tell you, the Bible lays it out very clearly as well. In the Bible, St. Peter is the shepherd over the flock. And in the Bible, we have that in action. We don't just have a mere interpretation. We have our Lord giving Peter the head shepherd over all of the apostles. And he is the one that our Lord will pray for and strengthen the faith of him. And then we can see in the book of Acts that he is the head shepherd of the flock. With that in mind, in early church history, the very same thing is there. You mentioned early church history. It might look like, I think you said... I think it's more Orthodox looking to me. Yeah, and that is really quite the opposite. If it was more Orthodox looking, we wouldn't have Pope St. Clement of Rome writing to Corinth, intervening, and saying that if they don't follow his exhortation, they're basically disobeying the word of God. That most definitely is not Orthodox sounding at all. Pope Clement of Rome is the head of the church. And as the head bishop of Rome, he's intervening in Corinth. But the thing that should blow you away is the Apostle John's still alive. And Rome is acting with authority beyond its mere local region. He's the head honcho. And Pope, and forgive me, I was going to say Pope Irenaeus. Saint Irenaeus of Lyon recognizes that about 90 years later, he will write and affirm that Pope Clement wrote to the Church of Corinth with great power. But if you look at St. Ignatius of Antioch, he tells you that the Roman Church is the one that presides in love. And then if you look at St. Irenaeus of Lyon, that really does end it all. He tells you every church, everyone, not only local ones, not only a few, he tells you every church must agree with Rome because of its preeminent authority. But then after that, we get to the 200s. Notice how I haven't even gotten to the Middle Ages. I'm in the first 200 years. We get to the 200s, we get to Tertullian. Tertullian of Carthage, after he is apostatized, he abandoned the church. He left the church, and he begins to attack the Pope. And he calls the Pope the Pontifex Maximus. Well, what does that mean? Well, while attacking the Pope, he will use a Roman title for the Pope to indicate that the Pope viewed himself as the prime leader of the church. Well, he will serve as a hostile witness to show you how the papacy was viewed in the early church, and it most definitely doesn't line up with Orthodoxy. It lines up with Catholicism.
3: Well, thank you. So you mentioned Pope Clement telling people to follow him, correct? We see, but issue I have is also in Galatians. I mean, it's when Paul confronts Peter, and Peter is like, you know, not eating with the Gentiles anymore. And Paul's like, you shouldn't be doing that. Paul's calling out Peter there. How would you explain that?
1: He's accusing him of being a hypocrite, but he's being a hypocrite because of something that he himself enacted. St. Peter is the one that says, we're no longer under these kinds of old laws in Acts 15. And then when St. Paul encounters him, he accuses him of being a hypocrite. It has nothing to do with him actually having abandoned the faith in any way. It's just him accusing him of being a hypocrite. But notice what we also encounter in Galatians. Here's the important thing. What we also encounter in Galatians, if you look in Galatians, when St. Peter goes to learn from the apostles, who was the one that he goes to learn from? Peter. And it tells you he goes to learn and to abode and to learn history from St. Peter. The Greek word there is historici. Well, he goes to learn history from one of the three pillars. That's from Peter, because Peter is the head of the church, so that Peter can teach him the faith. Sure, he will confront Peter, but he's confronting Peter because Peter is the one that laid this down in the book of Acts, and now he's acting in a hypocritical manner. But that doesn't eliminate the fact that St. Peter is the shepherd of the church, not in any way at all. And in fact, if he wasn't the shepherd, well, St. Paul wouldn't have gone to learn from him in the book, in that very same book.
3: Yeah, no, I guess that makes sense. Yeah, no, I definitely agree with that answer.
0: Well, Cole, maybe there's a Catholic Answers book that we can send you. Are there any of our books that you'd be interested in?
3: Do you have any recommendations? I love early church history.
0: The early church was the Catholic Church. That was easy, man. You made that so easy.
1: I was about to tell you, yeah. You took that out of my mouth. Yeah.
0: Okay, I'll tell you what. All you got to do, Cole, as long as Maine remains one of the 50 states of the United States, we can send it to you. So act quickly. Give us an address, and we will send it to you there in Maine. The early church was the Catholic Church by Joe Heschmeyer. Lots of folks on the line, just two lines open. We're going to get to all the calls that are on, so don't go anywhere, but we are going to take just a couple minutes break. William Albrecht is our guest. Patristic Pillars is it? Yeah, patristicpillars.com.
1: You got it. You sure got it.
0: Patristicpillars.com is where you should go to learn all about what William does. But if you just want to talk to him now, 888-318-7884.

0: Here's today's quote from Mother Angelica's perpetual calendar. 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
6: Prayer for the Holy Souls. Help, Lord, the souls which thou hast made, the souls to thee so dear, imprisoned for the debt unpaid of sins committed here. Those holy souls thy suffer on, resigned in heart and will, until thy high behest is done in justice as its fill. For daily falls, for pardoned crimes, thy joy to undergo, the shadow of thy cross sublime, the remnant of thy woe. Help, Lord, the souls which thou hast made, the souls to thee so dear, in prison for the debt unpaid of sins committed here. O, by their patience of delay, their hope amid their pain, their sacred zeal to burn away disfigurement and stain. O, by their fire of love not less in keenness than the flame, O, by their very helplessness, O, by thy own great name. Could Jesus help, sweet Jesus, aid the souls to thee most dear, in prison for the debt unpaid of sins committed here.

0: that forever be praised, blessed, loved, adored, glorified, the most holy, most sacred, most adorable, most mysterious, most ineffable name of God, in heaven, on earth, and in the nether worlds, by all the creatures coming forth from the hands of God, and by the sacred heart of our Lord Jesus Christ, in the most holy sacrament of the altar, fiat.
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2: From EWTN News Nightly in Washington, D.C., I'm Veronica Dudo with an EWTN News Link. President Trump calls a cabinet meeting to discuss the war with Iran as talks have signaled a potential end to the conflict. A deal with Iran would involve Iran giving up its enriched uranium in exchange for sanctions relief. State Attorney General Ken Paxton won the Texas Senate primary runoff against incumbent John Cornyn. Last night, Paxton was backed by President Donald Trump and beat Cornyn by more than 27 points. Paxton will face Democratic nominee James Tallarico in November. Just 2 weeks before the Holy Father's visit to Spain, Pope Leo XIV meets with its prime minister. The prime minister congratulated the Holy Father on his new encyclical. I'm Veronica Dudo with EWTN News Nightly. 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

0: Welcome back to Catholic Answers Live. Having fun with our friend William Albrecht, patristicpillars.com. There's the other name that takes you to Patristic Pillars as well. Is that one easier? What's the other name?
1: Earlychurchfathers.com.
0: Doggone it. I could have got that. Earlychurchfathers. So whichever one appeals to you, use either one. You'll get to William's work. You doing any debating? Have you been out on the road at all, or are you a homebody right
1: been
0: now?
1: Been debating quite a bit, yeah. In fact, a debate I had with a friend of the channel, Matt Frad, Pints with Aquinas. That debate should be out in a few days. And another friend of the channel's, Cameron, Capturing Christianity, debated for him a few days ago. So a lot of debating, a lot of fun stuff.
0: You were debating on their shows. You weren't debating Cameron and Matt, right? Just so I'm not sure who's giving up their Catholic faith here, but
1: they were hosting. My bad. Was definitely not debating them. They're firmly Catholic.
0: Yeah, yeah. So who'd you debate on there? Or is that top secret? You got to wait till it comes out.
1: No, it'll come out in a few days. And shout out to him. He was a total gentleman. The name of Pastor Farage. He is a former Oriental Orthodox. I'm not sure if he was a deacon or a priest, but he is a convert, which is, you know, odd. You go from Orthodoxy, and he's a pastor now, a Calvinist. And we debated the topic of the bodily assumption of Mary. I thought it was a great debate. I thought it was a great dialogue. And, hey, I hope one day he comes to the fullness and comes to Catholicism, really.
0: Isn't it nice when the debate is with a civil person? Like, sometimes, I know you've been in all kinds of debates, but I sometimes feel like people don't get it. Like, debating is not, well, maybe some people do want to exploit it as an emotional thing. It's supposed to be an intellectual thing. It's supposed to be where...
1: 1,000%. I had such a great time debating that pastor. Very different than dealing with the shouting that I'm used to from the Black Hebrew Israelite people. Very, very different.
0: The Black Hebrew Israelites, that's part of their whole shtick, I think, is aggression. Aggression is part of the whole shtick.
1: Yeah, no doubt.
0: I think that gets old. I think that gets old. I don't think that's a lasting strategy. I mean, I'm not trying to become an advisor to the Black Hebrew Israelites, but that constant aggression is, I don't think
1: I'm with you there.
0: It's not a good rhetorical strategy. All right, we got a bunch of people that want to talk to you. Non-Catholics, new Catholics, maybe some folks who are Catholic but need help for a friend or a neighbor. And we got two lines open, 888-318-7884. Kristen is in Florida watching on YouTube. Hello, Kristen. Why aren't you Catholic?
2: Hi. I became Protestant in 2021, Muslim, Evangelical, and Pentecostal churches. And actually, since a few weeks before Easter, I've been mainly attending a Catholic church. And,
0: wow.
2: So I'm looking at going to RCI in the fall. But I did have some questions.
0: Could I ask you a question real quick? What were you before you became an Easter?

0: Catholic perspective on gifts of the Spirit and praying in the Spirit or praying in tongues. I don't see a lot of Catholics engaging in the charismatic gifts, and I'm just curious about that.
1: Yeah, well, over here in Texas, it can be quite common, and depending on where you really are around the world. Now, the church has never taught that gifts like tongues, prophecy, healing, or even miracles disappeared. No, the church has never, ever taught that. In the Bible, St. Paul clearly teaches that these gifts are real. 1 Corinthians 12,
0: yes,
1: we're showed tongues, prophecy, healing, even miracles. Now, we need to be careful, though, because the Catholic Church has always distinguished between sanctifying gifts, meaning holiness, sacraments, grace for salvation, and then a distinction between charismatic gifts, which comes from charisms. So what do we mean by that? We mean those may be special gifts given for the good of the church. And I looked it up in the Catechism. Catechism of the Catholic Church 799 tells you whether extraordinary or simple and humble, charisms are graces of the Holy Spirit. So without a doubt, the church does encourage authentic charismatic gifts, and it's possible that there are people that have them today. And have I ever run into people? I've run into people that most definitely do have those gifts, and there are things that are even referred to as Catholic charismatic renewals, which are rather prominent.
2: Yes.
1: And they've been even encouraged, right, brother? You know about that.
2: Yeah.
1: They're even encouraged. They were encouraged by Pope St. John Paul II, the late Pope Benedict, the late Pope Francis. Quite common. So charisms definitely are real, and we would never say that they are not real.
0: Okay. And the area that you quoted was Catechism 799, is that right?
1: You got it correct. That is correct. Catechism 799, and then follow it up with 800, because right after that it tells you charisms are to be accepted with gratitude.
2: Yes.
0: Okay.
2: Kristen, if you can search Catholic Charismatic Renewal anywhere, and you'll find folks, and
1: oh, yeah,
2: they have conferences. There's national conferences. I remember I went to one of their national conferences once, and I have to say, William, at the national conference, because yep, I've never been in the charismatic movement per se, I was so impressed with this conference. I really was. It was very faithful. It was the lectures and things that happened were very sturdy, really solid people. So I came away with a very good impression of it.
1: I'm with you there.
2: There's two people that I think are just magnificent Catholic scholars, John Bergsma and Dr. Mary Healy. Dr. John Bergsma and Dr. Mary Healy. And they have about a two-hour conversation about life in the Holy Spirit and the whole charismatic movement. If you look for it on YouTube, you'll find it. And I just don't think there's better people than John Bergsma and Mary Healy. Mary Healy was on the Pontifical Biblical Commission. She might still be on it.
1: Yep.
2: Like, this is like mainstream Catholic scholar and a charismatic. Now, I don't want to, I don't know if she uses that word, but that's the way I would, so I don't want to put words in her mouth. But I think you'll see how much this is at the center of the Catholic Church. Just look for that YouTube with John Bergsma and Mary Healy on the Holy Spirit. And I think you'll find fascinating stuff, Kristen.
0: Okay, amen. Great. So that's wonderful. Thank you so much. I appreciate it.
2: Yeah. All right. I'll tell you what. We got William, which Catholic Answers book should I send Kristen? Like, if she's thinking about it, she's coming closer to the Catholic Church.
1: I'll be honest with you. I would recommend the Catholic Church was Catholic. The early church was Catholic.
2: Okay.
1: I love that book.
2: All right. We'll send you. Look at that. We're selling Joe Heschmeyer books today. I'm not happy about it, Kristen, but let's give you a Joe Heschmeyer book. The early church was the Catholic Church. Just hang on. We'll send it to you. All right, Kristen?
0: I love it.
2: Great.
0: Okay, wonderful. Thanks so much.
2: All right, thank you. I hope we'll get to talk again. As a matter of fact, if you watch the Bergsma and Healy conversation, I'd be interested to hear what you have to say. Call anytime.
0: Okay, sounds good. All right, thank you.
2: Thank you, Kristen. I better take a break. 888-318-7884, the number.
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0: Welcome back, Catholic Answers Live. William Albrecht, our guest. Your questions, welcome. If you're not a Catholic and you want to tell us why you're not Catholic, you go to the top of the line today. Why aren't you Catholic? 888-318-7884. Let's go to Kurt in Texas watching on YouTube. Nope, I'm not going to Kurt in Texas watching on YouTube. I refuse. I've changed my mind. Do you see? I don't know if you... Oh, you can't see the phone lines. He's not there. All of a sudden, line two.
1: I didn't do it.
0: You know how I feel about people in Texas? I never would hang up on a Texan. He had an offer of some barbecue or something, and he left. Let's go to Alphonsine in Canada, watching on YouTube. Alphonsine, are you there with us?
2: Yes, hello.
0: Hello, we're so happy you're here. What do you got for us?
2: So I am a cradle class Catholic, but my oldest sister is, she left the Catholic Church and she's now a non-denominational Christian.
0: I just want to tell you something. Your sister is a non-denominational Christian and our call screener spelled non-denominational wrong and it looked like your sister was a non-demon. I was like, what is this call going to be about?
2: Okay. Well, said, that's good. I think it's good to be a non-demon.
0: Her sister's a non-demon. I was like, well, so are all my sisters are. So I'm sorry to interrupt you, but your sister is non-denominational. No, yeah, go ahead.
2: Yes, non-denominational. With the discussions that we've been having, I've learned that she likes like typology and all those other things. I learned, however, though, that she does not believe that Christ was free from original sin, and that what was the other one? He was not free from and that I completely.
0: Well, it's going to come to you. Let's handle that one because that's
2: a big one.
0: That is a big deal to think that Christ was not free of sin, including original sin. Yeah. William.
3: Yeah, I'm hearing that more and more from people as of late, and that is an issue that I'm glad it came up right now. We can deal with it right now on the air. Number one, God is utterly pure. Pure and incompatible with evil or sin. And the Bible never presents God as being the author of moral evil. And if we look at Christ and we recognize him as Almighty God, if he truly is God incarnate, God in the flesh, he cannot be sinful in any way. He cannot have original sin because God is completely holy, cannot be the author of evil. Now, the one area that I love going to is 1 John 1:5. God is light, and in him is no darkness at all. Now, if that is true about God, and we recognize Jesus as Almighty God, we've got to recognize him as Almighty God. The Bible presents him as such. Well, then he could not have original sin. Because original sin would mean that even for a moment you're separated from God, but he's Almighty God. It would mean that for a moment you were spiritually dead, but he's Almighty God. You would be in need of redemption, but how can the creator of the universe be in need of redemption? There's no possible way. It would be a complete contradiction to his identity. And then furthermore, the Bible tells you everywhere you look, he's without sin. 1 John 3:5, in him there is no sin. And then one may come back and argue with you and tell you, they may say, well, hold on, that is talking about personal sin. Because 1 Peter 2:22 tells you, he committed no sin. Okay, we'll grant that, but all you got to do is go to the letter of the Hebrews, 4:15, which tells you about our Lord, one who in every respect has been tempted externally as we are, yet without sin. But then look at this, 2 Corinthians 5:21. For our sake, he made him to be sin who knew no sin. They're probably looking at that and saying, hold on, he was made to be sin, but it's talking about how he bore our sins on the cross because he was born and created without sin at all. That might be what they're looking at and taking that out of context, but we've got to remember, if our Lord is incarnate God, which John 1 tells you, John 1:14, the Word became flesh, if he truly is incarnate God, he cannot have original sin. There's no possible way. Rather, as the Bible presents it to you, he is the spotless lamb. One cannot argue he had original sin.
2: Yeah, I agree. And actually, on that note, the other part was she believes God created evil. I think it is from Isaiah that she's probably quoting it from, and some other passages. But I was just wondering if there is a very biblical approach to getting to that.
3: Yeah, I know. Yeah, I know what you're referring to. Correct me if I'm wrong. Because there are a number of areas, and I'm not saying she's an atheist, where atheists love to go to in the book of Isaiah. You're going to have to, because there's a number of them. I'm imagining that you mean, you could mean Isaiah 45:7. I form the light and create darkness. I make peace and create evil. I, the Lord, do all these things. But now here's the one thing. You've got to read the context. This is a famous verse modern-day atheists love to go to and say, look, God is evil. God is evil. But no. In Isaiah 45, what God is talking about is how he truly is sovereign and he has power over all nations, over all people, over all peace, over everything. It isn't about God morally sinning or creating people that are wicked. No. And if you actually read a better translation, it becomes even clearer. Because notice what the contrast is. It is light and darkness and peace and calamity. It has nothing to do with him saying that he creates sinfulness. No, it is about the Lord sending judgment upon the nations. That's a very big different thing, because that is not the same thing as God morally creating sin. So really that verse is being taken out of context, but that's a very famous verse atheists love to bring up.
2: That note, the only then question would be with the tree of knowledge of good and evil. I think that probably would be where she would stay and stand in her the fact that God created this as a possibility.
0: That God was wrong to create.
2: The possibility of evil and.
3: So when you look at Genesis 2:17, of the tree of knowledge of good and evil you shall not eat, but here's the thing, the tree itself was not evil, it was created good like everything else. In fact, Genesis 1:31, just a few verses earlier, tells you God saw everything he made and behold it was very good. So everything the Lord made was good. Where does the evil come from? The evil didn't come from the tree itself. It came from disobedience. It came from disobedience. Let me give you an example. An example would be a knife. Think about a knife. One can use a knife. It can be used to prepare for food. You know, I'm thinking about this really delicious food that was sent to me from a brother from Australia. You know, I can use a knife to get Vegemite and put it on some toast and to prepare something very tasty. But then I can get a knife and I can, you know, do something pretty bad with it as well. You know where I'm going. But the existence of that knife doesn't create the bad thing that I've done. Likewise, when we look at the tree, you see what I'm getting at? The tree provided a real choice. But man introduced that sin through rebelling, through disobeying God, through hearing the temptation of that fallen angel and rebelling. But the Bible's very clear. It tells you sin came into the world through one man. It is not the same as one saying, well, sin came into the world through God creating evil. There's a very big difference thing, very big difference there, because the phrase knowledge of good and evil, what does that refer to? Well, it refers to mankind. And mankind is attempting to seize that moral autonomy apart from God, to decide good and evil on their own terms, and it doesn't work that way. It doesn't work that way. Notice what the fallen angel does. Notice what the serpent, which is Satan, the book of Revelation 12 tells you, that serpent of old, the dragon, Satan, tells you, you will be like God. That's a lie. I mean, that's the very heart of sin. Creatures rejecting God's authority and elevating themselves. That's the very height of pride. That is the very sin there in the garden.
2: That's 71%.
0: Alphonsine, I'll tell you what, I'll send you, if you'd like, a copy of Why We're Catholic, just hang on and give us an address. We actually probably will have to send you a digital copy of it, so maybe an email address, because mailing to Canada is, I don't know, I actually don't know why, but I can't mail free books to Canada. So hang on, Alphonsine, if you would like a copy of that. I'm glad to hear that your sister is non-denominational, not non-demonic. I don't actually know what that was. It just makes more sense, I guess. Let's go to Ari in Lodensport, Indiana, watching on YouTube. Ari, thank you for waiting. What do you got for us?
4: Hi. So I have a question for William, and it's about Pope Vigilius, actually. So I've been studying up and reading upon it, and one of the big questions that I had was, it kind of seems that Pope Vigilius went against earlier popes during the Three Chapters controversy. I was wanting to hear your perspective on that, William, if you can clarify that for me.
3: Yeah, really good question. So number one, I'm glad that you clarified. You're not from Lodensport, and I'm glad you clarified. It's not Pope Vigilius, it's Pope Vigilius. I'm glad you clarified that, because I was a little bit confused as to who that pope was. I'm joking the way Cy was joking.
4: So, I mean, what were... had a demon, so there you go.
3: So what were the three chapters, number one? Number one, in order to understand this little bit of perspective of this, the three chapters are referring to writings that are associated with figures that were suspected and were accused of being Nestorian, leaning towards Nestorianism. And it's referring to Theodore of Mopsuestia, to who we refer to today as Blessed Theodore of Cyrus, and the letter of Ebus of Edessa to Marus. Those are the famous, those are very famous. Everybody knows when we're referring to the three chapters. Now, the issue then becomes this. Earlier, we do find that there are definitely very unfavorable views towards Theodoret, the letter of Ebus of Edessa. But then we get to this. Do we get to Vigilius reversing earlier popes? Now, in terms of, had an earlier pope dogmatically defined that every writing was either orthodox or unorthodox about these figures? And the answer is no. No earlier pope had said either or, that everything was unorthodox or everything was orthodox. So that's important. What did earlier popes defend? Number one, they defended the authority of Chalcedon. And they defended, rightly so, the fact that the pope had the authority, Pope St. Leo had this authority to restore certain bishops after they repented. Pope St. Leo had that authority, according to him, in his view of papal primacy. The other thing is, earlier popes had defended rejecting Nestorianism. That is front and center. But the idea that they would have infallibly canonized or rejected every line written by Theodore, Theodoret, or even Ebus is not true. So when Vigilius comes around, and man, we could do a whole show on this, when Vigilius comes around and he eventually accepts the condemnation of problematic writings, he's not overturning any dogma at all. Now, the controversy becomes this. Why did Vigilius hesitate? Well, initially he feared that maybe something was being compromised. And he feared maybe initially that the East was being manipulated by Justinian. And then the other thing is, the church didn't want to condemn, not initially, long-dead figures, which would, you know, condemning figures retroactively could create chaos. It has done so in the past. So it was not a simple black and white kind of an issue. It was one that required a lot of thinking. So, and the church today distinguishes a council or a pope restoring someone to communion versus declaring that every expression of theirs that they ever wrote could be orthodox. So what eventually does happen, and forgive the long answer, I'm trying to give you a detailed answer. What eventually happens is we encounter the Second Council of Constantinople. It condemns the three chapters in a way that is intended to preserve the authority of Chalcedon, to reject Nestorianism, and the full divinity of humanity of Christ is preserved. Vigilius does accept that condemnation, and it doesn't refute papal infallibility in any way at all, because there's no pope that ever defined heresy as dogma, and there's no infallible teaching that ever gets reversed.
0: All right, Ari?
4: Yep, that's a great answer. Thank you so much for clarifying that for me, William.
3: Thank you for calling in. Thank you.
0: We don't get a lot of Pope Vigilius questions, Ari.
3: I think you might. I love that.
0: You might be the winner this week. You might have come in first on the.
3: Oh yeah.
0: On the quality of the call. That's the music means I got to take a break. You can call though because there's several lines open. Why aren't you Catholic on Catholic Answers Live? 888-318-7884. What was the church like in its infancy? In a word, Catholic. And Joe Heschmeyer has the receipts. In his best-selling book, The Early Church Was the Catholic Church, he gives you the details from the historical records of the first two centuries of Christianity. 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Get more information and order The Early Church Was the Catholic Church at theearlychurchwascatholic.com.
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0: 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PatristicPillars.com. That's William Albrecht's website. Check it out. William Albrecht, our guest, doing lots of stuff. I mean, he's appearing on with all the big people. He's with Cameron Bartuzzi. He's with Matt Frad. And then he's like, you know what? It can't all be top-notch stuff. I'll go on with Cy. And then so he comes here. And
1: I love being on with you, man.
0: I was waiting, man. I was waiting for you to rescue me from my own false humility. I was totally fishing there, dude. Speed it up when I'm fishing like that.
1: I love it. Just don't tell Edgar.
0: But you are big time. You are big time, and we're always glad when you're here. I hope people will check out patristicpillars.com. 888-318-7884 is the number here, and we're going to Houston, Texas, where Chris is listening. Chris, thanks for waiting. Go ahead. What do you got for us?
2: Howdy. I've been reading up on the Eastern Orthodox, and they have their essence energies distinction where they say we can only know God by his effects, by his energies, even in heaven. And I think I don't really think that would square with our theology. So I want to know, how do we, with the Eastern Catholics, how do we qualify or compromise on the essence energies distinction to make it work with Catholic theology?
1: Yeah, so a good way of replying is we do affirm a real distinction between God's essence and his operations or his activities, but a Catholic would reject the idea that the divine energies are somehow a separate part of God, and they can be experienced apart from the divine essence in a way that would compromise divine simplicity. Can we make them work? I believe that we can. I think we need to carefully define what we mean. So the way that we can define what we mean, a Catholic will affirm theosis every day, but we need to understand what we mean. God in himself is what we're referring to in the divine essence, ousia. That is incomprehensible to creatures. Correct, we agree there. We truly do participate in God, and we truly do know him. Agreed. How do we know God? We know him through his self-revelation, his grace, his operations, and his presence. Now, that doesn't mean that we can truly comprehend the divine essence as God himself comprehends. No, nobody's saying that. But as a Catholic, we can say, yeah, we do encounter God through his actions and grace, we do. We don't have to say that there are really distinct eternal energies in God separate from the essence. So here are a few points that I would tell you. The Bible says we truly do participate in God. Go there. Go to 2 Peter 1:4. It tells you we truly do become partakers of the divine nature. But it doesn't mean that we're going to actually ontologically become God and another person of the Trinity. Nobody believes that. Nobody's arguing that. Rather, we fully affirm theosis, union with God, and a real participation in the divine life. That is the goal of every Catholic there. Now, where does the disagreement? It really comes down to breaking down how we're going to lay it out. Nobody's arguing that God's essence remains fully comprehensible for a Catholic. No, his essence remains incomprehensible. We know that. And even Aquinas teaches that. So even Aquinas will teach that. So when the Orthodox tell you we cannot see the divine essence, you're going to tell them, right, we agree. Now, the issue is what comes from that. Well, a Catholic will say God is really present without dividing God, even though sometimes they may accuse us of doing that. So we've got to lay out, because it is Catholic teaching, God is absolutely simple, and we'll say God, the essence of God is identical with his attributes and operations. But the way that we as creatures experience God is according to our limited and our finite ability. So really the distinction is primarily on our side, the side of a creature. Not in the sense of, you know, separating or dividing God in any way at all. So, yeah, I would lay it out like that. I think there's a lot that we can agree upon. We're gonna agree the essence of God is incomprehensible. And we're going to say we participate in God through his grace, through his glory, his divine operations. Really, the disagreement, brother, comes from whether or not this requires eternal energeia, energies, and whether they're really distinct from the divine essence. So, in Catholic theology, and I would argue even in the Cappadocians, Catholic theology says God is absolutely simple, and we truly encounter God himself according to our finite, our limited capacity, and that is done without dividing God into these different parts.
0: Chris?
2: Thank you. That makes a lot of sense. Thank you.
0: All right, Chris.
1: Wonderful, wonderful.
0: I'll tell you what, if you'd like a copy of the book Answering Orthodoxy, just hang on and we'll send it to you. Just give us an address. The number here is 888-318-7884. Mary is in Rapid City, South Dakota, listening on Real Presence Radio. Mary, very glad you're here. It says you're a Catholic, but you've got a question for friends and family.
3: Yes, my Catholic faith just keeps getting stronger and stronger all
0: Praise
3: the time.
0: Praise God for that.
1: Amen.
3: Yeah, and listening to you guys is probably 99% of it. Just it resonates and makes sense and means a lot to me. So I try to bring it up with my family who are more evangelical, who started out Catholic. And when you just said on the air here a few moments ago and said, why aren't you Catholic? That's what caused me to call, is because they would say, because I don't want to be. And I thought, why would they not want to be? And it's because they would think we complicate it. We add too many facets. We add the saints. We add the Pope. We add the sacraments. We add the requirements from going to confession, that they just like that simple approach and the comfort of feeling, I love God, God loves me, I am saved. They love their worship music, and to them that's plenty. They don't feel the need for the rest.
0: Okay. How do you answer that, William?
1: Yeah. I think the way that you can break down your beautiful, because it is beautiful, Catholic faith, if anybody ever tells you, well, hold on, your Catholic faith is way too complicated. I think a beautiful way a beautiful thing to tell them is, look, our faith is not complicated at the very core. And the very heart of our faith is we're created by God. Primarily, we're all created by the Lord God. And then you remind them that humanity fell into this sin. We read about that in the book of Genesis. And, well, according to that, right when humanity fell into that sin, the Bible foretold that there would be a remedy to that. And that remedy came in our Lord who became incarnate. Jesus became incarnate for us. Jesus is God. And that person that became incarnate for us died on the cross for us, and he rose again for our salvation. And then you tell them, we are saved because of his death on the cross, because he saved us by grace through faith working in love. And God Almighty, our Lord, founded a visible church, one visible church. He gave us the sacraments, and he calls us to live a life of holiness, and he calls us to live a life united to him. And that really is the core. Now, when things become complicated is when we then say, okay, what happens after death? Why do we baptize babies? The Eucharist, is it symbolic? What do we, all of these things that then then it requires breaking them down, and it can get complicated. But really, truthfully, the Catholic Church beautifully breaks these teachings down in the Catechism and here in Catholic.com, great articles and great books at shop.catholic.com. But let me just tell you, the core of what I laid out is very, very simple. Lay it out for them like that, and it isn't complicated at all.
0: What do you think?
3: Yeah, that sounds good. What came to mind when you started talking about things was, what about when life is hard? And then it's not so simple. That worship music might make you feel better for 5 minutes, 10 minutes, maybe even a few days. But being able to embrace the sacraments and trust the rosary and trust on the adoration, all of that is what helps me when I'm hurting and suffering or when I'm feeling the hurt and suffer someone else. So, yeah that made sense.
1: And we all go through hurt and suffering. We all go through trials and tribulations and spiritual warfare. That is why we turn to Holy Mother Church. Jesus founded one visible church, and he gave us the sacraments, and he gave us a life that should be geared towards holiness. He calls us to holiness. He calls us to eternal life. Those are beautiful realities you laid out there. They're just so beautiful. And I would tell you, don't forget to get to the sacraments. Don't forget to get to confession. Don't forget to get to Holy Mass, and stay prayered up. That is the beauty of our faith. We've got beautiful, beautiful prayer warriors in heaven. All we got to do is call upon Holy Mother Mary, and she's ready to intercede for us.
0: Mary, I'd love to send you a book. One that I think might be helpful to your friends and family who talk this way is the very small, it's really a booklet by Jimmy Akin called The Words of Eternal Life, True Happiness and Where to Find It. And I think of it as kind of an invitation to the sacramental life. I don't know if Jimmy would classify it that way, but a reminder of the power of the sacramental life that Jesus has given us. If you'd like a copy of it, hang on the line, give us an address, we'll send you The Words of Eternal Life, True Happiness and Where to Find It. We're going to take a very quick break. We've got lines open. Perfect time to call if you'd like to talk with our guest, William Albrecht, 888-318-7884. Why aren't you Catholic is the question we've been asking. You can call if you are Catholic and you'd just like help with something related to the Catholic faith. But the main thing is we're putting non-Catholics to the top of the line. So 888-318-7884.
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0: Welcome back. Why aren't you Catholic? If you're willing to call and tell us. And I know some people are like, I can't call a Catholic show. They don't. Yeah, no, we want to talk about this. Look, we don't hide. We're Catholic. And we love the Catholic faith, and we try to share it with everybody, and we hope everybody would come into full communion with the Catholic Church and with the person of Jesus Christ through the Church. But anybody can call. Like, you could say, I'm not Catholic because nobody's ever explained it to me. I don't know anything about it. Why would I be Catholic? You call up and take offense with us if you'd like, whatever. But yeah, I just want you to know you are welcome here, 888-318-7884. I found this question from Jack in Raleigh, North Carolina, kind of interesting. But Jack dropped. I don't think I hung up on him. He was listening on Divine Mercy Radio. And I just think this is a really good question. Why do I need to believe dogmas that Aquinas didn't believe? For example, as everyone knows, Aquinas did not defend the Immaculate Conception of Mary. He thought that wasn't quite the right way to talk about it, Immaculate Conception. So he did defend Mary's sinlessness after conception. I don't want anybody to think he thought Mary was a big old sinner or something like that.
1: Never.
0: But the Immaculate Conception was not something that he accepted. So, look, Aquinas is the greatest mind in the history of the Church since the Apostolic Age. He didn't believe in the Immaculate Conception. Why do I have to believe stuff that Aquinas didn't believe?
1: Yeah, great one. And that really does get to the heart of how we understand development of doctrine, ultimately the authority of the Church, and really the deposit of faith. That's such a tremendous question. Now, number one, we don't believe that St. Thomas Aquinas, the great angelic doctor, we don't believe he rejected the faith, number one. I know you're not saying that, Cy, at all.
0: No.
1: In fact, not at all. In fact, as Cy pointed out, the angelic doctor deeply loved Holy Mary, and he defended her incredible holiness. Now, really the debate was over how to explain her preservation from sin. And at the time of the angelic doctor, the Church had not yet dogmatically defined the dogma of the Immaculate Conception. So the theological question in his mind was, as it was in the mind of the great Saint Bernard of Clairvaux as well, Aquinas believed Mother Mary was sanctified in a very unique and a supreme way. But he had issue, he struggled with the timing of that sanctification, because he wanted to protect the truth that our Lord alone saves every human being. And really the debate was, when does life begin? Now, in the issue of Aquinas, he never settles that issue, but he never, ever accuses Mary of any sin at all. The only issue is, when did the sanctification occur? Now, later theologians, like the great Blessed Duns Scotus, they helped clarify the issue. Mother Mary was not saved apart from Christ, but saved in a more perfect way, being preserved from original sin by the future merits of Christ. And I find the way he lays that out to be the greatest I've ever read. Now, when the Church dogmatically defined the Immaculate Conception in 1854, there's not a living Catholic then or nor now that says, man, well, Aquinas was a heretic. No. Rather, the Church says, the Church later clarified a doctrine that a few earlier theologians had not fully resolved, one of them being Aquinas, the other one being Clairvaux, Bernard. But here's what St. Thomas and St. Bernard said. I want you to read them, faithful, because they say, okay, this has not yet been clarified, but if the Church does make a decision in favor of this, we will definitely be on board. And St. Bernard and St. Thomas were very clear about that. Because even saints and even great fathers, sometimes they lacked later theological precision before a dogma is formally defined. And there's nothing wrong with saying that at all. Because remember, the principle is this: the Church is protected from error when definitively teaching the faith, even if a theological understanding develops over time.
0: All right. I wish you would have stayed on the line there, Jack, but call back. Actually, Jack gave us another question. I might share it in a minute, but I want to get to this call. I don't want to miss this call, because it comes from Hao Qin in China, watching on YouTube. I don't even know what time of day it is in China. Hao Qin, welcome.
2: Yeah, thank you so much. It's 7:47 a.m.
0: Oh, well, right now. Good morning. Happy Thursday morning. Thank you for calling.
2: Yeah. Thank you.
0: What can we do for you? What's the question?
2: Yeah, my question is, like, because usually sometimes I go to Catholic Mass and people will ask, like, what is your Catholic names? And I just don't have one because I'm Anglican. I just want to know, like, is that mandatory for all Catholics to have a Catholic names? Because usually they're English names, and I just don't feel comfortable to have another name given by other people.
1: Just for some clarification, does he mean a confirmation name, Cy? I'm not entirely certain.
0: Do you? I don't know.
2: Because in Chinese, they just call it church name. Like, usually it's like Francis or something like that. So, because I'm not Catholic, I don't know what exactly that is.
0: Oh, okay.
1: Oh, no, you can keep your, you can keep your given name. Now, if you're referring to a confirmation name, now, what happens usually is a Catholic, when they're receiving the sacrament of confirmation, they're going to choose the name of a saint or a spiritual patron, and an example could be Francis, as you brought up. It could be Augustine, could be Joseph, could be Athanasius, but that's a devotional practice. It isn't a legal name change. That's usually a devotional practice, but you can definitely keep your name. So let's say your name is William or Asai. You're going to keep that name, or your name may become William Augustine Albrecht, but in a sacramental sense, that could become your name, but legally your name remains the same. That's just a confirmation. You can take a saint's name, your name isn't going to change itself. Like, you don't have to do that.
0: But probably both William and I are behind you in knowing the like the local traditions of Chinese Catholics. So when they say their Catholic name, do they mean a baptismal name or maybe a confirmation name? Or is it just common to have a Western Catholic name?
2: I think that should be a confirmation name, but because I'm not Catholic, I just don't know what exactly that is. And I also thought about, because the Book of Revelation mentioned we will have a new name in the final judgment.
0: Sure.
2: I was just curious, is that be too many new names?
0: No, the one Jesus gives that won't be too many. You won't be like, no thanks, Jesus. There are probably ancient reasons what they would have thought of the Lord giving them their name. Mm-hmm. But some of that may have defended against the idea that you would just be dispersed into heaven, that your identity would be lost. Mm-hmm. This is a way of saying, no, your identity is protected by Christ, and he even has a secret name for you. That I suppose that's one way of understanding it. There may be others. William, go ahead.
1: I'm completely on board with you. There's no doubt at all. I would have laid it out the exact same way. I agree with the way you look at Revelation there, and to kind of add to what you were talking about there in terms of confirmation, I don't know what the practice is over there. You'd know better, as I said, but when receiving the sacrament of confirmation, you're going to choose the name of a saint. That's traditional, but your name legally is not going to change, and that is a devotional practice. To me, it's a very, very important symbolic spiritual choice. But in particular, and if you are looking into Catholicism, which I hope you are, if you choose, let's say, Augustine, that is another way traditionally within Catholicism to pick that certain saint and a way of asking that saint for their prayers and, to live a life in their example, to ask for their intercession often. So, it is important, but again, your legal name wouldn't change there.
0: Can I ask you a question about
2: that?
0: I don't know about Chinese names, and so I said both of your names when I introduced you, which I am trying to pronounce as Hao Qin. Am I saying your name correctly? And which would be the name to address you by?
2: Hao is my first name, so you can call me Hao.
0: Okay. And but was I generally in the ballpark in pronouncing your name?
2: Sorry, excuse me.
0: Oh, no, I'm sorry. I used an American idiom there. Was I close in the way that I pronounced your name?
2: Yes, yes.
0: Okay, and so you were raised Anglican, and you're a practicing Anglican, but sometimes you go to the Catholic Church?
2: I actually converted to Anglican when I was studying in the United States.
0: Okay.
2: So, and recently, because there's no Anglican church in China, so I usually, sometimes I go to Catholic church. Because in China, basically, we have like three self-patriot church.
0: Yeah.
2: That are usually Presbyterian. I'm just not used to it.
0: So, right, as an Anglican, you were used to liturgy, probably. And so the Catholic liturgy feels closer to what you received here in the U.S.?
2: Yes, exactly.
0: Ah, okay. Do you have an interest in becoming Catholic?
2: I do have some interest, but like my education, I think, is very Calvinist. So I'm still dealing with some of problem because I think the Count of Trent also mentioned if you believe in the tulips, you are not. Basically, you cannot become Catholic. I think that's also another problem.
0: Okay. So the name one, I think you can be at ease about. If there may be some local tradition that William and I are not familiar with, but as you can certainly use your common name, your baptismal name or your given name as a Catholic. Do you want to discuss the Calvinism one, or have we taken care of everything you want to talk about?
2: I mean, we can discuss a little bit. Like, I kind of don't understand, like, why, like, Catholics have to against the tulip. Like, what's the point?
1: Mm-hmm. Now, what aspect of tulip? What in particular? Because if you're talking about total depravity, because remember, tulip is quite in depth. It's total depravity, unconditional election, limited atonement. Yeah. Irresistible grace, perseverance of the saints. Now, total depravity, I can think of, is very problematic in the Catholic worldview. And I would tell you, with all due respect, in the early church, it's incredibly problematic because within Calvinism, and John Calvin and Francis Turgeon taught that man is so corrupt that he cannot cooperate with God at all. And that the Imago Dei, the image of God, is essentially destroyed. I have a big problem with that because our ancient apostolic faith, as the early fathers taught in a very clear manner, is that humanity is deeply wounded by sin. We recognize that. We do need grace, but the Imago Dei does remain, and man can truly respond to grace. So that's what we would say as Catholics. But I'll tell you one other thing. You got to keep calling in. You got to keep watching Catholic Answers. Because we're here to help you, brother.
0: It's not so hard to call if it's 7 in the morning. Just call with your breakfast.
1: Not bad at all.
0: We would love it.
1: Call the second hour.
0: Call anytime. Yeah. Well, you're going to the top of the line. We don't get a lot of calls from China. So you go to the top of the line anytime you call. Okay, Hal?
2: Thank you.
0: All right.
2: Thank you so much.
0: Thank you. And by the way, in the ballpark, it just means like close, because we have baseball parks here. So it just means, was I close? We'd love to speak with you again. William, we love whenever you're here. Thanks for being here.
1: Hey, brother, I had an incredible time, an amazing time. Do not tell Edgar, but I had as good a time as I have with him.
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0: that forever be praised, blessed, loved, adored, glorified, the most holy, most sacred, most adorable, most mysterious, most ineffable name of God, in heaven, on earth, and in the nether worlds, by all the creatures coming forth from the hands of God, and by the sacred heart of our Lord Jesus Christ, in the most holy sacrament of the altar, fiat.
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2: In the name of the Father, and the Son, and the Holy Ghost, amen. The angel of the Lord declared unto Mary, Hail Mary, full of grace, the Lord is with thee. Blessed art thou among women, and blessed is the fruit of thy womb, Jesus. Behold the handmaid of the Lord. Hail Mary, full of grace, the Lord is with thee. Blessed art thou among women, and blessed is the fruit of thy womb, Jesus.
3: Holy Mary, Mother of God, pray for us sinners, now and at the hour of our death. Amen.
2: And the Word was made flesh.
3: And
2: Hail Mary, full of grace, the Lord is with thee. Blessed art thou among women, and blessed is the fruit of thy womb, Jesus.
3: Holy Mary, Mother of God, pray for us sinners, now and at the hour of our death. Amen.
2: Pray for us, Holy Mother of God,
3: that we may be made worthy of the promises of Christ.
2: Let us pray.